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5: What happens when art invites us not just to take a look, but to play, create and experience the world differently? We find out more about Shaping Hearts 2026 and how it opens a new chapter in inclusion and community. And then Persian food on Eat Drink Singapore, what really defines this cuisine? We get beneath the familiar kebabs and rice to discover those flavors of that cuisine. Good morning. India says ties with China are making, quote, steady progress as the two countries continue efforts to improve relations after years of tension. Chinese President Xi Jinping said both nations could learn from each other's strengths as he met Prime Minister Narendra Modi on the sidelines of the BRICS summit in New Delhi. The meeting comes as both sides work to improve ties following a deadly border clash in 2020. India and China have since taken steps to ease tensions along their disputed border and resume high-level engagement. At the BRICS summit, the 11-member grouping also agreed on a joint declaration despite differences over a range of geopolitical issues. The declaration was reached as the group seeks to strengthen cooperation amongst its members. Rebecca Bunden has this report for CNA from New Delhi.
6: The BRICS summit here in New Delhi has brought together some of the world's biggest emerging economies, with the bloc representing about half the global population. But it's also proving to be an opportunity for India to pursue some of its own diplomatic priorities. A step forwards in rebuilding ties between the world's two most populous nations. After tensions flared following deadly border clashes between India and China in 2020, Prime Minister Modi and President Xi sat down for talks on Saturday, covering areas including trade and investment, although caution remains, with India stressing peace at the border is essential for continued development of their bilateral ties. The Indian leader thanked Mr. Xi for China's support for India's BRICS presidency. The Chinese president's visit to India came after Mr. Modi made a trip to China last year. In 2023, Mr. Xi skipped the G20 summit in New Delhi. Another breakthrough. The Middle East conflict had cast a shadow over the event as leaders from Iran and the UAE were brought together in the same room. But the group managed to reach a joint declaration on the first day of the summit, expressing deep concern over the tensions in the Middle East and called for maximum restraint. It's a difficult balancing act for Prime Minister Narendra Modi, as New Delhi also has strong ties with the US. While BRICS members Russia and Iran are looking to the grouping to counter the West, India has stressed that it's a non-Western bloc, but not anti-Western. President Trump has, in the past, described BRICS as anti-American. With India's BRICS presidency, Modi is calling for developing economies to have more say globally. India has been pushing for BRICS as a platform to bridge divisions. Iranian President Masoud Pezeshkian and the Crown Prince of Abu Dhabi had a meeting on the sidelines of the summit. But amid heightened geopolitical tensions, the challenge for India remains to try to ensure the forum makes progress on the priorities of the bloc, including greater economic cooperation and reform of global institutions.
5: Saudi-backed forces in the south of Yemen say they will try to retake areas that were previously captured this week in a lightning offensive by the Iran-backed Houthis. And this comes after a dramatic Houthi advance down Yemen's Red Sea coast, which reportedly came with direct guidance from Iran's Revolutionary Guards. Rani Samtani has more.
7: Saudi-backed forces in the south of Yemen say they will try to retake areas that were captured this week in a lightning offensive by the Iran-backed Houthis. This after a dramatic Houthi advance down Yemen's Red Sea coast, which reportedly came with direct guidance from Iran's Revolutionary Guards. Thousands of people have fled the Houthis' advance, with the militants saying that they have hit Saudi military bases. According to migration monitors, at least 76,000 people fled their homes since July as the fighting escalates. The Yemeni government says the Houthis have seized the strategic island of Perim in the middle of the Bab el-Mandeb Strait at the mouth of the Red Sea. Saudi Arabia's Crown Prince Mohammed bin Salman reportedly phoned U.S. President Donald Trump and asked for U.S. military help fighting the militants. But he was told Washington would not intervene directly for now, but would help with intelligence. Saudi Arabia has since shut down its east-west pipeline after it came under aerial attack in the widening conflict in the Middle East, closed as a precaution after a drone attack that both Baghdad and Riyadh said had originated in Iraq, where Iranian-backed militias operate. Iraq has ordered a probe into the attack and dismissed its commander in the province where the attack was reportedly launched from. Iran's president says Tehran is not at war with Saudi Arabia and has distanced his government from Houthi actions. Meanwhile, Iran and Oman are set to meet tomorrow, with Iranian officials saying they've agreed on the details of new entry and exit routes for the Strait of Hormuz. Some officials, though, have played down the chances of a breakthrough, saying the meeting was intended to discuss issues, including the strait, but was not expected to yield a signed agreement. The two sides say they will brief Gulf countries on the outcome of their consultations from the meeting.
8: Large boulders, higher than expected rock levels, and groundwater inflows are among unexpected challenges that have surfaced in the construction of the North-South Corridor. The Land Transport Authority says it is monitoring the progress of work and will provide an update on the completion timeline in due course. The NSC is slated to open in phases from 2027. Natalie Ong speaks to an LTA engineer and Professor Ang Pui Boon, Deputy Group Director of the North-South Corridor at the Land Transport Authority, in this next report.
9: The North-South Corridor has been slowly taking shape since construction began in 2018. The planned corridor stretches more than 21 kilometres from Admiralty to the city. It's meant to relieve traffic along the North-South transport axis and free up space for other users. Authorities say more than 90% of foundation works for its tunnel and viaduct portions have been completed, but as construction progresses, some areas are proving to be more challenging than others. Along Woodlands Avenue 8, foundation works are taking longer than expected. Authorities say such delays underground have affected what can happen above it. This includes the launching of large viaduct segments. Further south, at Thompson, the challenge lies underground. It is at this area where workers have uncovered large boulders. At 3.5 metres, the largest boulder found to date is more than twice my height. Authorities say these new findings will require a change in the design and construction approach. This includes changing from conventional excavation methods to controlled blasting at areas where rock is harder and higher than expected. One panel of the underground concrete wall would typically take about a week to build, but some have taken 4 weeks or more. Further down the same road at Novena, engineers have a different set of constraints, like finding sufficient space to divert existing underground utilities such as telco pipes. And a live MRT train system, with one North-South corridor tunnel passing above it and the other below, just 1 meter apart at the closest point. While the southbound tunnel crossing above has been completed, the team encountered fractured rock and groundwater inflows that could not be fully identified in advance.
10: The North-South Corridor is Singapore's largest and most complex infrastructure project, being constructed along a densely built-up corridor alongside MRT lines, utilities and other critical infrastructures. As work progressed, we encountered more challenging ground conditions than anticipated. We therefore have to make adjustment to our design and construction methods to ensure that the work carry out safely and not compromising the surrounding infrastructures.
9: One expert says Singapore's geology is complex, partly because of weathering.
11: Tunneling construction, particularly when you have a difficult problem, is not less complicated than brain operation or brain surgery. So you can imagine

0: Do you have persistent itching or redness on your skin that doesn't improve with over-the-counter treatments? You might have eczema. This could lead to skin that is wet, cracked, or bleeding from scratching. The good news is it can be managed with lifestyle changes and topical prescribed creams. Patients may also benefit from phototherapy, biologic injections, or a new class of oral tablets called JAK inhibitors. Visit livingwitheczema.sg for details. 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
2: This is Your Singapore Weekend.
1: And I'm Susan Ng. Thank you very much for making time to join us today. We want to talk about art. It makes us see things just that little differently. Sometimes the most meaningful experiences happen when we stop being spectators and become part of the experience ourselves. Shaping Hearts 2026 is Singapore's largest inclusive arts event. It officially launches today at the Punggol Digital District. It celebrates the creativity and talents of artists with disability. Here's a difference, though. There is a shift this year because artists with disabilities and also members of the public are not just merely taking part. They're not just spectators anymore. They're helping to shape the experience itself. And the theme is something I really like. It's about play. I think we don't play enough nowadays. An invitation for all of us to step into a whole new world, to explore things through touch, through sound, through movement, through sight, you know, and perhaps we might, through these activities, see inclusion a little bit differently. Joining me today for this conversation is Bae Yam Keng, Mayor of Northeast District. Mr. Bae, thank you very much for making time.
3: Hi, morning, Susan, everyone listening in. Thanks for having me.
1: Thank you for joining me today. So before we talk about all the things that people can experience at this event today and beyond, I want to start with the word play. Why did you feel that this theme is just right for Shaping Hearts?
3: Well, when we think of play, it's something that we can all do, right? We don't have to learn to play.
1: It's something that even a young kid.
3: or forget how to play. So we want to bring back, remind people that this is something that instinctively we all can do. And play is about company. It's about playing with someone, with others. So we want to bring people together so that whether whatever background, age or ability, we can all play together, and it's the most natural way to bring people together. So whether we are creating something, we are, you know, moving to the groove of music, you know, to the things we see, you know, the focus will shift away from the differences between us, among us, and but towards the experience that we're having, something that's common towards us. And that's what we're trying to achieve with Shaping Hearts this year.
1: And I'm sure you also hope that families will come together, Mr. Bae. Intergenerational bonding and, you know, when grandparents and kids play, it's a whole new different world altogether.
3: Indeed. We also, sometimes we notice that parents just pass a mobile phone, a device to the kid and let them play by themselves. Watch the screen and be occupied, be entertained. So really, you know, when families come together, come to Shaping Hearts, you know, it will create many opportunities for them to have fun with their kids, and kids will have fun with their parents. So please come.
1: Yeah. Shaping Hearts is not a new initiative. It began in 2019, primarily as a platform to showcase the creativity and talents of artists with disabilities. Since then to now, how do you think our understanding of inclusion means since those early days of Shaping Hearts?
3: Yeah, so we've come some way. In 2019, when we started this, it was about creating a platform for artists with disabilities to showcase their talents. You know, what they can do with the paintbrush, showcase the talents and how the people can see what they're capable of. That remains very important, but our understanding of inclusion has grown. And because visibility is only just the beginning. Inclusion is also about participation, about contribution, and also having a voice in shaping the spaces and experiences that we all share. So that's why we have evolved.

0: since 2019, and we are now into creating something for persons with disabilities to increasingly creating something with them, with us all together. So we want persons with disabilities to be recognized not just as beneficiaries, but also as artists, collaborators, and contributors to our community.
1: In their own right, yeah? With their talents. And so this is a significant shift then, because this year you want to bring artists with disabilities and members of the community together, not just as spectators and presenters, but you want them to co-create experiences. There is a distinction, isn't it, from just presenting you my artwork, I walk by, I have a look. But now you want me, the passerby, to stop for a moment, take my time to join you for something. Why does this distinction matter so much?
0: Well, in fact, the theme is called Step Into Our World. So we want people not just to stop, to look, but also step into the world and be a participant. It is an invitation for people to experience, encounter the creativity of our Shipping Hearts artists, understand their perspectives, and to create something alongside with them. So members of public have also participated in workshops with artists with disabilities ahead of the launch today. So we already have various workshops where people can meet and interact with artists and co-create works and see their works on exhibition. Because we find that when people work on something together, the interaction becomes just more natural. All right, because we bring something of us to it, to the interaction. And we are not just thinking about, oh, am I helping you? Am I supporting you? Because we are just two persons, all right, contributing something to together and creating a piece of work that we all can share and own.
1: Yeah, we're having fun together, Mr. Bay, at the end of it, isn't it? It's about getting people together in situations we might not have the opportunity to do. I've spoken over, you know, months and years about bringing art into the heartlands. And it is heartening to know that this is happening more and more. We're seeing more art being brought to communities, because for some people, they're not able to go to a gallery, for example. When you're doing this, when you bring art into the community, into the heartlands, when you bring people together who normally may not have chance to interact, what have you seen? The moments that perhaps art has it helped break down barriers like that?
0: Definitely, because when art is displayed in a gallery or exhibition hall, sometimes it's a bit intimidating. And you need to make a special effort to go there. All right. Or sometimes even buy a ticket to get there. But when it's in public spaces, it's everyday, you know, spaces that we are familiar with. So we are at ease with our loved ones or families, and then yes, maybe it's by chance that, oh, they see this artwork.
1: Yeah.
0: And then something that it makes a difference to the environment. Mm. You know, I passed by this place yesterday, but it didn't look like this.
1: Yeah.
0: But now with this painting, this installation, it's different. What is the difference? Then they would stop, they were curious. And then maybe with their loved ones, hey, what is it? Do you see this yesterday? No, but what does it try to say?
1: Mm.
0: All right, I think that's where it stimulate a conversation with people. And if other people, strangers walking around and stopping to look at, you know, that's where that kind of conversation could happen to share, you know, what you think of the artwork, how this artwork has inspired us or, you know, set us thinking.
1: And there you go, you made a new friend, someone you may not have met otherwise, isn't it? Have there been moments like this, Mr. Bay, over the years that you've been involved with Shaping Hearts? I mean, were there people that whose stories have stayed with you?
0: Yeah, recently we did a piece of artwork with our Shipping Hearts artist, Si Jun. So he created this work where many of us can collaborate. And so we have DPM Gan, he was part of it. We have our patron of Shipping Hearts, Kate Lim, as well as recording artist, Jessica Jung. So we all met Si Jun, and then he taught us how to do the art. We need to put the art into, you know, an oven. Imagine that. You need to heat it up. You see how it's string. You need to cut it up and then put it together again. So it's from chaos into disorder into something that's beautiful on canvas. And so it's his concept, Si Jun's concept. And then he guided us. So through that session, we spend, you know, time to chatter, you know, to find out more about each other, and doing art together also bring us together and you know, make friends. And I think that's the power of art.
1: So you've gone global. Jessica Jung is a K-pop artist, isn't she?
0: Yes, that's the Jessica
1: that one?
0: Indeed.
1: Oh, wow.
0: Yes.
1: Okay, so you've taken...
0: And she's so thrilled. She's so enthusiastic and supporting, really. Yeah,
1: oh,
0: really
1: excellent.
0: Thanks to her.
1: No, excellent. So now you've gone global, Mr. Bay. You can shape hearts overseas now. I want to talk about people with disabilities because sometimes we talk about them as needing things. So we talk about bringing them together in terms of the support that they need. But now Shaping Hearts has actually put the spotlight on exactly what you just said, bringing people together, showing us what they can contribute, and also they're maybe doing something that we cannot, you know. And if your guests are excited about it and they've never even attended an event like this, why is this change of perspective so important? Because points of views have changed, right?
0: Yeah, I think for persons with disabilities, they will always need our support, not just them, but also their family, their caregivers. Mm. But that is not the only lens that we should see them. And that is not just who they are. It is just one dimension of them as a person. And each of them brings to them their own talent, things that they are passionate about, things that they are good in. And if we discover that, we will see that, wow, you know, they are better in these things than what I can do.
1: Yes.
0: And their focus, their concentration, their attention to details, and the way they express themselves. Yeah. It may be different, but that's what art is about. It's about creativity, right? Mm. About bringing differences, diversity, and from there we see how they can contribute and add something to the conversation and to the community.
1: No, absolutely. It's always awe-inspiring when I see someone who is partially sighted complete an artwork, or someone who is hearing impaired actually dance to music. And those are two things I cannot do, right? I have two left feet and two left hands, so I cannot do this. So stepping into our world, that's your theme, step into our world. For someone who may not have much experience, actually, many of us don't, we feel sometimes a little bit awkward when we do need to interact with persons who are different, who have different needs than us. What might they discover by stepping into their world? What have you seen happen?
0: Yeah, I think a lot of people, sometimes they are just not sure because they may not have experience of interacting with someone with disability. So they're not being unfriendly, just say that, oh, no, maybe I don't touch you, I just be polite, step away. So now it's an invitation, step into our world, step into their world. Actually, we share the same world, all right? So find common things, all right? So it's in spaces like, you know, in Punggol Digital District is where many people just walk by, you know, for a daily like grocery shopping or for have a meal. And it's a very inclusive, very welcoming space. So that's first, all right? It is a space where people come by every day. But there are also booths, activities that will attract them to stay longer, to try. So I'll just say that, please be curious. Or just come with curiosity. Come with a element of fun and play, all right? A play date, all right? So that, you know, and just be open. And then if you interact, you come across someone with of Shaping Hearts artist, someone with disability or the caregiver or our colleagues, our volunteers there, just talk to them. Find out more about Shaping Hearts. Ask about the artwork. So it's not about asking you to understand every aspect of a person with disability, but it's just have that chance, that openness, to be curious about them. And the process, also share what you find, what you take away from that interaction, that artwork, that experience.
1: Yeah, and hopefully as we are inspired, we will then go forth and continue some of the work that has already begun and do what we can within our own communities. You know, we can't do a lot maybe, but just little steps so that we can step into their world. So you launched today 16 play date experiences. So there's lots for people to actually go and experience. So we shouldn't come with any preconceived ideas. Yeah. Just come in, take part, have fun.
0: Yep.
1: And as we head into Shaping Hearts today, where do you hope it goes from here, Mr. Bay? Because it's been on for something like 7 years. You've made some significant shifts this year. You want to bring members of the public, the community, into the world of the artist. What would success look like to you going forward? I mean, it's not just about the art, I know, but what would success look like to you?
0: Well, success is not just about how many people we have at this event, how many artworks we showcase this time, or how many artworks we sold, how many artists we feature, but it's more about a starting point, and we need starting point along the whole journey.
1: Mm.
0: All right, we need a starting point where someone first interact, someone first discover the talent, that someone may look different, may act different, but actually there is something in common with me or something that actually inspires me.
1: Mm.
0: All right, I think that we want that to start, and the success will be that, how does that carry on? How do we bring it into our life? How do we bring it into things that we do, into people that we interact with, and become more curious and conscious of the differences we have in the society? People may be different, but we are all sharing the same space, the same community. And then what we can do to support them, you know, to journey with them, you know, whether with them or with their caregivers.
1: Yeah, I think that's very important. Sometimes we forget the caregivers, and they are a very important equation. If I were to give you a blank sheet of paper and I said to you, you know what, design Shaping Hearts 2027, what is the one thing you would love to do that you had never done before? I'm putting you in a spot, I know, but what is the one thing you really, really want to do?
0: Well, I hope that we can also let our artists apply the designs, the artworks into something more than just a piece of canvas on the wall.
1: Oh, excellent.
0: All right. In fact, we started to do this. Yeah. We have merchandise items. All right. We have artists doing like wall murals.
1: Oh, I love it.
0: Even designing fashion wear.
1: Mm.
0: But I think it needs to go further.
1: Yeah.
0: And for people to embrace them and to incorporate a piece of art or the motif, a design into their very day life. Maybe onto the phone, the emoji. All right.
1: Yes.
0: You can see every day. All right. Yeah. These are, all right. I think that's where it can be all around us, and it's very subconsciously there.
1: Yeah.
0: We don't have to purposely seek out for them or whatever, but because they are always part of us.
1: And Mr. Bay, I wish you the best, and may the artists who are not just the ones taking part in Shaping Hearts, but artists, those with and without disability, Singapore artists, may they find their artworks in places that you've just mentioned so that more people can enjoy them all year round, not just on a day or 2 days. Thank you very much for making time, and the best with the opening today.
0: Yes, please come to Punggol today.
1: Thank you very much. Bay Yam King is Mayor of Northeast District, telling us more about Shaping Hearts 2026. The official launch is today. You can get all the information at shapinghearts.cdc.gov.sg.
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7: This is CNA 938. Understand Asia.
1: Good morning. The death toll from a ferry fire in the Philippines has risen to 76 after authorities recovered 41 more bodies from the burnt-out vessel. 13 people are still unaccounted for. The ferry was near the Palawan province after sailing from Manila when it caught fire on Wednesday evening. Survivors reported hearing 2 explosions shortly before flames spread through the vessel. Firefighters were only able to enter the ferry for the first time on Friday, more than a day after the blaze broke out, as thick smoke and extreme heat made the ferry inaccessible. Forensic teams are now working to identify the burnt bodies found inside the ship, and they've set up temporary tents at a nearby port to process the remains. 30 passengers and 13 crew members have been confirmed rescued. The cause of the fire is under investigation. Anthropic CEO Dario Amodei has urged AI companies to take a more cautious approach to advancing the technology as concerns grow over the potential dangers posed by what he calls super intelligent computer systems. In a post on X, he said the industry must slow down the pace at which it improves the capabilities of AI models. His comments come a few days after an AI researcher quit his job at Anthropic, accusing it and OpenAI of, quote, gambling with our lives. OpenAI boss Sam Altman and Elon Musk, who owns XAI, quickly chimed in to say they agreed with Mr. Amodei's assessment. The warnings follow cases of AI agents going rogue to hack external systems, and they also come as the 2 chatbot leaders race to go public. But in a Fortune interview, OpenAI Sam Altman said it would not list this year, citing safety concerns over artificial intelligence. 1,400 platform workers will be trained in defensive riding over the next 2 years. Driving centre instructors will provide workshops every month. The Singapore Ride Safe campaign was launched on Saturday by the Traffic Police, National Delivery Champions Association and other organisations. Nicholas Ng has more in this report with statements by Second Minister of Home Affairs, Sim Ann.
8: Getting food delivered right to your doorstep can cost more than the price quoted on an app. In the first half of 2026, more than half of traffic accidents ending in injuries and death involved motorcyclists and pillion riders. They also accounted for nearly half of all road deaths. Platform workers like those delivering food and parcels carry more risk.
9: They spend significantly more time on the roads than the average rider. As a result, they face greater exposure and greater risks.
8: The latest effort includes releasing infographics and video campaigns to encourage safe riding. Reminders are put up on delivery apps, motorcycle parking lots, and physical banners, as well as free monthly defensive riding classes.
9: The objective is simple: to equip platform workers with the skills, knowledge, and confidence to ride safely every day.
8: The goal is to reach some 1,400 platform workers. One rider injured on the job welcomes the awareness.
10: Defensive riding is a good, like, one of the things that government or like the driving school should provide to us, even though like we riding every day, but like still, like, we cannot take the safety for granted.
8: He adds other motorists need to play their part in keeping roads safe for delivery riders too.
1: And you also heard from delivery rider Mahmud Azmani Fikri in that report. Singapore Prime Minister Lawrence Wong says the work to keep the nation cohesive, strong and united is becoming even more important as societies around the world are becoming more fragmented, divided and polarized. While Singapore generally has a harmonious and stable society, he says it is not immune to these challenges.
11: From time to time, you will see segments drawing lines between foreigners and Singaporeans. Even between Singaporeans, they will draw lines between local born and naturalized. And between our society, they will draw lines between race and religion. So while we keep on improving policies to tackle concerns around cost pressures, jobs, and make sure that every Singaporean gets a share in the nation's progress, we must at the same time keep working at our relationships and strengthen the bonds of trust that hold our society together.
1: Mr. Wong was speaking at an event marking the Singapore Kadayanala Muslim League's 85 years of community service, social welfare and cultural contributions. The group also launched an education fund for high-achieving tertiary students aimed primarily at the Indian Muslim community. The fund received donations from the Saleh Marikan Foundation and Tua Pek Kong Temple. And that's the news. Headlines anytime on CNA 938 and CNA.asia.
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1: Natural skincare is becoming part of the wider wellness conversation as consumers look for simple, mindful routines and products suited to Singapore's hot, humid climate. Cheryl Goh looks at how homegrown brand Our Olive is developing locally made skincare and why caring for the skin is also part of caring for overall well-being. She speaks with Claire Au, founder of Our Olive.
24: I think when I was young, skincare was very simple. It was just three steps: cleanse, tone, moisturize.
25: Yes.
24: And then over the years, you know, it got longer and more steps and products until we have 24 step routine.
25: Oh my goodness.
24: Yeah. And it's just not possible to keep up. Yeah. And you know, when I had a girlfriend, she used to follow 7-step.
25: The Korean style.
24: Correct. Before she gave birth. Yeah. And after she gave birth,
25: no time for that.
24: Just water. So I told myself I have to do something for ladies out there to make it sustainable for us to keep up the routine and have good skin in a short amount of time.
25: So you just basically were hoping to simplify everything.
24: Yeah, to have multifunctional and, you know, before we just want to make sure, like, you know, it's something that works, not just something that a concept that exists in our head. So we consulted with dermatologists, cosmetic scientists to check to make sure that, you know, multifunctional really works as well as standalone products.
25: Yeah. So obviously, you know, Asian skincare has become more popular, a lot of Korean brands. But for Korean brands, because, you know, their skin goes through four seasons, so it's quite different, right? Whereas For you, Olive, as a made in Singapore brand, how has working and living in a hot and humid climate shaped the way you developed your skincare products, Claire?
24: Yeah, I think so. For Singaporeans, texture is very important. Mm. You know, when we do roadshows, customers always ask, is it water-based? And the moment we say sunblock, they are very scared. They're like, is it oily? Is it sticky?
25: Will it have the white cast and all that, right?
24: Yeah, so, you know, we take note of all that when formulating our products to make sure that, you know, whatever feedback that consumers give us, we really, factor that in formulating.
25: May I ask, prior to starting Olive, were you in the beauty industry or is this something you just jumped into?
24: Yeah, actually, I mean, it's my dream all along to start my own beauty brand.
25: Yeah.
24: So I was also in another local FMCG. And before starting Olive, we were distributing another local skincare brand.
25: Okay. So you do have some, you took some of the experience to really create your own brand.
24: Yeah.
25: Okay. So Olive, you know, one of the things we like is obviously it's proudly made in Singapore, which is quite rare, I think. Tell us more about your production process, Claire. Everything from formulation to manufacturing. What goes into creating a skincare product that is 100% made in Singapore?
24: Yes, I think that's a very proud and happy point that we would like to emphasize.
25: Yeah.
24: Because we notice a lot of Singapore brands are still made overseas. Mm. But ours, besides, when we first started out, it was Swiss formulated, made here. Now it's Swiss and also Singapore formulated and 100% made in Singapore.
25: Okay.
24: So something we like to shout out about.
25: Yeah.
24: So when we formulate our products, we work with the cosmetic scientists. We tell them, oh, we want our products to do this and that. And then they will come up with ingredients, with concepts that will match what we have in mind. And we work together in collaboration to create the kind of efficacy, the kind of texture that we want. Mm. And texture is very important here. It has to be lightweight, quick absorbing. Yeah.
25: It cannot be too heavy or it cannot feel like it's going to melt under the sun, right?
24: Yeah.
25: Okay. So it's so great that it's, you know, 100% made in Singapore, right from the formulation all the way. The thing is, Claire, I think consumers nowadays, we're really, really spoiled for choice, right? We have so many skincare options. It can feel quite overwhelming, I think. Mm. What do you think sets your Singapore developed skincare apart from all the big international brand names that we have access to as well?
24: I think when you said overwhelming, that was precisely why we started Olive. We wanted to simplify skincare for women, ladies, and even gentlemen, because sometimes when you walk into a shop, there is such a dizzying array.
25: Yes.
24: And even within the different ranges, actually, some of them are very similar.
1: And that's Claire Au, founder of her own company, Au Olive. And Cheryl Goh was speaking with her. You can catch Cheryl on the Wellness Hour weekdays from noon.
23: Now, Eat Drink Singapore on CNA 938.
1: And on today's edition, we want to talk about Persian food. It has a long and fascinating history. All of this shaped by the movement of people, ingredients, and also ideas along the Silk Road. But beyond the saffron, rice, and kebabs, there's also a strong sense of hospitality and of food being something to share. So today we're going to get to know Persian food a little bit better through the eyes and experiences of someone who spent years working with it and the community. Mittal Desai is General Manager of Shabistan, joins us now for this conversation. Mittal, thank you so much for making time.
0: Thank you. Thank you for having me here.
1: So let's start with the basics about Persian food. What would you want people to understand about the cuisine and what difference it is from other Middle Eastern food?
0: All right. I think it's good to dive in a little bit into the history of how the cuisine was formed.
1: Okay.
0: Because when we talk about Persia, it connects a lot of countries in present day. So Persia was something right from the borders of India until Turkey. There was the entire Persian Empire in the past. So when we talk about Persian cuisines, it has hints of Mughlai cuisine, a little bit hints of Middle Eastern cuisine, Turkish cuisine. But the way the cuisine has developed on its own over the period of time is really amazing. The kind of ingredients that have been used are also amazing too, once you understand them.
1: For someone like me, perhaps, who may not have eaten true Persian food, or sometimes we eat stuff and we think it is what we're eating, how would you describe the personality of Persian food? I mean, what should we be tasting?
0: When we talk about Persian food, certain flavors that come into mind, which are very prominent in Persian food, would be flavors like saffron, mild herbs, sour, like dried lemon taste, onion juice, so yogurt, mountain garlic. So these are the flavors that you would find going across the Persian cuisine.
1: Okay, so some of the things you've mentioned are quite recognizable. Saffron is used across, you know, a number of different cuisines. And I read that you also use things like prunes and raisins and dried lime, pomegranate even. Talk to us about these ingredients. How important are they?
0: So Persian food, when we talk about, is a little bit towards the sour side, a little bit towards the sweet side. Like some of the traditional stews in Persia are like gourmet sabzi or a fasumjun stew. So when we talk about gourmet sabzi, it would be something which is a slow cooked stew with a lot of greens and dried lemon, which is towards the sour side. And then we have something like a fasumjun stew, which is cooked with walnuts and pomegranate, which is towards the sweeter and sour side. So there's a wide taste difference when it comes to the cuisine itself, and it can be extremes when it comes to taste.
1: Okay, so it's very sweet, very sour sometimes?
0: Yes. Sometimes would be very sweet or very sour, and it takes a bit of time to get used to the cuisine. Because once, for instance, let me talk about a dish that we have, which we are doing specially for our brunch these days. It's called as Galia Mahi. It's a fish dish. It's more from the coastal part of Persia, or we would say current Iran. But so basically, it's a very fresh dish with a lot of coriander and lemon. So when you first take a bite, it hits you with the sourness, but as you eat more, you want to eat more.
1: Okay, so it does tingle your taste buds so that you want more of the of the flavor. Okay, you use saffron quite a lot, don't you, at Shahbistan and also throughout Persian food?
0: Yes, we do. Saffron is one of the most prominent ingredients used for meats, basically. So especially for the kebabs, we use a lot of saffron. So it helps tenderize the meat. At the same time, it gives a very beautiful flavor to the meat as well. So anyways, saffron is very prominent because the best saffron in the world is considered from Iran. The only other two countries producing saffron would be India and Spain.
1: Ah, okay. I think a lot of the time when we think about saffron, we might think of it as just coloring a dish, like rice, for example. You add a little bit and it turns into a really nice color, and it's quite appetizing and very appealing, right? So this is an important ingredient. I do want to talk about the menu in greater detail now. Patience is one of those things I read you must have when you want to cook Persian food, because a lot of the food is slow cooked and stewed and things like that. You mentioned gourmet sabzi earlier on.
0: Yeah.
1: What does this kind of cooking, this slow cooking, what does it tell us about the Persian approach to food?
0: I think good you mentioned the gourmet sabzi again. Gourmet sabzi would be a stew that definitely takes the most time to cook. We take the fresh green leafy vegetables like coriander, spinach, mint, and then they are slow cooked for about 4 to 6 hours till the time it pretty much all the water is evaporated. And then they add in lime to it, which would change the taste, and then it rehydrates the greens.
1: Oh.
0: So when you have a bite of it, you can feel the flavors of the veggies, but with sourness added to it. So there would not be a single spoon that you would find a particular taste on its own, but it's a melody of taste combined together due to the cooking.
1: Okay, so is this quite traditional then, this way of cooking, slow cooking, when it comes to Persian food?
0: Yes, they do put an immense amount of time when cooking stews, especially because each stew has its own separate way of cooking, and it does take a considerable amount of time if you want to generate a very authentic taste to it.
1: Yeah, I can only imagine how rich that stew must be after those many hours of slow cooking over the fire. You also make your own bread, Persian bread, and it's made fresh during service every day by hand. And then diners are also able to see it being made?
0: Yes, we do have an open concept kitchen.
1: Okay.
0: So people can do peep inside the kitchen from where they are sitting outside and dining. So our breads are cooked in a tandoor, which is a clay pot oven. It's made by hand. So they roll the dough, they flatten the bread, and then they pump it up inside the oven. Once it's cooked, they take it out and it's served fresh.
1: Well, you're making me hungry already, Mitchell, just by that.
0: Try and drop by.
1: that description. So bread is a very important part of Persian hospitality, Persian food.
0: Yes. So basically, when we talk about food with stews, with kebabs, they would either have bread or rice. So these would be the two distinct things that people generally would have in Persia. Bread generally goes very well with the appetizers, with the dips that we have. And then the rice goes amazingly well with the mains, which would be the kebabs and the stews.
1: And your new Sunday brunch, let's talk a little bit about that. I understand that it takes inspiration from the Silk Road and, of course, all the different regions, and then ultimately the culinary traditions that all converged in Persia. When you and your team were putting this menu together, was there a particular dish or a flavor that stood out to you and that you go, you know what, this is the story we've got to tell?
0: So basically, when we were thinking about launching brunch, we went back to basics. Mm. We went through the history a little bit, tried to understand the old Persia all over again. And then we combined dishes from different part of old Persia and came up with a brunch menu. Certain dishes, I think I talked about one of the dish that is my personal favorite out of the brunch menu would be the galia mahi.
1: Yes.
0: Which is an amazing fish dish. You've got to try it out at least once to understand how the flavor works and how something that at the first bite would push you back, you would fall in love with it. So my favorite dish out of the brunch would be definitely the galia mahi.
1: Okay. And this is special because was it something that was eaten quite a lot in the old days, so to speak? Because this is a spicy fish. Again, it's a stew, isn't it? Is it mahi-mahi that we're talking about?
0: It's galia mahi.
1: Right. But mahi is the fish?
0: Galia mahi. Mahi is the fish.
1: Ah, okay. Was fish eaten a lot, though, in the early days?
0: Not, right? I mean, when you talk about the central Persia, it was more towards lamb.
1: Yeah.
0: But it was the coastal region of Persia which did eat the fish. So basically, when you talk of our a la carte menu, we are not so heavy on seafood. It's majorly all
1: meats.
0: Lamb, chicken, beef. Yeah, it's
1: yeah.
0: very heavy on meats. But when we came through to doing brunch, we wanted to do something different and we wanted to try and touch those parts of Persia that we had not touched before. And that's how we came up with this menu where you don't only try the central Persia, but also the mountain ranges of Persia, the coastal lines, and also the edges towards modern day Afghanistan and a little towards the border of Turkey. So when you talk about the brunch, you have about 24 items that you can try out from, and this covers the entire Silk Road.
1: Okay, I can imagine the taste profile of the Gallium Mahi. It's sour, it's tamarind based, right? And I think many people do enjoy a little bit of sour in their food. It's also present in quite a lot of food in the Southeast Asian culture, this sour taste. So Persian food may not be as well known, and it could be unfamiliar to many of us, but as we all say, food is often the doorway to another culture. Food binds people. You sit down, you talk about over a meal, and you're talking about the next meal, and people actually, you know, do bond over a meal. After you spent all of this time around this particular cuisine, Mittal, what has this cuisine taught you about the way people come together around a table?
0: This cuisine basically is about coming along together at a table. Even when we talk about Shabistan, the derivative of the name is basically derived from old day inns where people used to get together to have a meal after a long day of work while traveling. So that is how we derived this name, which is Shabistan.
1: Right.
0: And when it comes to Persian food, Persians take great pride in their food because it's their own way of cooking things that they have learned in the past from different cultures. And the way they cook the food, the way they prepare, they present, and then the ingredients used are very different than other cuisines, especially Middle Eastern or Lebanese cuisine being very close to Persia, but still the taste profiles are way apart.
1: Yeah. You've spoken of two things, gourmet sabzi, the Gallium Mahi, and there's a whole lot of other dishes, you know, within your new Sunday brunch menu. When you introduce Persian cuisine to people dining with you, let's say for the first time, they never had Persian food before, and you need to introduce one dish to them, what would that be?
0: Somebody coming with zero experience of Persian food and want to try something for the first time, I would definitely ask them to try the lamb kabab there.
1: Lamb, okay.
0: So it's when somebody talks of lamb, you have that gamey taste that hits your head. But when you try the lamb kabab there, you understand that lamb can be without the gamey feeling as well.
1: Right.
0: There is one more dish that comes to my head, which would be a chicken dish, which would be Shah Pasand chicken.
1: Okay.
0: It's tiny cubes of chicken breasts marinated in saffron. That's another thing that I would recommend to anybody coming down to Shabistan for the first time and trying Persian food for the first time. It's amazingly soft, tender, and the flavor is so mild and easygoing on your taste buds.
1: Right.
0: You cannot complain.
1: Okay, so lots to discover, lots to taste, and certainly a whole new cuisine, I think, for some of us who may never have had it. And Shabistan is the restaurant we are talking about. You can find them at the Pier at Robertson, which is along 80 Muhammad Sultan Road, Unit 01-13. Mittal Desai is General Manager of Shabistan. Mittal, thank you very much for sharing about this restaurant here on Eat Drink Singapore.
0: Thank you very much as well.
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1: Fitness, it's not about looking good or running faster. There's more to it than that. We want to talk about how we can get moving at any age, what seniors should focus on, and how to restart when you've been sedentary for years. And then we run into the Yellow Ribbon Run. It is more than just a run. It is a show of support for people who are rebuilding their lives after incarceration. These stories after the news. Good morning. India says ties with China are making steady progress as the two countries continue efforts to improve relations after years of tensions. Chinese President Xi Jinping said both nations could learn from each other's strengths as he met Prime Minister Narendra Modi on the sidelines of the BRICS summit in New Delhi. The meeting comes as both sides work to improve ties following a deadly border clash in 2020. India and China have taken steps since to ease tensions along their disputed border and resume high-level engagement. At the BRICS summit, the 11-member grouping also agreed on a joint declaration, despite differences over a range of geopolitical issues. The declaration was reached as the group seeks to strengthen cooperation amongst its members. Rebecca Bunden has this report for CNA from New Delhi.
21: The BRICS summit here in New Delhi has brought together some of the world's biggest emerging economies, with the bloc representing about half the global population. But it's also proving to be an opportunity for India to pursue some of its own diplomatic priorities. A step forwards in rebuilding ties between the world's two most populous nations. After tensions flared following deadly border clashes between India and China in 2020, Prime Minister Modi and President Xi sat down for talks on Saturday, covering areas including trade and investment, although caution remains, with India stressing peace at the border is essential for continued development of their bilateral ties. The Indian leader thanked Mr. Xi for China's support for India's BRICS presidency. The Chinese president's visit to India came after Mr. Modi made a trip to China last year. In 2023, Mr. Xi skipped the G20 summit in New Delhi. Another breakthrough. The Middle East conflict had cast a shadow over the event as leaders from Iran and the UAE were brought together in the same room. But the group managed to reach a joint declaration on the first day of the summit, expressing deep concern over the tensions in the Middle East and called for maximum restraint. It's a difficult balancing act for Prime Minister Narendra Modi, as New Delhi also has strong ties with the US. While BRICS members Russia and Iran are looking to the grouping to counter the West, India has stressed that it's a non-Western bloc, but not anti-Western. President Trump has in the past described BRICS as anti-American. With India's BRICS presidency, Modi is calling for developing economies to have more say globally. India has been pushing for BRICS as a platform to bridge divisions. Iranian President Masoud Pezeshkian and the Crown Prince of Abu Dhabi had a meeting on the sidelines of the summit. But amid heightened geopolitical tensions, the challenge for India remains to try to ensure the forum makes progress on the priorities of the bloc, including greater economic cooperation and reform of global institutions.
1: The death toll from a ferry fire in the Philippines has risen to 76 after authorities recovered 41 more bodies from the burnt-out vessel. 13 people are still unaccounted for. The ferry was near Palawan province after sailing from Manila when it caught fire on Wednesday evening. Survivors reported hearing two explosions shortly before flames spread through the vessel. Firefighters were only able to enter the ferry for the first time on Friday, more than a day after the blaze broke out, as thick smoke and extreme heat made the ferry inaccessible. Forensic teams are now working to identify the burnt bodies found inside the ship. They have set up temporary tents at a nearby port to process the remains. 30 passengers and 13 crew members have been confirmed rescued. The cause of the fire is under investigation. Large boulders, higher than expected rock levels, and groundwater inflows are among unexpected challenges that have surfaced in the construction of the North-South Corridor. The Land Transport Authority says it is monitoring the progress of work and will provide an update on the completion timeline in due course. The NSC is slated to open in phases from 2027. Natalie Ong speaks to an LTA engineer and Professor Ang Pui Boon, Deputy Group Director of the North-South Corridor at the Land Transport Authority, in this next report.
3: The North-South Corridor has been slowly taking shape since construction began in 2018. The planned corridor stretches more than 21 kilometres from Admiralty to the city. It's meant to relieve traffic along the north-south transport axis and free up space for other users. Authorities say more than 90% of foundation works for its tunnel and viaduct portions have been completed, but as construction progresses, some areas are proving to be more challenging than others. Along Woodlands Avenue 8, foundation works are taking longer than expected. Authorities say such delays underground have affected what can happen above it. This includes the launching of large viaduct segments. Further south, at Thompson, the challenge lies underground. It is at this area where workers have uncovered large boulders. At 3.5 metres, the largest boulder found to date is more than twice my height. Authorities say these new findings will require a change in the design and construction approach. This includes changing from conventional excavation methods to controlled blasting at areas where rock is harder and higher than expected. One panel of the underground concrete wall would typically take about a week to build, but some have taken 4 weeks or more. Further down the same road at Novena, engineers have a different set of constraints, like finding sufficient space to divert existing underground utilities such as telco pipes. And a live MRT train system, with one north-south corridor tunnel passing above it and the other below, just 1 metre apart at the closest point. While the southbound tunnel crossing above has been completed, the team encountered fractured rock and groundwater inflows that could not be fully identified in advance.
5: The North-South Corridor is Singapore's largest and most complex infrastructure project, being constructed along a densely built-up corridor alongside MRT lines, utilities and other critical infrastructures. As work progressed, we encountered more challenging ground conditions than anticipated. We therefore have to make adjustment to our design and construction methods to ensure that the work carry out safely and not compromising the surrounding infrastructures.
3: One expert says Singapore's geology is complex, partly because of weathering.
6: Tunneling construction, particularly when you have a difficult problem, is not less complicated than brain operation or brain surgery. So you can imagine when you operate a brain and you realize there's some unforeseen circumstances which you have not anticipated, and then of course your whole operation will become much more complicated, and the whole operation can also be much delayed.
3: With heavy foundation works completed, LTA says noise levels are expected to continue tapering off. It adds that with most upcoming works taking place underground, this will also help minimise the need for multiple traffic diversions.
1: Singapore Prime Minister Lawrence Wong says the work to keep the nation cohesive, strong and united is becoming even more important as societies around the world are becoming more fragmented, divided and polarised. While Singapore generally has a harmonious and stable society, he says it is not immune to these challenges.
11: From time to time, you will see segments drawing lines between foreigners and Singaporeans. Even between Singaporeans, they will draw lines between local born and naturalized. And between our society, they will draw lines between race and religion. So while we keep on improving policies to tackle concerns around cost pressures, jobs, and make sure that every Singaporean gets a share in the nation's progress, we must at the same time keep working at our relationships and strengthen the bonds of trust that hold our society together.
1: PM Wong was speaking at an event marking the Singapore Kadayanala Muslim League's 85 years of community service, social welfare and cultural contributions. The group also launched an education fund for high-achieving tertiary students. Aimed primarily at the Indian Muslim community, the fund received donations from the Saleh Marikan Foundation and Tua Pek Kong Temple. Here's Acting Minister in Charge of Muslim Affairs, Zaki Muhammad.
7: I think there's certainly scope for us to bring in more, work together across communities and put our networks together that can benefit the wider Singapore. I think through programs that we do, they go beyond, they go across all races today. And I think this is one way which we can collaborate and think about solutions to today's problems, keep relevant.
1: And that's the news. Headlines anytime on CNA 938 and CNA.asia. 11 minutes after 9. Just a quick look at traffic and weather. An accident, CTE.

0: Do you have persistent itching or redness on your skin that doesn't improve with over-the-counter treatments? You might have eczema. This could lead to skin that is wet, cracked, or bleeding from scratching. The good news is it can be managed with lifestyle changes and topical prescribed creams. Patients may also benefit from phototherapy, biologic injections, or a new class of oral tablets called JAK inhibitors. 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This Pfizer Singapore-sponsored program is for general disease awareness only and does not promote any specific product. It is not a substitute for medical advice. Please consult a healthcare professional.
1: It's about being mobile enough. Can we move about freely so that we can continue to enjoy our daily lives? Are we healthy enough to enjoy what we want to do, what we like to do, what life we want at whatever age we are? So how do you get started, especially if exercise has not been a part of your life for a long time? And some of the things older adults should be paying particular attention to. So let's talk more about building fitness for the long term and why it is never too late to start. At least I hope it's not too late to start. Chris Hodges is Head of Health and Fitness at UFIT. Chris, thank you very much for making time.
2: Hi, thank you very much for having me, Susan. Great to be on.
1: Is it too late for me to start?
2: No, it's never too late for anyone. I think that's a very common misconception that people have missed the boat on health and fitness. So it's never too late for anyone. I feel that it just starts with something small. It doesn't have to be something big. And I think that's often a mistake that people make.
1: Yeah, I look at my friends who are running all the races and taking part in Ironman and going to the gym. I have a friend who goes to the gym every single day. So when we're talking about being fit, what does it look like for someone in their 20s or 40s, 60s, and even in their 70s?
2: Yeah, I think it certainly is something that is individual. Being fit to your friend who goes to the gym every single day is going to be very different to someone who is just starting out on their health and fitness journey. So I think that's an important factor to consider, is that it's an individual requirement. I think people often look at the scale as well. They get on the scales and they hope to see it change. And I think that is often a very big problem, that they become obsessed by the number going down in most cases. And that shouldn't be what being fit to somebody is. As you said, in our 20s, 40s, 60s, they are very different requirements at those ages. So somebody being fit in their 20s will be very different to someone in their 50s to 70s who are looking to remain independent, who are looking to maintain good health, and be as strong and as fit as they possibly can be for as long as they can be as well.
1: Right. So it is not all about the weight. It's not all about the looks, right? It really is about having strength. Is that something we must pay attention more to? And mobility. This friend I was referring to who goes to the gym and she exercises every day. She's 60 and, you know, she's absolutely fit from what I can see. But, you know, she has a lot more energy, I feel. So is this what it's all about rather than just the number on the weighing scale?
2: Yeah, definitely. I think people often just look at the scale because it's an easy number to look at. But we should also be looking at how we feel as well. As you said, your friend has more energy. She's able to exercise more frequently. But that probably didn't come overnight. She wouldn't have just clicked her fingers and been able to do that. It's absolutely so important to build up into that over time, gradually build up the amount of exercise you're doing, your tolerance to it. And then also, I hope your enjoyment in it as well. I'm very sure that your friend enjoys going to the gym and feels some great satisfaction from going. So that's an important part as well. If we're forcing ourselves to go and exercise, we're probably not going to be maintaining it. So to answer your question on what is the important part, it's not just the weight on the scale. It's a whole variety of things that ultimately leads to our overall physical and mental health. And that involves different things for different people of different ages. In our 50s, 60s, 70s, bone density is a very important thing. I'm sure you may have seen that recently. People exercising need to build up, exercise helps us build our bone density, which helps protect us in our later years from things like falls and accidents and bone breaks. So that's an important part of exercising as well. Cardiovascular health, if we are more active, if we're running more, not necessarily running, but exercising more often, our heart is healthier and we're protecting ourselves from those illnesses in our later years as well. So it very much isn't just the weight on the scale. Mm.

0: It's a whole number of areas that health, sorry, that exercise will benefit us in terms of our health and fitness.
1: So for someone who might have been sedentary for some years, the hard part, and you're so right, is actually getting started. And we look at all those big things that people are doing. Where should we begin? I know we should begin small, as you said, but what is a realistic first step?
0: And I think we're bombarded with people online, aren't we, doing amazing things? So
1: Yes.
0: we see people of our own age or our own peer group, and they're running marathons or ultra marathons or doing things that would feel impossible to us, to most of us. But because of social media, it's made to feel very achievable. But absolutely, it's not for everyone, and it's not achievable. So we need to start small, and we need to build into those things so they do become achievable. So I've always said this, that exercise is an enjoyment thing. We should be taking enjoyment from it. So the first thing that I always say to people is to find something that they enjoy doing and they find value in. So that could be joining a class with a friend. That could be going for a walk with a friend. That could be going swimming. Some people like the time to themselves, or that could be doing anything that they find enjoyment in. And dependent on where your level is, build from there. If you've been sedentary for a good amount of time and you're starting at a very low level, start simply. Go to the pool and walk in the pool. Go for a walk around the block. Get in and out of your chair 10 times rather than just the once to help build up your leg strength. That's how we start simply. That's how we build up from our base. And don't try too much too soon. We see so many people go on these health kicks. They try and do everything for 6 to 8 weeks. They join the gym. They go running every day. They only eat salads for every single meal, and they'll give up after 4 to 6 weeks or they certainly won't maintain it for the long term because it just isn't sustainable. So finding enjoyment, finding sustainability, and building those small habits over time is absolutely how people need to get into health and fitness.
1: So let's talk about people who are older, people who are in their 50s and 60s, maybe even their 70s. And we might have found that over the few years, we've gone a little bit slower. We're a little bit more sedentary in our lifestyles. We're not chasing after our children anymore, but we know that we need to begin. I mean, how important would then be getting into an exercise routine, so to speak? It doesn't have to be every day. Like you say, we'll give up, right? Salads every day without dressing and all of that. You do need your once a week cheat day or whatever. How important are all the things you've mentioned for older adults? Things like strength, balance. I've heard of, my parents have had falls, so that becomes important. Talk to us about this. How important are all of these things?
0: Yeah, I'm sure we've seen loved ones in our lives or people that we're close to, as you just said, have those falls and lose their independence. And it's really tough to see. And that's what ultimately why it's so important. The stronger we are, the healthier, the fitter, the better our bone density, as I said, the better our heart health we have, the more resilient we are to any of these health issues that we are likely to encounter in our older years. And really, that's why it's so important. It's actually, it just helps us be resilient against the issues that we will inevitably face as we get older. And there's a big difference between lifespan and health span, and we're seeing that change hugely. So lifespan is how long we live. Health span is how long we are healthy for. And what we want to do as exercise professionals in health and fitness is we want to close that gap as much as we can so that our life is full of happy, healthy, independent years. And how do we go about that? That absolutely comes from just, as I said already, building up exercise and building into it. It doesn't need to be a huge change, but it needs to be appropriate and enjoyable. So I think it's a very, very important thing, and it's never too late to start. If you aren't already exercising frequently, or you don't feel that you are, or you've been sedentary for too long, just take one step this week that will hopefully end up in a better future because you are doing things more frequently and more regularly.
1: I mean, I do like what you said about starting small. I think many people who are in their 60s and 70s are now concerned about that lifespan, health span. We live longer, but are we healthier or fitter for that period of time? I mean, have you had clients or people you know who have actually perhaps started their fitness regime later in life and have been successful?
0: Oh, definitely. We've had lots of clients come into UFIT in their 60s or older who are just starting out in health and fitness. They've never stepped foot in a gym before. They've previously found it intimidating or just not for them. But they've seen, as you said, they've seen the importance in it, and they understand why it is such a vital part of their routine. So they come in and they see us. They've potentially been in pain as well. A lot of people come in with knee, back, neck issues. They're the most common that we probably see. And we're through exercise and strength training, we're able to improve the strength that they have around those joints, make them feel stronger, more independent. And yeah, I can think of this couple that we have at our Club Street hub who come in 3 times a week. I see them warming up every day on the bikes. They're moving.
1: Oh, nice.
0: They're moving very, very consistently, and they're lifting weights and moving weights that that some people in their 40s and 30s might be envious of. So. It's incredible to see. It has come over time, but it started with that first step and finding something that they enjoyed. I think the other really, really important bit, especially this is for everyone who's new into exercise, but especially as we get older, is doing exercise that's appropriate for them. And if you're not sure, find someone who is a professional or is well-versed in these things that can help you. If you don't have that that guidance and build up safely, you just risk hurting yourself. So I really implore that people find that expert guidance, especially in those early stages, just to help build you into those things.
1: Yeah, especially when you haven't been exercising for a long time and then you go into your social media and people are signing up for things like, okay, HYROX, right? That seems to be the thing. Not just your next door neighbor and people in your estate are doing it, but you see celebrities who, you know, win HYROX events in Asia and things. I mean, when you're looking at some of these competitions that people are signing up for, they seem to be motivated by many things. Some are just self-motivated. They just want to see that they can do it. And these perhaps would be for the younger people. It's that, you know, I reached the stage. I'm at this level of fitness. I think I can do this. And they train. So the word here is train. You don't just jump into it. Is this something that perhaps we should do as a community so that we can raise each other's fitness? I mean, I don't mean we all sign up for HYROX tomorrow, but, you know.
0: Yeah, absolutely. I think that would be enjoyable to see everyone doing a HYROX, but I don't think very suitable, as you said. Yeah, definitely. The community element is massive. And I think it goes back to that enjoyment side. We enjoy things when we feel we have a sense of purpose or belonging, or we're doing something with our friends. And that's the same for everyone at any age. We enjoy doing things in a community. We enjoy doing things with our peers that we have a laugh about. We enjoy the ride, so to speak. And that's definitely the case with HYROX and these other fitness events. I think you absolutely hit the nail on the head where people want to feel a sense of achievement. They want to complete it and feel like they have done something. It's not necessarily just about winning. Yeah. It's about also taking part and completing something that is tough. And that can be the same for any age. As you said, we must train for these things. We must make sure that we are safe and going to be okay doing these things. But if we achieve it, then that is an absolutely massive sense of pride that we should be feeling in ourselves.
1: Yeah. And for those who are just starting out, a walk around the block, you complete it without falling over, that is an achievement as well.
0: Yes, yeah, absolutely. And even better if it's with a friend.
1: Yeah, okay. At UFIT, you guys are actually... you've organized your first UFIT Games. That's happening in October. So what you're doing is bringing first-time competitors, experienced athletes together. You have events that test your strength, speed, power, endurance, and things like that. What do you hope people who sign up to the UFIT Games will take away from the experience, especially for those who are doing their first competition?
0: Yeah, absolutely. So it's the 4th of October, as you said. If you're not already signed up, please come down to sign up and get yourself down to Dover Court International School for that. For those that are signing up for the first time, we do have an everyday category. So that is for those that are brand new into fitness events. If, as long as you are able to lunge, deadlift, squat, so you have the basic movement patterns nailed down, you will absolutely be able to take part in our event. And I really hope that people arrive at the UFIT Games, they notice and see that our 6 events over the day, which will test different parts of their fitness and health. They will feel like they have been really tested and pushed, and they will see that they are what they're able to do in those different categories.
1: Right, and these are for newbies as well, yeah? People who've never done this
0: Yeah,
1: before.
0: 100%.
1: Okay.
0: 100%. So our everyday category is designed for those that haven't entered a fitness event or haven't quite felt like they are ready for something like a HYROX, where it is very intense and very overwhelming. We do have that everyday category there. As I said, if you can successfully move, if you can function in the gym, deadlift, squat, lunge, you will be absolutely amazing at this everyday category. And it's just about taking part. That's what we're looking for there.
1: Okay, so if you're keen, you can head to UFIT's website, www.ufit.com.sg. Sign up details are there. I want to end our conversation today, Chris, by looking at what we started with, and that is for us to each make one small change every day to get to where we want to be. And this could become the beginning of a much healthier, more active life. If you had to give advice to someone who has been sedentary and wants to just make that start today, what would you say to them?
0: If you want to make that start today, get up off your feet, find something you enjoy. That's the thing that's going to be the best bit. Find something you enjoy and make it a small start for when you do it.
1: Yeah, I think
0: Small start and enjoy.
1: That's the word. You know, you have to enjoy it. Many of us exercise because we feel we must do it because we're getting older and we have to look after ourselves. So I guess whether you're 25 or 75, getting fitter does not mean we have to go from 0 to 100. We need to take it gradually. And it's as simple as Chris says, just get off your feet, get up off the sofa, taking that first step and then building from there. Chris Hodges is head of health and fitness at UFIT. Once again, you can find them at www.ufit.com.sg. Chris, thank you very much for sharing time with us today.
0: Thank you so much for having me.
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1: It is 9:30. Thank you for staying with us here on your Singapore weekend. Good morning. Saudi-backed forces in the south of Yemen say they will try to retake areas that were previously captured this week in a lightning offensive by the Iran-backed Houthis. This comes after a dramatic Houthi advance down Yemen's Red Sea coast, which reportedly came with direct guidance from Iran's Revolutionary Guards. Rani Samtani has more.
7: Saudi-backed forces in the south of Yemen say they will try to retake areas that were captured this week in a lightning offensive by the Iran-backed Houthis. This after a dramatic Houthi advance down Yemen's Red Sea coast, which reportedly came with direct guidance from Iran's Revolutionary Guards. Thousands of people have fled the Houthis' advance, with the militants saying that they have hit Saudi military bases. According to migration monitors, at least 76,000 people fled their homes since July as the fighting escalates. The Yemeni government says the Houthis have seized the strategic island of Perim in the middle of the Bab el-Mandeb Strait at the mouth of the Red Sea. Saudi Arabia's Crown Prince Mohammed bin Salman reportedly phoned U.S. President Donald Trump and asked for U.S. military help fighting the militants. But he was told Washington would not intervene directly for now, but would help with intelligence. Saudi Arabia has since shut down its east-west pipeline after it came under aerial attack in the widening conflict in the Middle East, closed as a precaution after a drone attack that both Baghdad and Riyadh said had originated in Iraq, where Iranian-backed militias operate. Iraq has ordered a probe into the attack and dismissed its commander in the province where the attack was reportedly launched from. Iran's president says Tehran is not at war with Saudi Arabia and has distanced his government from Houthi actions. Meanwhile, Iran and Oman are set to meet tomorrow, with Iranian officials saying they've agreed on the details of new entry and exit routes for the Strait of Hormuz. Some officials, though, have played down the chances of a breakthrough, saying the meeting was intended to discuss issues, including the strait, but was not expected to yield a signed agreement. The two sides say they will brief Gulf countries on the outcome of their consultations from the meeting.
1: Malaysia's largest political party, UMNO, has wrapped up its annual General Assembly, with the next general election now firmly in its sights. After two consecutive state election victories, the party is projecting renewed confidence, stepping up calls for an early election and pushing for a bigger role in shaping the country's political direction. This marks a shift from UMNO's earlier emphasis on political stability and its commitment to the unity government. The party is also signalling a willingness to work more closely with other Malay parties, including Islamist Party PAS, as it looks to strengthen its position ahead of GE16. More on this with CNA senior correspondent Afifa Arifin.
5: That's right. So the clearest message was that UMNO is sounding a lot more confident and also a lot more assertive towards its coalition partners in the unity government. You know, throughout the term, UMNO's message and position has always been very clear that despite all of the political competition at the state level, which we saw against Barisan Nasional and Pakatan Harapan in the state elections in Johor and in Negeri Sembilan, UMNO has always maintained that it will remain and it will support the unity government at least until the end of the term. But the tone at this assembly seems that it's much more tougher, harder against its coalition partners. UMNO President Ahmad Zahid Hamidi, in his concluding speech earlier, reminded delegates that UMNO had actually joined in this unity government after GE15 to provide that political stability that Malaysia needed. He said UMNO played a very crucial position in forming the unity government and essentially warned that if the other partners in the unity government doesn't want UMNO in it any longer, that they should say so openly and deal with the consequences. But UMNO is not saying tonight that it's going to walk out of the government anytime soon. In fact, during the press conference right after the speeches, Party President Ahmad Zahid Hamidi made it clear that this is not a threat to leave the government. He said that his ministers will continue to be professional and do their jobs in cabinet. But he did say that the differences in opinion between the coalition partners is something that has to be respected.
1: Anthropic CEO Dario Amodei has urged AI companies to take a more cautious approach to advancing the technology as concerns grow over the potential dangers posed by what he calls super intelligent computer systems. In a post on X, he said the industry must slow down the pace at which it improves the capabilities of AI models. His comments come a few days after an AI researcher quit his job at Anthropic, accusing it and OpenAI of, quote, gambling with our lives. OpenAI boss Sam Altman and Elon Musk, who owns XAI, quickly chimed in to say they agreed with Mr. Amodei's assessment. The warnings follow cases of AI agents going rogue to hack external systems. They also come as the two chatbot leaders race to go public. But in a Fortune interview, OpenAI Sam Altman said it would not list this year, citing safety concerns over artificial intelligence. And that's the news. Headlines anytime on CNA 938 and CNA.asia.
8: This is your Singapore Weekend.
1: 36 and a half minutes after nine. Thank you for staying with us here on your Singapore weekend. National canoeists Brandon Ooi and So Zhu Ying have built a life together as teammates, partners and parents. Cheryl Goh spoke with them to find out how they balance elite sport, marriage and family life, and what their journey on and off the water reveals about teamwork, communication and resilience.
8: I don't think there is one particular moment where this happened.
9: Okay.
8: But I think throughout our time together, especially when I first joined the team, I think we both had things gone aside outside of our paddling careers also.
9: I see.
8: So then we were training a lot in the unearthly hours. I think a lot of it's just from the sheer amount of time that we spent together. So I think, we basically have no life lah.
9: No, you have a very fulfilling life. You're representing Singapore.
8: But I think in general, what liked out to me was that he was a very open person.
9: Right.
8: So during that time where, we were pushing it out together, I think I also had somebody to speak with.
9: Yeah.
8: Naturally, I think I just grew a bit closer to him. Yeah.
9: Yeah. And I think just having the understanding, because you're doing the same sport, right? So you face a lot of similar issues. So it's very, just very easy to talk to that person without context, right? You just can just say, oh, I can say this or say that. And then
8: exactly.
9: You don't have to explain the bigger picture. Right?
8: Yeah.
9: Okay.
10: Yeah. And I think it was kind of, we are in the same life stage. At that point of time, I was the youngest in the team.
9: I see.
10: Even as she joined a bit later, she was on the younger side as well.
9: I see.
10: She's 1 year older than me.
9: Uh-huh.
10: But she was a little bit more junior in the team.
9: Canoeing stage.
10: And so I think, and the next person will be 2 years or maybe even 4 years older than me. And that's where we were in the same life stage. For me at that time was going into uni time.
9: Wow.
10: And she was just into uni.
9: Yeah.
10: And so having that kind of, even apart from canoeing, to have that little bit of things to gel each other together, and having the, I would say that it was also a little bit of coincidence that we enjoy the same things outside of canoeing.
9: Yeah.
10: We also talk about maybe the value system align a little bit better, and that's why we ended up spending more time together outside of canoeing as well as during canoeing. And I think one thing that really stood out is that I think sometime in 2015, where actually quite a lot of kayakers were also pairing up. I think you may know Lucas and Susie. We had Mervyn and Weiling as well, who actually got married, and they were there, they were together, and we ended up becoming the only singles there. So a natural progression. I mean, we ended up being forced to spend a little bit more time together as well.
9: So cute.
10: On training camp. Yeah. And that's
9: can tell the government, one way to get people to pair up is to get them to take part in canoeing. Okay. What was it like then, sharing the same coach, training environment and performance goals? Has this ever created tension, or would you say it's brought you closer together? Yeah.
10: Yeah, I think on the similar note from the previous question, I think we did spend a lot of time together. Mm. We had the same coach. Sometimes I would say that the perfect mix of how we ended up becoming quite successful as a kayaking team was that the coach was always the main focal point for all our happiness, but also our distress. And so it became this, we bonded together because we were always so tired and maybe some complaints about the training.
9: Shared struggles.
10: And so I think, I mean, this is across the whole team as well. But of course, if you're closer to some of the other teammates, you will also be a little bit more forthcoming in the way that you speak.
9: Yeah.
10: And I think it kind of bonded us together to tackle a similar goal.
1: And Cheryl Goh speaking there with Brandon Ooi and So Zhu Ying about their doing sports together. You can catch the Wellness Hour with Cheryl Mondays to Fridays from noon. And we head off now to our final conversation here on your Singapore weekend. And it's all about the Yellow Ribbon Run. So this is quite a sport-related hour. We began talking about fitness and meeting a couple after that who actually, you know, canoed together. They're national canoeists. Yesterday, we spoke with two Team Singapore artistic gymnasts. Well, this next conversation is about us and you and how you can actually be part of the Yellow Ribbon Run. It comes back on the 20th of September. It goes to the city centre for the first time, bringing people together around a very simple but powerful idea that everyone deserves the opportunity to change and start again. Lots of activities, new categories for the runs to give everyone a closer look at rehabilitation and reintegration. But perhaps the most important and meaningful part of the event is the people behind it, those supporting the journey and those who've actually walked it. Annadurai Periasamy is an ex-offender and a senior cafe assistant at Yellow Ribbon Cares. So the cafe name is Just Bruin. And deputy lead of Yellow Ribbon Run 2026, deputy superintendent of police, Elaine Tan.
11: For the past 15 editions of the run, it was held in Changi. So only those who registered for the run could participate in the activities. Right. So moving the Yellow Ribbon Run into the city centre this year gives us the opportunity to bring the message of second chances to an even wider audience across Singapore. So apart from the new riding route at Kallang, there is a parent-child run allowing families to bond and introduce messages of second chances to the younger ones.
1: So it would be more visible than in this public space.
11: Definitely. So we have also invited the Singapore's largest inclusive orchestra, the Purple Symphony, and a band formed by ex-offenders, Amplify, to perform.
1: Oh, I like that.
11: Yes, it'll be at OCBC Square. But the best part, I would think, would be the rehabilitation fair. It's an exhibition called Journey of Resistance with a pop-up store with coffee and bakes, and it'll be running for a full week at the Kallang Wave Mall until 20th September, the actual run day. So I think whether you are running, taking part in a run, or simply coming down to support, every person there is showing that they believe in second chances and lending their support for rehabilitation and reintegration.
1: Yeah, so being in a public space, you're actually more visible.
11: Definitely,
1: this year, Elaine.
11: Yes.
1: What is this message that you want to send be? Because you're bringing people together from very different walks of life. In the past, when it was Changi, you kind of need to make the trek out there. I've done
11: That's
1: that
11: right.
1: before, and it's like in a, you know, in a little bit inaccessible spot in Changi. You need to head there for a reason. Why is this being so public important when we're talking about reintegration?
11: Because to me, reintegration is something that cannot happen in isolation.
1: Okay.
11: So an ex-offender may be ready to change, rebuild his or her life, but a community also needs to be ready to accept and support them. And that's why I think it's meaningful to see people from all walks of life coming together at the Yellow Ribbon Run. You have families, employers, community partners and supporters. Some may have a personal connection to the cause, while others simply believe that everyone deserves a second chance. And that's really what the Yellow Ribbon Project is about. We first understand the journey they're on, then we look beyond the past mistakes and accept them, and most importantly, take action, whether it's offering someone a job, supporting their family, or simply giving them the encouragement to keep going. So when you see everyone coming together at an event like this, I think it sends a very important message that reintegration is not a journey they have to walk alone, and we all have a part to play.
1: Yeah, community is very important when it comes to reintegration, isn't it? And someone who's walking that journey is Annadurai, and you're taking part in the Yellow Ribbon Run. Yes, you may be a participant, and this is not just a cause that you're supporting. It's very personal to you, isn't it?
0: Yes.
1: So what goes through your mind when you, for example, sign up for the run, you're being part of the activities? The first time you participated was some time ago. What did that moment mean for you?
12: The Yellow Ribbon Run. It's very meaningful to me because I've personally gone through the rehabilitation and integration journey. I'm excited for the opportunity for me to show that people can change and rebuild their lives. The first time I took part in the Yellow Ribbon Run, it felt like I was finally able to run freely. Before
1: okay.
12: it was different life.
1: Yes.
12: Someone after leaving behind my drug and criminal activities.
1: Yeah.
12: When I was there, 2024, Yellow Ribbon Run, was seeing so much of people there, community come together to support the Yellow Ribbon initiative was also very meaningful to me. It motivated me to stay on the right track and continue moving forward with my life. Today, I'm also in a position where I can encourage others by using my own journey. I hope ex-offenders who are going through rehabilitation can see that there are opportunities to move forward and that they are not alone.
1: What was the most difficult part of reintegration for you when you left the prison? What was hardest for you?
12: Hardest thing? Yeah. After spending so many years in prison,
1: yeah,
12: there are many things I have to learn. Unlearn the negative.
1: Okay.
12: And learn the positive way of life and get used to it. During incarceration, I also wanted to take part in the GAP program, Gang Alternative Program, conducted by the Titans from the Wire Cast, where ex-offenders come in to coach us. And the program gave me an opportunity to make changes while I was still in prison. I also get to learn how to use PayNow and other everyday digital services. It may seem simple, but at that time, these were the things I had to learn again.
1: Yeah, we take those things for granted, don't we?
12: Yes,
1: Anna Dure,
12: yes, we
1: as
12: do.
1: You do now, that you've learned it. I mean, was there a person or maybe a particular moment that changed things for you, that actually made a difference in your journey? You had a program that you were part of, right? The Gang Alternative Program. I mean, was there someone who was important to you?
12: Okay. After my release, I attended men's support group session.
1: Okay.
12: It was conducted at Jazz Brewing, the cafe.
1: Okay.
12: By Titans from Wire Cast, Yellow Ribbon Cast. The program also gave me the opportunity to meet other ex-offenders who understood what I was going through. The support from fellow ex-offenders encouraged me to stay on the right path.
1: So it was actually people, the community, and that's important, isn't it, Elaine, when we talk about rehabilitation? Because, I mean, I know that sometimes we only focus on what goes on in the prison and all the programs that are there. When we talk about reintegration and you reintroduce life to the ex-offenders. Yes. But reintegration actually happens outside. What role does community play?
11: Yes, you're right, actually. So inmates undergo the rehabilitation programs in prisons to address the risks and needs, which leads to changing of mindsets, their habits and actions. But when they are eventually released into the community, the transition can be huge and daunting. So like what Anudora has shared, after being away for some time, he has to readjust to everyday life again, like learning PayNow again and all. So he also pointed out that the transition was made easier for him by the support that he received from Prison Fellowship Singapore and even fellow ex-offenders. So it is important to have the positive relationships, family, friends, support systems that can provide that encouragement, especially when things get difficult or when they face setbacks and temptations along the way. So having opportunities, to me, also matters. A job, the chance to learn a new skill, or even being able to contribute to the to the community. Like what Anudura is doing, he said he shared his journey and support others also. And that gives them a sense of purpose and to rebuild their confidence again. So on the other hand, if they constantly face rejection or feel that they're still being defined by their past, that transition becomes much harder. So ultimately, to me, successful reintegration is when they're able to find their footing again and see themselves and be seen by others too as a contributing member of the society.
1: For some people, it may take a longer time, isn't it, Elaine?
11: Yes, it would.
1: Yeah, because you're absolutely right. Rehabilitation is only one part of the cycle to being part of society again, one that you left behind, Anna Dure, for example. The reintegration part, what do you think, Elaine, is the most important for someone like Anna Dure? I mean, learning PayNow and stuff, yes, you need those technical skills to survive in the daily grind of living. But what do you think is most important for someone like Anna Dure?
11: I think like the support system, which I mentioned earlier, definitely family members and friends that they have also, So the positive, I would call it the pro-social support, the positive relationships around them.
1: So this then keeps them back from going back.
11: Yes, that's right.
1: Yeah? Okay. Yeah. So I think then that becomes very important. So Anadurai, you now have a job.
12: Yes, I have a job.
1: You're working in a cafe, Just Brewin.
12: Yes, I'm working as a senior cafe assistant at Just Brewin.
1: Okay.
12: Just Brewin has given me the opportunity to do something different from my previous work as a driver. All my life, I was working as a driver, lorry driver.
1: Okay. So you learn new skills?
12: Yes. When I was released, that time East Coast, ISCOS, yes. Mm-hmm. Now run by Yellow Ribbon Cares. Yes. Encouraged me to interview for the role at Just Brewin. I was grateful for the opportunity, especially as I had no experience or knowledge of the F&B industry at that time. But I was excited to learn something new. Mm. My chief operating officer, Mr. Elvis.
1: Yes. And I've met Elvis.
12: Yeah, Elvis. Yes. And is my mentor.
1: Yeah.
12: Was very supportive and mentored me as I learned the job. Over time, the work also helped me become more confident when speaking and interacting with customers. I also get to share my journey with them. Mm. I was also able to share my experience with the resident, with the inmate who come for Project Reconnect from Selarang Camp. To encourage others who are on the similar journey is something I really value.
1: How has that made you feel? What is the impact on you personally now that you are in the position, you know, a senior cafe assistant at Just Brewin? You meet people, you meet other ex-offenders and even inmates who may come for training. How has that made you see yourself, Anadurai? Are you more confident now?
12: Yeah, more confident. I'm more talkative. I talk to a lot of customers. And the customers also love me, you know.
1: Oh, I like the sound of that. Okay, but so how does that make you feel?
12: So when I share, I go back to the past the thing. You know?
1: Okay.
12: So I know where I'm now.
1: Okay.
12: Before I was really down, zero. Now when I share, I recap, then I move forward already. I'm very proud of myself. Even my family also trust me a lot. A lot of changes in my life this time.
1: So Elaine, when you're looking at someone like Anadurai, how do you feel when you hear him speak like that?
11: I'm very, very heartened. And when I met him earlier this morning, I was like, oh, you look great. So cheerful. And also it really heartened. It's very heartening to see him like that. Yeah.
1: So for someone like Anadurai, he obviously has walked this journey successfully. But I'm sure you would say that the journey has not ended for him yet, isn't it? It is a continuing journey for not just Anadurai, for others like him too.
11: Yes, and I think just now you mentioned about having the job.
1: Yeah.
11: So I didn't mention earlier, having that job, that opportunity to work and interact with others is also very important for the reintegration journey that he's going through now.
1: Are you finding that it is not as difficult a journey as perhaps in the past, when it was really an uphill, very steep uphill climb to get jobs for ex-offenders?
11: I would think there's a lot of employers out there who are very, very supportive now.
1: Okay.
11: Yes, so it will be a bit easier in that sense because we have that support.
1: Yeah.
11: And Anadurai is one of the beneficiaries of this.
1: Yeah, I think it's great. I mean, talk to us, Anadurai, about what you would like us to do. I mean, how can the rest of us play a bigger role in giving someone that chance, the way you had been given a chance?
12: To the listeners, your support and encouragement can make a difference.
1: Okay.
12: I have experienced that support from people around me, including friends, co-workers and families. Giving someone an opportunity to work, contribute and rebuild trust can help them move forward.
1: Yeah, and that's what this is all about, moving forward. And it leads me to the Yellow Ribbon Run. It is a race that you are running, Anadurai. Yeah. It is a daily race that you are running.
12: Daily.
1: Yeah. But it is a race that I know you aim to win. So it's about besting yourself. Yeah, you're as good today as you were today. And yesterday is just another day. And you don't want to think too far back into what life was. But that helps you learn those lessons. And it pushes you forward. And this is what the Yellow Ribbon Run is all about, Elaine. I know that registrations have closed, but we began the conversation by talking about activities and things like that. Share a few of these with us so that people know what they can expect.
11: Yes, I'm actually quite excited to share about this because the team has put together an experience called the Journey of Desistance. It takes visitors through four zones: relate, experience, understand and act, and gives them a glimpse of rehabilitation and reintegration through the eyes of someone like Anudu Rai, who has gone through it. So visitors will hear the real stories of three desisters, and that includes Anudu Rai's story, who will be there in person too, right?
12: Yes.
1: Oh, cool.
11: Yes. And I think hearing these stories firsthand can help challenge some of our assumptions, because you get to understand what they've been through and the effort it takes to change. And at the final X zone, visitors can show their support, grab a coffee or some bakes made by inmates and ex-offenders at our pop-up store. And they can also leave a message of encouragement at our telephone booth for someone who is still in prison on his or her rehabilitation journey.
1: Wow, how cool is that? And you guys run a really wonderful bake program in the prisons, don't you? And is this what you will be offering for sale to the public? Oh, excellent.
11: The cookies they make, yes.
1: Oh, wow. Okay, so the Yellow Ribbon Run 2026 takes place on the 20th of September. You can get more information at www.yellowribbonrun.sg. Just know that the registrations have actually closed for the run, but you can pop by to experience all of the activities. And this is specifically at
11: the Kallang Wave Mall. We have an exhibition that will run from 14 September all the way to 20th September.
1: So there you go. If you want something to do on the 20th, you can get more information, www.yellowribbonrun.sg. And I spoke this morning earlier with Deputy Lead of the Yellow Ribbon Run 2026, Deputy Superintendent of Prisons, Elaine Tan, and Anudu Rai Periyasamy, an ex-offender and Senior Cafe Assistant at Yellow Ribbon Care. So if you do pop down to the Just Bruin Cafe, keep a lookout for Anudu Rai. He will be at the run as well. And this takes place on the 20th of September. And that's it for our conversations today on your Singapore weekend and doing good, feeling good. Stay with us. We have the news coming up later on at 11. I'm going to be looking at scams, the prevalence of scams in Singapore, and what we can do as a community to mitigate the risks, and also what we can do so that we can prevent our loved ones from falling prey to scams. That conversation on Our Town at 11 o'clock. In the meantime, I'm Susan Ng.
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9: It is time for the Made in SG special series called Shaping Tomorrow, where I profile outstanding companies, either homegrown or those that have grown with Singapore through the years with innovation at their core. Today, the spotlight shines on BCA, the Building and Construction Authority. All that and more only on Shaping Tomorrow on Made in SG with me, Melanie Olivero, on CNA 938. But first, as always, the news.
17: Good morning, I'm Felicia Na. India says ties with China are making steady progress as the two countries continue efforts to improve relations after years of tensions. Chinese President Xi Jinping said both nations could learn from each other's strengths as he met Prime Minister Narendra Modi on the sidelines of the BRICS summit in New Delhi. The meeting comes as both sides work to improve ties following a deadly border clash in 2020. India and China have since taken steps to ease tensions along their disputed border and resume high-level engagement. At the BRICS summit, the 11-member grouping also agreed on a joint declaration, despite differences over a range of geopolitical issues. The declaration was reached as the group seeks to strengthen cooperation among its members. Rebecca Bunden has this report for CNA from New Delhi.
18: The BRICS summit here in New Delhi has brought together some of the world's biggest emerging economies, with the bloc representing about half the global population. But it's also proving to be an opportunity for India to pursue some of its own diplomatic priorities. A step forwards in rebuilding ties between the world's two most populous nations. After tensions flared following deadly border clashes between India and China in 2020, Prime Minister Modi and President Xi sat down for talks on Saturday, covering areas including trade and investment, although caution remains, with India stressing peace at the border is essential for continued development of their bilateral ties. The Indian leader thanked Mr. Xi for China's support for India's BRICS presidency. The Chinese president's visit to India came after Mr. Modi made a trip to China last year. In 2023, Mr. Xi skipped the G20 summit in New Delhi. Another breakthrough. The Middle East conflict had cast a shadow over the event as leaders from Iran and the UAE were brought together in the same room. But the group managed to reach a joint declaration on the first day of the summit, expressing deep concern over the tensions in the Middle East and called for maximum restraint. It's a difficult balancing act for Prime Minister Narendra Modi, as New Delhi also has strong ties with the US. While BRICS members Russia and Iran are looking to the grouping to counter the West, India has stressed that it's a non-Western bloc, but not anti-Western. President Trump has, in the past, described BRICS as anti-American. With India's BRICS presidency, Modi is calling for developing economies to have more say globally. India has been pushing for BRICS as a platform to bridge divisions. Iranian President Masoud Pezeshkian and the Crown Prince of Abu Dhabi had a meeting on the sidelines of the summit. But amid heightened geopolitical tensions, the challenge for India remains to try to ensure the forum makes progress on the priorities of the bloc, including greater economic cooperation and reform of global institutions.
17: The death toll from a ferry fire in the Philippines has risen to 76 after authorities recovered 41 more bodies from the burnt-out vessel. 13 people are still unaccounted for. The ferry was near Palawan province after sailing from Manila when it caught fire on Wednesday evening. Survivors reported hearing two explosions shortly before flames spread through the vessel. Firefighters were only able to enter the ferry for the first time on Friday, more than a day after the blaze broke out, as thick smoke and extreme heat made the vessel inaccessible. Forensic teams are now working to identify the burnt bodies found inside the ship. They have set up temporary tents at a nearby port to process the remains. 30 passengers and 13 crew members have been confirmed rescued. The cause of the fire is under investigation. Large boulders, higher than expected rock levels and groundwater inflows are among unexpected challenges that have surfaced in the construction of the North-South Corridor. The Land Transport Authority says it's monitoring the progress of work and will provide an update on the completion timeline in due course. The NSC is slated to open in phases from 2027. Natalie Ong speaks to an LTA engineer and Professor Ang Pui Boon, Deputy Group Director of the North-South Corridor at the Land Transport Authority in this report.
19: The North-South Corridor has been slowly taking shape since construction began in 2018. The planned corridor stretches more than 21 kilometres, from Admiralty to the city. It's meant to relieve traffic along the north-south transport axis and free up space for other users. Authorities say more than 90% of foundation works for its tunnel and viaduct portions have been completed. But as construction progresses, some areas are proving to be more challenging than others. Along Woodlands Avenue 8, foundation works are taking longer than expected. Authorities say such delays underground have affected what can happen above it. This includes the launching of large viaduct segments. Further south, at Thompson, the challenge lies underground. It is at this area where workers have uncovered large boulders. At 3.5 metres, the largest boulder found to date is more than twice my height. Authorities say these new findings will require a change in the design and construction approach. This includes changing from conventional excavation methods to controlled blasting at areas where rock is harder and higher than expected. One panel of the underground concrete wall would typically take about a week to build, but some have taken 4 weeks or more. Further down the same road at Novena, engineers have a different set of constraints, like finding sufficient space to divert existing underground utilities such as telco pipes. And a live MRT train system, with one north-south corridor tunnel passing above it and the other below, just 1 metre apart at the closest point. While the southbound tunnel crossing above has been completed, the team encountered fractured rock and groundwater inflows that could not be fully identified in advance.
20: The North-South Corridor is Singapore's largest and most complex infrastructure project, being constructed along a densely built-up corridor alongside MRT lines, utilities and other critical infrastructures. As work progressed, we encountered more challenging ground conditions than anticipated. We therefore have to make adjustment to our design and construction methods to ensure that the work carry out safely and not compromising the surrounding infrastructures.
19: One expert says Singapore's geology is complex, partly because of weathering.
21: Tunneling construction, particularly when you have a difficult problem, is not less complicated than brain operation or brain surgery. So you can imagine when you operate a brain and you realize there's some unforeseen circumstances which you have not anticipated, and then of course your whole operation will become much more complicated, and the whole operation can also be much delayed.
19: With heavy foundation works completed, LTA says noise levels are expected to continue tapering off. It adds that with most upcoming works taking place underground, this will also help minimise the need for multiple traffic diversions.
17: Singapore Prime Minister Lawrence Wong says the work to keep the nation cohesive, strong and united is becoming even more important as societies around the world are becoming more fragmented, divided and polarised. While Singapore generally has a harmonious and stable society, he says it's not immune to these challenges.
22: From time to time, you will see segments drawing lines between foreigners and Singaporeans. Even between Singaporeans, they will draw lines between local born and naturalized. And between our society, they will draw lines between race and religion. So while we keep on improving policies to tackle concerns around cost pressures, jobs, and make sure that every Singaporean gets a share in the nation's progress, we must at the same time keep working at our relationships and strengthen the bonds of trust that hold our society together.
17: PM Wong was speaking at an event marking the Singapore Kadayanallur Muslim League's 85 years of community service, social welfare and cultural contributions. The group also launched an education fund for high-achieving tertiary students. Aimed primarily at the Indian Muslim community, the fund received donations from the Saleh Marikan Foundation and Tua Pek Kong Temple. Here's Acting Minister in Charge of Muslim Affairs, Zaki Mohammed.
23: I think there's certainly scope for us to bring in more, work together across communities and put our networks together that can benefit the wider Singapore. I think through programs that we do, they go beyond They go across all races today. And I think this is one way in which we can collaborate and think about solutions to today's problems, keep relevant.
17: Headlines anytime on CNA 938 and CNA.asia. Let's turn our attention to the roads and see what's happening there. We've got a vehicle breakdown on the ECP towards Changi after Fort Road. Elsewhere, we have a couple of roadwork situations to bear in mind. Road closure on East Coast Park Service Road towards East Coast Parkway. And do take note that East Coast Park Service Road is closed.

0: Do you have persistent itching or redness on your skin that doesn't improve with over-the-counter treatments? You might have eczema. This could lead to skin that is wet, cracked, or bleeding from scratching. The good news is it can be managed with lifestyle changes and topical prescribed creams. Patients may also benefit from phototherapy, biologic injections, or a new class of oral tablets called JAK inhibitors. Visit livingwitheczema.sg for details. This Pfizer Singapore-sponsored program is for general disease awareness only and does not promote any specific product. It is not a substitute for medical advice. Please consult a healthcare professional.
1: Singapore and Von Lee, founder and executive chairman of Expand Construction, one of Singapore's major homegrown building construction groups. Welcome to CNA 938, gentlemen. When you both enter a building for the first time, whether it's Singapore or abroad, what is the first detail or perhaps feature you take note of that could impress you? Let's start with Chee Kiat.
2: Thanks, Melanie. Yeah, you know what? Winston Churchill once said that we shape our buildings and afterwards our buildings shape us. I've always find this quote pretty intrigued by it. So it basically goes beyond seeing a building as a physical structure, but rather he's talking about how relationship between creating spaces and the kind of people, communities and societies we then become. So when I walk into a building, it's not just about the physical structure, it's not about the grand lobby, but rather what impresses me is the absence of friction. Everything works very seamlessly, very smoothly. So the door opens, the lighting is just at the right time, at the right degree of lighting, temperature is right, air is good. So everything works seamlessly. But behind that, I think it sets us thinking what goes behind the scene, the tools, the thinking, the tech that we bring along to create that space that will then last the people's, the building's lifetime and the people that walk in and out of it throughout their lifetimes. So in terms of robotics, automation and AI, they are not just about building buildings faster, more efficient, but also making them better so that they can create a better life for people. And that's what the future of Singapore that we are shaping tomorrow.
1: That's right. So as friction-free and as seamless as possible. All right. Von.
3: Thank you. And as a contractor, my first impression that I enter a building is always very occupational. Look for defects. That's where we learn from other people's works. And most of the time, we felt that there is a very interesting features along the entry lobby, or then go behind the scene, you will see many of the things that's been, for example, sweet under the carpet. Yeah. And these are the things that makes me intrigued, and I was looking forward to seeing all these features.
1: Okay, it's a nice occupational hazard to have, yeah?
3: That's right.
1: That's right, because you look out for the faults, and sometimes if you have time, you can tell whoever is helping with the maintenance of that building to check it out, yeah?
3: True. And also the takeaway is that from there, then we can really look into how to improve our own work.
1: Yeah.
3: Because some of the defects that is shown, you can really pick up some of the ideas that we should improve on.
1: Yeah, so you take it back with you as learning journeys for your own firm.
3: Correct.
1: All right. Now, we're going to talk more about digital transformation affecting the built environment sector. But first, let's talk about how construction used to be associated with hard hats, lots of paperwork, physically demanding, laborious work. Well, most of it anyway. It's not like we're saying that that is no more the case. Von and Chee Kiat, can you tell us how things were being done before technology came into the picture? Can you give us some typical examples? For one, blueprints were drawn by hand with ink, pencils and rulers. I remember the blue papers, yeah?
3: Right. Yeah. Yes, I have been running as an engineer for the last 30 years. I remember the time when we started, is really everything was on paper.
1: Yeah.
3: And sometimes we even do projects and work without paper. Okay, so it's a lot of scripts and a lot of experience that is involved.
1: Verbal communication,
3: correct.
1: And that kind of
3: and,
1: thing.
3: And
1: yeah.
3: There was a little bit sometimes a loss in terms of the digital or rather knowledge retention. But today we are talking about digitalization of the information, drawings, and all these information are being seamlessly shared among all the vendors, the various subcontractors or consultants. So it's a lot more, I would say, coordinated, and that gives us less problems when we do our execution of the projects.
1: Yeah.

0: once again, seamless, right? As seamless as possible.
1: Yeah. So if I could add, I remember going to the site office, there were many drawings, hard copy drawings on the site itself. And any change in the drawings, right, you had to go back to a design office, get it done, and then send a new row of drawings back to the office. So there's this coordination that needs to be done, which is quite laborious, I would say.
2: Yes.
1: Yeah, and the coordination sometimes, you know, where architects will have their own set of drawings, engineers will have their own set of drawings, it doesn't come together as a whole. And you probably only discover it when you're on site doing the actual construction. Oops, there's a crack there, there's a clash here and there. So what should we do?
0: Right. Yeah.
1: Yeah, that's the coordination that happens on site rather than upfront.
0: So back then, productivity was also affected. But with tech and also the seamless integration of AI and everything, that has made things smoother. For me, because obviously I'm not in your industry, in your sector, for me as a resident, it was all the noisy piling work noise that used to be the case. Right now, I hardly hear any piling because things have really, really improved in terms of construction methods. Yeah, and I used to see a lot of laborers wheeling things manually on the wheelbarrow. It still happens now, but they get a lot more help nowadays, yeah?
2: Yes.
0: Yeah.
2: I think the saying is like in the old times, for example, when you build a building, hacking after you have done some work is quite normal.
0: Mm.
2: And they expect a lot of hacking to start after you build something. But in the current moment, because of digitalization, we have all the building information modeling. We can avoid a lot of all this miscalculation, misinformation or coordination problem. So in fact, what we do now is we build the building on the digital platform now so that everything works perfectly, seamlessly. And then we translate that knowledge, that information down to the ground. So our engineers, our consultants can follow a unique one set of drawings to build. And we have less of this hacking that you will probably then say that, oh, the sites are a lot more quiet than before. But the fact is there was really an improvement of productivity due to the improvement of technology.
0: And with less hacking, you save on material costs.
2: Yes, right? A lot of carbon saving because you don't have to hack and redo a lot of works.
0: Quite right, quite right. So let's talk about that. Those were the good old days. Some people say the bad old days. But how dramatically has that picture changed in the last decade with the advent of artificial intelligence, automation, robotics and digital tools? So let's start with automation and robotics first.
1: Yeah, maybe I'll start first. I think, Melanie, you mentioned about just now less noise. I think one of the key things that's happening on the ground is really you have shifted from constructing on site to off-site fabrication. So what it means is that what we coined the term design for manufacturing and assembly, in short, DFMA. So this includes all the precast concrete, prefabricated, prefinished volumetric construction, what we call as PVVC, where essentially instead of casting the concrete on site, what we are doing is that we do it in a factory, bring their products to the site, and then we install it. And at the factory, that's where robotics and automation can also happen because the flow of the manufacturing is automated. So there'll be less noise on site as well. So this helps us to improve productivity and cut down on the manpower on site. And to date, I think we have about 65 projects that have adopted PVVC.
0: Yeah. It's very Lego-like,
1: yes,
0: in
1: precisely,
0: a way.
1: Yes, precisely, Lego, yeah.
0: DFMA, because as a lay person on the road as a driver, I keep seeing all these prefabricated panels being transported on these huge lorries.
1: Yes, yeah. Yes. So that's what we are trying to do. So there are two a wide spectrum of DFMA from the component level right to the box level where it's all done and then you just have to hoist it on site and install.
0: Okay, so fascinating.
1: Yeah.
2: Yes, from again, as a contractor, we felt that the current trend of automation and robotics is necessary because especially in the current moment, the manpower issues has always been one of the big problems for construction industry. Robotics helps us to reduce the use of workers on site. For example, in NS Square, we use painting robots. And the painting robots are capable to paint walls up to even 6 to 7 meters. And one robot can overtake easily 2 or 3 workers' productivity before. So robotics is definitely something that we are adopting. We also have another robots using for concrete levering during our casting for large slabs. So instead of previously 4 to 6 workers, now we can use a machine, a robots, to do the same work with a much more precise quality and a shorter time required. So robots are getting more and more common. And I think we are still very much in the infant stage. In fact, with the technology improving and so on, we see there are new generation of robots coming up every year or so. So we are expecting much more interesting projects that we can adopt robots. And automation, like what we mentioned earlier on, is more towards about, for example, we design for manufacturing. We also have precast technology. And hopefully that all this productivity will reduce the physical work on site so that you will have a much more controlled environment to build, provide even a better experience for people working on the site and for the general public that is, like you say, drive around and you felt that there are not much noise as before.
0: And also, we at the general public also knew this during COVID-19 times when we had to stop bringing people in for the construction industry and our migrant labor workers in the construction sector had to be quarantined. They had to be in their dormitories. So this is when COVID-19 really affected the construction sector, the built environment sector. And now we've got those painting robots. And it's good to have those painting robots too, which means that less men have to balance on these structures on to paint the buildings, and they can be freed up to do other things.
1: Yes.
0: Yeah.
1: Yes, precisely. I think COVID has actually accelerated the adoption of such technology. And over the last few years, BC has been championing that. I think we have seen about now about 70 projects adopting technology, about 30 different technology solutions out there, which include the painting robots that Vaughn talked about. Mm. And then there's also wall plastering, tiling robots as well, drilling robots, rebar tying machines. So we are looking closely and see what else we can deploy on site.
0: Yeah. I mean, COVID-19 made us all very unhappy and some of us unhealthy when we kena the virus, right? But sometimes good always comes out of bad, and this is testament to it. Let's talk next about how AI and key digital tools have changed the built environment sector. Would digital twins or living digital replicas of the building be one of them? For the AI and key digital tools?
1: I think firstly, maybe let us define what digital twin is. Digital twin, I would say that it's a replica world that's in the digital space. So it's a bit like what we have in Minecraft, right? You have something in the digital world and you have an actual building out there. So it opens up possibilities at the design stage for the designers to then test it out, all the different technologies, all the different simulations on their model. And then with that, it opens up countless possibilities, different design options that will allow us to then have more options in a shorter time and also have more granularity on what's going to happen. Mm. So before you construct, you then build it twice, like what Vaughn again earlier has mentioned. It allows you to do the simulations on the sequencing of the construction before you do it actually on site. So a replica, a digital twin does allow us to do some of those things.
2: Yes, in fact, we felt that we have benefited a lot from digital twins, not just in the construction, but also in the stages of handing over to the end users, because they can continue the work that we have done and completed, and they have the information, they have the knowledge to continue to manage the building as it should be. So it's a very interesting progress in terms of project management, not just from the design, but go to the construction, but also, again, go back to what Chiket said, when you go into the building, when the finished product, people are using it, the aircon must be right, the lights must be correct. And there's a group of people that is behind using these digital twins to much better manage from the technology perspective.
0: And also, can the estate management people use these blueprints too?
2: Yes, and okay. They can really look into the blueprint that we have done and find out more issues that, for example, that pop up.
0: Mm. Okay, so that is AI and tech an example. Let's talk about drone technology. Can you tell us how drones are used on the sites? I understand some drones are quite sophisticated. They've been around for quite some time already. And these drones can capture high resolution images, sometimes very high, and they can zoom in well too. Who'd like to tell us about that one?
1: Maybe I'll start first.
0: Okay.
1: I think if we imagine drone as simply a vehicle, right?
0: Yeah.
1: Think of it as just like a car. So a car is just a vehicle, but depending on how you want to use it, whether it becomes a delivery car, a race car, or even police car, whatever you call it. So the drone is the same. So you attach a high-resolution camera, you then have an aerial photographer that can help us capture the drawings. I think this is something that Bobby Vaughan will be very familiar with his projects.
2: Correct. Yeah. So we have adopted drones technology, definitely. But at the current moment, as a contractor, we use it to take our progress from the aerial views. We also will potentially use drones to look at some of the details, and we can use the image that we capture, put into a platform where then our client can potentially use the video analytics to look at certain specific area of concern. And this really helps not just about productivity, but also in a way provide a level of safety, because certain areas is better to be captured by a drone rather than a physical work from height kind of scenario.
0: Yeah, like I mean, to quote a science fiction phrase, to go where no man has gone before, because the drones can do that, yeah?
2: Correct. Yeah.
0: Fascinating stuff. Yeah. All about building a better tomorrow. I'm with Tan Chee Kiat, Deputy Chief Executive Officer, Industry Development at the Building and Construction Authority, BCA. And Vaughan Lee Yong Myung, he's a founder and Executive Chairman of Expand Construction. 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It's titled, How Technology is Changing the Way We Build. 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And I'm Melanie Olivero.
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17: 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I'm Cheryl Goh. 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Now, could your AI assistant perhaps become your next security risk. New findings show AI agents coordinating attacks and covering their tracks. We unpack what that means for your money and data. But first, the news.
16: 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Understand Asia.
9: Good morning, I'm Felicia Na. Saudi-backed forces in the south of Yemen say they'll try to retake areas that were previously captured this week in a lightning offensive by the Iran-backed Houthis. This comes after a dramatic Houthi advance down Yemen's Red Sea coast, which reportedly came with direct guidance from Iran's Revolutionary Guards. Rani Samtani has more.
10: Saudi-backed forces in the south of Yemen say they will try to retake areas that were captured this week in a lightning offensive by the Iran-backed Houthis. This after a dramatic Houthi advance down Yemen's Red Sea coast, which reportedly came with direct guidance from Iran's Revolutionary Guards. Thousands of people have fled the Houthis' advance, with the militants saying that they have hit Saudi military bases. According to migration monitors, at least 76,000 people fled their homes since July as the fighting escalates. The Yemeni government says the Houthis have seized the strategic island of Perim in the middle of the Bab el-Mandeb Strait at the mouth of the Red Sea. Saudi Arabia's Crown Prince Mohammed bin Salman reportedly phoned U.S. President Donald Trump and asked for U.S. military help fighting the militants. But he was told Washington would not intervene directly for now, but would help with intelligence. Saudi Arabia has since shut down its east-west pipeline after it came under aerial attack in the widening conflict in the Middle East, closed as a precaution after a drone attack that both Baghdad and Riyadh said had originated in Iraq, where Iranian-backed militias operate. Iraq has ordered a probe into the attack and dismissed its commander in the province where the attack was reportedly launched from. Iran's president says Tehran is not at war with Saudi Arabia and has distanced his government from Houthi actions. Meanwhile, Iran and Oman are set to meet tomorrow, with Iranian officials saying they've agreed on the details of new entry and exit routes for the Strait of Hormuz. Some officials, though, have played down the chances of a breakthrough, saying the meeting was intended to discuss issues, including the strait, but was not expected to yield a signed agreement. The two sides say they will brief Gulf countries on the outcome of their consultations from the meeting.
9: Malaysia's largest political party, UMNO, is setting its sights on a strong comeback in the country's next general election. The party, which leads the Barisan Nasional Coalition, wrapped up its annual assembly on Saturday, pushing for a bigger role in shaping the country's political direction. This marks a shift from UMNO's earlier emphasis on political stability and its commitment to the unity government. The party is also signalling a willingness to work more closely with other Malay parties, including Islamist party PAS, as it looks to strengthen its position ahead of GE16. More on this with CNA senior correspondent Afifa Arifin.
14: That's right. So the clearest message was that UMNO is sounding a lot more confident and also a lot more assertive towards its coalition partners in the unity government. You know, throughout the term, UMNO's message and position has always been very clear that despite all of the political competition at the state level, which we saw against Barisan Nasional and Pakatan Harapan in the state elections in Johor and in Negeri Sembilan, UMNO has always maintained that it will remain and it will support the unity government at least until the end of the term. But the tone at this assembly seems that it's much more tougher, harder against its coalition partners. UMNO President Ahmad Zahid Hamidi, in his concluding speech earlier, reminded delegates that UMNO had actually joined in this unity government after GE15 to provide that political stability that Malaysia needed. He said UMNO played a very crucial position in forming the unity government and essentially warned that if the other partners in the unity government doesn't want UMNO in it any longer, that they should say so openly and deal with the consequences. But UMNO is not saying tonight that it's going to walk out of the government anytime soon. In fact, during the press conference right after the speeches, Party President Ahmad Zahid Hamidi made it clear that this is not a threat to leave the government. He said that his ministers will continue to be professional and do their jobs in cabinet. But he did say that the differences in opinion between the coalition partners is something that has to be respected.
9: Anthropic CEO Dario Amodei has urged AI companies to take a more cautious approach to advancing the technology as concerns grow over the potential dangers posed by what he calls super intelligent computer systems. In a post on X, he said the industry must slow down the pace at which it improves the capabilities of AI models. His comments come a few days after an AI researcher quit his job at Anthropic, accusing it and OpenAI of, quote, gambling with our lives. OpenAI boss Sam Altman and Elon Musk, who owns XAI, quickly chimed in to say they agreed with Mr. Amodei's assessment. The warnings follow cases of AI agents going rogue to hack external systems. They also come as the two chatbot leaders race to go public. But in a Fortune interview, OpenAI Sam Altman said it would not list this year, citing safety concerns over artificial intelligence. Headlines anytime on CNA 938 and CNA.asia. There's a vehicle breakdown on the SLE towards the CTE after Lentor Avenue. Another breakdown on the PIE towards Tuas after Tampines. That's it for traffic. Drive safe.
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18: All of these scams were already illegal. 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But to do anything about it, you'd have to catch the scammer, prosecute them, get them convicted and punished. What we're seeing is a realization that that model doesn't work as well with scams because they're not in Singapore. So these powers are essentially going upstream to prevent the scams from happening.
19: 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The right policy is important. 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You know, you don't have to retrain or rebrief the other colleague.
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16: Now, Mind Your Money with Cheryl Goh.
20: Yes, hello. Welcome to Mind Your Money with me, Cheryl Goh. Now, what happens when AI, well, doesn't just make mistakes, but they actively try to hide them? Well, new findings. I'm so flustered by this conversation. New findings from an AI security breach recently has suggested that hundreds of AI agents were able to coordinate attacks and even cover their tracks, raising concerns about a new generation of cyber threats. And as AI becomes part of our daily lives, from everything from banking to productivity, what risks does this create for consumers and everyday users like you and I? Well, that's what we're going to discuss today on Mind Your Money with Neville Vincent, who is SVP and GM for Asia Pacific, Japan and China at Trilix. And he joins me now in the studio. Neville, nice to have you with us. Welcome to Mind Your Money.
21: Great. Thanks, Cheryl. It's great to be here.
20: Yeah, it's crazy what has happened in the news over the past few days. I mean, we've been reading a lot about it. Mm. The thing is, we're increasingly using AI tools to help us manage information, make decisions, and even handle everyday tasks, right? Like writing emails. Mm-hmm. So what should consumers understand about the risks of handing over more and more responsibility to AI agents?
21: Well, the risks are very real and significant. And let's put that in context.
20: Yeah.
21: So today, the global cybercrime economy is now in excess of $10 trillion. US dollars growing at 10%. So the cybercrime economy today is now the third largest, fastest growing economy in the world. So cyber criminals have been very successful in exploiting money out of the everyday consumer or businesses. But that was with the tool sets that they had of yesterday. Now they've got incredibly fast compute, very sophisticated algorithms and access to the internet. So with that, the risks are only going to multiply and exponentially grow. So I think that's really important that everyone understands the risks are very real and people are being exploited, you know, significantly.
20: Yeah.
21: So when you're using an AI agent, I think you've got to ask yourself, what do I really want to use it for? And you've got two choices. You've got advice, or you've got action. Now, a lot of people are using AI agents for advice, and you can write some fairly sophisticated sort of, tell me about this information, put it in this particular format. Then suddenly you've got a research report that's coming to you in a couple of minutes that may have taken hours for you to do. But there's no inherent risk to you or your sort of financial accounts. It's about advice. But you as a human, you can still judge the authenticity of that information. But now, if you ask an AI agent to take action for you that says, here you have access to this online banking account, I will give you access to my shopping account.
20: Oh, gosh, yes.
21: Now, suddenly, there is no judgment. An AI algorithm doesn't have any human judgment to think, well, okay, is this good or is it bad? So if another AI agent asks it to do something, it will just execute what it's told, because that's what it does. It's an equation, you know. And so that's where I think the risk now comes in. It's like, what are you really asking it to take action? What information are you giving it access to? That's where people got to really take a step back and go, hold on. If somebody was to ask me, or an agent was to come in and ask for that information, it would just give it. Because that's what it's told to do.
20: It's told to do. And it doesn't distinguish between a human command and another fellow AI command.
21: Yes. Yeah.
20: Okay. So it was quite funny because just yesterday I was talking about how AI could make automated purchases on our behalf for things like daily necessities, like toilet paper, for instance, where we use it constantly. But yeah, we're not there yet, obviously. But, you know, I feel like it's moving in that direction. Again, it's very scary and it's very fascinating that, you know, it's almost like movie level scenarios that are actually playing out in real life. And especially with the recent, incidents that suggest that hundreds of AI agents were able to coordinate their actions and even attempt to hide what they were doing from the human. So why is this such a significant development from a cybersecurity perspective, Neville?
21: Okay. So I think, have you ever played whack-a-mole in the fair?
20: Yes, yes.
21: Right, so think of yesterday's cybersecurity attacks being like whack-a-mole.
20: Okay.
21: So they'd be popping up and you try and hit it.
20: Yes.
21: And you yourself probably had the wherewithal to do that. Now imagine whack-a-mole going 100 times faster. It's impossible. Yeah. It's just overwhelming.
20: Yeah.
21: And so today there are the ability, the speed of the actions taken, you know, are now more than one individual can actually cope with. Now, what you could do is get your friends round and say, right, you look after that section, you look after this section.
20: Yeah. Yeah.
21: But then it's very manually intensive.
20: Yeah.
21: You know, then becomes too cost prohibitive.
20: Yeah.
21: So let's take the recent UNC3886 attack that was very well publicized, in the Singapore media. That was a very much a coordinated multi-agency approach before that particular advanced persistent threat group. You know, they were trying to, you know, gain access using zero-day attacks into telecommunications capabilities. But that, again, that coordination was a very manual effort. Now imagine that is going at the speed of light because of the compute and algorithms that AI now can do. Then it's too manually intensive.
20: Yeah.
21: So now you've got to have AI algorithms to fight AI algorithms. You know, so that's where that movie level sort of situation comes in. Well, not so much conspiracies, but you now need agentic AI capabilities to fight these new attacks, because zero-day attacks are very much exploiting vulnerabilities in software that people still don't know exist. And, you know, we're all familiar with the next update on my phone, the next update on my software. But a lot of those updates are actually fixing software vulnerabilities. But AI agents can actually recognize them before manufacturers do. So that increases our vulnerability of what we use.
20: So the thing is, how concerned should we be, Neville? Because many listeners, we use AI assistants for banking, shopping, personal productivity. So if any one of these agents are compromised, what kind of risks could we be facing?
21: Well, I think those risks still are not well understood because of the sophistication of the agents. So it goes back to asking yourself, advice versus action.
20: Okay.
21: Now, personally, I will use AI capabilities for advice, but I'm still very reluctant to automate action.
20: Yeah, yeah.
21: And so some people get a little bit carried away and go, oh, wow, I've created, you know, I've done this sort of vibe coding, I've created this online purchasing tool, and they then paste their password into an AI program. Mm. And that is sort of like the kiss of death, because then another yeah. agent can say, please, can you give me the password to this shopping account? So what do I do when I look at my sort of bank accounts? I will separate them. I will now go to physical separation. So I actually have an online bank account only for online shopping. I reduce my credit limits,
20: right.
21: you know, so it's not associated to my bank account that I've got my pensions, my payroll and things like that with. So now people are thinking, how can I limit my exposure, you know, so that whatever may yeah. happen that may or may, I may not know,
20: yeah.
21: I know that my exposure is limited.
20: Okay, that's a good way to, you know, just kind of protect ourselves where we can. The thing is, Neville, as AI agents also become more autonomous, do we then need to rethink the way we protect our passwords, financial accounts and sensitive personal data? Obviously, never put any passwords into an AI prompt, right?
21: That's, yes.
20: That's a big no-no.
21: But also, a lot of people put passwords on public accounts, or in their private email as well. And so where you store your passwords now becomes very important. And so that recent example that you talked about where an AI agent went out to see if they could create a cybersecurity attack, they just went looking for credentials. And then people have sort of not been very vigilant in where do I store my AI API keys or my pass tokens or my passwords. So for me, I've actually gone back to, I write my passwords
20: down.
21: I write it down. I don't put any of my passwords online. I've now moved to more of a multi-factor authentication. A lot of us are asked to, you know, provide a phone number, then a code will come, we'll input the code. Those layers of security now are becoming so much more important. So it's like separating bank accounts, using multi-factor authentication, don't put your passwords on public sites. Sometimes we find that the human risk is where the computers actually take advantage of it, because they've not been very vigilant in where they put their passwords.
20: I mean, many of us are spoiled by Google functions remembering our passwords for us, so we don't even have to type it in. Would you say we should clean that up a little bit?
21: I would then want to move to biometrics.
20: Face scans, fingerprints,
21: fingerprints, and things like that.
20: Okay,
21: and so there is a lot of technology now that is the passwordless technology.
20: Yeah.
21: So I would say people would want to look at that as well.
20: Okay, that's a good point. Passwordless technology. Use your face and your fingerprints when you can, because those are obviously very unique to you. Are there particular red flags that consumers should watch out for that might indicate an AI-powered scam, fraud attempt, or compromised digital service?
21: Sure. Yeah. Let's go back again. If a stranger came up to you in the street and wanted to ask for your phone number, you would say no.
20: Yeah.
21: You know, but they may look credible. You know, they may look like they may be well-dressed, they may be very polite, they may engage in polite conversation. You may think that actually these people seem harmless, but actually what they want to do is they want to steal your wallet and your credit cards.
20: Right.
21: And so your human judgment again is, hold on, this doesn't feel right. You're asking me questions I don't feel comfortable with. The same is with an AI-based attack. We've all seen the sophistication of the videos now. It's very difficult to determine, is that real or is it AI generated? Emails are still probably 80% of where most cybersecurity scams come from. And the quality of an email that wants to impersonate your insurance company, your bank, very sophisticated. So again, the red flags are, okay, this seems like it's real, but what are you asking me? And again, if you ask me any of my private data and there is a sense of urgency, that is a red flag. Because, you know, your bank is not going to say you've got to do it now.
20: Yeah.
21: Or because I get lots of scams that says, well, you've just got a speeding fine. You need to go log on to here.
20: Yeah.
21: You need to change your password. Anything that says change password, act with urgency, or give me some of your private data, go verify.
20: Yeah. My mom just got a notification that, you know, she had unpaid fees on one of those ride hailing apps. And she was like, but I don't even use the app. So
21: there you go.
20: It's crazy what they come up with to deceive us.
21: Yeah. And they just want someone that, because it's a sort of a spray and pray almost, but they will get somebody that does do that ride hailing app.
20: Yeah, yeah.
21: And then they go, oh, okay, I'll go do it. And then they've just given up their credentials.
20: Yeah. So we always have to think twice, if not thrice, before we, you know, hand over any information, finance details as well. For businesses, Neville, who are adopting AI agents to improve efficiency, how can they balance innovation with the need to manage cybersecurity and operational risk and protecting their customers' data?
21: So there's always going to be a balance between access and security.
20: Yeah.
21: So the more security, the less access that you have. The more access you have, the less security. So businesses have got to decide, okay, what is my risk profile? What is it that people have access to? Mm. And so I think people are now looking at three things. They're looking at, if I have access to the internet, how do I know that my content that I'm accessing is trusted? And how do I protect the data that I use? Mm. So a lot of businesses today now are actually looking at capabilities where they can put protective wrappers around their most sensitive data.
20: Okay.
21: So that even if an agent it comes into your environment or into your own personal computer, you can protect it so the data is not exfiltrated out of where it is stored.
20: Okay.
21: And that then becomes, that's a technology that's available today.
20: Okay.
21: So we call that data loss protection.
20: Data loss protection.
21: And so consumers can buy it, businesses use it. So put a wrapper around it so it can't go anywhere.
20: Okay.
21: You may not be able to stop the agent talking to another agent, but you can stop your data from being moved.
20: Okay.
21: Or being copied.
20: Yeah. And these data loss protection mechanisms, they are strong enough to ward off the AI agents?
21: Well, they're not warding off the agent. They're just stopping the agent taking your data.
20: Okay.
21: Yeah. So sometimes if you can't ward off the agent, then you can protect your data.
20: Okay.
21: So that's another way of protecting sensitive data. The other thing that businesses are doing now are actually not storing their sensitive data in public clouds, but they're now bringing it back in within their own environment.
20: Well, physical servers.
21: Physical servers, physical storage.
20: Okay.
21: And so you hear a lot of lately the sovereign clouds, and sovereign clouds are basically compute capability within the boundaries of a country or within the boundaries of an organization. Consumers can then have it within the boundary of their own home.
20: Yeah.
21: So a lot of people now are going, because I just don't know the sophistication, I'm actually going to put my data on my own hard drive.
20: Yeah. Going back to thumb drives and hard disks. Looking ahead, Neville, how concerned should the average Singaporean be when it comes to AI-driven cyber threats? Are we looking at future problems or something organizations are perhaps already dealing with today?
21: They're already dealing with it today.
20: Yeah,
21: yeah, they really are. It goes back to the $10 trillion economy, the sophistication of AI, especially with email scams and phishing attempts. You know, they are very sophisticated. You've got to take a step back. What am I being asked for? Is it sensitive data? Are they asking me to act with urgency?
20: Yeah.
21: We've got to dealing with it today, and it's only going to get more sophisticated.
20: Yeah. So before we wrap up today, what are three practical steps that consumers can take right now to enjoy the benefits of AI while protecting still their money, their data, their digital identities, Neville?
21: So I'd like to go back to advice versus action.
20: Yeah.
21: You know, so I think it's really ask yourself, you know, am I just going to use this for advice?
20: Yeah.
21: And am I giving any personal information away when asking that advice as well? Because don't put your personal information in asking for advice.
20: Mm.
21: But when it comes down to action, look to start physically protecting your money. Have separate bank accounts. Lower your credit limits. You know, those daily limits, the overall monies that are actually in there.
20: Mm.
21: So you can, the blast radius of an attack is therefore contained physically.
20: Yeah.
21: And when it comes to data, look at data loss protection capabilities.
20: Yeah.
21: So a lot of people buy antivirus. I would certainly recommend people to look at, how do I just protect my data so it can't be moved anywhere? And when it comes to passwords and identities, then let's rotate passwords. Don't put your passwords in public domains. Use multi-factor authentication. I think these are some of the things that people can be doing to protect themselves.
20: Yeah. I mean, I think we all know these are quite straightforward things that we can do. I just guess we need to be a bit more vigilant when it comes to doing that. And I really like what you said about reducing the blast radius so that, we can protect ourselves. Neville, this has been really helpful, very insightful. Thank you so much for sharing so generously with us and our listeners here on Mind Your Money. We've been speaking today to Neville Vincent, who is SVP and GM, Asia Pacific, Japan and China at Trilex. Thank you so much, Neville, for coming on the show.
21: Appreciate it. It's been a pleasure. Thank you.
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20: Scams, they have become part of landscape of everyday life in Singapore. They continue to evolve, but our defences evolve too. We look at why people continue to fall prey, who is most vulnerable, and what we can all do to stay one step ahead after the news.
9: Good morning, it's 11 o'clock. I'm Felicia Na. India says its ties with China are making steady progress as Prime Minister Narendra Modi met with Chinese President Xi Jinping on the sidelines of the BRICS summit in New Delhi. Both countries have been seeking to continue efforts to improve relations after years of tensions. The meeting comes as both sides work to strengthen ties following a deadly border clash in 2020. Beijing and New Delhi have since taken steps to ease tensions along their disputed border and resume high-level engagement. At the BRICS summit, the 11-member grouping also agreed on a joint declaration, despite differences over a range of geopolitical issues. It calls for dialogue and diplomacy to resolve conflicts while addressing issues including global trade and unilateral sanctions. The agreement comes despite divisions among members over conflicts in the Middle East and Ukraine. From New Delhi, Ishan Garg tells us about the biggest points of contention among BRICS leaders at the summit.
41: The biggest point of contention, of course, had to be the
0: war in the Middle East because you have two members of the BRICS bloc, Iran and UAE, which despite being on the same multilateral forum such as BRICS, find themselves on the opposing side of that conflict. And we have seen how the two sides have had a fallout in the past BRICS meetings, especially at the foreign ministers meeting where there wasn't a joint declaration that could be issued. But this time around, there is one. And when this question was posed to India's Ministry of External Affairs after the summit declaration, they did not quite go into the specifics of how a consensus could be reached. But they did say that as the chair, India sees it as a huge success and wants to tell everybody that it took significant work and progress. And despite all that, despite all those tensions between the two countries, a joint declaration could be used. Now, it's worth noting, however, that the language that's being described to refer to the war in the Middle East and the war between Russia and Ukraine, it is quite watered down from the previous BRICS summit that was held in Brazil. The declaration largely calls for dialogue and diplomacy to end conflicts and calls for that to be the way forward.
9: Beyond the summit, attention has also been on the relationship between China and India. CNA senior correspondent Tan Yu Guan says President Xi's visit is the clearest sign yet of growing engagement between the two neighbors.
1: Although this thaw in relations have actually been some time in the making, Xi's visit to India is perhaps the clearest sign of it, but it is not where the process started after the two sides reached an agreement that helped ease the military standoff along parts of the disputed border. Xi and Modi, if you recall, met in Kazan in 2024. That was also on the sidelines of the BRICS summit. They met again in Tianjin last year, a Shanghai Cooperation Organization summit. So in a way, this shows how important these group meetings are in providing opportunities for countries like India and China to meet. And below the leadership level, senior officials have also been meeting regularly. China's top diplomat Wang Yi and India's national security advisor Ajit Doval have also held another round of boundary talks in Beijing just last month. So there has been a steady effort on both sides to stabilize ties. What makes this visit different is the symbolism. This is Xi actually returning to India for the first time since 2019. After their 2020 border clashes pushed relations to their lowest point in decades. And Xi's message now is that the border dispute should no longer define the entire relationship. He says China and India should see each other as partners, not rivals, as opportunities, not threats. And he also says that the boundary issue and the wider relationship should move forward on separate tracks. So Beijing wants more normal ties again, more trade, more high-level exchanges, more direct flights and more people-to-people contact. That said, the border dispute remains unresolved and there's still mistrust, and China and India continue to compete in many areas. So Xi's visit is important, less because it suddenly changes the relationship, more because it shows a gradual improvement in ties now being taken to a much higher political level.
9: The death toll from a ferry fire in the Philippines has risen to 76 after authorities recovered 41 more bodies from the burnt-out vessel. 13 people are still unaccounted for. The ferry was near Palawan province after sailing from Manila when it caught fire on Wednesday evening. Survivors reported hearing two explosions shortly before flames spread through the vessel. Firefighters were only able to enter the ferry for the first time on Friday, more than a day after the blaze broke out, as thick smoke and extreme heat made the ferry inaccessible. Forensic teams are now working to identify the burnt bodies found inside the ship. They have set up temporary tents at a nearby port to process the remains. 30 passengers and 13 crew members have been confirmed rescued. The cause of the fire is under investigation. Anthropic CEO Dario Amodei has urged AI companies to take a more cautious approach to advancing the technology as concerns grow over the potential dangers posed by what he calls super intelligent computer systems. In a post on X, he said the industry must slow down the pace at which it improves the capabilities of AI models. His comments come a few days after an AI researcher quit his job at Anthropic, accusing it and OpenAI of, quote, gambling with our lives. OpenAI boss Sam Altman and Elon Musk, who owns XAI, quickly chimed in to say they agreed with Mr. Amodei's assessment. The warnings follow cases of AI agents going rogue to hack external systems. They also come as the two chatbot leaders race to go public. But in a Fortune interview, OpenAI's Sam Altman said it would not list this year, citing safety concerns over artificial intelligence. Psychologists from the Internal Security Department, or ISD, are calling for earlier reporting of radicalization signs and greater family involvement in rehabilitation. They say early intervention and support from loved ones and the community can help individuals sustain change. The call comes as youth radicalization remains a pressing concern in Singapore. As SG Secure marks 10 years, Aslam Shah speaks to the psychologists behind Singapore's counter-terrorism efforts. Some of them are speaking under alias names alongside Dr. Deong Siu Man, Director of the Home Team Psychology Division and Senior Principal Psychologist at the Ministry of Home Affairs.
2: Reporting a loved one for suspected radicalization can be a frightening step. But this ISD psychologist who goes by the alias Cass says that move can be pivotal to successful rehabilitation. A teenager she counseled had planned an attack in Singapore, but later reformed his radical beliefs, excelled in school, and began setting goals for his future.
3: ISD sees every case and every person that has been investigated as valuable sons and daughters of Singapore, and that we try our best to give every individual a second chance and also to equip them with the resources as best as we can.
2: A recent ISD report cited 6 of 8 new cases under the Internal Security Act in the past year involved youths aged 20 or younger. Most had shown signs of radicalization to family and friends before coming to the authorities' attention. But family involvement doesn't end with reporting.
4: We are trying to move also towards a type of rehab approach that looks to work with not just the individual, but their families, their loved ones, the community around them. Basically trying to involve as many of those in the rehab to make sure that the rehab outcomes are better and they can sustain the change for longer.
2: Psychologists also draw on observations from religious counsellors, mentors and case officers to assess progress. But ISD warns it may not detect every radicalised individual before they act.
5: Not if, but when. That has been Singapore's mindset towards a terrorist attack. And recent close shaves just show how real that threat is, with youths planning attacks in public spaces. But after 10 years of SG Secure, is Singapore truly ready if an attack were to happen?
2: SG Secure prepares the public to spot threats, respond during an attack and stay united afterwards. But psychologists say preparedness also means understanding how people may react in a crisis and how they can support one another. Last year's national survey found only 46% of respondents believed Singapore was a terrorist target.
6: The awareness where SG Secure has been building over the last 10 years, I think the next wave would be what can we do as a community when the crisis strikes. It could be a very simple act of looking after the person next door or looking after our own family members who are affected.
2: To support that community response, MHA has been building a wider network of home team officers and mental health practitioners. The aim is to better equip Singapore to remain united and resilient if a terror attack were to hit the island.
9: 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There's a vehicle breakdown on the PIE towards Changi after Lorne Road, avoid lane 4. Elsewhere, do take note that a stretch of East Coast Park Service Road is closed. This road closure is on East Coast Park Service Road towards East Coast Parkway. Let's look at weather next. Partly cloudy is the forecast, according to the Met Service, with temperatures today keeping between 25 and 34 degrees Celsius.
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1: 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Yuan Chi, thank you very much for making time.
2: Hi, hi, good morning, Susan. Thanks for having me on the show. Yeah, so I'm glad to have this opportunity to share a little more about the SCAM situation in Singapore and also some of the trends that we are seeing for the first half of the year. And earlier, what I mentioned, what each of us can play a part in to better protect ourselves and our loved ones.
1: Yeah, I think that becomes very important because we do need to extend this knowledge beyond just ourselves and our immediate family, even into the community. But to kickstart this conversation, I have to ask you this. Have you been the target of a scam? Have you received scam messages yourself?
2: Yes, definitely. Actually quite a fair bit. Yeah. I think over the years, and it was actually started many years ago. I think we have started receiving those automated call bots, whereby it was actually quite obvious or evident that such calls is actually from the scammers. Because it was automated, and also maybe speaking in an accent that is actually not of a local accent, and trying to impersonate as a government officials. But that's, I mean, to me, quite a clear telltale sign that is not true. It's not calling from a government agency. But the thing is, I think scammers has also evolved over time as well. And in recent times, if you receive a phone call purportedly from a scammer impersonating as a government official, it could actually be someone speaking in a local accent as well. And I think actually that makes it a bit more believable, and that makes it a bit harder for members of public to then discern, you know, whether is it really calling from someone of authority or is it for a scammer itself.
1: Yeah. No, absolutely. But you see, Yuan Chi, you're different because you're someone in the know. You know what to look out for, right? And then there are those of us who, when we do receive a message like this, we had a previous conversation about the latest iMessage scam. And then I didn't realize even that courier companies don't use iMessages. I mean, I just assume a message is a message. So there are more people like me, and we take things. Sometimes you get a message, you go, oh, wait, did I order something? And, you know, because of the time of the month around this time, I'm sure there have been many, many orders, right? Because 9/9 just passed. So for those of us who are just seeing this for the first time, we first of all go, okay, maybe I did order something. And that's how, if we take it to the next step, is when they get us, right?
2: Yes, definitely. So I think earlier you have correctly pointed out that, you know, scammers use fear and urgency to pressure victims into acting quickly. And that's typically for government officials impersonation scams. And for phishing scams, it's more about scammers knowing about more of your lifestyle. So, you know, many people actually shop online these days. So assumingly, most people who have used different courier company services to deliver purchase goods to their house. So they probably just actually try their luck per se to actually send it to the masses. And hopefully just a few, they just need a few to actually fall prey to them and to continue the conversation with them. And that's a lead on for them already to actually manipulate you, and then to convince you thereafter to give up your personal details or even your banking details. And that's actually detrimental because, you know, once they have access to your personal accounts, they could actually wipe out your accounts in a matter of minutes.
1: And we did have a conversation about this, and the numbers were quite alarming when we had our last conversation about iMessage. However, the scam situation in Singapore seems to have actually improved. Let's talk about this a little bit. We don't want to scare everybody, but we also don't to be so complacent to think that everything's okay now. So, you know, and then when we let our guard down is when things happen. So talk to us about this. What's contributing

0: contributing to the improvement in the numbers we're seeing?
1: Yeah, so the Singapore Police Force have recently released our mid-year scams and cybercrime brief. So our scam cases was on a downward trend. It's an improvement in the scam situation. And that's actually continuing this trend since 2025 last year. So our cases fell by about 14%, and losses also fell by about 18% to about 410 million. But that's actually still a staggering amount if you look at it, because 410 million, if you break it down into the number of days, that's about, I think, about 2 million loss per day. Yes. But having said, I think this improvement is something that we have been looking forward to and still very encouraging for us. And it reflects our collective efforts involving the police and also other government agencies, even the banks, the financial institutions, the telcos, the online platforms, and even the members of public working hand in hand with us to prevent the scammers from succeeding. There are a few areas I think that we have done well, or rather we have paid attention to focus our efforts in making this happen. I think on the prevention front, let me just name a few initiatives. Yeah, so I think in terms of banks, we have rolled out the Money Lock, which allows customers to protect their savings, that they do not require for daily transactions. So that means that, if you don't require this amount in the bank, you can actually just lock it up. And if you want to unlock it, you will have to physically go down to a retail physical bank itself to make a transfer. And that's important because, earlier I've said that once scammers have access to your bank account, online transaction, online banking can happen in a matter of minutes. So you actually want to lock it up and prevent scammers from having this free rein to your account, even if they manage to have access to it. Yeah, and that's on the bank side. And we also have other cooling measures, such as, if you want to increase your transaction limits, there's a cooling period of I think 24 hours, and that's more to give time for any potential victims to stop and pause and give it a think on whether they would really want to make this transfer to someone that they may not know. And that's also a time whereby you give police this buffer, this gap to actually intervene if needed and try to convince any victims of trying to transfer money away to the scammers. Yeah.
0: I mean, these are important steps, particularly when it comes to your savings accounts or your debit accounts, so to speak. If you were to lock up some of it, there's some prevention. I do know that it is a little bit inconvenient for some, especially if you need to make a very large transaction. I think now there's a 24-hour hold or something, especially if it's to a person or to an organization that you've never transferred money to. So if it's legal, legit, genuine transaction, I would say you need to give yourself a little bit more time, yeah?
1: Yeah, so I think that definitely, I think together with this measure, it brings alongside probably just a bit of more inconvenience to people, because you have to wait 24 hours before you want to transact. But these measures were not implemented without much considerations, as we gave it a lot of thoughts on whether such measures should be implemented, and against the balance of whether we would want to protect the victims' hard-earned earnings, and also causing inconvenience for just another few hours at a time. I think we chose the former, and we have also seen cases whereby people actually thank us, or rather mention that Money Lock has helped them, because it has managed to salvage whatever remaining amount they have in their bank accounts for being transferred away.
0: Yeah, so these are steps that personally we can take. Another statistic that I find very interesting is that more than 80% of reported scams actually involve victims making transfers themselves. Again, if you fall prey to one of these scams, you're likely to be the one making the transfer anyway. It's not someone going into your account stealing it. So there are two things that can happen, right? And you have scammers who will steal from you, and then the other way is that you're transferring the money because you think it's a genuine transaction. And the number is big, though, 80%.
1: Yes. So yeah, you're right. So about 80% of reported scams involve self-effected transfers. And this also shows that the scammers are increasingly relying on deception and social engineering rather than technical compromise itself. And this is actually even harder to guard against because the scammer is essentially trying to hack the person, rather than hacking any device or system itself. And they will deliberately exploit any very normal human emotions or behaviors, such as fear, urgency, authority, scarcity, for e-commerce scams, which can actually cause people to act before they have the opportunity to stop and question what they were being told. Yeah, so individual vigilance remains an important line of defense, and that's why public education on our end, we also play much emphasis on it. It's about educating the public about the latest scam trends, and beyond that, what they can do if they are really put into a situation, a stressful situation, I would say, because when you're conversing with a scammer, it could be stressful. It could be you could be pressed for time to actually give a response. So how do you then try to give yourself a cognitive break, and give yourself more time to think?
0: Here's the thing, they prey on fears, right? I mean, you're fearful. If I don't do this, I may lose out. If I don't do this, I may not get my package. If I don't do this, someone might get hurt. So there's a lot of fear in everything that the scammer is doing. And sometimes we think that these things only happen to seniors, to the elderly, but that's not true, right? It's a misconception.
1: It's not true. Yeah, so I think for maybe just put out some stats. I think in the first half of the year, actually scams victim more than about 65% of the victims are actually below 50 years old. Yeah, so actually that's contrary to, I think, what most people think it is. Yeah, but I think what differs across the different age profiles is the type of scams that they tend to cooperate to. Yeah, so for younger victims, e-commerce scams feature more prominently, and also among youth aged 19 and below, almost half of the victims actually fell prey to e-commerce scams.
0: 19 and below,
1: Whereas,
0: did you say?
1: yes, youth aged 19 and below, almost half
0: Wow.
1: of the victims, yeah, fell prey to e-commerce scams. Yeah, but I think that's really because, again, back to the lifestyle. Younger victims will probably tend to shop online. Or maybe if they want to get themselves to concert tickets, which they couldn't get from authorized sellers, they may actually turn to a secondhand platform or secondhand market to try to buy the tickets. But unfortunately, they were not able to get. Yeah. And for those who are aged between 30 to 49 years old, e-commerce scams is also still a very common scam type. But it's also followed by phishing and job scams. Yeah.
0: About
1: And for the
0: financial
1: elderly.
0: scams, because
1: Sorry,
0: people,
1: fine.
0: financial scams, in other words, those who are in this particular age group, 30 to 49, and maybe even up to 50 and 60, sometimes you do have these scams. I'm not sure if that's the right term to use. Investment scams,
1: Yes.
0: right?
1: Investment scam. Yeah.
0: Yeah. So they fall
1: Correct.
0: prey to
1: Correct.
0: this age group.
1: Yes. So I think investment scam is actually more targeting people who are age 50 to 65 years old. That's based on the stats that we have. And also for those who are above 65 years old, they fall prey mostly to government official impersonation scams and also investment scams itself. And that's the thing. I think investment scam is something that probably I can just share a bit more as well.
0: Let's do this when we come back from the break. Share more about the various scams and also how they are evolving, because what we used to know may not be what will be. But how do you stay ahead of the scammers and the trends? Now, that is the million-dollar question, I think, right? Because you think you've got it, but actually you don't have it. Share one example just before we take a break of a scam that didn't exist before that is now very prevalent today. Is there one particular
1: Yeah.
0: one?
1: I think the different scams have been there for many years, just that in terms of the modus operandi, it has evolved. And that's also because scammers are also evolving themselves to try to persuade victims to convince victims to cooperate to it. Yeah. So I think even in terms of investment scams, earlier I've mentioned one key difference between the current investment scam scheme as compared to before is that they will actually try to create fraudulent website or fraudulent mobile applications and ask you to download these applications. Because some of this application is could be hosted on official app stores, and this gives victims a false sense that they are legitimate. And because of that, typically these platforms will display fictitious investment gains, and then they will then initially receive small returns, but subsequently they will not be able to cash out whatever bigger returns that they will promise. Yeah,
0: And I
1: so it has
0: guess,
1: evolved.
0: yeah, and I guess with us taking our lives online, this becomes a lot more out in the open. I mean, 30 years ago, we didn't live online. We didn't even have online, so to speak, right? But
1: Yeah,
0: lives
1: probably
0: are,
1: you need to invest when you meet up
0: you
1: with a
0: need to
1: financial
0: go, so
1: advisor face to
0: yeah,
1: face. Yes.
0: exactly. You need to go to the bank, but now you don't need to. If you have a question about scams, if you need support, if you need assistance, you can actually call the 24-hour Scam Shield helpline, which is 1799. If you want to ask a question of my guest here today, talking about scams and how we can stay one step ahead, you can send your WhatsApp message to 963-11938. We will take your questions before we wrap the show. Superintendent Tay Yuan Chi continues talking with me on Our Town after the news break.
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5: This is CNA 938. Understand Asia.
6: Good morning, I'm Felicia Na. Saudi-backed forces in the south of Yemen say they'll try to retake areas that were previously captured this week in a lightning offensive by the Iran-backed Houthis. This comes after a dramatic Houthi advance down Yemen's Red Sea coast, which reportedly came with direct guidance from Iran's Revolutionary Guards. Rani Samtani has more.
7: Thousands of people have fled the Houthis' advance, with the militants saying that they have hit Saudi military bases. According to migration monitors, at least 76,000 people fled their homes since July as the fighting escalates. The Yemeni government says the Houthis have seized the strategic island of Perim in the middle of the Bab el-Mandeb Strait at the mouth of the Red Sea. Saudi Arabia's Crown Prince Mohammed bin Salman reportedly phoned U.S. President Donald Trump and asked for U.S. military help fighting the militants. But he was told Washington would not intervene directly for now, but would help with intelligence. Saudi Arabia has since shut down its east-west pipeline after it came under aerial attack in the widening conflict in the Middle East, closed as a precaution after a drone attack that both Baghdad and Riyadh said had originated in Iraq, where Iranian-backed militias operate. Iraq has ordered a probe into the attack and dismissed its commander in the province where the attack was reportedly launched from. Iran's president says Tehran is not at war with Saudi Arabia and has distanced his government from Houthi actions. Meanwhile, Iran and Oman are set to meet tomorrow, with Iranian officials saying they've agreed on the details of new entry and exit routes for the Strait of Hormuz. Some officials, though, have played down the chances of a breakthrough, saying the meeting was intended to discuss issues, including the strait, but was not expected to yield a signed agreement. The two sides say they will brief Gulf countries on the outcome of their consultations from the meeting.
6: Malaysia's largest political party, UMNO, has wrapped up its annual General Assembly, with the next general election now firmly in its sights. After two consecutive state election victories, the party's projecting renewed confidence, stepping up calls for an early election and pushing for a bigger role in shaping the country's political direction. This marks a shift from UMNO's earlier emphasis on political stability and its commitment to the unity government. The party is also signalling a willingness to work more closely with other Malay parties, including Islamist party PAS, as it looks to strengthen its position ahead of GE16. More on this with CNA senior correspondent Afifa Arifin.
4: That's right. So the clearest message was that UMNO is sounding a lot more confident and also a lot more assertive towards its coalition partners in the unity government. You know, throughout the term, UMNO's message and position has always been very clear that despite all of the political competition at the state level, which we saw against Barisan Nasional and Pakatan Harapan in the state elections in Johor and in Negeri Sembilan, UMNO has always maintained that it will remain and it will support the unity government at least until the end of the term. But the tone at this assembly seems that it's much more tougher, harder against its coalition partners. UMNO President Ahmad Zahid Hamidi, in his concluding speech earlier, reminded delegates that UMNO had actually joined in this unity government after GE15 to provide that political stability that Malaysia needed. He said UMNO played a very crucial position in forming the unity government and essentially warned that if the other partners in the unity government doesn't want UMNO in it any longer, that they should say so openly and deal with the consequences. But UMNO is not saying tonight that it's going to walk out of the government anytime soon. In fact, during the press conference right after the speeches, Party President Ahmad Zahid Hamidi made it clear that this is not a threat to leave the government. He said that his ministers will continue to be professional and do their jobs in cabinet. But he did say that the differences in opinion between the coalition partners is something that has to be respected.
6: Anthropic CEO Dario Amodei has urged AI companies to take a more cautious approach to advancing the technology as concerns grow over the potential dangers posed by what he calls super intelligent computer systems. In a post on X, he said the industry must slow down the pace at which it improves the capabilities of AI models. His comments come a few days after an AI researcher quit his job at Anthropic, accusing it and OpenAI of, quote, gambling with our lives. OpenAI boss Sam Altman and Elon Musk, who owns XAI, quickly chimed in to say they agreed with Mr. Amodei's assessment. The warnings follow cases of AI agents going rogue to hack external systems. They also come as the two chatbot leaders race to go public. But in a Fortune interview, OpenAI's Sam Altman said it would not list this year, citing safety concerns over artificial intelligence. Headlines anytime on CNA 938 and CNA.asia. There's been an accident on the PIE towards Changi after Bukit Timah Road. Another accident also on the PIE towards Changi at the ECP City exit. Vehicle breakdown on the BKE towards Woodlands after Mandai Road. Avoid Lane 4. That's it for traffic. Drive safe.
8: 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And caught it on camera? 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
0: Thank you for staying with us in this continuing conversation that I'm having with Superintendent Tae Yuan Chi, Assistant Director, Public Education Programs, SCAM, Public Education Office, Cyber Command, Singapore Police Force. And so reporting becomes important. I feel that, you know, we sometimes come across things and we decide, well, let's not talk about it. But if you are the victim or if you are almost a victim, or even if you've just received a message that looks a little bit dubious, don't just save the message or delete it, because now there are functions where you can report and then delete those scams. And that is what I think we should regularly do. So Yuanqi, we've spoken about the scam situation here in Singapore. The numbers look upbeat, but I think we should not take this for granted, and we should not actually let our guard down, because as much as the numbers are falling, scams are also evolving. So let's pick up from what we were saying before we took a break. Scams don't affect just elderly people. Different age groups fall prey to different types of scams. So let's talk about this, the evolution of the scams. And of course, you have some latest trend numbers to share with us as well.
1: Yes. Okay. So I think the key change or key delta we have seen is that scammers are predominantly reaching victims online nowadays, and online platforms were the first point of contact in about 89% of scam cases in the first half of this year, with messaging platforms and social media being the two most common contact methods. And this is very significant because scammers are also operating on the same platforms that we use every day to communicate, shop, and to also consume content. And so Facebook, WhatsApp, and Instagram collectively accounts for about 34% of total scam cases. And actually, this is quite scary because most of us would be using such platforms on a daily basis. And to know that scammers have also infiltrated themselves into such different communication platforms or even the social media platforms, it means that they are constantly around us, and that's why our guards also needs to be constantly up as well, to be able to know when is it a scam, when is it a fake advertisement that's being posted, how do you actually differentiate this from a real advertisement versus something that's fictitious and too good to be true itself.
0: And sometimes we click on something one time. I was just sharing this with my producer earlier. You click on one advertisement one time and it continues sending you messages for days on end. I'm trying to delete something now that I looked at. And also when you purchase one thing, somehow you will get messages from related products or that same seller over a long period of time. And that's when perhaps you let your guard down, because you go, well, I bought once and everything was okay. So yeah, maybe everything's good.
1: Yeah. So I guess the social media algorithm works in a way whereby they are also able to pick up what's your likes and dislikes, what are the frequent clicks that you have. And if you, for example, if you are looking for a handbag, for example, and once you start to shop online, similar items will start to pop up in your feeds itself.
0: Yeah.
1: And that's more to entice you. And I think in terms of advertisements, we have also put in place certain code of practice measures that we have issued recently in August. And that's a renewed code of practice to the different social media platforms, whereby we require the platforms to verify the advertisers before they actually put up any form of advertisements. And why so? Because we have seen, this is a ground whereby it really needs to be more regulated, more guarded. We cannot allow any person to just post any fraudulent posts online. And because and that's the start of the whole scam journey. And I think every player, or rather every industry stakeholders, also play a part together with the government agencies to stop it right from the start of the journey itself.
0: Yeah. I read your brief, and I just want to point out and ask you about some of these numbers. We talked about the different scams, e-commerce and investments and things like that. Job scams also seems to, the numbers have dropped. Yeah, the quantum has dropped a bit, but it doesn't mean we can let our guard down now, because last year, first half of last year, the numbers were quite high. But this year, the numbers have gone down for the same period. And this is the same for some of the other scams. Social media impersonation scams, now these numbers have actually gone up. So it is different across the different scams. And again, you mentioned that some of these scams, they target different people at different segments of the population, depending on if you use social media a lot. I guess that is where you might get targeted. I want to just ask you about seniors, you see, because many seniors, many are not online. Some are, and they're quite, you know, social media savvy and technologically savvy as well. You do have SG Cyber Safe Seniors program. So you do run programs specifically for seniors to tell them what to look out for? For me, yes, that's a vulnerable group, right?
1: Correct. Yes. And we are aligned with that because, you know, even though the elderly population made up near about 40% of scam victims, the financial impact on them tends to be much greater. And the elderly victims actually lost an average of about 42,000 per victim. Wow. And that's the highest among all age group. And that really signals, you know, why we emphasize so much on more in terms of protecting the elderly from scammers. And most of the time, if they are to lose their money, it will really be their hard-earned money. Yeah. You know, it could be their CPF as well, which they may require, you know, for their retirement. And we don't want them to end up in the state whereby they lose all their life savings and they are unable to enjoy their retirement with a peace of mind. Yeah.
0: Well, sadly, though, we've heard a number of stories like that, right, where people have lost a significant amount of their savings. And most of the time, this is not recoverable.
1: Yeah. So, as much as we can, if a scam report is being reported and is reported early, from the anti-scam commands, from the anti-scam center, a cyber command part of the house, we will try to intervene and also work with the bank to completely freeze any transaction out of the bank account. But that's if it's reported early enough and if the fund is still within the bank account itself.
0: Right. Yeah.
1: So for this, we are able to fund freeze. But the thing is also, we have also increasingly seen scammers pivoted away to other modes of transfer. So we are seeing scammers adapt the way they collect scam proceeds. So for example, in terms of government official impersonation scams, victims are now instructed to deposit cash through ATMs, physically hand over cash or gold, or even purchase valuable items such as luxury watches and passing it on to the fake government officials. And this is really because banks and the authorities have strengthened our detection of our suspicious transfer, freezing of our scam link accounts and tracing of funds. And scammers are also looking for alternate ways to receive our proceeds. And such physical handovers is very challenging for us because the proceeds do not necessarily move through conventional banking channels. And that makes timely intervention and recovery more difficult for us.
0: Right. So the SPF is actually placing a lot of focus on the elderly population at this time. So you do go on roadshows with actual outreach with seniors?
1: Correct. Yeah. So I think in terms of the seniors, we have like a government officials impersonation campaign in the different languages and vernaculars, trying to reach the seniors. It could be out of home placements of this crime prevention advisory. And in terms of roadshows, we are constantly in the heartlands doing roadshow. And as I speak now, we have the Safer SG roadshow at Tampines Hub. So if anyone is living in the Tampines area, please feel free to hit down and take a look at the booth over there. I think it provides a very comprehensive suite of information to safeguard oneself against scams. And so roadshows, trying to reach out to seniors in terms of different channels, different ways, even television itself. We work with MTDI to try to come up with shows that could be in different dialects to try to reach out to the seniors.
0: Yeah, I think that is very important. And I do know that seniors themselves need the knowledge. But here's the thing, I feel that family members, if you have a senior working with you or living with you in the home, that's when you can also attend roadshows like this or even go to these workshops with your parents or your grandparents. Because sometimes, it's much better for you to know what's going on as well. So let's talk about something else that is important, I feel. As much as we want to stay ahead of the scammers, I think the scammers are also staying a step, maybe two, ahead of us, right? We always say that things evolve. You have a program out there and you have something new out there. Someone is going to try and one-up you. You have established Cyber Command in the police force to tackle specifically what we've been talking about, and you're dedicated to fighting scams. Share more about this.
1: Okay, so Cyber Command is an inaugural setup, which was formed on 3rd of July. So that's about 2 months ago. And the key shift of this new command is the structural integration. So we have brought together our core operations, intelligence and investigation capabilities together under a unified roof itself. And that creates a more agile force to streamline our internal workflow and also allow us to respond more quickly to evolving digital threats like AI, driven scams instantly. And the second major delta is that, you know, in terms of our operational strategy, we are now leaning more heavily into proactive and upstream disruption. So instead of just conducting investigation after a scam report is received on our end, our new cyber ops center, we actively hunt down and try to dismantle malicious infrastructure before it can even reach out to the public. So this is something that we have formed over the past 2 months, and this structural and operational evolution is to ensure that Cyber Command is equipped to hopefully stay two step ahead or one step or two step ahead of the scammers or even the transnational syndicates and also to keep our digital space safe.
0: Okay, so just a quick question from a listener: what happens when scammers are caught, or are they more often than not transnational, and it's very difficult to pinpoint them?
1: Yeah, so if you are talking about the main syndicate and main mastermind behind, most of these are actually transnational. They reside outside the borders of Singapore. But within Singapore itself, there are those that we arrest or catch is actually those physical mails, scam mails itself. Okay. They could be people who actually helps to transfer scams proceeds, help to move the scams proceeds from their own bank account to another, help to pick up the valuables I mentioned earlier and pass it on to let it be transferred away. Mm. Yeah. So these are, we have put in place laws, and in fact quite tough laws. Yeah. And we have amended the recent passing of the bills, the scams and countermeasure and other matters bill recently, just a few days ago. And that really strengthens our capability and ability to bring our fight against scammers.
0: Mm. Yeah. And you can take them to task if you can catch them. I mean, you know, when it's transnational, perhaps it's a little bit difficult, and many of them are hiding behind things you cannot even identify, right? You think you've got them, but actually you don't get them. That's what I always say. You think you got them, but actually you don't.
1: Yeah, so I think in terms of transnational syndicate, to bust them requires close collaboration with our different countries, the different law enforcement agencies in the different countries itself.
0: Yeah.
1: And we have seen successful busting of syndicates by working with our regional countries such as Malaysia. Mm. And that's why sharing of information quickly with one another and try to get the syndicate is important. And we recognize that together. So I think the different law enforcement agencies recognize that scams is not isolated to just your country. It requires a collaborative effort between different countries to come together and bring the fight to them.
0: It's a global issue, Yuanqi, isn't it? We're not alone, and there are many countries who are fighting the same thing, and which is why it is important to report scams, because if you can keep track to a certain extent, you're able to fight better globally with, you know, other police forces around the world, because we got to tackle this as a global issue, because we could be scammed by someone who is not even living here in Singapore and we don't even know who they are. So that makes it very difficult. Okay, so what can we do? you've got workshops going on. You have your different roadshows. By the way, for our listeners, if you've just tuned in, there is a roadshow going on currently at Tampines Hub. And this is if you are listening to us today, the 13th of September. But where can people find information about other roadshows that might be coming up?
1: Yeah, so I think in terms of information, you know, seeing it from on our socials, the Singapore Police Force socials, you know, like our Facebook page, our Instagram page, we will actively publicize if you are holding roadshows. Or it could be in the different neighborhood police centers, their socials as well, if there's more localized roadshows or events that's being organized. And typically when we organize events, we don't do it alone. No, we work with different partners. It could be with the community partners as well. And there will be publicity in the localized regional areas to try to encourage more people to attend.
0: Yeah.
1: And earlier, just want to point out about the point that you say about reporting. Yes, I definitely agree that this is very important, and this is aligned with our framework of the Act Check Tell framework. We have mentioned Scam Shield, and I think to most people, Scam Shield it acts more like a reactive, you know, call and SMS filtering service, you know, to try to help you to block or filter known scam phone numbers or even junk SMSs on your devices. But it offers more than that because it allows you to report. So users are able to submit scam numbers, messages, or even upload screenshots of suspicious content to help the authorities. And these are all valuable information because crowdsourced information could come in different forms. And if you submit it via Scam Shield, to the police force, you know, we could actually process, make sense of such information on the back end and try to draw any correlation to whether it leads to any other bigger scam campaign that could be happening. So we'll want to really strongly encourage everyone, besides downloading the Scam Shield app itself, actively be an active user of it. Mm. Don't just rely on the call and SMS filter. Try to report. And if you want to check on scams information, you can also use the app to check suspicious phone numbers or bad news or even text messages as well.
0: Yeah, this is where crowdsource information then becomes very important, isn't it? Because if enough people report and there is a trend, this is something that the Singapore Police Force can then act on because it's impossible to get information otherwise if people didn't report to a particular source. So for you, if you've not yet downloaded the Scam Shield app, easy enough to find. If it doesn't matter what phone you have, you will be able to find it on your various phone stores, the Scam Shield app. And if you need any assistance, support, information, and if you want to maybe make a verbal report, you can actually call the 24-hour Scam Shield helpline. The number, easy enough to remember, it is 1799. So to wrap our conversation, Yuanqi, just a few quick thoughts that we can put in place immediately for ourselves, for the younger members of our family, for children who might even pick up calls and who are active, teenagers who are on socials, for seniors who may not be on socials but who may also fall prey to someone's sweet talk, although we hope they don't. What can we do to continue to play a part?
1: So I think the key is that, you know, always verify what you have been told, be it online, you know, be it through messages, verify it through official sources. So do not let anybody rush or pressure you into making a decision, especially so if it involves your money or like transferring your money away. Yeah. And within your family, we'll also encourage you to check with your family member, even your loved ones from time to time to share any scams, information that you have received, scam trends that you know. And I think that's important because you try to sensitize as much as you can, you try to share such valuable information. And if they know of any emerging scam variants, you know, and they will then be a bit more, they'll be a bit more cautious when encountering such a situation and be able to know how to respond or react thereafter.
0: Yeah, and report.
1: Yes, and yeah, report.
0: I think that, for me, that I think is important because we receive so many messages all the time that when we're busy, we think they're all genuine messages until you read closely and then you realize, gosh, I shouldn't have opened that even, you know, and you just go in there, you just report and then you delete. And that does help to a certain extent. Okay, so once again, the Scam Shield helpline is 1799. You can download the Scam Shield app on your phone. And, you know, scammers may be changing their tactics all the time. But there is something we can all do. As Yuan Qi said earlier, we need to stay alert. We do need to pause before we act, much as we pause before we click and send an angry email. We do need to pause before we act. And I think more importantly, as a community, we must look out for one another. And because when it comes to scams, all of us, we all do have a part to play. And I want to thank you very much for joining me on Our Town today to share not just the scam results and numbers and all of these things, but really to alert us to the situation here in Singapore and to guide us on what we should be doing. Thank you so much.
1: Thank you, Susan.
0: Superintendent Tay Yuan Qi, Assistant Director, Public Education Program, Scam Public Education Office, Cyber Command, Singapore Police Force. 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Our Town podcasts are uploaded on the same day of broadcast. I'm Susan Ng, and I hope that you found the information today useful.
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19: Sold!
0: And together with Felicia Tan from 99Co, we are going to head to Marina South's first new residential development and then head off to the major transformation that's planned for Punggol East. These are two very different neighbourhoods and they are entering new chapters. We look at what's driving these changes and what they could mean for housing, connectivity, amenities and the way people live in these estates. Stay with us. These conversations after the news.
6: Good afternoon, I'm Felicia Na. India says its ties with China are making steady progress as Prime Minister Narendra Modi met with Chinese President Xi Jinping on the sidelines of the BRICS summit in New Delhi. Both countries have been seeking to continue efforts to improve relations after years of tensions. The meeting comes as both sides work to strengthen ties following a deadly border clash in 2020. Beijing and New Delhi have since taken steps to ease tensions along their disputed border and resume high-level engagement. At the BRICS summit, the 11-member grouping also agreed on a joint declaration despite differences over a range of geopolitical issues. It calls for dialogue and diplomacy to resolve conflicts while addressing issues including global trade and unilateral sanctions. The agreement comes despite divisions among members over conflicts in the Middle East and Ukraine. From New Delhi, Ishan Garg tells us about the biggest points of contention among BRICS leaders at the summit.
15: The biggest point of contention, of course, had to be the war in the Middle East, because you have two members of the BRICS bloc, Iran and UAE, which, despite being on the same multilateral forum such as BRICS, find themselves on the opposing side of that conflict. And we have seen how the two sides have had a fallout in the past BRICS meetings, especially at the foreign ministers meeting, where there wasn't a joint declaration that could be issued. But this time around, there is one. And when this question was posed to India's Ministry of External Affairs after the summit declaration, they did not quite go into the specifics of how a consensus could be reached. But they did say that, as the chair, India sees it as a huge success and wants to tell everybody that it took significant work and progress. And despite all that, despite all those tensions between the two countries, a joint declaration could be used. Now, it's worth noting, however, that the language that's being described to refer to the war in the Middle East and the war between Russia and Ukraine, it is quite watered down from the previous BRICS summit that was held in Brazil. The declaration largely calls for dialogue and diplomacy to end conflicts and calls for that to be the way forward.
6: Beyond the summit, attention has also been on the relationship between China and India. CNA senior correspondent Tan Yu Guan says President Xi's visit is the clearest sign yet of growing engagement between the two neighbors.
18: Although this thaw in relations have actually been some time in the making, Xi's visit to India is perhaps the clearest sign of it, but it is not where the process started. After the two sides reached an agreement that helped ease the military standoff along parts of the disputed border, Xi and Modi, if you recall, met in Kazan in 2024. That was also on the sidelines of the BRICS summit. They met again in Tianjin last year, a Shanghai Cooperation Organization summit. So in a way, this shows how important these group meetings are in providing opportunities for countries like India and China to meet. And below the leadership level, senior officials have also been meeting regularly. China's top diplomat Wang Yi and India's national security advisor Ajit Doval have also held another round of boundary talks in Beijing just last month. So there has been a steady effort on both sides to stabilize ties. What makes this visit different is the symbolism. This is Xi actually returning to India for the first time since 2019. After their 2020 border clashes pushed relations to their lowest point in decades. And Xi's message now is that the border dispute should no longer define the entire relationship. He says China and India should see each other as partners, not rivals, as opportunities, not threats. And he also says that the boundary issue and the wider relationship should move forward on separate tracks. So Beijing wants more normal ties again, more trade, more high-level exchanges, more direct flights, and more people-to-people contact. That said, the border dispute remains unresolved, and there's still mistrust, and China and India continue to compete in many areas. So Xi's visit is important, less because it suddenly changes the relationship, more because it shows a gradual improvement in ties now being taken to a much higher political level.
6: Indonesian rescuers have located a passenger ship carrying more than 240 people after it lost contact in the Java Sea. Authorities say they had lost contact with the vessel while it was traveling between East Java's Surabaya, the country's second largest city, and South Kalimantan on Borneo Island. Reports say search and rescue operations are currently ongoing. Local media have reported the vessel operator saying that 115 people have been evacuated by boats in the nearby areas. One person has reportedly died. This is a developing story, and we'll bring you more updates as we get them. The death toll from a ferry fire in the Philippines has risen to 76 after authorities recovered 41 more bodies from the burnt-out vessel. 13 people are still unaccounted for. The ferry was near Palawan province after sailing from Manila when it caught fire on Wednesday evening. Survivors reported hearing two explosions shortly before flames spread through the vessel. Firefighters were only able to enter the ferry for the first time on Friday, more than a day after the blaze broke out, as thick smoke and extreme heat made the ferry inaccessible. Forensic teams are now working to identify the burnt bodies found inside the ship. They've set up temporary tents at a nearby port to process the remains. 30 passengers and 13 crew members have been confirmed rescued. The cause of the fire is under investigation. Malaysia's largest political party, UMNO, is setting its sights on a strong comeback in the country's next general election. The party, which leads the Barisan Nasional Coalition, wrapped up its annual assembly on Saturday, pushing for a bigger role in shaping the country's political direction. This marks a shift from UMNO's earlier emphasis on political stability and its commitment to the unity government. The party is also signalling a willingness to work more closely with other Malay parties, including Islamist party PAS, as it looks to strengthen its position ahead of GE16. More on this with CNA senior correspondent Afifa Arafin.
4: That's right. So the clearest message was that UMNO is sounding a lot more confident and also a lot more assertive towards its coalition partners in the unity government. You know, throughout the term, UMNO's message and position has always been very clear that despite all of the political competition at the state level, which we saw against Barisan Nasional and Pakatan Harapan in the state elections in Johor and in Negeri Sembilan, UMNO has always maintained that it will remain and it will support the unity government at least until the end of the term. But the tone at this assembly seems that it's much more tougher, harder against its coalition partners. UMNO President Ahmad Zahid Hamidi, in his concluding speech earlier, reminded delegates that UMNO had actually joined in this unity government after GE15 to provide that political stability that Malaysia needed. He said UMNO played a very crucial position in forming the unity government and essentially warned that if the other partners in the unity government doesn't want UMNO in it any longer, that they should say so openly and deal with the consequences. But UMNO is not saying tonight that it's going to walk out of the government anytime soon. In fact, during the press conference right after the speeches, Party President Ahmad Zahid Hamidi made it clear that this is not a threat to leave the government. He said that his ministers will continue to be professional and do their jobs in cabinet. But he did say that the differences in opinion between the coalition partners is something that has to be respected.
6: 1,400 platform workers will be trained in defensive riding over the next 2 years. Driving centre instructors will provide workshops every month. The Singapore Ride Safe campaign was launched on Saturday by the Traffic Police, National Delivery Champions Association and other organisations. Nicholas Ng has more in this report with statements by Second Minister of Home Affairs, Sim Ann.
19: Getting food delivered right to your doorstep can cost more than the price quoted on an app. In the first half of 2026, more than half of traffic accidents ending in injuries and death involved motorcyclists and pillion riders. They also accounted for nearly half of all road deaths. Platform workers like those delivering food and parcels carry more risk.
20: They spend significantly more time on the roads than the average rider. As a result, they face greater exposure and greater risks.
19: The latest effort includes releasing infographics and video campaigns to encourage safe riding. Reminders are put up on delivery apps, motorcycle parking lots, and physical banners, as well as free monthly defensive riding classes.
20: The objective is simple: to equip platform workers with the skills, knowledge, and confidence to ride safely every day.
19: The goal is to reach some 1,400 platform workers. One rider injured on the job welcomes the awareness.
21: Defensive riding is a good, like, one of the things that government or like the driving school should provide to us, even though like we riding every day, but like still, like, we cannot take the safety for granted.
19: He adds other motorists need to play their part in keeping roads safe for delivery riders too.
6: You also heard from delivery rider Mahmud Azmani Fikri in that report. Headlines anytime on CNA 938 and CNA.asia. There's been an accident on the PIE towards Changi at the ECP City exit. Vehicle breakdown on the BKE towards Woodlands after Mandai Road, avoid Lane 4. Let's look at weather next. Partly cloudy, that's the forecast according to the Met Service, with temperatures today keeping between 25 and 34 degrees Celsius. The PSI this hour between 65 and 78, which puts it in the moderate range.
2: If it's a matter of health, it matters. 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
3: 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Charlene, thank you very much for making time today.
4: Hi, Susan and Felicia. Thank you for having me.
3: So this is a new luxury condominium in the Marina South District, One Marina Gardens. It's a 99-year leasehold. It's prime waterfront address and in an area that perhaps many people don't know very much about. So which segments of buyers have been most drawn to this development, Charlene?
4: I think it's quite interesting, actually, because people has always felt that such locations were purchased mostly by expats. However, during the opening weekend in April of last year, we actually sold 353 units, and roughly 80% of these buyers were actually Singaporeans. And of course, within that, there were two different distinct groups. We have the investors, which took up most of the one and two bedrooms. And of course, now the one bedroom stack is entirely sold out already. We also saw a lot of Singaporeans who were purchasing for their own stay. And in usual cases, people always buy from lower floors and then they buy upwards. But for this development, it went from top down because of the view. So the buyer profiles that we actually saw were mostly professionals that were working in the financial district who wants to live within the walking distance of their offices, and also right-sizers leaving their landed homes and looking for a convenient lifestyle option.
2: The development comprises two towers of 44 stories and 34 stories, 30 stories respectively, housing a total of 937 units. This would range from about 1 to 4 bedroom apartments. So Charlene, how do you think this unit mix caters to the preferences of both residents and investors alike in the Marina South area?
4: The mix is dedicated towards the smaller ends, to be honest, because one and two bedrooms were actually making up 70% of the total available units. For investors, of course, the small formats in these days actually help to keep the quantum inside what a Singaporean generally can comfortably afford today. And this still brings in fair rental yield from the professionals who work nearby. Whereas, of course, for residents, I think it's a very important point because the three bedders, which started roughly around at the 2.5 million price tag, is what matters more than actually what people realize, because Marina Bay's earlier projects were often criticized for offering extreme sizes, which makes the price beyond what most families can absorb. So back then, a genuine family size unit under 3 million in District 1 is a gap that the development is actually trying to fill.
3: Okay, so this particular development is marketed as a luxury condominium. So let's talk a bit more about that, because it is expected to offer high-end facilities to match its luxury branding. Talk to us about some of these features and what would-be buyers can expect.
4: Right. So the design choice here is made to maximize the views, and that is what the development the main selling point is. So rather than spreading out the facilities across a ground floor level, the developer has actually stacked them up around the two different towers so that the amenity floors can have different views. So for both towers, we have different facilities as well. So one of the blocks has a sky garden with function rooms, a dining lounge, a viewing deck, and a sky viewing pod. Whereas the other block, we have sky terraces, we have outdoor gyms, and we also have yoga terrace. So the ground and podium level, then we will expect three pools, including a 50-meter lap pool plus two other gyms. However, like most new development these days, right, we don't expect tennis court. But to be honest, from what I see, these affluent buyers are actually not in it for the facilities, but much rather that they can have gardens by the bay as their next door park and marine.

0: Marina Bay Sands skyline as their backdrop.
1: So, with the upcoming Marina South MRT station on the Thomson East Coast Line, directly connecting to One Marina Gardens via an underground pedestrian link, what kind of convenience and connectivity can future residents expect here?
0: I think a lot of people don't know, but actually the Marina South Station is physically and structurally completed already. So it is part of the Thomson East Coast Line, which was done in November 2022. It is just that the trains go past the station without stopping since there's no human traffic there at the moment. And aside from that, of course, in the future, One Marina Gardens will also connect directly to the station via an underground pedestrian link, which means that residents will be able to reach the train station without stepping outside. And this underground link in the future will also create access to other parts of Marina South amenities within a very short walking distance.
2: This is not uncommon, though, you have to admit, Charlene, for a number of developments within the Marina Bay area. They have this connectivity, right, directly from their homes to shops and then into the MRT. But then the difference here is that One Marina Gardens is the first residential project to be launched in the Marina South area. So how do you think this sets the tone for future developments in the area? Because this is obviously the first of many to come.
0: Yes, definitely. But I think the best way to put it is that One Marina Garden sets the price benchmark for the entire Marina South precinct. So for context, the developer actually paid about 1,004 PSF per plot ratio for the land back in July 2023 and has been selling roughly at about 2,009 PSF. So every subsequent developer that is looking for the next plot of land in this area will benchmark themselves against those numbers. And these numbers also establishes what buyers are actually willing to pay here, and it has done so with more than half of the projects sold. And another thing, of course, is that it also sets the physical template. So One Marina Gardens is being built under the URA's Urban Design Guideline for the district, which includes the car light parking ratio, the vertical amenity stacking, the Greenmark Platinum super low energy standard that is required for all private residential development here. And I feel that it has removed the largest doubts that were in many Singaporeans' mind, which was that a lot of people were skeptical on how a location that first didn't have anything, and especially so that they didn't have the factors that most Singaporeans were looking for, could perform and sell well. But so far, I think the sales rates has proven otherwise, and that there is demand in this location.
1: Yes, I think there are future plans for this location. So I think some people who are aware would be quite not so skeptical. Speaking of that, a new GLS site at Marina Gardens Lane was just launched in August, which would be located next to One Marina Gardens. It can potentially yield about 390 homes with commercial use at the first story. How do you think these newer launches will impact the appeal of One Marina Gardens as it is the first site in the precinct?
0: Wow, actually, I think that it actually helps One Marina Gardens a lot, a lot. Okay, so while we do not know who will win the bid at the end of the day, who will be the ones building it, but just looking at the size of the next plot itself or in the future plots, we can already tell that the site will not allow an infrastructure to be as grand as One Marina Gardens. So, and aside from just the site being much smaller, we could also expect a land price to be higher. Just like every other district out there, right? The next plot is generally gonna cost higher than the next one, and so on and so forth. As mentioned, One Marina Gardens was purchased at about 1,004 per plot ratio, which was then sold at an average of 2,009 PSF per unit. If the next plot were to sell even at just let's say 1,005 per plot ratio, that would easily lead to an 11 to 18% increment in price per unit for a smaller plot of land, which generally also means that this land could have lesser facilities. But of course, I think that the strongest appeal for this current project would be that because the MRT station is right underneath the development itself, every other few plots in the future would just be further and further away from the MRT station and yet potentially be sold at a higher PSF.
2: Let's move back to the Marina Bay area, Charlene, where there are already several luxury residences. So we're looking at Marina One residences, we're looking at Sail at Marina Bay. When you're looking at this new development, in the Marina South area, how should buyers then compare existing luxury waterfront projects against One Marina Gardens, which is at Marina South, and of course decide, which one aligns better? Because really it's about your lifestyle and your investment goals, right? When you're looking at wanting to live in places like that.
0: Yeah, I agree definitely. But I think for most people, right, their main concern over One Marina Gardens is that this development currently could, and for some of the units are calling up to 54% premium in price per square feet over other resale properties in this district. But when you look at it as a whole, because of the size differences that the different developments are offering, it actually balances it out. So making the final quantum of all the different resale properties rather similar. So I think that the first main pointer would be the floor plans. So when you look at One Marina Gardens floor plans, it kind of falls into the modern standard squarish layouts with lesser unusable space. Whereas in older developments, those were genuinely targeted towards foreign market. And so because of that, right, you tend to see big balconies, fancy wet and dry kitchen, even for small units. So that eats up a lot of the space. And then because of that, developers make bigger units and then the quantum also increases, right? The second thing is, of course, I feel that it's a different kind of location, although we are all in the same district. So Marina One and the Sail sits in the office core area, which tends to be quite empty after the working hours. So there is this quiet town effect that a lot of people feel. The houses ends up feeling quite lonely, quite cold on the weekends especially. However, for Marina South, it is a location that is being planned as residential first, with parks, retail, and then a pedestrian network. So the government has planned that the residents living in this precinct will be able to reach all of their essential needs within a 10-minute walking distance from their development. So I think it changes the concept quite a fair bit. In terms of course, the investment portion, some have cited that the resale market have seen significant losses, which is true, right? However, I think that there are key pointers to note is that those projects back in those days were sold into a market where foreign buyers were the central and core purchasers. And during that period, there was either no ABSD or at least not, at the 60% rate that we are having now. So it is not just this district that faces this problem. Generally, any of the development that you see with high concentration of foreign money tend to face this problem, whereby the transactions do fluctuate greatly, causing a lot of uncertainty in the development itself. I think for so far for all our One Marina Garden buyers, they can sleep in peace because 83% of the units that were sold so far were all to Singaporeans.
2: Okay, so lots of pros and cons, I would imagine, for a development like that. And it is a new area, so to speak, because it is not highly occupied as yet. But in the years to come, I'm sure there will be other developments there as well. We were talking about One Marina Gardens, which is the first new luxury development to be launched in the Marina South District. And joining us for that conversation is Charlene Ho. She is Branch Division Director with ERA Realty Network Private Limited. Charlene, thank you very much for making time.
0: Oh, thank you for having me.
2: And we will be moving on to another conversation after the news, one that will have us think about a container park being transformed into space for new homes. So we're going to look at the future of Punggol East. Open House will be back after the news.
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5: This is CNA 938. Understand Asia.
2: Good afternoon, it's 12:30. I'm Felicia Na. Saudi-backed forces in the south of Yemen say they'll try to retake areas that were previously captured this week in a lightning offensive by the Iran-backed Houthis. This comes after a dramatic Houthi advance down Yemen's Red Sea coast, which reportedly came with direct guidance from Iran's Revolutionary Guards. Rani Samtani has more.
6: Thousands of people have fled the Houthis' advance, with the militants saying that they have hit Saudi military bases. According to migration monitors, at least 76,000 people fled their homes since July as the fighting escalates. The Yemeni government says the Houthis have seized the strategic island of Perim in the middle of the Bab el-Mandeb Strait at the mouth of the Red Sea. Saudi Arabia's Crown Prince Mohammed bin Salman reportedly phoned U.S. President Donald Trump and asked for U.S. military help fighting the militants. But he was told Washington would not intervene directly for now, but would help with intelligence. Saudi Arabia has since shut down its east-west pipeline after it came under aerial attack in the widening conflict in the Middle East, closed as a precaution after a drone attack that both Baghdad and Riyadh said had originated in Iraq, where Iranian-backed militias operate. Iraq has ordered a probe into the attack and dismissed its commander in the province where the attack was reportedly launched from. Iran's president says Tehran is not at war with Saudi Arabia and has distanced his government from Houthi actions. Meanwhile, Iran and Oman are set to meet tomorrow, with Iranian officials saying they've agreed on the details of new entry and exit routes for the Strait of Hormuz. Some officials, though, have played down the chances of a breakthrough, saying the meeting was intended to discuss issues, including the strait, but was not expected to yield a signed agreement. The two sides say they will brief Gulf countries on the outcome of their consultations from the meeting.
2: Anthropic CEO Dario Amodei has urged AI companies to take a more cautious approach to advancing the technology as concerns grow over the potential dangers posed by what he calls super intelligent computer systems. In a post on X, he said the industry must slow down the pace at which it improves the capabilities of AI models. His comments come a few days after an AI researcher quit his job at Anthropic, accusing it and OpenAI of, quote, gambling with our lives. OpenAI boss Sam Altman and Elon Musk, who owns xAI, quickly chimed in to say they agreed with Mr. Amodei's assessment. The warnings follow cases of AI agents going rogue to hack external systems. They also come as the two chatbot leaders race to go public. But in a Fortune interview, OpenAI's Sam Altman said it would not list this year, citing safety concerns over artificial intelligence. Singapore Prime Minister Lawrence Wong says the work to keep the nation cohesive, strong and united is becoming even more important as societies around the world are becoming more fragmented, divided and polarized. While Singapore generally has a harmonious and stable society, he says it's not immune to these challenges.
7: From time to time, you will see segments drawing lines between foreigners and Singaporeans. Even between Singaporeans, they will draw lines between local born and naturalized. And between our society, they will draw lines between race and religion. So while we keep on improving policies to tackle concerns around cost pressures, jobs, and make sure that every Singaporean gets a share in the nation's progress, we must at the same time keep working at our relationships and strengthen the bonds of trust that hold our society together.
2: PM Wong was speaking at an event marking the Singapore Kadayanallur Muslim League's 85 years of community service, social welfare and cultural contributions. The group also launched an education fund for high-achieving tertiary students. Aimed primarily at the Indian Muslim community, the fund received donations from the Saleh Marikan Foundation and Tua Pek Kong Temple. Here's Acting Minister in Charge of Muslim Affairs, Zaki Muhammad.
8: I think there's certainly scope for us to bring in more, work together across communities and put our networks together that can benefit the wider Singapore. I think through programs that we do, they go beyond, they go across all races today. And I think this is one way in which we can collaborate and think about solutions to today's problems, keep relevant.
2: Headlines anytime on CNA 938 and CNA.asia. There's a vehicle breakdown on the BKE towards Woodlands after Mandai Road. You want to keep clear of Lane 4. Roadworks on the AYE towards the MCE before Tuas West Road. Stay clear of Lane 1. And that's it for traffic. Do drive safe.
9: Welcome back to Open House. I'm Susan Ng, together with Felicia Tan from 99Co. So we're going to head to Punggol East, which is set for a major transformation, with the container park making way for a new 25-hectare neighbourhood that could bring more than 8,000 homes to the area. So we're going to look at what this means for housing, for connectivity, for amenities, and also for the character of an area that has already become a popular lifestyle destination. And I do know of many people who head to the container park during the weekends for not just food, but other activities as well. Questions? WhatsApp 963-11938. Joining us for this part of the conversation is Dr. Sia Skye Kiat Ying, Senior Lecturer, Department of Real Estate at NUS Business School. Dr. Sia, thank you very much for making time.
10: Thank you very much for inviting me on the show, Susan and Felicia.
9: So let's start with the big picture, Dr. Sia. The plans for Punggol East Riverside area, and how significant is this? Because we're talking about a 25-hectare development.
10: Right. So this particular site is part of the master plan for Punggol. And Punggol, as we know, is Singapore's first eco town and smart town. So it's not for all the housing estates in Singapore. They have been planned in a long time, and along the way, the plans get iterated or kind of revised. So what we are seeing here is something that has been planned for a very long time, and is fulfilling the vision to make Punggol a very livable, very smart town.
1: The Punggol East Container Park has become a popular lifestyle and F&B destination. Why is the land now being returned to the government? And what does this tell us about the area's longer-term plans?
10: So for the Punggol East Container Park, it was basically temporary land that was being leased out. And in this case, it was City Sprouts. And you know, and it has so-called subtenants that made up its vibrant container park culture, subculture now in that F&B destination. So I think that if you read carefully, all these temporary occupation land licenses have a very short lease, and you know, they tend to be 3+3+3. So don't think for City Sprouts, they didn't know that it's coming to an end. But probably there was always hope that things could be extended. Plans are not ready for them to expire. So the question of whether it's why is it being returned now, I think it has always been a case where it's supposed to be temporary. So what does this tell us about the area's longer term? I'm always a proponent that we should be sort of urban literate. So there are all these available plans for the public to actually take a look at. So HDB would publish them, URA would publish them. So the longer plan for or the longer term plans for the area has always been that it will be developed into a residential area. And if you look carefully about the plan, in the plans, part of it has commercial mixed into this particular district.
2: I know that this particular plot that we're talking about was supposed to be temporary, but because it's been there for a period of time, people might have forgotten that this was temporary in the first place. And so we are now looking at potentially five residential zoned plots. They've been identified for this area of Punggol East. What do we know about the sites today as it stands? How can they eventually be developed, Dr. Sia?
10: Yeah, so that's a really good question. So right now, the details of all these five sites are not released, and we don't really know. But there are broad strokes for every HDB town. So every the planning of HDB towns happen on three different scales typically. One will be the town's character, so that's the town scale. And then another layer of it would be a neighborhood scale or a district scale in this case for Punggol. And then it will go down even lower to a precinct scale, which is like a few blocks. What would you plan within that, five, four blocks? So for this particular site, it is, if you look at the plan for it, it is part of a crescent district, and a crescent meaning that the shape of it. So there will be plans based on what we can see today. It's that they will leverage on its natural advantage, and the natural advantage is along the water, along the river.
1: So the sites could potentially yield more than 8,000 homes. How significant is this, would this increase in housing supply be for Punggol East and the wider Northeast region?
10: So the social demographic characteristic of Punggol is that it's a very it's a new way of planning a HDB town, which is very smart, focusing on sustainability and livability. And if you look at the broad picture of our new towns in Singapore, Punggol is one of the faster growing towns in Singapore. So in terms of its significance, I think it's good news for our younger population thinking of like setting up families. So it would definitely ease some of that demand for housing. There's always a demand for affordable housing. It's just how fast the supply would react to that demand. So in terms of significance, I think what it does is it does ensure some level of affordability for very good quality public housing. Mm.
2: Dr. Sia, it's early days yet, so obviously no confirmation on whether the homes will be public or private housing. What factors could eventually determine the eventual housing mix for Punggol East?
10: I think just based on my opinion, we should take a look at the overall planning for Punggol town and not just that particular district. Because what kind of mix we want to put in the town in terms of public BTO flats or executive condominiums or private condominiums really depends on the character of the town that we're trying to build. And so we can't really, look at just one small district to determine what it will be like. Mm. But in terms of factors, I think it would heavily rest on inclusivity, because it is obviously a very prime site. And so, I don't think that plans will be for it to be very exclusive to only private residents. I think that potentially the way that the site is situated, it's that it is along a major mobility corridor, planned to be that because the connectivity there is really great. So I would think that there will be a large component that to make it very accessible for the public.
1: Mm. Speaking of the location of the site, four of the five sites are located beside Sungai Serangoon. How might this waterfront setting influence the design and, you know, the positioning of the future developments here?
10: Yeah, so we alluded to this point earlier, but this is a really great point. So we're so land scarce, and so therefore any natural features, any in this case, it is the waterway that really gives us a very prominent or its strength as a natural advantage. The design principles surrounding it, I would think, would be very strongly tied to maximizing that waterway view. Most of the time, if you look at around Punggol or what has been done, it's to leverage and not block it off, right? So I would think that it would be undulating, it would be maximizing everybody's view to enjoy the vistas. And I think that along it, there will be open spaces, green spaces, and that in turn will create footfall. So potentially it can be a very, very vibrant crescent district for Punggol town.
2: Yeah, and you see this actually happening in Punggol already with a number of developments that have come up recently, right? So I made a visit to the university that's there. I was absolutely amazed that this is a university in the first place because it is set amongst greenery. And I would imagine that this area, which is set to become a lot more densely populated, would actually do exactly what you said, to blend in with nature and to play with nature, make it part of the design. However, there's also infrastructure to think about, amenities to think about, because 8,000 homes, you know, with this number in mind, it's not small. What do you think needs to be planned?
10: So if you look at the plot ratio or the gross plot ratio for those sites, they are not very different from the other plot ratios of the sites in Punggol. So plot ratio, it's technically the amount of build-up area you could obtain out of the land area. Now, it is not like a one-to-one or a direct, formulaic kind of thing. You can have or exert a lot of creativity to the urban form and the different morphology of how housing to be built in that area. And I think that it will be a mistake to just have it very densely populated. I don't think that is what will be happening there. It is the maximum that you could go, but you need not go maximum. Mm-hmm. And then a lot of creativity around that. So basically, if you talk to everybody, nobody actually likes to be near crowded area or crowded spaces. It really just decreases your overall happiness. So what will happen over there, even though you could see that it is zoned as a gross plot ratio of 3.0, is that there will be an intermingling of infrastructure amenities that support a sort of livability concept. So you could be densely populated, but you could also reach a sweet spot where the density actually makes you happier. The fact that you are you mix or interact with your community, the fact that you are facing a waterway, the fact that you get activities that are, sort of add pleasure or leisure to your life. I think those kind of design principles, they will heavily play a part in this particular area.
1: Connectivity is one of the key topics, on Singaporeans' minds, when they think about which home they want to buy and where they want to relocate. So with the Riviera LRT and the future Punggol extension of the Cross Island Line, how could these future transport improvements influence the attractiveness of this area?
10: Yeah, so you have to bear in mind how Punggol came about. So Punggol came about, or it was launched in 1996. And So it's not really an old town. It's been there for quite a while. And then it got, plants get rejuvenated, I think around 2010. And that's because connectivity was a problem in the old iteration of the plant. So now it has moved on to, there are lessons learned and then lessons that we learn, we try to innovate again. So from the plants that I could see that, sort of the design guides that HDB have put out, connectivity remains to be a top priority and it's not going to go away in Pongo. But what does connectivity mean to everybody? Pongo remains to be car light in terms of the town's design. So you will have to think about for a person's daily life living in Pongo, what do you do? So walking, cycling, riding in cars, all these things I think based on the plans I could see, especially for that particular district where the container park is, it's going to be part of a mobility corridor. And what it means that it is, if you think about Pongo as a town, it's kind of like a vehicular gateway that connects to Pasir Ris and I think it was Seletar on the other side for Pongo. So for a site like that, you could imagine that you could generate footfall and commercial amenities would be there in that area.
2: All right. So connectivity is one thing, leisure is the other thing that you had mentioned. So let's talk about this a little bit. There are existing recreational spaces within Pongo. There's Pongo Park, there's the park connector, and it's a really long connector network that we're talking about. There's also Coney Island and lots of new spaces and pockets of spaces that have been created when many of these new districts were being built. So when we're looking at all of this, how do you think these existing assets could shape the appeal of this neighborhood? And what do you see
10: It
2: going
10: will.
2: into it in the future, Dr. Sia? What would you like to see going into it?
10: Yeah, so I think that it has done a great job in integrating leisure, nature, connectivity to what is a modern iteration of a public housing estate. And it will continue with that because that's the strength. Pongo was an old fishing village. I think there were pig farming. The rivers were heavily polluted. A lot of efforts and investment have been done to clean it up. So now we have this huge advantage, and then we're not going to let it go. And especially for this particular district that we're talking about, I think the plans for it to become an esplanade of sorts, it is going to kind of persist. It also sits, that mobility corridor that I mentioned about, it also sits in the overall plan of the whole of Singapore. So it's part of the coastal adventure corridor that Singapore has planned throughout the whole island and also part of the Round Island route network.
1: So, with the container park and other state property tenants having to move out, what happens to the existing businesses and lifestyle ecosystem that has been developed in Punggol East over so many years? What do you think?
10: I actually love this question because I can understand the pains of having set up something, and then you could see the value of that businesses or the cluster of businesses, and not only that, as a small business owner, but you also have loyal customers who could see the value of you being there. Unfortunately, they have to move out. But I guess something positive to take from it is that, there are always lessons to be learned, and it doesn't mean that these lessons cannot be replicated elsewhere. I think the concept of container park is an interesting concept, and we actually have seen them in other countries as well. If you look at, say, in the UK, you would have seen Box Park,
2: Yes.
10: the idea of Box Park in Wembley, in Croydon, in Shoreditch, and that these were meant to be short-term leases. But if you think of them as incubator grounds, as grounds for even the planners or small business owners to test out their ideas before they have to commit to a brick and mortar shop. To kind of, those kind of ingredients are important. So, you know, I know that it is a very sad thing to have an erosion of social value attached to a place, but I also believe that these are ideas that we can take from us, and hopefully HDB planners could see that, you know, there is some value in a rustic environment. There's some value where, you know, that alfresco dining, that nothing formulaic, is, and there's beauty in that kind of concept.
2: Yeah, and perhaps that's why the existing area, the way it is now, has been so appealing, not just to residents, but from, you know, from people who have come from far away from Punggol because of the rustic setting, and it's not formulaic, as you say, and it is kind of raw and ready. It's not too clean, you know, and we yes. can expect tall grass, yeah, rather than manicured lawns. But let's look at the upside of something like this happening. With the container park and the departure of these tenants, could this be an opportunity for businesses to rethink business models, to maybe create things within this new district, so to speak, and introduce new businesses and bring in, you know, other people into the area that we perhaps may not have thought about?
10: Yeah, definitely. I think that is the advantage of actually, ironically, short-term leases. It allows you, because if the cost is low, and containers tend to be, you know, lower cost structures than, say, bricks and mortar, it allows some level of creativity to sprout. And so when those things happen, and you take from it what works, what do people want, those are really valuable lessons for landlords, for small businesses, for public stakeholders like the government, and in thinking about, you know, how do we unlock the value of such sites?
1: So, Dr. Xia, ultimately, what do you think will define the success of the redevelopment, and what should planners get right to ensure Punggol East retains its identity while evolving into a larger residential neighborhood?
10: So the one thing about Punggol, if you were to look at it, it doesn't go by, you know, its development, it's kind of interspersed on a checkerboard configuration, in that sense where you do not have one side that is developed and that it kind of pervades all the way down in certain direction. It's sort of, if you think about it, it is a test bed of ideas, the way Punggol is developed. It's slowly to think and redefine what we know as livable, smart, eco-friendly. So for this particular area and this site, I think that the fact that the container park was there, the fact that people are now moving towards something that is, it triggers a certain level of spirit or community spirit to be in a very natural setting. I think the fact that it is sort of in a natural setting in very rustic area, those are, again, things that they can leverage on in creating a unique identity for Punggol. Like I say, these are very young households. And when you're young, you don't go for formulae. You go for something that has a community spirit. You go for something that, you know, sort of appeals to you, that it's not replicated elsewhere. I think these are really advantages that the planners could think about in leveraging them. So the social value that is created from those container parks, those values can be recreated.
2: And I can tell you, Dr. Xia, Punggol today is a far cry from the Punggol I knew when I was a child. We used to think of it as countryside, no longer. Dr. Xia, thank you very much for making time to speak with us today.
10: Yes, I had a lot of fun.
2: Thank you. Great insights, definitely. Dr. Xia Sky Kiat Ying, Senior Lecturer, Department of Real Estate with NUS Business School. 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
2: The Yellow Ribbon Run is more than just a run. It is a show of support for people rebuilding their lives after incarceration. What happens when art invites us not just to look, but to play, create and experience the world differently? What defines, really, Persian food? We get beneath the familiar kebabs and rice to discover the flavors, memories and traditions behind this cuisine. And fitness, it's not just about looking good or running faster. We'll talk about how to get moving at any age and how to restart when you've been sedentary for years. All these stories coming up after the news.
14: Good afternoon, I'm Felicia Na. Indonesian rescuers have located a passenger ship carrying more than 240 people after it lost contact in the Java Sea. Authorities say they had lost contact with the vessel while it was traveling between East Java's Surabaya, the country's second largest city, and South Kalimantan on Borneo Island. Reports say search and rescue operations are currently ongoing. Local media have reported the vessel operator saying that 115 people have been evacuated by boats in the nearby areas. One person has reportedly died. This is a developing story and we'll bring you more updates as we get them. The death toll from a ferry fire in the Philippines has risen to 76 after authorities recovered 41 more bodies from the burnt-out vessel. 13 people are still unaccounted for. The ferry was near Palawan province after sailing from Manila when it caught fire on Wednesday evening. Survivors reported hearing two explosions shortly before flames spread through the vessel. Firefighters were only able to enter the ferry for the first time on Friday, more than a day after the blaze broke out, as thick smoke and extreme heat made the ferry inaccessible. Forensic teams are now working to identify the burnt bodies found inside the ship. They have set up temporary tents at a nearby port to process the remains. 30 passengers and 13 crew members have been confirmed rescued. The cause of the fire is under investigation. India says its ties with China are making steady progress as Prime Minister Narendra Modi met with Chinese President Xi Jinping on the sidelines of the BRICS summit in New Delhi. Both countries have been seeking to continue efforts to improve relations after years of tensions. The meeting comes as both sides work to strengthen ties following a deadly border clash in 2020. Beijing and New Delhi have since taken steps to ease tensions along their disputed border and resume high-level engagement. At the BRICS summit, the 11-member grouping also agreed on a joint declaration, despite differences over a range of geopolitical issues. It calls for dialogue and diplomacy to resolve conflicts while addressing issues including global trade and unilateral sanctions. The agreement comes despite divisions among members over conflicts in the Middle East and Ukraine. From New Delhi, Ishan Garg tells us about the biggest points of contention among BRICS leaders at the summit.
15: The biggest point of contention, of course, had to be the war in the Middle East, because you have two members of the BRICS bloc, Iran and UAE, which, despite being on the same multilateral forum such as BRICS, find themselves on the opposing side of that conflict. And we have seen how the two sides have had a fallout in the past BRICS meetings, especially at the foreign ministers meeting, where there wasn't a joint declaration that could be issued. But this time around, there is one. And when this question was posed to India's Ministry of External Affairs after the summit declaration, they did not quite go into the specifics of how a consensus could be reached. But they did say that as the chair, India sees it as a huge success and wants to tell everybody that it took significant work and progress. And despite all that, despite all those tensions between the two countries, a joint declaration could be used. Now, it's worth noting, however, that the language that's being described to refer to the war in the Middle East and the war between Russia and Ukraine, it is quite watered down from the previous BRICS summit that was held in Brazil. The declaration largely calls for dialogue and diplomacy to end conflicts and calls for that to be the way forward.
14: Beyond the summit, attention has also been on the relationship between China and India. CNA senior correspondent Tan Yu Guan says President Xi's visit is the clearest sign yet of growing engagement between the two neighbors.
16: Although this thaw in relations have actually been some time in the making, Xi's visit to India is perhaps the clearest sign of it, but it is not where the process started after the two sides reached an agreement that helped ease the military standoff along parts of the disputed border. Xi and Modi, if you recall, met in Kazan in 2024. That was also on the sidelines of the BRICS summit. They met again in Tianjin last year, a Shanghai Cooperation Organization summit. So in a way, this shows how important these group meetings are in providing opportunities for countries like India and China to meet. And below the leadership level, senior officials have also been meeting regularly. China's top diplomat Wang Yi and India's national security advisor Ajit Doval have also held another round of boundary talks in Beijing just last month. So there has been a steady effort on both sides to stabilize ties. What makes this visit different is the symbolism. This is Xi actually returning to India for the first time since 2019. After their 2020 border clashes pushed relations to their lowest point in decades. And Xi's message now is that the border dispute should no longer define the entire relationship. He says China and India should see each other as partners, not rivals, as opportunities, not threats. And he also says that the boundary issue and the wider relationship should move forward on separate tracks. So Beijing wants more normal ties again, more trade, more high-level exchanges, more direct flights, and more people-to-people contact. That said, the border dispute remains unresolved, and there's still mistrust, and China and India continue to compete in many areas. So Xi's visit is important, less because it suddenly changes the relationship, more because it shows a gradual improvement in ties now being taken to a much higher political level.
14: Psychologists from the Internal Security Department, or ISD, are calling for earlier reporting of radicalization signs and greater family involvement in rehabilitation. They say early intervention and support from loved ones and the community can help individuals sustain change. The call comes as youth radicalization remains a pressing concern in Singapore. As SG Secure marks 10 years, Aslam Shah speaks to the psychologists behind Singapore's counter-terrorism efforts. Some of them are speaking under aliases, alongside Dr. Deong Siu Man, Director of the Home Team Psychology Division and Senior Principal Psychologist at the Ministry of Home Affairs.
17: Reporting a loved one for suspected radicalization can be a frightening step. But this ISD psychologist, who goes by the alias Cass, says that move can be pivotal to successful rehabilitation. A teenager she counseled had planned an attack in Singapore, but later reformed his radical beliefs, excelled in school, and began setting goals for his future.
18: ISD sees every case and every person that has been investigated as valuable sons and daughters of Singapore, and that we try our best to give every individual a second chance and also to equip them with the resources as best as we can.
17: A recent ISD report cited 6 of 8 new cases under the Internal Security Act in the past year involved youths aged 20 or younger. Most had shown signs of radicalization to family and friends before coming to the authorities' attention. But family involvement doesn't end with reporting.
19: We are trying to move also towards a type of rehab approach that looks to work with not just the individual, but their families, their loved ones, the community around them. Basically trying to involve as many of those in the rehab to make sure that the rehab outcomes are better and they can sustain the change for longer.
17: Psychologists also draw on observations from religious counselors, mentors and case officers to assess progress. But ISD warns it may not detect every radicalized individual before they act.
20: Not if, but when. That has been Singapore's mindset towards a terrorist attack. And recent close shaves just show how real that threat is, with youths planning attacks in public spaces. But after 10 years of SG Secure, is Singapore truly ready if an attack were to happen?
17: SG Secure prepares the public to spot threats, respond during an attack and stay united afterwards. But psychologists say preparedness also means understanding how people may react in a crisis and how they can support one another. Last year's national survey found only 46% of respondents believed Singapore was a terrorist target.
21: The awareness where SG Secure has been building over the last 10 years, I think the next wave will be what can we do as a community when the crisis strikes. It could be a very simple act of looking after the person next door or looking after our own family members who are affected.
17: To support that community response, MHA has been building a wider network of home team officers and mental health practitioners. The aim is to better equip Singapore to remain united and resilient if a terror attack were to hit the island.
14: Headlines anytime on CNA 938 and CNA.asia. There's a vehicle breakdown on the CTE towards the SLE after Ang Mo Kio Avenue 1. Another breakdown on the ECP towards Changi after Tanjong Katong. And another one on the ECP towards the city after Fort Road. As for the weather, let's take a look. According to the Met Service, it's going to be partly cloudy today. Temperatures should keep between 25 and 34 degrees Celsius. The PSI currently reads between 65 and 78, which puts this in the moderate range.
22: This is the best of your Singapore weekend.
2: Welcome and thank you very much for joining me today. I'm Susan Ng. The Yellow Ribbon Run returns to our roads on September 20th. Now, this year, it moves into the city centre for the first time, bringing people together around a very simple but powerful idea that everyone deserves the opportunity to change and start again. There are new run categories and activities that will give the public a closer look at rehabilitation and reintegration. But perhaps the most meaningful part of the event is the people behind it, those who are supporting the journey and those who've actually walked it. Anadurai Periyasamy is an ex-offender and a senior cafe assistant at Yellow Ribbon Cares, Just Bruin Cafe, and Elaine Tan, deputy lead of Yellow Ribbon Run 2026 and deputy superintendent of prisons.
23: So actually for the past 15 editions of the run, it was held in Changi. So only those who registered for the run could participate in the activities. Right. So moving the Yellow Ribbon Run into the city centre this year gives us the opportunity to bring the message of second chances to an even wider audience across Singapore. So apart from the new riding route at Kallang, there is a parent-child run allowing families to bond and introduce messages of second chances to the younger ones.
2: So it would be more visible than in this public space.
23: Definitely. So we have also invited the Singapore's largest inclusive orchestra, the Purple Symphony, and a band formed by ex-offenders, Amplify, to perform.
2: Oh, I like that.
23: Yes, it'll be at OCBC Square. But the best part, I would think, would be the Rehabilitation Fair. It's an exhibition called Journey of Resistance with a pop-up store with coffee and bakes, and it'll be running for a full week at the Kallang Wave Mall until 20th September, the actual run day. So I think whether you are running, taking part in a run, or simply coming down to support, every person there is showing that they believe in second chances and lending their support for rehabilitation and reintegration.
2: Yeah, so being in a public space, you're actually more visible. Definitely, this year, Elaine. Yes. What is this message that you want to send be? Because you're bringing people together from very different walks of life. In the past, when it was Changi, you kind of need to make the trek out there. I've done that before, and it's like in a, you know, in a little bit inaccessible spot in Changi. You need to head there for a reason. Why is this being so public important when we're talking about reintegration?

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2: The first time you participated was some time ago. What did that moment mean for you?
3: Well, the Yellow Ribbon Run is very meaningful to me because I've personally gone through the rehabilitation and integration journey. I'm excited for the opportunity for me to show that people can change and rebuild their lives. The first time I took part in the Yellow Ribbon Run, it felt like I was finally able to run freely. Before it was different life, huh?
2: Yes.
3: Someone after leaving behind my drug and criminal activities.
2: Yeah.
3: When I was there, 2024, Yellow Ribbon Run, was seeing so much of people there, community come together to support the Yellow Ribbon initiative, was also very meaningful to me. It motivated me to stay on the right track and continue moving forward with my life. Today, I'm also in a position where I can encourage others by using my own journey. I hope ex-offenders who are going through rehabilitation can see that there are opportunities to move forward and that they are not alone.
2: What was the most difficult part of reintegration for you when you left the prison? What was hardest for you?
3: After spending so many years in prison, there are many things I have to learn. Unlearn the negative.
2: Okay.
3: And learn the positive way of life and get used to it. During incarceration, I also volunteered to take part in the GAP program, Gang Alternative Program, conducted by the Titans from the YR case, where ex-offenders come in to coach us. And the program gave me an opportunity to make changes while I was still in prison. I also get to learn how to use PayNow and other everyday digital services. It may seem simple, but at that time, these were the things I had to learn again.
2: Yeah, we take those things for granted, don't we,
3: Anadure? Yes, we
2: As do. You do now, that you've learned it. I mean, was there a person or maybe a particular moment that changed things for you, that actually made a difference in your journey? You had a program that you were part of, right? The Gang Alternative Program. I mean, was there someone who was important to you?
3: Okay. After my release, I attended men's support group session.
2: Okay.
3: It was conducted at Jazz Brewing, the cafe.
2: Okay.
3: By Titans from YR Case, Yellow Ribbon Case. The program also gave me the opportunity to meet other ex-offenders who understood what I was going through. The support from fellow ex-offenders encouraged me to stay on the right path.
2: So it was actually people, the community, and that's important, isn't it, Elaine, when we talk about rehabilitation? Because, I mean, I know that sometimes we only focus on what goes on in the prison and all the programs that are there. When we talk about reintegration and you reintroduce life to the ex-offenders. Yes. But reintegration actually happens outside. What role does community play?
4: Yes, you're right, actually. So inmates undergo the rehabilitation programs in prisons to address the risks and needs, which leads to changing of mindsets, their habits and actions. But when they are eventually released into the community, the transition can be huge and daunting. So like what Anadura has shared, after being away for some time, he has to readjust to everyday life again, like learning PayNow again and all. So he also pointed out that the transition was made easier for him by the support that he received from Prison Fellowship Singapore and even fellow ex-offenders. So it is important to have the positive relationships, family, friends, support systems that can provide that encouragement, especially when things get difficult or when they face setbacks and temptations along the way. So having opportunities, to me, also matters. A job, the chance to learn a new skill, or even being able to contribute to the to the community. Like what Anadura is doing, he said he shared his journey and support others also. And that gives them a sense of purpose and to rebuild their confidence again. So on the other

0: hand, if they constantly face rejection or feel that they are still being defined by their past, that transition becomes much harder. So ultimately, to me, successful reintegration is when they're able to find their footing again and see themselves and be seen by others too as a contributing member of the society.
1: Mm. And that's Elaine Tan, Deputy Lead of Yellow Ribbon Run 2026 and Deputy Superintendent of Prisons, and Anadurai Periyasamy, an ex-offender and senior cafe assistant at Yellow Ribbon Cares, Just Bruin Cafe. The Yellow Ribbon Run will take place on the 20th of September. The registration has closed. However, the event will have a lot of activities that the public can be a part of. You can head to www.yellowribbonrun.sg for all the information. Art can make us see things differently. And sometimes the most meaningful experiences happen when we stop being spectators and become part of the experience ourselves. Shaping Hearts 2026 officially launches today at Punggol Digital District, Singapore's largest inclusive arts event. It celebrates the creativity and talents of artists with disabilities. And this year, there is a significant shift. Artists with disabilities and members of the community are not simply just taking part. In fact, they're helping to shape the experience itself. The theme is play, an invitation for us to step into different worlds, explore through touch, sound, movement and sight, and perhaps we can see inclusion a little differently too. Baeyam Keng is Mayor of Northeast District.
2: Well, when we think of play, it's something that we can all do, right? You don't have to learn to play. It's
1: we
2: something
1: forget
2: that even a
1: how
2: young
1: to
2: kid,
1: play.
2: or forget how to play. So we want to bring back, remind people that this is something that instinctively we all can do. And play is about company. It's about playing with someone, with others. So we want to bring people together so that whether whatever background, age or ability, we can all play together. And it's the most natural way to bring people together. So whether we are creating something, we are, you know, moving to the groove of music, you know, to the things we see, you know, the focus will shift away from the differences between us, among us, but towards the experience that we're having, something that's common towards us. And that's what we're trying to achieve with Shaping Hearts this year.
1: And I'm sure you also hope that families will come together, Mr. Bay. Intergenerational bonding and, you know, when grandparents and kids play, well, it's a whole new different world altogether.
2: Indeed. We also, you know, sometimes we notice that parents just pass a mobile phone, a device to the kid and let them play by themselves. Just watch the screen and be occupied, be entertained. So really, you know, when families come together, come to Shaping Hearts, you know, it will create many opportunities for them to have fun with their kids, and kids will have fun with their parents. So please come.
1: Yeah. Shaping Hearts is not a new initiative. It began in 2019, primarily as a platform to showcase the creativity and talents of artists with disabilities. Since then to now, how do you think our understanding of inclusion means since those early days of Shaping Hearts?
2: Yeah, so we've come some way. In 2019, when we started this, it was about creating a platform for artists with disabilities to showcase their talents. You know, what they can do with the paintbrush, showcase the talents and how the people can see what they're capable of. That remains very important, but our understanding of inclusion has grown. And because visibility is only just the beginning. Inclusion is also about participation, about contribution, and also having a voice in shaping the spaces and experiences that we all share. So that's why we have evolved since 2019, and we are now into creating something for persons with disabilities to increasingly creating something with them, with us all together. So we want persons with disabilities to be recognized not just as beneficiaries, but also as artists, collaborators and contributors to our community.
1: In their own right, with their talents. And so this is a significant shift then, because this year you want to bring artists with disabilities and members of the community together, not just as spectators and presenters, but you want them to co-create experiences. There is a distinction, isn't it, from just presenting you my artwork, I walk by, I have a look. But now you want me, the passerby, to stop for a moment, take my time to join you for something. Why does this distinction matter so much?
2: Well, in fact, the theme is called Step Into Our World. So we want people not just to stop, to look, but also step into the world and be a participant. It is an invitation for people to experience, encounter the creativity of our Shipping Hearts artists, understand their perspectives, and to create something alongside with them. So members of public have also participated in workshops with artists with disabilities ahead of the launch today. So we already have various workshops where people can meet and interact with artists and co-create works and see their works on exhibition. Because we find that when people work on something together, the interaction becomes just more natural. All right, because we bring something of us to it, to the interaction. And we are not just thinking about, am I helping you? Am I supporting you? Because we are just two persons, all right, contributing something to together and creating a piece of work that we all can share and own.
1: Yeah, we're having fun together, Mr. Bay, at the end of it, isn't it? It's about getting people together in situations we might not have the opportunity to do. I've spoken over, months and years about bringing art into the heartlands. And it is heartening to know that this is happening more and more. We're seeing more art being brought to communities, because for some people, they're not able to go to a gallery, for example. When you're doing this, when you bring art into the community, into the heartlands, when you bring people together who normally may not have chance to interact, what have you seen? The moments that perhaps art, has it helped break down barriers like that?
2: Definitely, because when art is displayed in a gallery or exhibition hall, sometimes it's a bit intimidating. And you need to make a special effort to go there. All right. Or sometimes even buy a ticket to get there. But when it's in public spaces, it's everyday, spaces that we are familiar with. So we are at ease with our loved ones, our families.
1: More information about Shaping Hearts 2026 with Bae Yam Keng, Mayor of Northeast District. It launches today. Information at shapinghearts.cdc.gov.sg. Now, after the news, what really defines Persian food? We're going to get beneath the familiar kebabs and rice. 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Stay with us on the best of your Singapore weekend.
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8: That's what people are worried about, that the government will adjust BTO pricing because there is higher demand. 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
9: Quality of the voices, typically of AI, are pretty good. 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And that might actually speak to more of the economics of some of these ads.
10: 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It was not captured as official statistics.
6: 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Understand Asia.
11: Good afternoon, it's 1:30. I'm Felicia Na. Anthropic CEO Dario Amodè has urged AI companies to take a more cautious approach to advancing the technology as concerns grow over the potential dangers posed by what he calls super-intelligent computer systems. In a post on X, he said the industry must slow down the pace at which it improves the capabilities of AI models. His comments come a few days after an AI researcher quit his job at Anthropic, accusing it and OpenAI of, quote, gambling with our lives. OpenAI boss Sam Altman and Elon Musk, who owns XAI, quickly chimed in to say they agreed with Mr. Amodè's assessment. The warnings follow cases of AI agents going rogue to hack external systems. They also come as the two chatbot leaders race to go public. But in a Fortune interview, OpenAI Sam Altman said it would not list this year, citing safety concerns over artificial intelligence. Saudi-backed forces in the south of Yemen say they'll try to retake areas that were previously captured this week in a lightning offensive by the Iran-backed Houthis. This comes after a dramatic Houthi advance down Yemen's Red Sea coast, which reportedly came with direct guidance from Iran's Revolutionary Guards. Rani Samtani has more.
12: Thousands of people have fled the Houthis' advance, with the militants saying that they have hit Saudi military bases. According to migration monitors, at least 76,000 people fled their homes since July as the fighting escalates. The Yemeni government says the Houthis have seized the strategic island of Perim in the middle of the Bab el-Mandeb Strait at the mouth of the Red Sea. Saudi Arabia's Crown Prince Mohammed bin Salman reportedly phoned U.S. President Donald Trump and asked for U.S. military help fighting the militants. But he was told Washington would not intervene directly for now, but would help with intelligence. Saudi Arabia has since shut down its east-west pipeline after it came under aerial attack in the widening conflict in the Middle East, closed as a precaution after a drone attack that both Baghdad and Riyadh said had originated in Iraq, where Iranian-backed militias operate. Iraq has ordered a probe into the attack and dismissed its commander in the province where the attack was reportedly launched from. Iran's president says Tehran is not at war with Saudi Arabia and has distanced his government from Houthi actions. Meanwhile, Iran and Oman are set to meet tomorrow, with Iranian officials saying they've agreed on the details of new entry and exit routes for the Strait of Hormuz. Some officials, though, have played down the chances of a breakthrough, saying the meeting was intended to discuss issues, including the strait, but was not expected to yield a signed agreement. The two sides say they will brief Gulf countries on the outcome of their consultations from the meeting.
11: Malaysia's largest political party, UMNO, is setting its sights on a strong comeback in the country's next general election. The party, which leads the Barisan Nasional Coalition, wrapped up its annual assembly on Saturday, pushing for a bigger role in shaping the country's political direction. This marks a shift from UMNO's earlier emphasis on political stability and its commitment to the unity government. The party's also signalling a willingness to work more closely with other Malay parties, including Islamist Party PAS, as it looks to strengthen its position ahead of GE16. More on this with CNA senior correspondent Afifa Arifin.
13: That's right. So the clearest message was that UMNO is sounding a lot more confident and also a lot more assertive towards its coalition partners in the unity government. You know, throughout the term, UMNO's message and position has always been very clear that despite all of the political competition at the state level, which we saw against Barisan Nasional and Pakatan Harapan in the state elections in Johor and in Negeri Sembilan, UMNO has always maintained that it will remain and it will support the unity government at least until the end of the term. But the tone at this assembly seems that it's much more tougher, harder against its coalition partners. UMNO President Ahmad Zahid Hamidi, in his concluding speech earlier, reminded delegates that UMNO had actually joined in this unity government after GE15 to provide that political stability that Malaysia needed. He said UMNO played a very crucial position in forming the unity government, and essentially warned that if the other partners in the unity government doesn't want UMNO in it any longer, that they should say so openly and deal with the consequences. But UMNO is not saying tonight that it's going to walk out of the government anytime soon. In fact, during the press conference right after the speeches, Party President Ahmad Zahid Hamidi made it clear that this is not a threat to leave the government. He said that his ministers will continue to be professional and do their jobs in cabinet, but he did say that the differences in opinion between the coalition partners is something that has to be respected.
11: Headlines anytime on CNA 938 and CNA.asia. Let's look at the roads and see what's happening this Saturday afternoon. There's a vehicle breakdown on the PIE towards Tuas after Jalan Toa Payoh. Another breakdown on the ECP towards the city after Fort Road. And this just in, roadworks on the PIE towards Tuas before Changi South Avenue 3. Avoid Lane 1. That's it for traffic. Drive safe.
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1: Welcome back and thank you very much for joining us today. Persian food, it has a long and fascinating history. It is shaped by the movement of people, ingredients and ideas along the Silk Road. But beyond the saffron, rice and kebabs, there's also a very strong idea of hospitality and of food being something to share. So today we're going to get to know more about Persian food through the eyes and experiences of someone who spent years working with it. Mitul Desai is General Manager of Shabistan.
14: I think it's good to dive in a little bit into the history of how the cuisine was formed. Okay. Because when we talk about Persia, it connects a lot of countries in present day. So Persia was something right from the borders of India until Turkey. That was the entire Persian Empire in the past. So when we talk about Persian cuisines, it has hints of Mughlai cuisine, a little bit hints of Middle Eastern cuisine, Turkish cuisine. But the way the cuisine has developed on its own over the period of time is really amazing. The kind of ingredients that have been used are also amazing too, once you understand them.
1: For someone like me, perhaps, who may not have eaten true Persian food, or sometimes we eat stuff and we think it is what we're eating, how would you describe the personality of Persian food? I mean, what should we be tasting?
14: When we talk about Persian food, certain flavors that come into mind, which are very prominent in Persian food, would be flavors like saffron, mild herbs, sour, like dried lemon taste, onion juice, so yogurt, mountain garlic. So these are the flavors that you would find going across the Persian cuisine.
1: Okay, so some of the things you've mentioned are quite recognizable. Saffron is used across, you know, a number of different cuisines. And I read that you also use things like prunes and raisins and dried lime, pomegranate even. Talk to us about these ingredients. How important are they?
14: So Persian food, when we talk about, is a little bit towards the sour side, a little bit towards the sweet side. Like some of the traditional stews in Persia are like gourmet sabzi or a fasum jun stew. So when we talk about gourmet sabzi, it would be something which is a slow cooked stew with a lot of greens and dried lemon, which is towards the sour side. And then we have something like a fasum jun stew, which is cooked with walnuts and pomegranate, which is towards the sweeter and sour side. So so there's a wide taste difference when it comes to the cuisine itself, and it can be extremes when it comes to taste.
1: Okay, so it's very sweet, very sour sometimes?
14: Yes. Sometimes it would be very sweet or very sour, and it takes a bit of time to get used to the cuisine. Because once, for instance, let me talk about a dish that we have, which we are doing specially for our brunch these days. It's called as Galia Mahi.
1: Okay.
14: It's a fish dish. It's more from the coastal part of Persia, or we would say current Iran. But So basically, it's a very fresh dish with a lot of coriander and lemon. So when you first take a bite, it hits you with the sourness. But as you eat more, you want to eat more.
15: Okay, so it does tingle your taste buds so that you want more of the of the flavor. Okay, you use saffron quite a lot, don't you, at Shahbistan and also throughout Persian food?
14: Yes, we do. Saffron is one of the most prominent ingredients used for meats, basically. So especially for the kebabs, we use a lot of saffron. So it helps tenderize the meat. At the same time, it gives a very beautiful flavor to the meat as well. So anyways, saffron is very prominent because the best saffron in the world is considered from Iran. The only other two countries producing saffron would be India and Spain.
15: Ah, okay. I think a lot of the time when we think about saffron, we might think of it as just coloring a dish, like rice, for example. You add a little bit and it turns into a really nice color and it's quite appetizing and very appealing, right? So this is an important ingredient. I do want to talk about the menu in greater detail now. Patience is one of those things I read you must have when you want to cook Persian food, because a lot of the food is slow cooked and stewed and things like that. You mentioned gourmet sabzi earlier on.
14: Yeah.
15: What does this kind of cooking, this slow cooking, what does it tell us about the Persian approach to food?
14: I think good you mentioned the gourmet sabzi again. Gourmet sabzi would be a stew that definitely takes the most time to cook. We take the fresh green leafy vegetables like coriander, spinach, mint, and then they are slow cooked for about 4 to 6 hours till the time it pretty much all the water is evaporated. And then they add in lime to it, which would change the taste, and then it rehydrates the greens.
15: Oh.
14: So when you have a bite of it, you can feel the flavors of the veggies, but with sourness added to it. So there would not be a single spoon that you would find a particular taste on its own, but it's a melody of taste combined together due to the cooking.
15: Okay, so is this quite traditional then, this way of cooking, slow cooking, when it comes to Persian food?
14: Yes, they do put an immense amount of time when cooking stews, especially because each stew has its own separate way of cooking, and it does take a considerable amount of time if you want to generate a very authentic taste to it.
15: Yeah, I can only imagine how rich that stew must be after those many hours of slow cooking over the fire. You also make your own bread, Persian bread, and it's made fresh during service every day by hand. And then diners are also able to see it being made?
14: Yes, we do have an open concept kitchen.
15: Okay.
14: So people can do peep inside the kitchen from where they are sitting outside and dining. So our breads are cooked in a tandoor, which is a clay pot oven. It's made by hand. So they roll the dough, they flatten the bread, and then they pump it up inside the oven. Once it's cooked, they take it out and it's served fresh.
15: Well, you're making me hungry already, Mitchell, just by that.
14: Try and drop by.
15: that description. So bread is a very important part of Persian hospitality, Persian food.
14: Yes. So basically, when we talk about food with stews, with kebabs, they would either have bread or rice. So these would be the two distinct things that people generally would have in Persia. Bread generally goes very well with the appetizers, with the dips that we have. And then the rice goes amazingly well with the mains, which would be the kebabs and the stews.
15: And your new Sunday brunch, let's talk a little bit about that. I understand that it takes inspiration from the Silk Road and, of course, all the different regions and then ultimately the culinary traditions that all converged in Persia. When you and your team were putting this menu together, was there a particular dish or a flavor that stood out to you and that you go, you know what, this is the story we've got to tell?
14: So basically, when we were thinking about launching brunch, we went back to basics. Mm. We went through the history a little bit, tried to understand the old Persia all over again. And then we combined dishes from different part of old Persia and came up with a brunch menu. Certain dishes, I think I talked about one of the dish that is my personal favorite out of the brunch menu would be the galia mahi.
15: Yes.
14: Which is an amazing fish dish. You've got to try it out at least once to understand how the flavor works and how something that at the first bite would push you back, you would fall in love with it. So my favorite dish out of the brunch would be definitely the galia mahi.
15: Telling us more about Shabistan is its general manager, Mittal Desai. You can find them at The Pier at Robertson, 80 Muhammad Sultan Road, Unit 01-13. When we talk about fitness, it is easy to think about gyms, races and six-pack abs. But really, fitness is about something much more basic. It's about being strong enough, mobile enough or healthy enough to enjoy the life you want at whatever age you are. So how do you get started if exercise has not been a part of your life for a long time? And what should older adults be paying particular attention to? Joining us to talk about building fitness for the long term and why it is never too late to start is Chris Hodges, Head of Health and Fitness at UFIT.
16: No, it's never too late for anyone. I think that's a very common misconception that people have missed the boat on health and fitness. So it's never too late for anyone. I feel that it just starts with something small. It doesn't have to be something big. And I think that's often a mistake that people make.
15: I look at my friends who are running all the races and taking part in Ironman and going to the gym. I have a friend who goes to the gym every single day. So when we're talking about being fit, what does it look like for someone in their 20s or 40s, 60s, and even in their 70s?
16: Yeah, I think it certainly is something that is individual. Being fit to your friend who goes to the gym every single day is going to be very different to someone who is just starting out on their health and fitness journey. So I think that's an important factor to consider, is that it's an individual requirement. I think people often look at the scale as well. They get on the scales and they hope to see it change. And I think that is often a very big problem, that they become obsessed by the number going down in most cases. And that shouldn't be what being fit to somebody is. As you said, in our 20s, 40s, 60s, they are very different requirements at those ages. So somebody being fit in their 20s will be very different to someone in their 50s to 70s who are looking to remain independent, who are looking to maintain good health and be as strong and as fit as they possibly can be for as long as they can be as well.
15: Right. So it is not all about the weight. It's not all about the looks, right? It really is about having strength. Is that something we must pay attention more to? And mobility, this friend I was referring to who goes to the gym and she exercises every day. She's 60 and, you know, she's absolutely fit from what I can see. But, you know, she has a lot more energy, I feel. So is this what it's all about rather than just the number on the weighing scale?
16: Yeah, definitely. I think people often just look at the scale because it's an easy number to look at. But we should also be looking at how we feel as well. As you said, your friend has more energy. She's able to exercise more frequently. But that probably didn't come overnight. She wouldn't have just clicked her fingers and been able to do that. It's absolutely so important to build up into that over time, gradually build up the amount of exercise you're doing, your tolerance to it. And then also, I hope your enjoyment in it as well. I'm very sure that your friend enjoys going to the gym and feels some great satisfaction from going. So that's an important part as well. If we're forcing ourselves to go and exercise, we're probably not going to be maintaining it. So to answer your question on what is the important part, it's not just the weight on the scale. It's a whole variety of things that ultimately leads to our overall physical and mental health. And that involves different things for different people of different ages. In our 50s, 60s, 70s, bone density is a very important thing. I'm sure you may have seen that recently. People exercising need to build up, or sorry, exercise helps us build our bone density, which helps protect us in our later years from things like falls and accidents and bone breaks. So that's an important part of exercise as well. Cardiovascular health, if we are more active, if we're running more, or sorry, not necessarily running, but exercising more often, our heart is healthier and we're protecting ourselves from those illnesses in our later years as well. So it very much isn't just the weight on the scale. It's a whole number of areas that health, that exercise will benefit us in terms of our health and fitness.
15: So for someone who might have been sedentary for some years, the heart part, and you're so right, is actually getting started, and we look at all those big things that people are doing. Where should we begin? I know we should begin small, as you said, but what is a realistic first step?
16: And I think we're bombarded with people online, aren't we, doing amazing things.
15: So yes.
16: We see people of our own age or our own peer group, and they're running marathons or you know, ultra marathons or doing things that would feel impossible to us, to most of us, but because of social media, it's made to feel very achievable, but absolutely it's not. It's not for everyone and it's not achievable. So we need to start small and we need to build into those things so they do become achievable. So I've always said this, that exercise is an enjoyment thing. We should be taking enjoyment from it. So the first thing that I always say to people is to find something that they enjoy doing and they find value in. So that could be joining a class with a friend, that could be going for a walk with a friend, that could be going swimming. Some people like the time to themselves, or that could be doing anything that they find enjoyment in. And dependent on where your level is, build from there. If you've been sedentary for a good amount of time and you're starting at a very low level, start simply. Go to the pool and walk in the pool. Go for a walk around the block. Get in and out of your chair 10 times rather than just the once to help build up your leg strength. That's how we start simply. That's how we build up from our base. And don't try too much too soon. We see so many people go on these health kicks. They try and do everything for 6 to 8 weeks. They join the gym. They go running every day. They only eat salads for every single meal. And they'll give up after 4 to 6 weeks or they certainly won't maintain it for the long term because it just isn't sustainable. So finding enjoyment, finding sustainability and building those small habits over time is absolutely how people need to get into health and fitness.
15: So let's talk about people who are older, people who are in their 50s and 60s, maybe even their 70s. And we might have found that over the few years, we've gone a little bit slower. We're a little bit more sedentary in our lifestyles. We're not chasing after our children anymore, but we know that we need to begin. I mean, how important would then be getting into an exercise routine, so to speak? It doesn't have to be every day. Like you say, we'll give up, right? Salads every day without dressing and all of that. You do need your once a week cheat day or whatever. How important are all the things you've mentioned for older adults? You know, things like strength, balance. I've heard of, you know, my parents have had falls, so that becomes important. Talk to us about this. How important are all of these things?
16: Yeah, I'm sure we've seen loved ones in our lives or people that we're close to, as you just said, have those falls and lose their independence. And it's really tough to see. And that's what ultimately why it's so important. The stronger we are, the healthier, the fitter, the better our bone density, as I said, the better our heart health we have, the more resilient we are to any of these health issues that we are likely to encounter in our older years. And really, that's why it's so important. It's actually just helps us be resilient against the issues that we will inevitably face as we get older. And there's a big difference between lifespan and health span. And we're seeing that change hugely. So lifespan is how long we live. Health span is how long we are healthy for. And what we want to do as exercise professionals and health and fitness is we want to close that gap as much as we can so that our life is full of happy, healthy, independent years. And how do we go about that? That absolutely comes from just, as I said already, building up exercise and building into it. It doesn't need to be a huge change, but it needs to be appropriate and enjoyable. So I think it's a very it's a very, very important thing, and it's never too late to start. If you aren't already exercising frequently, or you don't feel that you are, or you've been sedentary for too long, just take one step this week that will hopefully end up in a better future because you are doing things more frequently and more regularly.
15: Yeah. I mean, I do like what you said about starting small. I think many people who are in their 60s and 70s are now concerned about that lifespan, health span. We live longer, but are we healthier or fitter for that period of time? I mean, have you had clients or people you know who have actually perhaps started their fitness regime later in life and have been successful?
16: Oh, definitely. We've had lots of clients come into UFIT in their 60s or older who are just starting out in health and fitness. They've never stepped foot in the gym before. They've previously found it intimidating or just not for them. But they've seen, as you said, they've seen the importance in it, and they understand why it is such a vital part of their routine. So they come in and they see us. They've potentially been in pain as well. A lot of people come in with knee, back, neck issues. They're the most common that we probably see. And we're through exercise and strength training, we're able to improve the strength that they have around those joints, make them feel stronger, more independent. And yeah, I can think of this couple that we have at our Club Street hub who come in 3 times a week. I see them warming up every day on the bikes. They're moving.
15: Oh, nice.
16: They're moving very, very consistently, and they're lifting weights and moving weights that that some people in their 40s and 30s might be envious of. So it's incredible to see. It has come over time, but it started with that first step and finding something that they enjoyed. I think the other really, really important bit, especially this is for everyone who's new into exercise, but especially as we get older, is doing exercise that's appropriate for them. And if you're not sure, find someone who is a professional or is well-versed in these things that can help you. If you don't have that that guidance and build up safely, you just risk hurting yourself. So I really implore that people find that expert guidance, especially in those early stages, just to help build you into those things.
15: And that's Chris Hodges, Head of Health and Fitness at UFIT. You can sign up for their games, which is coming up in October. Learn more about the services they provide at www.ufit.com.sg. And that's our show for today. Thank you very much for joining me. And I do hope that you will continue to have a wonderful week ahead with your family. I'll be back next Saturday morning at 7.
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25: I've got a star-studded and talented bunch of creatives all waiting to talk about this musical they're in. It's Pangdemonium's final show, Come From Away. It's a musical, and I've got stars like Lim Yu Bing, Adrian Pang, and more stars lined up to give us the goods. All that and more only on Culture Club with me, Melanie Olivero, on CNA 938. But first, the news.
26: Good afternoon, it's 2 p.m. I'm Malik Zainal. Indonesian rescuers have located a passenger ship carrying more than 240 people after a lost contact in the Java Sea. Authorities say they had lost contact with the vessel while it was traveling between East Java Surabaya, the country's second largest city, and South Kalimantan on Borneo Island. Reports say search and rescue operations are currently ongoing. Local media have reported the vessel operator saying that 115 people have been evacuated by boats in the nearby areas. One person has reportedly died. This is a developing story. We'll bring you more updates as we get them. The death toll from a ferry fire in the Philippines has risen to 76 after authorities recovered 41 more bodies from the burnt-out vessel. 13 people are still unaccounted for. The ferry was near Palawan province after sailing from Manila when it caught fire on Wednesday evening. Survivors reported hearing two explosions shortly before flames spread through the vessel. Firefighters were only able to enter the ferry for the first time on Friday, more than a day after the blaze broke out, as thick smoke and extreme heat made the ferry inaccessible. Forensic teams are now working to identify the burnt bodies found inside the ship. They have set up temporary tents at a nearby port to process the remains. 30 passengers and 13 crew members have been confirmed rescued. The cause of the fire is under investigation. India says its ties with China are making steady progress as Prime Minister Narendra Modi met with Chinese President Xi Jinping on the sidelines of the BRICS summit in New Delhi. Both countries have been seeking to continue efforts to improve relations after years of tensions. The meeting comes as both sides work to strengthen ties following a deadly border clash in 2020. Beijing and New Delhi have since taken steps to ease tensions along their disputed border and resume high-level engagement. At the BRICS summit, the 11-member grouping also agreed on a joint declaration despite differences over a range of geopolitical issues. It calls for dialogue and diplomacy to resolve conflicts while addressing issues, including global trade and unilateral sanctions. The agreement comes despite divisions among members over conflicts in the Middle East and Ukraine. From New Delhi, Ishan Garg tells us about the biggest points of contention among BRICS leaders at the summit.
27: The biggest point of contention, of course, had to be the war in the Middle East, because you have two members of the BRICS bloc, Iran and UAE, which, despite being on the same multilateral forum such as BRICS, find themselves on the opposing side of that conflict. And we have seen how the two sides have had a fallout in the past BRICS meetings, especially at the foreign ministers meeting, where there wasn't a joint declaration that could be issued. But this time around, there is one. And when this question was posed to India's Ministry of External Affairs after the summit declaration, they did not quite go into the specifics of how a consensus could be reached. But they did say that as the chair, India sees it as a huge success and wants to tell everybody that it took significant work and progress. And despite all that, despite all those tensions between the two countries, a joint declaration could be used. Now, it's worth noting, however, that the language that's being described to refer to the war in the Middle East and the war between Russia and Ukraine, it is quite watered down from the previous BRICS summit that was held in Brazil. The declaration largely calls for dialogue and diplomacy to end conflicts and calls for that to be the way forward.
26: Beyond the summit, attention has also been on the relationship between China and India. CNA senior correspondent Tan Yu Guan says President Xi's visit is the clearest sign yet of growing engagement between the two neighbors.
6: Although this thaw in relations have actually been some time in the making, Xi's visit to India is perhaps the clearest sign of it, but it is not where the process started after the two sides reached an agreement that helped ease the military standoff along parts of the disputed border. Xi and Modi, if you recall, met in Kazan in 2024. That was also on the sidelines of the BRICS summit. They met again in Tianjin last year, a Shanghai Cooperation Organization summit. So in a way, this shows how important these group meetings are in providing opportunities for countries like India and China to meet. And below the leadership level, senior officials have also been meeting regularly. China's top diplomat Wang Yi and India's national security advisor Ajit Doval have also held another round of boundary talks in Beijing just last month. So there has been a steady effort on both sides to stabilize ties. What makes this visit different is the symbolism. This is Xi actually returning to India for the first time since 2019. After their 2020 border clashes pushed relations to their lowest point in decades. And Xi's message now is that the border dispute should no longer define the entire relationship. He says China and India should see each other as partners, not rivals, as opportunities, not threats. And he also says that the boundary issue and the wider relationship should move forward on separate tracks. So Beijing wants more normal ties again, more trade, more high-level exchanges, more direct flights and more people-to-people contact. That said, the border dispute remains unresolved and there's still mistrust, and China and India continue to compete in many areas. So Xi's visit is important, less because it suddenly changes the relationship, more because it shows a gradual improvement in ties now being taken to a much higher political level.
26: Psychologists from the Internal Security Department, or ISD, are calling for earlier reporting of radicalization signs and greater family involvement in rehabilitation. They say early intervention and support from loved ones at the community can help individuals sustain change. The call comes as youth radicalization remains a pressing concern in Singapore. As SG Secure marks 10 years, Aslam Shah speaks to the psychologists behind Singapore's counter-terrorism efforts. Some of them are speaking under aliases alongside Dr. Deong Siew Man, Director of the Home Team Psychology Division and Senior Principal Psychologist at the Ministry of Home Affairs.
7: Reporting a loved one for suspected radicalization can be a frightening step. But this ISD psychologist, who goes by the alias Cass, says that move can be pivotal to successful rehabilitation. A teenager she counseled had planned an attack in Singapore, but later reformed his radical beliefs, excelled in school, and began setting goals for his future.
8: ISD sees every case and every person that has been investigated as valuable sons and daughters of Singapore, and that we try our best to give every individual a second chance and also to equip them with the resources as best as we can.
7: A recent ISD report cited 6 of 8 new cases under the Internal Security Act in the past year involve youths aged 20 or younger. Most had shown signs of radicalization to family and friends before coming to the authorities' attention. But family involvement doesn't end with reporting.
9: We are trying to move also towards a type of rehab approach that looks to work with not just the individual, but their families, their loved ones, the community around them. Basically trying to involve as many of those in the rehab to make sure that the rehab outcomes are better and they can sustain the change for longer.
7: Psychologists also draw on observations from religious counselors, mentors and case officers to assess progress. But ISD warns it may not detect every radicalized individual before they act.
10: Not if, but when. That has been Singapore's mindset towards a terrorist attack. And recent close shaves just show how real that threat is, with youths planning attacks in public spaces. But after 10 years of SG Secure, is Singapore truly ready if an attack were to happen?
7: SG Secure prepares the public to spot threats respond during an attack, and stay united afterwards. But psychologists say preparedness also means understanding how people may react in a crisis and how they can support one another. Last year's national survey found only 46% of respondents believed Singapore was a terrorist target.
1: The awareness where SG Secure has been building over the last 10 years, I think the next wave will be what can we do as a community when the crisis strikes. It could be a very simple act of looking after the person next door or looking after our own family members who are affected.
7: To support that community response, MHA has been building a wider network of home team officers and mental health practitioners. The aim is to better equip Singapore to remain united and resilient if a terror attack were to hit the island.
26: World champion South Africa beat New Zealand for a third successive weekend to win the rugby's greatest rivalry series 3-1 as they took the last of four tests 43-28 this morning. The Springboks outscored the All Blacks 6-4. The clash in the United States concluded New Zealand's 8-match, 6-week tour of South Africa that was the first of its kind in 30 years. The clash at the home of the NFL's Baltimore Ravens drew 68,173 spectators in a money-spinning exercise for both unions. The series began last month with New Zealand playing provincial opponents before winning the first test in Johannesburg. But South Africa took the next three matches to keep up their top ranking. Headlines anytime on CNA 938 and CNA.Asia. A couple of roadworks on PIE towards Tuas after Tua Payo, avoid lane 3, and on CTE towards SLE after AYE, avoid lane 1. Now let's look at the weather. It's going to be partly cloudy with the temperature keeping between 25 and 34 degrees Celsius, relative humidity 55 to 85%.
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0: From another island, and welcome to Culture Club with me, Melanie Olivero, on CNA 938. This question gets asked of people now and again, particularly when September rolls along. What were you doing when the 9/11 attacks of 2001 in New York City happened? The day when terrorists flew two planes into the World Trade Center in the Big Apple, which eventually resulted in the then iconic Twin Towers crumbling down to the ground and killing thousands. And elsewhere, two other hijacked passenger planes were also involved in horrific acts. One crashed in the Pentagon and the other into an open field. After that, hundreds of flights headed to the U.S. were redirected to Canada or other domestic airports within the U.S. The 9/11 attacks forms the backdrop to the musical Come From Away, a true story of nearly 7,000 stranded passengers whose 38 planes were diverted to the small Canadian town of Gander, with the townspeople opening their homes and sometimes their hearts to complete strangers. As the emotions pile up, audience members here watching Come From Away will also be feeling additional emotions, as this is theatre company Pandemonium's final show before they call it quits after being with us for 16 years. So let's bring on Adrian Pang, Pandemonium's co-founder and artistic director, Timothy Ko, director of Come From Away, actors, singers and performers Rebecca Sangeeta Dorai and Lim Yu Beng. Welcome to CNA 938, everyone. Thank you for taking the time despite your busy schedules and rehearsals. Before we talk about Come From Away, and I wanted to know, what were you doing on September the 11th, 2001, because Singapore received the news at night as New York is 12 hours behind us. I was still at MediaCorp that night. And, well, we weren't even called MediaCorp at the time. We were called TCS and RCS. And the then Caldecott Broadcast Center was where I was. And I was, late into the night, producing an arts radio program about Emily of Emerald Hill, starring Ivan Heng. What about you? Let's start with Adrian.
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1: Dulux. York was submerged underwater, and the Statue of Liberty in New York completely drowned out, and the residences of what I had just seen, and then coming to the real world and seeing what was this horrific thing that was happening across the world, just stuck in my memory very distinctly.
2: Truly quite horrific. Yubing?
3: I was at a family dinner, the weekly family dinner, and so I had, you know, my parents and King and Xi'an with me, and typically after dinner, you know, depending on my parents are sports freaks, so they'll turn on the TV and we'll sit with them and enjoy some whatever they're watching. And we sat down, and this came on the news, and we sat there for hours just in horror. My daughter was 3 years old, and we just held her and watched this thing, and you know, couldn't believe the world that we were in was turning this way. And of course, none of these things, these are just benchmarks, but of course, the world had been turning for a while, and this was just a symptom of it. But it was, you know, it was brought home to us, I think, at that time, and we just watched it for a long time in horror.
2: Yeah, definitely for me as well. And a lot of us, you're right, Yubing, a lot of us, we're thousands of miles away from New York City, but a lot of us called our family members to somehow check in on them and also go home to be with them as soon as possible to watch more of the horror sadly unfold. Rebecca, what about you?
4: Hi, yes, Rebecca Dorai here. Thank you so much for having me. For me, I was 9 or 10 years old when this happened, so I had no idea until the very next day when I was in the school bus on the way to school. I had no idea this had happened. And I remember distinctly sitting beside another boy on the school bus. And he said, "Hey, did you guys hear about this? Planes went boom." And I went, "What?" And he said, "Yeah." And then he mimicked a plane using his fingers. And he, with his other hand, he mimicked the tower. And he, I guess he must have seen it on the news because he reenacted it with his hands for me. And he said, "This is what happened with the planes." And at the time, I was dumbfounded. I had no idea what that meant. I was a kid. But now, as an adult, thinking back and going, wow, for a child to actually be able to illustrate what happened with his fingers, that is actually quite dark and quite sad to think about.
2: Yes, indeed, because we took it all in, Yubing and Adrian and I as adults. But for children at the time, like you, Rebecca, must have been really quite something else too. What about you, Timothy?
5: Yeah, I was 7 years old. I was in primary one. And I remember walking into my parents' room and they had the TV on, and it was just as the second plane hit the tower. And at the time, like, no one knew what was happening. So then my parents, they were discussing with each other, like, is that an accident? That can't be an accident. There's no way there's an accident. And then, like, they would, and the newsreels were also discussing what's going on. No one knew what was happening. And it was so shocking that day. But that moment was, like, seared into my mind. Even now, 25 years later, as an adult, I remember that moment so clearly. It's the first kind of, like, world-changing event that I can clearly say, like, I remember where I was when that happened. And yeah, it was horrific. And the next day, our primary one teacher tried to explain terrorism to us. And it was, ooh, it was such a difficult job for her to do, but she was trying to do that. And yeah, really seared into my brain.
2: Well, this terrible tragedy has also, in a sense, produced a musical like this that's very important for all of us to watch as a musical itself, and to see how the

0: the ravages, if you like, of this terror attack has impacted us in so many ways, also in musical theatre. So Adrian and Timothy, tell us why this musical was chosen as Pandemonium's final production. Timothy, I understand you saw it while studying in New York City just about under 11 years ago. But Adrian, we start with you first.
1: I think this particular musical is a very appropriate way for Pandemonium to take our final bow. Because I think it just comes back to the very basics of humanity. It is a show that is based on true events about a very, very dark time in our history. And we're opening, as it happens, opening exactly 25 years since it happened on the 11th of September, where this really horrific and dark event was lit up by this one tiny unknown town in Canada that was a beacon of hope and of compassion and of love. And they literally opened their hearts and they opened their homes and took care of these stranded they call them come from a ways, these people who could not get home to their homes in the US, and looked after them. And I think this is what I think Pandemonium as a company has always tried to embrace, that at the end of the day, you know, we're all human beings, we're all just trying to make sense of this crazy world. And I think, you know, this is something for us to learn and to take away from this production, that at the end of the day, you know, we only have each other. And hopefully that is something that will remain with people who come and see this musical.
0: Yes, indeed. Timothy?
2: Yeah, I remember Come From Away premiered in 2017. Or 2016, 2017 in New York. And it was a packed season of very incredible, genre-defying musicals. Dear Evan Hansen premiered that season. This is other musical, Natasha Peer and the Great Comet of 1812 premiered that season. So it was an incredibly packed, rich year for new musicals in New York. And I remember at the Tony Awards that year, the director, Christopher Ashley, won the Tony for Best Direction over those other two, like, quote unquote, bigger blockbuster musicals. And I remember thinking, like, oh my God, you know, I have to know more, you know. And that's kind of like what sparked my interest in this very actor-driven, very theatrical piece of musical theater that is so uplifting and so unique in the way that it uses space, in the way that it uses people and bodies and props. And it's just something that I'm so in love with as a piece of art.
0: Eubang and Rebecca, can you tell us about your roles, as this true story involves thousands of people in real life? What drives these characters you're playing, and what do you notice about pre-smartphone and pre-social media lives back then? Rebecca?
3: Oh, God.
0: Eubang.
3: That's almost like two different questions, but I think that, you know, they are the people they are, and then this thing happens. I don't know that we necessarily work towards preparing for those moments, although in our society nowadays, of course, we are all supposedly trying to be prepared for an awful incident like this in our civil defense theory and so on. But I think that it kind of comes down to the person you've been preparing to be your whole life. And it just happens that these people responded the way they, as human beings, were, that when something like that happens, you reach out a hand. And that's articulated in the show very, you know, in the libretto itself. What do you do when something like this happens? You get on a horn and you try and do something, you know. And I think that it's a lesson for us as to what kind of people we are preparing to be in the event of anything Are you going to be the one that lends a hand, or the other guy, you know?
0: Yeah. Championing love and light over darkness. That's the core of this musical. 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This is Culture Club. I'm Melanie Olivero for CNA 938.
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12: Welcome in, folks, to another edition of Tech Talk. And on this Sunday, what else can I talk about except the big announcement from last week in the world of tech, and that's Apple launching its first ever foldable mobile phone, the Apple Duo. What do you think? I mean, I got to say, the transition of that screen when it opens is absolutely gorgeous. My guest and I are going to talk about why Apple decided to fold now and why foldables is actually the next big growth market, and also how the memory crisis is going to have an impact in terms of the cost of not just your mobile devices, but your laptops and tablets going forward as well. How is this memory crisis coming about? Stay tuned. It's all lined up. Plus, you know, all the cool Apple stuff they announce. It's all next on today's edition of Tech Talk. Good Sunday afternoon. Thank you for joining me. Let's bring you your latest news here on CNA 938.
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13: 2:30 p.m. Good afternoon. I'm Malik Zainal. Saudi-backed forces in the south of Yemen say they will try to retake areas that were previously captured this week in a lightning offensive by the Iran-backed Houthis. This comes after a dramatic Houthi advance down Yemen's Red Sea coast, which reportedly came with direct guidance from Iran's Revolutionary Guards. Rani Samtani.
14: Thousands of people have fled the Houthis' advance, with the militants saying that they have hit Saudi military bases. According to migration monitors, at least 76,000 people fled their homes since July as the fighting escalates. The Yemeni government says the Houthis have seized the strategic island of Perim in the middle of the Bab el-Mandeb Strait at the mouth of the Red Sea. Saudi Arabia's Crown Prince Mohammed bin Salman reportedly phoned U.S. President Donald Trump and asked for U.S. military help fighting the militants. But he was told Washington would not intervene directly for now, but would help with intelligence. Saudi Arabia has since shut down its east-west pipeline after it came under aerial attack in the widening conflict in the Middle East, closed as a precaution after a drone attack that both Baghdad and Riyadh said had originated in Iraq, where Iranian-backed militias operate. Iraq has ordered a probe into the attack and dismissed its commander in the province where the attack was reportedly launched from. Iran's president says Tehran is not at war with Saudi Arabia and has distanced his government from Houthi actions. Meanwhile, Iran and Oman are set to meet tomorrow, with Iranian officials saying they've agreed on the details of new entry and exit routes for the Strait of Hormuz. Some officials, though, have played down the chances of a breakthrough, saying the meeting was intended to discuss issues, including the strait, but was not expected to yield a signed agreement. The two sides say they will brief Gulf countries on the outcome of their consultations from the meeting.
13: Malaysia's largest political party, UMNO, is setting its sights on a strong comeback in the country's next general election. The party, which leads the Barisan Nasional coalition, wrapped up its annual assembly on Saturday. Pushing for a bigger role in shaping the country's political direction, this marks a shift from UMNO's earlier emphasis on political stability and its commitment to the unity government. The party is also signalling a willingness to work more closely with other Malay parties, including Islamist party PAS, as it looks to strengthen its position ahead of GE16. More on this with CNA senior correspondent Afifa Arifin.
15: That's right. So the clearest message was that UMNO is sounding a lot more confident and also a lot more assertive towards its coalition partners in the unity government. You know, throughout the term, UMNO's message and position has always been very clear that despite all of the political competition at the state level, which we saw against Barisan Nasional and Pakatan Harapan in the state elections in Johor and in Negeri Sembilan, UMNO has always maintained that it will remain and it will support the unity government at least until the end of the term. But the tone at this assembly seems that it's much more tougher, harder against its coalition partners. UMNO President Ahmad Zahid Hamidi, in his concluding speech earlier, reminded delegates that UMNO had actually joined in this unity government after GE15 to provide that political stability that Malaysia needed. He said UMNO played a very crucial position in forming the unity government and essentially warned that if the other partners in the unity government doesn't want UMNO in it any longer, that they should say so openly and deal with the consequences. But UMNO is not saying tonight that it's going to walk out of the government anytime soon. In fact, during the press conference right after the speeches, Party President Ahmad Zahid Hamidi made it clear that this is not a threat to leave the government. He said that his ministers will continue to be professional and do their jobs in cabinet. But he did say that the differences in opinion between the coalition partners is something that has to be respected.
13: Alina Ribakina delivered a devastating display to dethrone the two-time defending champion Aryna Sabalenka 6-4, 5-7, 6-2 to win the US Open Women's Singles Final. Rybakina earned her third Grand Slam crown in as many finals to accompany her ascent to world number one. The Russian-born Kazakh's icy composure on the grand stage helped her snap Sabalenka's 20-match winning streak at Flushing Meadows. She also denied the Belarusian the chance to emulate Serena Williams and Chris Evert with three straight New York titles. The 27-year-old shrugged off injury concerns to add the US Open title to her Australian Open triumph this year and Wimbledon success in 2022. Rybakina became only the third woman this century to claim both hard court majors in the same year after Sabalenka and Angelique Kerber. For her victory, she pockets $5.5 million prize money while collecting her trophy from Russian five-time Grand Slam champion Maria Sharapova. The men's singles final take place tomorrow morning between American Ben Shelton against German top seed Alexander Zverev. Headlines anytime on CNA 938 and CNA.Asia. That's a vehicle breakdown on BKA towards PIE after Mandai Road, and roadworks on Central Expressway towards AYE after Orchard Road, avoid Lane 3, as well as on PIE towards Tuas after Eng Neo Avenue, avoid Lane 1.
7: Want to know what's happening in our communities and what really matters to all of us? 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
0: Meta has been aggressively hiring in order to challenge rivals such as OpenAI, Google, and Anthropic.
19: The shutdown of several outlets has raised questions about the brand's future in Singapore.
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2: Welcome into Tech Talk right here on CNA 938. The Apple special event, September 9th, was dubbed the Surprise and Shine event.
3: Apple has unveiled its first foldable iPhone called the Duo. The new design is being touted as Apple's most significant change to its flagship smartphone since its launch in 2007. The tech giant's latest product launch marks John Ternus's first big event since taking over as CEO.
2: Okay, techies, I know what you're focused on. Ooh, foldable smartphone from iPhone. There's the iPhone 15 Pro alongside the Pro Max. We got Apple Watch Series 12, Apple Watch Ultra 4, AirPods 5, which I think is the sleeper hit, by the way. And of course, as you heard, CNA's Glenda Chong mention the debut keynote from the CEO, John Ternus, the new CEO. Joining me on this edition of Tech Talk, Brian Ma, VP Devices Research, International Data Corporation. It's been a while, Brian. Hello, good to connect again.
4: Yeah. Hey, Daniel. How are you?
2: I'm well, thank you. I'm a little bit tired from staying up to watch the event.
4: A 1 a.m. keynote from Apple.
2: It reminded me of the good old days of watching World Cup, which I miss. Let's talk about the fact that, yes, there were rumors in previous Apple special events that, oh, this year they're going to roll out a foldable. Oh, this year they're going to roll out a foldable. Yeah. Why was now the time to launch the Apple Duo in 2026? I mean, after all, this has been a market that, I think ever since Feb 2020, Samsung has created and dominated.
4: Yeah, correct, right. Samsung, when they rolled it out, they're what, seven or eight generations into it now, right? So they've definitely got that head start, but this isn't out of character for Apple, right? Keep in mind that when Apple goes into new product categories, they tend to wait to make sure that they've got everything right. You look at other examples like tablets, even smartphones, right? There was a tablet market before the iPad came around. There were smartphones before the iPhone came around. And now, foldable phones, seven or eight generations later, after Samsung has been learning and figuring things out, now Apple is coming in here. And to their credit, they have done a really good job of getting that experience right. You look at how, you know, the folks who have had hands-on time with it already, they're raving about things like, you know, how nice that matte screen is inside, how the hinge, you can barely even feel it or see it. And, you know, it's just, and that, just that whole, the way the screen opens up and how it renders itself, there's been quite a number of glowing comments coming from the folks who were there at the event.
2: It is so interesting. You're right. Because if you throw your mind back to Feb 2020, when this was initially just launched, there were a lot of reviews and comments about, oh, the screen bends, you can see the crease and you can see the bleed. There were a lot of comments about, you know, the initial iterations of it. So yes, there could be some method to the madness here, which is perfect it, get it right, such that nobody has anything to say about it. We'll go into some more depth about the new Apple Duo in just a moment, but this launching it now, at the same time it being new leadership, John Ternus's debut keynote, but he was already a familiar face for people who've seen him in previous segments of the various presentations and at WWDC as well. Was this hype all the more needed because it was also Ternus's first keynote?
4: Well, it's certainly, you know, it's nice for him to have this kind of an entrance to the world, if you will, right? True. In terms of like starting off the keynote, him being the new CEO, and especially for such an iconic product in that portfolio, you know, it really cements him in there. Now, the thing is, though, I mean, this launch, of course, isn't really necessarily about him. It's about the product. They needed to drive a lot of hype, awareness, interest in this. And that's really where this launch is. As far as, you know, he is concerned, I think that's the jury's out when we look at quarterly earnings reports in the next couple in the upcoming quarter. So, but yeah, I mean, the timing dovetails nicely in the sense that it's his entrance into the world. People are seeing him. They're seeing him as a person instead of Tim Cook. Mm-hmm. And it's with such an iconic product.
2: Yes. I mean, there are some keynotes that will always stand out. I mean, eternally, when they first introduced the MacBook Air and that manila envelope came out, I don't know why, that I will always have that. And the very first Steve Jobs interview of a music player, a phone, and a something. And he kept repeating that. Like, though, there are some key moments that stand out. And I wonder whether down the road, this will be Turnus's iconic one more thing moment, so to speak.
4: Yeah. Well, he's got to develop that signature catchphrase, right? Tim Cook's was "Good morning," right? So what is Turnus's going to be? Let's see.
2: I love it. I love it. All the showmanship that's needed as well. Let's talk about the memory crisis. This is a very interesting point. I've been covering quite a bit in terms of, because of the AI boom and the memory crisis that's needed, we've seen the cost skyrocket for SSDs and internal SSDs and external SSDs and whatnot. How is this going to impact Apple's sales with specific reference to this launch, as well as the rest of 26 and 27?
4: Yeah, so I mean, even beyond Apple, we're looking at, you know, the total market being down like 16-17% in unit terms this year, right? And that's because these prices are going up, the elasticity isn't there, and frankly, the very low end of the market where Apple doesn't play, but the very low end of the market, these low-end Android phones at like sub-$100, sub-$200, it's very difficult for vendors to make much off of that anymore. So a lot of that part of the market is going away. That's why this market's coming down. Now, I think in Apple's case, you know, they're a little more resilient in this, in the sense that they're playing on the premium side of the market. They've also got some supply chain advantages that help them. But as you pointed out, they're not completely immune. They had to raise prices too. This time around, with these new products that they rolled out last night, you know, we're seeing $100, $150 price increases on some of them. And, you know, going upwards, when you go up to like the 2 terabyte versions, right, it's quite a significant increase. So, you know, these are prices that do, you know, that can discourage certain buyers. But for certain buyers, I mean, if you're going to spend $2,000-$3,000 on a foldable phone, you know,
2: what's $150 more?
4: Yeah, exactly. So,
2: I know some Apple fanboys for the longest time that they're all, I always get the Max one. I always get the 2 terabyte one. I always get the 1 terabyte. Yeah. But I wonder whether this memory crisis and the price differentiation there will push more people into the cloud space.
4: Push people into the cloud.
2: So I'll get a low end phone with lower services. Terabytes, and I'll rely more on cloud
4: storage. Sure. But yeah, I mean, you know, I think back to the earlier point though, there's still people who want things stored locally. And especially in this premium part of the market, there's that resilience anyway. So, I mean, that cloud migration trend was naturally kind of happening anyway. I would say in this case, it's not quite as pertinent.
2: It won't be a ramp up or an acceleration. You're not forecasting any kind of acceleration there.
4: Well, cloud storage has already been, you know, people are already increasingly using the cloud, but point is that people still are going to need that local storage
2: today. Absolutely. Let's talk what the fanboys want to talk about.
5: 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To achieve this continuity, we designed iPhone Duo around a consistent aspect ratio that is the same across both displays.
2: A little bit of the video that's already out there describing everything about iPhone's first foldable 7.6 inch inner display, 5.4 inch outer display, A20 Pro dual battery architecture, Apple Pencil support to come later this year as well. I don't think you're going to be able to slip and slide it into your device the way you can do with some of those Galaxy or flip or fold versions. But interesting to know, because your Apple Pencil, you're probably already using it on your iPads and your iPad minis and your Pros and all that kind of stuff. So next stop, please, MacBooks. I want my Pencil to work on my MacBook screen as well. I don't know if that's going to happen.
4: Still waiting for touch screens.
2: Exactly. I still end up touching my screen on my MacBook. No, by the way.
4: It's intuitive, right?
2: It's intuitive. Well, what do you think about the Duo? I mean, I've seen the videos. It is absolutely gorgeous. The folding option is really phenomenal. Let's just talk about that as well, first and foremost. Has this legitimized the foldable market? Is this the only way for growth in the mobile sector right now, foldables?
4: Well, it is coming from a small base, but yes, we are expecting this market to be growing by double-digit percentages and growing to like 22 million units this year to 27 million units next year. So it is something that is continuing to grow. And with Apple in the space, Apple having at least initial reaction seems to be pretty good. There's probably more upside to that forecast, in fact. I think it is a case where, and it might lift all boats, rising tide lifting all the boats here, in the sense that, you know, more people interested in foldables, more people saying, hey, Apple's doing it. Yeah, okay, this is really something, and getting more awareness from people on what is that thing you've got that unfolds. Hopefully so it starts pivoting that opinion more too, beyond where today it's just a niche category, right? This is low single digit percentage of the total market right now. Does that change? Does that become even bigger? It's not a mainstream product yet, right? It's still a niche product, especially at like $2,000, but it's something where now that Apple's in it, that potentially starts to increase that awareness, gets people more interested in whether it's an Apple product, Samsung product, or from one of the Chinese vendors for that matter, who also have a lot of really nice foldable phones at that.
2: The idea of the price point, what do you make of it? In Singapore, it's going to start at something like $3,099. We've talked about the role that memory is playing. That's a lot of money.
4: It is a lot of money. You think about how much you pay for a Mac or an iPad. And this is a phone.
2: We're talking
4: right?
2: about some people are buying motorcycles for $10,000 and $3,000 is the down payment. You know what I mean?
4: Yeah, exactly. But for some people, it's also a bit of a flex, right? It's like, ooh, I've got one of these, right? Yeah. So, it's definitely expensive, but that was to be expected. In fact, we were expecting the price to come in a little higher. It actually came in a little lower than we thought it would. So, but nonetheless, this is a case where, when you're approaching those kinds of prices, it's still going to be a niche category for the time being. It's a question of, as we start looking 2-3 years down the line, does this potentially become more mainstream? But it's still, by our reckoning, it's still going to be a limited part of the market.
2: I haven't had hands-on with it yet either, but what they were able to sell me on, it's a bit of a flex, but also you got to sell me on the productivity element of it. I wasn't fully sold. I tried some of the previous foldables across the other brands, and you got to sell me on the how it is going to increase value for me in terms of productivity, in terms of quality of life, and it can't just be about a bigger screen to watch a video. And they were able to sell me on it with many of their key points as well. Do you think they made a better value proposition than some of the previous foldables on the market?
4: To some degree. I mean, you look at like some of the stuff they did around the tent standby mode and going into being a little clock. I mean, those are nice to have. You're not going to buy that device based on that alone.
2: No, but I did buy a separate stand for my bedside just to have the clock on my iPhone next to my bed.
4: Exactly. But they went through the various use cases that frankly, a lot of the other vendors have as well, watching video and, being able to stand up on its own and being able to shoot photos and also have that the other side of the screen being able to show the subject how you're framing the shot, all that kind of stuff. Admittedly, Samsung, Google Pixel, a lot of these guys have kind of shown that kind of stuff already as well, but they are valid use cases and they're ones that folks that appeal to folks. So this is something where I think they the message is there, the value is there. But not everyone's going to fork out $2,000-$3,000 for this thing. And frankly, let's look at the other side of the equation. There's a lot of folks who just don't want a big phone.
2: Yeah.
4: And this is a large phone. Some people want the smallest phone possible. Right.
2: So I know a guy who buys phones depending on whether it can fit in the tray of his car or the cubby hole of his car. Yeah. And if it's too big, I can't buy it because it can't fit in my car. So interesting how people are choosing their devices sometimes. Final point, I've got 60 seconds left. Two quick points I want to deal with you. First point, where does this leave the 18 Pro and 18 Pro Max? Will that still remain a very separate category of individuals, the main bulk of the buyer perhaps?
4: Yeah, very much. That's still the flagship phone, as much as this may be the halo or trophy product. But the main thrust of their premium lineup is still going to be the 18 Pro and 18 Pro Max. Keep in mind the advantages, in particular, the zoom lens, the optical zoom lens that the foldable does not have. Right. It's also got Face ID, not to mention a lower price, smaller product, physically smaller product for those who do feel a foldable is too large. So if anything, the bulk of the volumes of Apple's volumes are still going to be in the 18 Pro, 18 Pro Max. But for the exclusive niche that wants that foldable, well, now they've got a product to look at there too.
2: The 18 Pro Max has a nice battery life increase as well for people who have been dealing with that issue. Too. And that's a big thing, especially with that vapor chamber cooling. Sounds very cool. Last point, Apple's folded. Will people fold as well?
4: Will people fold as well? I'm trying to interpret your comment.
2: Are they going to capitulate and fold in and say, you know what? It's time. I've been holding out. I'm going to start folding.
4: Oh, yeah. Well, I mean, if anything, I mean, you look at how much influence Apple has, the pull of the brand, the pull of the experience. I think this is a big opportunity for Apple to be pulling users over and just saying, hey, Apple did a good job with that foldable. I'm in. I'm interested. Short answer, yes.
2: Brian, it's been a pleasure. Always great connecting. Thanks for your time.
4: Good chatting.
2: 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We've been talking, of course, about the recent Surprise and Shine Apple special event from September 9, 2026. I've missed out some of the other key products. Look for it soon on new episodes of Tech Talk. 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
16: It's time for Trend Watch, your weekly dose of entertainment and sports news. MJ, the Michael Jackson musical, is set to open at Sands Theatre at Marina Bay Sands in August 2027. The musical follows the creation of Jackson's Dangerous World Tour through the eyes of an MTV journalist who was granted access to his rehearsals. It will feature more than 25 of the King of Pop's greatest hits, including Thriller, Beat It, Smooth Criminal, and Man in the Mirror. Exact performance dates, cast, and ticket prices are still to be announced.
17: Good news for Singapore cinema as local film and also co-productions, having picked up several nominations at this year's Asia Pacific Screen Awards. A Singapore-based Malaysian actress, Yeo Yan Yan, is up for Best Performance for We Are All Strangers, directed by Singaporean filmmaker Anthony Chen. We Are All Strangers is the final chapter in Chen's Growing Up trilogy, following Ilo Ilo and Wet Season, The Violinist for Best Animated Film, Nine Temples to Heaven for Best Director and Best Film, and both Four Seasons in Java and Hearing for Best Cinematography.
16: Forget Love is Blind and Singles Inferno, because Singapore has just got its own dating show. Wingman, Mediacorp's brand new 12-episode dating series, has dropped on MeWatch and the Mediacorp Entertainment YouTube channel. Now, the show brings 8 singles together in a villa, each accompanied by a best friend acting as their wingman, taking on challenges to earn dates and help their friends find love. The winning couple walks away with 20,000 Singapore dollars, while the winning wingman takes home $10,000. Lionel Messi now is making another move into club ownership. He's agreed in principle to buy Spanish second division side Eldense. The 39-year-old is looking to purchase 100% of the shares held by the club's current majority owner. Though the deal deal still needs to clear the final legal and regulatory steps, and this would actually be Messi's second club in Spain. Earlier this year, he bought fifth-tier side UE Cornella, known for developing young players. So Messi's football career may be approaching its final chapters on the pitch, but his involvement in the game as a club owner is clearly just getting started. The Asian Games, they are just over a week away, and Team Singapore is heading to Japan with 304 athletes competing across 27 sports. But this time, there is no public medal target. Team Singapore's chef de mission, Go Ki Nguan, says the focus is on athletes producing their best performances against Asia's top competitors. It is also a very fresh squad. More than 60% are making their Asian Games debut, and Singapore will compete in MMA and Kurash for the first time. The Asian Games run from 19th of September to 4th of October in Aichi, Nagoya, Japan, with the action available on MeWatch and Channel 5. And that's it for our weekly Trend Watch. It is something you can catch live on The Morning Report every Friday. Till the next one.
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19: 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But it won't be the end of you. It will be how you find your center. So please cry, crawl, rest, and then rise. 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Imperfect, but beautiful in the telling.
20: 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It is you haven't learned the skill of what it looks like to be a sociable person.
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2: Welcome in, everybody, to another edition of Health Matters. Thank you for staying with me, Daniel Martin, here on CNA 938. Now, Ebola has been in the news again. It was brought up in the parliamentary discussions this past week, and I'll be playing you some of the key messages from Parliament in terms of our system, what we have in place, and, of course, our threat level, which is low. I want to talk more about the specific strain that first emerged earlier this year, Bundibugyo, and what we need to understand about this. This is Health Matters, focusing on Ebola. Next on CNA 938. But first up, it's time for your 3 p.m. news.
30: Good afternoon, I'm Malik Zainal. India says its ties with China are making steady progress as Prime Minister Narendra Modi met with Chinese President Xi Jinping on the sidelines of the BRICS summit in New Delhi. Both countries have been seeking to continue efforts to improve relations after years of tensions. The meeting comes as both sides work to strengthen ties following a deadly border clash in 2020. Beijing and New Delhi have since taken steps to ease tensions along their disputed border and resume high-level engagement. At the BRICS summit, the 11-member grouping also agreed on a joint declaration despite differences over a range of geopolitical issues. It calls for dialogue and diplomacy to resolve conflicts while addressing issues including global trade and unilateral sanctions. The agreement comes despite divisions among members over conflicts in the Middle East and Ukraine. Discussions on the second day of the BRICS summit will be focusing on the event's central theme. Leaders are taking part in an open session concentrated on shaping the future for inclusive global growth structured around resilience, innovation, cooperation, and sustainability. Talks are widely expected to allow participants a chance to deliberate on the changing economic landscape. Partner countries and outreach invitees are also actively participating in today's sessions. The BRICS grouping accounts about a quarter of global trade and almost half of the world's population. The 11-member nation bloc primarily consists of major emerging economies, including China and India, alongside natural resource-rich countries like Indonesia and Brazil. From New Delhi, Ishan Garg tells us about the biggest points of contention among BRICS leaders at the summit.
0: The biggest point of contention, of course, had to be the war in the Middle East, because you have two members of the BRICS bloc, Iran and UAE, which, despite being on the same multilateral forum such as BRICS, find themselves on the opposing side of that conflict. And we have seen how the two sides have had a fallout in the past BRICS meetings, especially at the foreign ministers meeting, where there wasn't a joint declaration that could be issued. But this time around, there is one. And when this question was posed to India's Ministry of External Affairs after the summit declaration, they did not quite go into the specifics of how a consensus could be reached. But they did say that, as the chair, India sees it as a huge success and wants to tell everybody that it took significant work and progress. And despite all that, despite all those tensions between the two countries, a joint declaration could be used. Now, it's worth noting, however, that the language that's being described to refer to the war in the Middle East and the war between Russia and Ukraine, it is quite watered down from the previous BRICS summit that was held in Brazil. The declaration largely calls for dialogue and diplomacy to end conflicts and calls for that to be the way forward.
30: Indonesian rescuers are searching for at least 140 people from a passenger ship that was earlier reported missing in the Java Sea. Search and rescue officials say that 103 have been evacuated, one of whom died. Indonesia's search and rescue agency said the ship was carrying 243 people when it was reported missing after losing contact early this morning during bad weather. It had set sail yesterday from the East Java city of Surabaya to the South Kalimantan city of Banjarmasin on Borneo Island before losing contact. Rescuers have deployed a team, ships and helicopter towards the passenger vessel's last known position. The head of the agency's Banjarmasin office said that more than 100 people have been evacuated using different ships. However, conditions are proving challenging for those conducting operations, according to the rescue agency's local coordinator. The death toll from a ferry fire in the Philippines has risen to 76 after authorities recovered 41 more bodies from the burnt-out vessel. 13 people are still unaccounted for. The ferry was near Palawan province after sailing from Manila when it caught fire on Wednesday evening. Survivors reported hearing two explosions shortly before flames spread through the vessel. Firefighters were only able to enter the ferry for the first time on Friday, more than a day after the blaze broke out, as thick smoke and extreme heat made the ferry inaccessible. Forensic teams are now working to identify the burnt bodies found inside the ship. They have set up temporary tents at a nearby port to process the remains. 30 passengers and 13 crew members have been confirmed rescued. The cause of the fire is under investigation. Saudi-backed forces in the south of Yemen say they will try to retake areas that were previously captured this week in a lightning offensive by the Iran-backed Houthis. This comes after a dramatic Houthi advance from down Yemen's Red Sea coast, which reportedly came with direct guidance from Iran's Revolutionary Guards. Rani Samtani has more.
1: Thousands of people have fled the Houthis' advance, with the militants saying that they have hit Saudi military bases. According to migration monitors, at least 76,000 people fled their homes since July as the fighting escalates. The Yemeni government says the Houthis have seized the strategic island of Perim in the middle of the Bab el-Mandeb Strait at the mouth of the Red Sea. Saudi Arabia's Crown Prince Mohammed bin Salman reportedly phoned U.S. President Donald Trump and asked for U.S. military help fighting the militants. But he was told Washington would not intervene directly for now, but would help with intelligence. Saudi Arabia has since shut down its east-west pipeline after it came under aerial attack in the widening conflict in the Middle East, closed as a precaution after a drone attack that both Baghdad and Riyadh said had originated in Iraq, where Iranian-backed militias operate. Iraq has ordered a probe into the attack and dismissed its commander in the province where the attack was reportedly launched from. Iran's president says Tehran is not at war with Saudi Arabia and has distanced his government from Houthi actions. Meanwhile, Iran and Oman are set to meet tomorrow, with Iranian officials saying they've agreed on the details of new entry and exit routes for the Strait of Hormuz. Some officials, though, have played down the chances of a breakthrough, saying the meeting was intended to discuss issues, including the strait, but was not expected to yield a signed agreement. The two sides say they will brief Gulf countries on the outcome of their consultations from the meeting.
30: Malaysia's largest political party, UMNO, is setting its sights on a strong comeback in the country's next general election. The party, which leads the Barisan Nasional Coalition, wrapped up its annual assembly on Saturday, pushing for a bigger role in shaping the country's political direction. CNA's senior correspondent, Afifa Arifin, reports.
3: Repeated calls for an early G16 were the highlight at UMNO's General Assembly this week. UMNO's position has always been that despite competing with its coalition partner Pakatan Harapan at the state level, it would continue cooperation in the federal government until the end of the term. But on Saturday, Mr. Zahid issued one of his strongest warnings yet to those questioning UMNO's place in government. Mr. Zahid later clarified that he was not threatening to withdraw his party from the government. Speaking to the media, he said UMNO's resolution to remain in the unity government still stands. Its ministers, he said, would continue to serve professionally, but the party expects its voice and its political weight to be respected. As UMNO rebuilds its own strength, it is also widening its political options ahead of Malaysia's next general election. And one relationship gaining particular attention is with Islamist Party PAS. Leaders from both parties attended each other's annual gatherings over the past 2 weeks. Mr. Zahid also called for representatives from UMNO and PAS to work more closely together. Both sides have proposed holding a Perhimpunan Perpaduan Ummah, a Muslim unity gathering. Meanwhile, Mr. Zahid has set an ambitious target as he wrapped up the gathering, saying that this hall could soon witness Barisan Nasional return to its glory days and regain federal power. For now, UMNO may be staying in the unity government, but is already positioning itself for what comes after.
30: Anthropic CEO Dario Amodè has urged AI companies to take a more cautious approach to advancing the technology as concerns grow over the potential dangers posed by what he calls super intelligent computer systems. In a post on X, he said the industry must slow down the pace at which it improves the capabilities of AI models. His comments come a few days after an AI researcher quit his job at Anthropic, accusing it and OpenAI of, quote, gambling with our lives. OpenAI boss Sam Altman and Elon Musk, who owns XAI, quickly chimed in to say they agreed with Mr. Amodè's assessment. The warning followed cases of AI agents going rogue to hack external systems. They also come as the two chatbot leaders raced to go public. But in a future interview, OpenAI Sam Altman said it would not list this year, citing safety concerns over artificial intelligence. Headlines anytime on CNA 938 and CNA.Asia. A couple of vehicle breakdowns on BKE towards Woodlands after Mandai Road, and on PIE towards Changi after Lonnie Road. There are also roadworks on PIE towards Tuas after Jalan Yunus, avoid Lane 1. On Central Expressway towards AYE after Outram Road, and on PIE towards Tuas after Clemente Avenue 6, avoid Lane 1. Let's take a look at the weather update. It's still going to be partly cloudy. Temperature between 25 and 34 degrees Celsius. Relative humidity 55 to 85%.
29: If it's a matter of health, it matters. Health Matters with Daniel Martin.
2: Welcome into the show, everybody. And here's what matters on this edition. You would have been hearing once again in Parliament mentions of Ebola. Many of you are thinking, like, hang on a second, why is this happening? Why are we talking about Ebola once again? Tracing your mind back to February of this year, was it March or May? May of this year is when we have had early news of the Bundibugyo strain of Ebola out of the Democratic Republic of Congo. Now, we are seeing another outbreak happening, an outbreak that is spreading substantially faster than previous Ebola outbreaks. According to some World Health figures, this might be the second largest Ebola outbreak on record thus far. And again, it is caused by the Bundibugyo virus again. In the DRC, cases have been confirmed in 5 different provinces. Overall, this is the 17th outbreak of Ebola in the Democratic Republic of Congo. The Ebola outbreak, incidentally, has now confirmed at least 1,000 cases within 40 days of response activation. Uganda is also reporting cases of Ebola at the same time that the DRC declared this particular outbreak. In Uganda, we've got something like 21 confirmed and probable cases, along with 3 deaths. The last reported case there was June 2021. Now, many of you are thinking, is this going to make its way to Singapore with our open borders and with our open boundaries? And that's why this was raised in Parliament and answered by Senior Minister of State for Health, Tan Kiat Hau. The risk of cross-border transmission of Ebola to Singapore has overall been assessed to be low. In his answer to questions on its spread and its threat to our boundaries, I'll play you a bit of what he said in Parliament, wherein he discussed continued monitoring of the outbreak and what we understand now of the spread of the deadly pathogens around the world and what our response plan seems to be.
4: First, there are no direct flights between Singapore and the Democratic Republic of Congo, or DRC, and travel volume between our countries is low. Second, Ebola is primarily spread through direct contact with the bodily fluids of infected persons. The outbreak in DRC is driven by delayed identification of cases and poor infection control practices in the community and in the healthcare settings. So it does not spread easily in settings with strong public healthcare practices and healthcare infrastructure as we have in Singapore. Nevertheless, we must be vigilant and will continue to monitor the outbreak and the spread of deadly pathogens around the world, including Ebola, and be ready to respond.
2: City Minister of State for Health, Tan Kiat Hau, was also asked about the monitoring and potential screening of passengers arriving from various countries. Here's his response.
4: We are already doing so. And when I say low risk, it doesn't mean no risk. So something we are very vigilant and mindful of. The immediate risk of importation to Singapore is low. As I mentioned in my main reply, there are no direct flights and the travel volume between our two countries is low. But we are constantly monitoring the situation in those countries. And it's not just Ebola, but other deadly pathogens, and working very closely with our counterparts around the world. So as we have baseline measures for early detection and management already through electronic health declarations when travellers enter Singapore, and we have also make sure that our healthcare professionals and our healthcare system is always on the lookout and monitoring any of these trends that we spot. And we adjust these baseline measures if the situation changes.
2: 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Tan Kiat Hau's responses there to parliamentary questions on

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1: Dulux. So, let's understand this idea of the nature of the virus and whether or not we have the capacity and capability to be a bit more prepared were it to reach our shores. Back in May, I got a chance to speak to Dr. Lo Jiaxin when we first heard about this Bundibugyo strain of the Ebola virus. He's an infectious diseases specialist out of Farrer Park Hospital. Here is a refresher on the nature of this particular strain.
2: Ebola is an endemic disease in West Africa. It comes on now and then, in East and West Africa, of course, and now and then, and it pops up here and there. And we get hundreds of cases. It's an extremely lethal disease, however, the Ebola virus is not one single virus, yeah? So generally, three different types of viruses cause the Ebola disease, which is caused by three different viruses. The first virus is, of course, where it derives its name from, Ebola virus. The second virus is Sudan virus and the Bundibugyo virus. So,
1: They have had dozens of outbreaks, what makes this one different?
2: This disease has always been an Africa disease, right? It has never spread. Now, we are a bit worried that people might travel here, travel and might bring it out. The incubation period can be up to 21 days. You may go there, catch it, and bring it out. Monkeypox was another example. We've always thought that it is in Africa. Well, it traveled all over the world, right?
1: Yes.
2: So whenever there's a huge number of outbreaks and with recent the travel patterns have changed, the cultural dynamics have changed. We are always a bit worried.
1: What is, how is it transmitted? What is it? How quickly does it lead to death?
2: So the transmission, actually, one reason why it has always been contained is it's not airborne transmission. It requires contact.
1: Okay.
2: Significant contact. If you have been airborne or droplet, would have been a bad, right? Because anything that's airborne obviously has the potential to be explosive in transmission and spread. What they find in some studies is like the nurse taking care of the sick patient has a much higher rate of contracting it than the casual family household contact, which means it tells us that there is a need for long periods of close proximity if you are the nurse taking care versus the a transient family contact in the household. So because it's transmitted mainly through contact, it also means that the contact precautions and infection control measures like wearing gowns, wearing gloves, and all these go a long way in preventing this outbreak. And these are things that we have in great abundance in this country, but I can't say the same in certain impoverished countries in Africa, right? So they may be reusing their gloves. It's hard to say. Mm-hmm. Even simple things like hand hygiene may not be so easily achievable.
1: Access to plumbing for hand washing, sorts of things. I want to talk about the spread of it, but just a quick note, somebody WhatsApped in and asked, like, is this the one that we saw in the movie? And then they mentioned, if you grew up in the 90s, you saw the movie Outbreak.
2: Yes, Dustin Hoffman.
1: The virus that was actually modeled on the Ebola virus, wasn't it?
2: And that's Ebola, but this is Bundibugyo.
1: Yeah.
2: This is Bundibugyo. That was Ebola.
1: So yes, it was. Thank you for that question. Let me ask you about the fact that we know what is the global threat.
2: We can just have to echo WHO's position. It is a matter of international concern. We have to look out for travelers coming out of these countries for fever and symptoms. That's what we have to, and we have to be careful of going to these countries into outbreak zones. Certainly with this advisory coming out, I think people will be more wary. We also need to be, if you're traveling to these areas, we also have to watch out the kind of activities we do, contact with animals. We think that this virus has a viral reservoir, maybe in bats. So contact with animals, wildlife, livestock, these are things we have to be wary about because adventure traveling is more common these days, right?
1: Speaking of travel, I've had it with adventure travel as well. Can people stop doing that? Seriously, can you stop going and hiking next to like dangerous war zones and enough, okay? Can we talk

0: about the step-ups that we've seen in Singapore. Our step-up measures include advisories. We know that there's no direct flights between that region and Singapore, but we know that there are advisories being placed up at the airports. We know that the idea of self-monitoring, we've got the e-health declaration that still exists as well. What to look out for in terms of symptoms, would you say, for travelers?
1: What do we look out for? There's a thing. It starts off quite similar to other viruses, right? All the viruses, they don't declare themselves on a patient. They don't say that this patient has it. So it's fever, vomiting, diarrhea, feeling extremely unwell, high fever. And this is common in many viruses. You can get that with influenza. You know, you can get that with dengue. So, but the one of the thing is these people continue to deteriorate with no sign of improvement. The vomiting and diarrhea and the fluid losses can be quite intractable, quite serious. The incubation period is something like 21 days.
0: Okay.
1: The disease, if they survive, they tend to get better in the second week if you can get through the first week.
0: Okay.
1: And so that's roughly the kind of time span we are looking at. So, yeah, so, and people always talk about hemorrhagic, and of course, if you're talking about Dustin Hoffman in Ebola, so obviously there is the hemorrhagic fever. So sometimes they tend to bleed as part of multi-organ failure, many organs fail, but of course, that movie was Ebola, this is Bunibunjo, and Ebola of the three is the king, is the worst.
0: Dr. Loja Shande, an infectious diseases specialist out of Farrer Park Hospital, from a discussion we had earlier this year when we first heard of this Bundibugyo strain of the Ebola virus, which we are now seeing is responsible for the current spread in this new outbreak in the Democratic Republic of Congo. If you want to listen to that entire interview, by the way, on the Bundibugyo virus, all you have to do is follow the Health Matters podcast. Just once you're at the Health Matters podcast page, just search for Ebola and you will find that discussion. So you've heard in Parliament the risk assessment, how our Minister for Health, Tan Kiat Hau, discussed and responded to our fears and concerns. Senior Minister of State for Health, Tan Kiat Hau, discussed, for example, that travel volumes are low, there are no direct flights between the country and the Democratic Republic of Congo, there are measures such as the electronic health declarations in place for early detection and management, and more importantly, it is very important when we're dealing with something like this to realize and recognize that global monitoring is vital, global sharing and collaboration is important as well. Authorities, by the way, are pointing out direct contact is required with bodily fluids for the transmission of this. And I do understand how when you hear about dangerous outbreaks like Ebola hitting headlines overseas, that it does worry you as well. But like I said, the more we know, the better. The clinical reality is, though, that Bundibugyo is different from previous strains of Ebola. Normally, Ebola is not easily transmitted through casual contact. It does require the direct contact with bodily fluids of an affected person. It is, though, a deadly disease when contracted. Outbreak fatigue might be something many of you are dealing with. I think you all hear about like a new disease or a new virus or a new strain every other month. And some of you might treat it lightly. The good news is the robust public health firewall, if you will, that Singapore has when it comes to our medical system. And the global surveillance is vital. The Ministry of Health is, of course, monitoring pathogen movements worldwide. Global health security is vital. The sharing of information and resources is vital. And I will also stress personal responsibility continues to be vital, particularly if you know you're traveling to affected regions, which I hope many of you probably are not at this stage as well. We've been discussing the current Ebola situation, the 17th outbreak of Ebola in the Democratic Republic of Congo. To date, no Ebola cases reported in Singapore. The likelihood potentially of it spreading is quite low. I'm Daniel Martin. That has been today's Health Matters. And a reminder, if you want to hear that full discussion with Dr. Loja Shen on the Bundibugyo strain, just follow the Health Matters podcast on Apple Podcasts or Spotify Podcasts. And in the search bar of the Health Matters page, just type Ebola. Thank you for joining me on Health Matters.
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10: 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Casey Vajayan, author of a new book on President Benjamin Shears, is up next. 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
11: 3:30 p.m. Good afternoon. Psychologists from the Internal Security Department, or ISD, are calling for earlier reporting of radicalization signs and greater family involvement in rehabilitation. They say early intervention and support for loved ones and the community can help individuals sustain change. The call comes as youth radicalization remains a pressing concern in Singapore. As SG Secure marks 10 years, Aslam Shah speaks to the psychologists behind Singapore's counter-terrorism efforts. Some of them are speaking under aliases alongside Dr. Deong Siew Man, Director of the Home Team Psychology Division and Senior Principal Psychologist at the Ministry of Home Affairs.
12: Reporting a loved one for suspected radicalization can be a frightening step. But this ISD psychologist, who goes by the alias Cass, says that move can be pivotal to successful rehabilitation. A teenager she counseled had planned an attack in Singapore, but later reformed his radical beliefs, excelled in school, and began setting goals for his future.
13: ISD sees every case and every person that has been investigated as valuable sons and daughters of Singapore, and that we try our best to give every individual a second chance, and also to equip them with the resources as best as we can.
12: A recent ISD report cited 6 of 8 new cases under the Internal Security Act in the past year involved youths aged 20 or younger. Most had shown signs of radicalization to family and friends before coming to the authorities' attention. But family involvement doesn't end with reporting.
14: We are trying to move also towards a type of rehab approach that looks to work with not just the individual, but their families, their loved ones, the community around them. Basically trying to involve as many of those in the rehab to make sure that the rehab outcomes are better and they can sustain the change for longer.
12: Psychologists also draw on observations from religious counsellors, mentors and case officers to assess progress. But ISD warns it may not detect every radicalised individual before they act.
15: Not if, but when. That has been Singapore's mindset towards a terrorist attack. And recent close shaves just show how real that threat is, with youths planning attacks in public spaces. But after 10 years of SG Secure, is Singapore truly ready if an attack were to happen?
12: SG Secure prepares the public to spot threats, respond during an attack and stay united afterwards. But psychologists say preparedness also means understanding how people may react in a crisis and how they can support one another. Last year's national survey found only 46% of respondents believed Singapore was a terrorist target.
16: The awareness where SG Secure has been building over the last 10 years, I think the next wave would be what can we do as a community when the crisis strikes. It could be a very simple act of looking after the person next door or looking after our own family members who are affected.
12: To support that community response, MHA has been building a wider network of home team officers and mental health practitioners. The aim is to better equip Singapore to remain united and resilient if a terror attack were to hit the island.
11: The Singapore Fitness Alliance, SFA, says it is helping employees of True Fitness and True Yoga to find new jobs. This follows the abrupt closure of both fitness chains. The initiative is in collaboration with the National Instructors and Coaches Association, NICA, an association set up in 2019 by the National Trades Union Congress, NTUC, and E2I, NTUC's Employment and Employability Institute. Around 230 employees and freelancers from True Group have reached out to the SFA. However, SFA will not be involved with any efforts to recover unpaid salaries or commissions for the staff members. True Group's parent company, Conta Pharma China Holdings, filed a bourse listing on Thursday night, stating that the directors of True Fitness and True Yoga in Singapore are unable to continue business due to their liabilities. The company cited unprecedented challenges, including competition from boutique gyms, exercise facilities in condominiums and private residences, and the rise of digital training options. World champions South Africa beat New Zealand for a third successive weekend to win the rugby's greatest rivalry series 3-1 as they took the last of four tests, 43-28 this morning. The Springboks outscored the All Blacks 6-4. The clash in the United States concluded New Zealand's 8-match, 6-week tour of South Africa that was the first of its kind in 30 years. The clash at the home of the NFL's Baltimore Ravens drew 68,173 spectators in a money-spinning exercise for both unions. The series began last month with New Zealand playing provincial opponents before winning the first test in Johannesburg. But South Africa took the next three matches to keep up their top ranking. Headlines anytime on CNA 938 and CNA.Asia. Vehicle breakdowns on BKE towards PIE after Mandai Road, on ACP towards City after Bedok South Avenue 1, and on AYE towards MCE after Alexandra Road.
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0: Dr. Benjamin Henry Sheares was the second president of post-independent Singapore. He was appointed president in 1971 and died while in office 10 years later. Dr. Sheares was a highly respected obstetrician and gynecologist who rose from modest beginnings to become a leading medical figure, academic and professor at the University of Malaya. Educated locally and internationally, he made significant contributions to medical education, research and women's health, and served through the challenges and the violence of the Japanese occupation of Singapore. President Sheares' life is quite and was quite the remarkable one, and he remained influential in Singapore's healthcare and academic circles even after retiring into private practice and then becoming head of state. A book has been written about this father of three. It's titled The Benjamin Sheares Story, From Pioneering Gynecologist to Singapore President, put out by ICES Publishing. The book is now out in stores and online. It was authored by writer and former newsman Casey Vijayan. Welcome, Vijayan. Let's look at his childhood. One of the more interesting facts is that Benjamin Sheares attended Methodist Girls' School when it was still allowing mixed-sex education. Was he a gifted student?
1: I think it became apparent as he went on from MGS on to St. Andrews and then to Raffles and then to do his medical degree at King Edward College of Medicine. The reason why I say this is because at King Edward College of Medicine, he was awarded a scholarship. When he was in Raffles before that, in 1922, he did not get the Queen's Scholarship because the scholarship was suspended, you know, at that time for a number of years. So he didn't have the chance, you see. So it became evident from what he had performed. You know, it wasn't like those days where they single out gifted students like what we have now, you know. I mean, no question he was gifted.
0: Yeah.
1: That's right.
0: Yeah, that's quite apparent when we read the first few pages of your book.
1: Yes.
0: He didn't come from a family of doctors, so in that sense, he was self-made. He was interested in medicine from an early age, but he didn't choose the obstetrics and gynecology branch of medicine first. So what did he originally want to specialize in?
1: Right. He used to play being a doctor with his sister, Alice. And then
0: who passed away quite young,
1: age 22. You see.
0: Yeah.
1: But then when he went into KCOM, that is King Edward College of Medicine, of course, the subject that he excelled in was in ONG. He got a distinction. That was one of the major reasons why he was chosen to specialize in that area. And when he went to SGH, a lot of the equivalent at the time, into a general hospital, the professor, head of the department, would decide on his career. But having said that, as Dr. Joseph Sheares said in his write-up, he did toy with the idea of going into specializing in internal medicine, but he didn't really take it seriously in the sense that if he did, then he would probably have pursued it. If he had the chance to live his life again, he would still be an ONG over and over again. That's right, specialist, yeah.
0: He achieved so much in the ONG field.
1: Yes.
0: One was introducing the lower segment cesarean section, or LSCS, in Singapore.
1: Yes.
0: Why was that so needed in Singapore?
1: One of the reasons was that without that operation, LSCG, women would labor more before delivery. You know, and Sheares was a bit distressed that he saw so much suffering. So that also contributed to the mortality rate, you see. But he didn't have a chance to actually do more of such procedures because his boss at the time, Dr. English, was insistent that delivery should be done the natural way, you see. But things changed when the British doctors were all interned during the Japanese occupation and Sheares was put in charge. That gave him an opportunity to, in fact, implement this procedure more often, and it made quite a bit of a difference in terms of deliveries, the mortality rate. Yeah.
0: He was all about saving lives, isn't that right?
1: Yes, that's right.
0: That was his one true dedication and his goal in life,
1: right,
0: was to save as many lives as possible.
1: Yeah, delivery also, yeah, that's right, yeah.
0: And you did explain quite clearly why his colonial era boss at the time,
1: yes,
0: the British man, did not want to do that because,
1: yes,
0: of his own personal beliefs.
1: Yes.
0: Another achievement was pioneering the Sheares procedure, or also known as the Sheares vaginoplasty, which is the construction of an artificial vagina for females with birth defects. Was it recorded how many of these operations he did?
1: According to one of his papers, he mentioned 18 recorded cases.
0: Mm.
1: I'm not sure whether it's part of the 18, but there were also three cases of successful pregnancies. Yeah. Mm. His contemporaries at that time marveled at this new procedure that he had invented, so to speak. And he was invited to speak even in England. And the professor at that time also said, why didn't anybody think of this in the first place, this artificial vagina?
0: This procedure is named after him.
1: Shears operation, yes.
0: There's a viaduct named after him. Even the viaduct was named after he passed on. The reason why that viaduct was named after him is also very inspirational.
1: Yes, that's right. Yeah,
0: as we drive up that viaduct, it's like rising above challenges, isn't that right?
1: Yeah. And I think Minister Ong Pang Boon, when he delivered the opening speech for officially opening the viaduct, he did mention when you're actually looking down, you're looking at Singapore, you know, and sort of this direction it's going in, so on. Yeah, in a way, he sort of developed a moral from that name and the story. That's right. The Shears Bridge is it. Today, is, of course, is iconic. You know.
0: Yeah, it is still after so many decades.
1: Yes.
0: I'm so glad I caught that in the book, because now as I drive along the Shears Bridge and the expressway, I will still think that whenever I drive on it and from it.
1: Yeah, let's hope that it will not be
0: renamed
1: or demolished. In case if the planners think otherwise, you never know, in the future.
0: You never know, right, because Singapore is always progressing. Dr. Shears helped birth quite a few well-known people in Singapore. One of them was Professor Tommy Koh. And another story, a remarkable one, was that of how Dr. Shears helped ensure the survival of playwright and screenwriter Michael Cheung, who was in danger of being aborted. Can you tell us more? That's a beautiful story.
1: Yes. When Michael was born, according to him, his mother, this was about 7 years after the earlier birth, the earlier child.
0: His mother was a mature mother,
1: Mature. By the time he was born, she was in her late 30s, maybe. Yeah. 30s, yeah. The doctor said it was stillborn baby. Then she was not convinced. She went to Malacca. Another doctor also came to the same conclusion. And then she, still not satisfied, she went to Johor Bahru for a third opinion and was still the same conclusion. After that, she and her husband went to Singapore to meet this Dr. Benjamin Shears. Dr. Shears felt he told her, I believe the baby is fine. He's breathing. So it's miraculous in that sense, yeah.
0: Back then, of course, ultrasound,
1: yes, no ultrasound, yes, that's right, yeah.
0: And he did it by feeling.
1: Feeling, yes.
0: I remember you said that,
1: yes,
0: by feeling.
1: Yes.
0: What does that mean? How did he do it?
1: I believe, I think Dr. Toh Siang Hua was mentioning, their fingers are basically, in a way, they feel, I'm not sure, it's part of their credo.
0: Right.
1: They use their fingers to feel and whether it's signs of life or not, yeah.
0: Yeah.
1: It's amazing. Yeah.
0: It
1: miraculous.
0: Is
1: what Michael said, yeah.
0: Because Michael Cheung has done so much for literature and theatre.
1: Yes, yes.
0: And movies in Singapore,
1: right.
0: And with 8 days also. And if it wasn't for the persistence and perseverance of his mother, who refused to believe she was carrying a stillborn child, and with Dr. Shears.
1: Right.
0: It's amazing. I love that story.
1: Oh, really? Great.
0: Yeah.
1: Great.
0: So touching.
1: Oh, I see.
0: Vijayan, Dr. Shears dedicated his life to medicine and helping others. His daughter, Constance, said he had no time for himself, let alone writing his own memoirs. He had no time for investments, money matters, or buying products or brands. He only cared about his white suits. Why do you think that is so? To me, it was his near obsession with his job as a doctor saving lives, so that nothing else apart from his family mattered.
1: Maybe two aspects. One is basically he came from very humble circumstances, and this was his opportunity to go upwards. When you have that kind of opportunity, when you're bereft of your background, so obviously you take it fully. I suppose the other reason is that when you find the job addictive, just like a journalist, as you would know, it becomes 24 hours.
0: Yeah.
1: Because you finish one story, you probably, on your mind, you thinking, what's the next story?
0: I'm thinking about next week and the week after. Yeah,
1: yeah, that's right. So I would think it's because two things are. One is the job he found addictive, and the other one is his faith in life and his willingness to help people in sort of where lives matter. You see? Since he came from very modest backgrounds, he would have known what the scene would have been at that time in terms of the suffering, in terms of the vulnerabilities and so on of the lower classes, yes.
0: And during the war as well.
1: Yes, during the war as well.
0: A lot of mindless killing he saw.
1: Yes, that's right, yeah. Hmm. maybe obsessed may not be the right word. Yeah, just like journalism, addictive, I guess.
0: Okay, so maybe not obsessed, maybe not addicted, but driven 100% in his dedication.
1: Yeah, that's right. In fact, towards the end of his life, in fact, I think when his successor, Professor Ratnam, when he used to go to the KK to provide services weekly, right? And he was telling Professor Ratnam, this is what I like most. Don't take it away from me. Yeah, that was very, very telling.
0: Yeah, I read that too.
1: Yeah, that's right, yeah. So in that sense, I would think that also the mental challenge from being a gynecologist is, I would think, is much more greater than being a president. The procedures are already laid out. It's not like he's making decisions like a politician. Yeah. So relatively, the job may have been underwhelming as a president compared to a gynecologist. And I think during his discussions with one of his favorite students, Professor Arthur Lim, in fact, he used to call Arthur Lim to join him in some of his dinners because he found if the dinners were too long and the people around him, he probably sought people of the same, who had the same sort of common interests, so that he could speak to them at length and maybe make the job more interesting or more fulfilling. That's right.
0: There was some controversy, if we can call it that, involving him. He called for voluntary sterilization in couples. And apart from that, he was also president during Singapore's rolling out of the two-child policy. I was a third child during that time, so my parents had to pay.
1: Right.
0: He delivered thousands of babies during the post-World War II boom. But why was voluntary sterilization a thing for him?
1: The fact that he delivered a lot of babies and he was in the midst of that birthquake at that time.
0: Birthquake, that's
1: yes,
0: right.
1: Yes, yes. So he would have seen the dangers moving forward of overpopulation. Sterilization, he proposed it. He stressed that it was not castration, it was sterilization, right? He proposed it as a measure for either spouse after their third child as a means. 10 years after he proposed it, the government enacted the Voluntary Sterilization Act. The results showed for itself at that time because the demand for sterilization was heavy, I think, yeah. That's what he mentioned, I think, yeah. So he stuck his ground. I mean, maybe he knew what he was talking about because of the experience that he had seen vividly in the course of his work. Thousands of babies, yeah.
0: Mm. And maybe some families couldn't cope with so many children.
1: Children, yeah, because at that time, yeah, big families too.
0: Yeah.
1: Eurasian families. I think Professor Montero came from a big family, 11, 12 or 13. His wife also came from China. She was also part of a big family, 13 children. Yeah.
0: My great-grandmother had 21 children.
1: Wow.
0: So yeah, she's very productive in that sense. Yeah.
1: Was she in Singapore as well? Or
0: they were Singaporean Eurasian. So we've been here for some centuries.
1: Right,
0: so
1: right.
0: Oh, 21 children is quite
1: fantastic.
0: A lot. So I have a lot of cousins I've never met and I will never meet.
1: Oh, because
0: she had sisters and brothers and they were
1: as
0: active as well. Yeah.
1: Rock and roll.
0: Yeah. Rock and roll, yeah. What I also didn't know about President Shears is that he was a divorcee and the Mrs. Shears we were exposed to was his second wife. Was it written why the first relationship didn't work out?
1: No, not much material actually.
0: It just didn't work out.
1: I suppose it didn't. He met the second wife because she was working at KK when she was posted there. If you really want to know, you might find the answer in maybe the court records.
0: That's right. You know, that's right.
1: Past court records. But that would only be accessible to next of kin or family members, not to anybody else. That's established procedure for any records involving family or divorce cases.
0: Can you also tell us why you decided to dedicate one chapter to his wife, Mrs. Shears? I found out that she was from China, and although she looked very poised and pleasant in official photographs, dressed in elegant cheongsams, welcoming various heads of state and their spouses, I understand that she was unused to public attention. What did you find interesting about her?
1: She's actually a Singapore story.
0: Yeah.
1: The fact that she came from China to Singapore and then made good and went all the way up to the Istana. If I were a Michael Chiang or a Anthony Chen, it was worth doing a movie or a play. In other words, you could see Singapore through her eyes as she developed, and that would have been very insightful and very telling, I think. The fact that she was a first lady at the time and she rose to the occasion, despite the fact that privately she had her reservations about the post. But I would think she lived up to what the post required of her. Yeah.
0: And just looking at the pictures of her, she looked so comfortable, so elegant, and she's got a beautiful smile. And you would never have thought that she's thinking, I may not want to be here at this point in time. I want to be at home.
1: Yeah, that's right.
0: Yeah.
1: And also she learned how to speak English, you know, and deliver English speeches and all that.
0: Yeah, story needs to be told there. Yeah, needs to be fleshed out.
1: Yeah,
0: okay. I noticed there are family photos, but they're quite few, a few of them. I was wondering why not more personal photos of the 70s and early 80s before he passed away? Because there is a family portrait with his children, but why not when his children were older, or photos of him when he visited them overseas?
1: Right. I'm not sure whether the pictures were taken, but I'm not sure.
0: Okay.
1: It might be, but I suppose pictures would have been preserved. But it comes back to the earlier point I made that basically this should not be the last story.
0: Is that a hint, or something is happening?
1: There's scope for I'm sure there's scope for more material, more aspects of the Shears persona to be told. I mean, very tempting to do a comparative study, for example, what are the struggles or personal challenges that different presidents faced. I'm sure Shears would have been one of them, but one of the characters that he, I think it was Violet Oon, I think that it struck her that whether he was president or gynecologist, he was the same person. It wasn't like he suddenly changed his persona and all. Yeah.
0: I mean, Violet Oon is the food entrepreneur and a restaurant operator, but back then she was a journalist for the Straits Times.
1: Right,
0: that's right.
1: Yeah. So quite remarkable. And she was delivered by Shears as well.
0: I didn't catch that one. She was delivered by Dr. Shears.
1: Dr. Shears,
0: Oh, that is amazing.
1: I also like the story about the student who met Shears and said, this is the second time I'm meeting you. And by the way, Shears had a good answer for Violet. When Violet told him that she was delivered, Shears said, I see you have shaped up very charmingly.
0: And she has in spades.
1: That's right.
0: As president, he discharged his duties well. In fact, he was in his third term as head of state when he died. Right. But his nephew, Morris, said he was a man of few words. With that in mind, how was he in that aspect as a president, as he had to wine and dine world leaders and big businessmen too?
1: Right. I suppose when it's part of the etiquette, he would probably rise to the occasion. After all, in the course of his work, he would interact with a lot of people.
0: He could switch it on?
1: I mean, not just switch it on, but basically, whenever you get something, he took a deep interest, right? And he studied everything about it. But that did not prevent him from speaking when it was appropriate. And at times, I suppose it was necessary for him to speak a lot than he speak. Yeah. But to open up, I think what is meant was to open up in a social location when, you know, you are with meeting people, it may be different. Whereas in the formal or social occasion in Istana, obviously, like meeting heads of state, obviously the social chatter and all,
0: That would kick in.
1: Yeah, that would kick in, that's right, yeah.
0: One of the more significant visits to Singapore was the late Chinese leader Deng Xiaoping.
1: Yes.
0: And we see his big sprawling signature in the visitor's VIP logbook. And then I compared that to President Xi's signature, which was, I could also see it in one of the pages. It was very neat, but it wasn't sprawling. It was nice penmanship, I must say.
1: Right.
0: Not huge and in your face. What else would you like to highlight to us when it came to world leaders being received by him when they visited Singapore?
1: Right. Well, quite a few people, Rockefeller, the vice president, came, right? He was impressed enough to write something there. There was Prince Philip, remarkable in his signature, quite a huge, same with Queen Elizabeth, there was Archbishop Makarios and Cambodian leader Yeng Sari, both of them signed in red. But you never imagined that these people came and how eventually they got on subsequently. But I mean, quite a remarkable range. Of course, the Malaysian Dr. Mahathir used to meet him.
0: Yes.
1: So Tun Razak also was there.
0: It's a nice picture of Nancy Reagan, the former First Lady of the United States.
1: Yes, that's right. So quite a range, actually, Who was the others? The Apollo astronaut, Eugene Cernan, he also came. So quite a remarkable gallery.
0: Well, I'd like to thank you for putting out this book. I had a wonderful read and I learned so much about Singapore and President Shears himself. Thank you, Mr. Vijayan.
1: Thank you. Thanks for having me.
0: You're welcome. Seeing different, refreshing sides to Singapore's second president, Benjamin Shears, all featured in the book, The Benjamin Shears Story, From Pioneering Gynecologist to Singapore President. It was written by KC Vijayan and released by ICES Publishing. 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
6: All of these scams were already illegal. They were already a kind of cheating under our penal code. But to do anything about it, you'd have to catch the scammer, prosecute them, get them convicted and punished. What we're seeing is a realization that that model doesn't work as well with scams because they're not in Singapore. So these powers are essentially going upstream to prevent the scams from happening.
7: 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You know, you don't have to retrain or rebrief the other colleague.
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12: Rising US Treasury yields may sound like a distant problem, but could they eventually affect your mortgage, investments, and the prices you pay in Singapore? Find out on Money Talks. But first, the news.
13: It's 4 p.m. Good afternoon. I'm Malik Zainal. India says its ties with China are making steady progress as Prime Minister Narendra Modi met with Chinese President Xi Jinping on the sidelines of the BRICS summit in New Delhi. Both countries have been seeking to continue efforts to improve relations after years of tensions. The meeting comes as both sides work to strengthen ties following a deadly border clash in 2020. Beijing and New Delhi have since taken steps to ease tensions along their disputed border and resume high-level engagement. At the BRICS summit, the 11-member grouping also agreed on a joint declaration despite differences over a range of geopolitical issues. It calls for dialogue and diplomacy to resolve conflicts while addressing issues including global trade and unilateral sanctions. The agreement comes despite divisions among members over conflicts in the Middle East and Ukraine. Discussions on the second day of the BRICS summit will be focusing on the event's central theme. Leaders are taking part in an open session concentrated on shaping the future for inclusive global growth, structured around resilience, innovation, cooperation, and sustainability. Talks are widely expected to allow participants a chance to deliberate on the changing economic landscape. Partner countries and outreach invitees are also actively participating in today's sessions. The BRICS grouping accounts about a quarter of global trade and almost half of the world's population. The 11-member nation bloc primarily consists of major emerging economies, including China and India, alongside natural resource-rich countries like Indonesia and Brazil. Beyond the summit, attention has also been on the relationship between China and India. CNA's senior correspondent Tan Yuguan says President Xi's visit is the clearest sign yet of growing engagement between the two neighbors.
2: Although this thaw in relations have actually been some time in the making, Xi's visit to India is perhaps the clearest sign of it, but it is not where the process started after the two sides reached an agreement that helped ease the military standoff along parts of the disputed border. Xi and Modi, if you recall, met in Kazan in 2024. That was also on the sidelines of the BRICS summit. They met again in Tianjin last year, a Shanghai Cooperation Organization summit. So in a way, this shows how important these group meetings are in providing opportunities for countries like India and China to meet. And below the leadership level, senior officials have also been meeting regularly. China's top diplomat Wang Yi and India's national security advisor Ajit Doval have also held another round of boundary talks in Beijing just last month. So there has been a steady effort on both sides to stabilize ties. What makes this visit different is the symbolism. This is Xi actually returning to India for the first time since 2019. After their 2020 border clashes pushed relations to their lowest point in decades. And Xi's message now is that the border dispute should no longer define the entire relationship. He says China and India should see each other as partners, not rivals, as opportunities, not threats. And he also says that the boundary issue and the wider relationship should move forward on separate tracks. So Beijing wants more normal ties again, more trade, more high-level exchanges, more direct flights and more people-to-people contact. That said, the border dispute remains unresolved and there's still mistrust, and China and India continue to compete in many areas. So Xi's visit is important, less because it suddenly changes the relationship, more because it shows a gradual improvement in ties now being taken to a much higher political level.
13: Indonesian rescuers are searching for at least 140 people from a passenger ship that was earlier reported missing in the Java Sea. Search and rescue officials say that 103 have been evacuated, one of whom died. Indonesia's search and rescue agency said the ship was carrying 243 people when it was reported missing after losing contact early this morning during bad weather. It had set sail yesterday from the East Java city of Surabaya to the South Kalimantan city of Banjarmasin on Borneo Island before losing contact. Rescuers have deployed a team, ships and a helicopter toward the passenger vessel's last known position. The head of the agency's Banjarmasin office said that the more than 100 people had been evacuated using different ships. However, conditions are proving challenging for those conducting operations, according to the rescue agency's local coordinator. The death toll from a ferry fire in the Philippines has risen to 76 after authorities recovered 41 more bodies from the burnt-out vessel. 13 people are still unaccounted for. The ferry was near Palawan province after sailing from Manila when it caught fire on Wednesday evening. Survivors reported hearing two explosions shortly before flames spread through the vessel. Firefighters were only able to enter the ferry for the first time on Friday, more than a day after the blaze broke out, as thick smoke and extreme heat made the ferry inaccessible. Forensic teams are now working to identify the burnt bodies found inside the ship. They have set up temporary tents at a nearby port to process the remains. 30 passengers and 13 crew members have been confirmed rescued. The cause of the fire is under investigation. Saudi-backed forces in the south of Yemen say they will try to retake areas that were previously captured this week in a lightning offensive by the Iran-backed Houthis. This comes after a dramatic Houthi advance down Yemen's Red Sea coast, which reportedly came with direct guidance from Iran's Revolutionary Guards. CNA's Rani Samtani.
14: Thousands of people have fled the Houthis' advance, with the militants saying that they have hit Saudi military bases. According to migration monitors, at least 76,000 people fled their homes since July as the fighting escalates. The Yemeni government says the Houthis have seized the strategic island of Perim in the middle of the Bab el-Mandeb Strait at the mouth of the Red Sea. Saudi Arabia's Crown Prince Mohammed bin Salman reportedly phoned U.S. President Donald Trump and asked for U.S. military help fighting the militants. But he was told Washington would not intervene directly for now, but would help with intelligence. Saudi Arabia has since shut down its east-west pipeline after it came under aerial attack in the widening conflict in the Middle East, closed as a precaution after a drone attack that both Baghdad and Riyadh said had originated in Iraq, where Iranian-backed militias operate. Iraq has ordered a probe into the attack and dismissed its commander in the province where the attack was reportedly launched from. Iran's president says Tehran is not at war with Saudi Arabia and has distanced his government from Houthi actions. Meanwhile, Iran and Oman are set to meet tomorrow, with Iranian officials saying they've agreed on the details of new entry and exit routes for the Strait of Hormuz. Some officials, though, have played down the chances of a breakthrough, saying the meeting was intended to discuss issues, including the strait, but was not expected to yield a signed agreement. The two sides say they will brief Gulf countries on the outcome of their consultations from the meeting.
13: Malaysia's largest political party, UMNO, is setting its sights on a strong comeback in the country's next general election. The party, which leads the Barisan Nasional coalition, wrapped up its annual assembly on Saturday, pushing for a bigger role in shaping the country's political direction. CNA correspondent, or rather senior correspondent, Afifa Arifin reports.
15: Repeated calls for an early G16 were the highlight at UMNO's General Assembly this week. UMNO's position has always been that despite competing with its coalition partner Pakatan Harapan at the state level, it would continue cooperation in the federal government until the end of the term. But on Saturday, Mr. Zahid issued one of his strongest warnings yet to those questioning UMNO's place in government. Mr. Zahid later clarified that he was not threatening to withdraw his party from the government. Speaking to the media, he said UMNO's resolution to remain in the unity government still stands. Its ministers, he said, would continue to serve professionally, but the party expects its voice and its political weight to be respected. As UMNO rebuilds its own strength, it is also widening its political options ahead of Malaysia's next general election. And one relationship gaining particular attention is with Islamist Party PAS. Leaders from both parties attended each other's annual gatherings over the past 2 weeks. Mr. Zahid also called for representatives from UMNO and PAS to work more closely together. Both sides have proposed holding a Perhimpunan Perpaduan Ummah, a Muslim unity gathering. Meanwhile, Mr. Zahid has set an ambitious target as he wrapped up the gathering, saying that this hall could soon witness Barisan Nasional return to its glory days and regain federal power. For now, UMNO may be staying in the unity government, but is already positioning itself for what comes after.
13: Headlines anytime on CNA 938 and CNA.Asia. A reminder of the vehicle breakdown on BKE towards PIE after Mandai Road. There's roadworks on CTE towards AYE after Ang Mo Kio Avenue 1, as well as on PIE towards Tuas at Adam Road entrance.
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19: It's the end of an era of cheap money. A shock coming from US Treasury yields, which are at their highest level in years. Now, if you're thinking, I don't own US government bonds, why should I care? Well, I have news for you, because what happens there might send ripples across stuff that matters to you here, from your investments to your mortgages. Welcome back to the Money Talks podcast. Andrea Heng here, ready to help you understand how something that happens so far away can have an impact on your finances here. Now, here's the picture right now. US government bonds are going through a pretty dramatic period. The yield on the 30-year Treasury bond recently rose above 5.3%. This is its highest since 2007. So we got someone to translate what this is going to mean for us here in Singapore. He's been keeping a close eye on US Treasury yields, even written a commentary on how he's advising clients to navigate this tricky time. Paras Gupta is Head of Investment Services in Southeast Asia and Head of Discretionary Portfolio Management in Asia for UBP. Welcome, welcome, Paras.
20: Thank you for having me on the show, Andrea.
19: Yeah. So give me the lowdown. 5.3% is a historical high.
20: Yes.
19: Is that really a big jump? And are you worried?
20: You actually painted the picture very nicely for me to step in. The key reasons why we are seeing this sharp move in the Treasury yields, right? There are plenty of reasons I can go on and on, but I would just like to sort of hit on the key issue here, which is predominantly related to the spending in the United States.
19: Right.
20: There's been a host of reasons that have been thrown around. Inflation, war, you know, of course, fiscal deficit has been one of those as well. But to us, where we stand, I think fiscal deficit is coming out to be the key reason why we are seeing the sharp increase in longer-term Treasury yields.
19: Okay.
20: And this increase is particularly concentrated at the medium to longer end of the US Treasury yield curve.
19: Mm-hmm.
20: Because if you look at the shorter end, say short-term interest rates, those remain reasonably well anchored because they are typically set by the Federal Reserve.
19: Right.
20: It's the medium and the longer term rates that are dictated by market forces.
19: Mm-hmm.
20: As of today, we are running a fiscal deficit in the United States of about 7.5% of the GDP. Which is a very, very high number.
19: Mm-hmm.
20: You might have read in the news that the US debt has, you know, sort of breached past $40 trillion.
19: I did see that.
20: Yes, so that sort of comes to about 125 to 130% of GDP.
19: Ooh.
20: And increasing rapidly.
19: Mm-hmm.
20: So all in all put together, this one is more of a credibility issue.
19: Okay.
20: In addition, if you were to look at the amount of spending that is being done by the hyperscalers, as we call them recently, they are also issuing bonds in the market. So there is this scarcity of capital, which is driving the yields higher as well. So a toxic combination, which is driving the yields higher right now. And unfortunately, there doesn't seem to be any political will to rein in.
19: Okay. I'm thinking about, you know, the people that are struggling to understand how the US economy works writ large. If you could pick an analogy to simplify what is happening right now in the bond market, how would you get us to picture this?
20: So I would say, you know, the analogy would be very simple. You know, if you were to lend money to someone, clearly you will look at the person you're lending it to.
19: Oh, yes.
20: How creditworthy he or she is.
19: Mm-hmm.
20: For how long you're going to lend them to. With the amount of uncertainty that's been increasing in the United States, their policy, their increasing debt, you have had a new federal chair as well, which has added a new layer of uncertainty as well. So if you put all of it together, you're going to ask for that uncertainty premium, right?
19: The risk premium.
20: The risk premium. You're going to say that, if I'm going to lend you, and I'm going to lend you for a fairly long period of time, say 7, 10, 15, 20 years, I want to be compensated adequately for that uncertainty. It's logical.
19: It's fair, yeah.
20: And which is what you're seeing in the bond markets, where the investors are now saying, we need to be compensated for the increased uncertainty. increased uncertainty around your credibility as well. So, that's which right. is what we are seeing at the moment.
19: Okay, thanks for that. So let's put ourselves in the shoes of a homeowner with a mortgage. How exposed is my private home loan to what's happening

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1: Dulux. I put it. Maybe not as much of an intensity as it is going on in US Treasury yields.
2: Okay.
1: It happens predominantly in the longer end of the curve. So 5, 10, 30, 20, you look at it from that perspective, there is still a connect with US Treasury yields.
2: Got it.
1: A bit with a lag and with a lower degree of correlation.
2: Okay.
1: So just to give you an example, if you've seen since February, 10-year Treasury yields have gone up, let's say, 65 to 70 basis points.
2: Sure.
1: Whereas 10-year Singapore government bond yields have gone up by, say, 37.
2: Mm.
1: So it's gone up.
2: Yeah.
1: But by less than half, right?
2: Mm.
1: So there is that transmission, but it happens with a lag.
2: Yeah, and a less intense, and lower intensity.
1: And it's less intense than what you're seeing in US.
2: Understood.
1: Now, coming on to the short-term rates, because that's what is the most important one for your mortgage.
2: Mm-hmm.
1: Therein, more thankfully, is the domestic conditions, domestic liquidity conditions that drive what SORA does.
2: Mm-hmm.
1: So SORA is consistently lower than the equivalent in US, right?
2: Got it.
1: And that's because of Singapore's AAA rating. It's considered as a safe haven flow.
2: Mm-hmm.
1: So you consider you're seeing large amount of inflows into Singapore.
2: Yep.
1: So what MAS does is, it is forced to provide liquidity into the market in order to keep the slope of the exchange rate what it has defined. And as a result, there is plenty of Singapore dollars keeping the short-term rates in check.
2: Ah.
1: So SORA is definitely trading significantly below the US equivalent.
2: Okay.
1: And I think the important thing to watch out for, more than the US yields, is what is happening domestically and the liquidity picture in Singapore.
2: If I'm currently on a floating rate loan, should I then consider locking in a fixed rate now? I mean, how long before I start to feel its impact? You talked about the lag earlier, especially in the context of the MAS and Singapore's financial behavior. So is that something that I should do, start looking and shopping around for fixed rate loans?
1: I would generally consider that decision to be very individual specific, to be really honest. You know, rather than being driven by the market there, I think, you know, individual homeowners need to assess their own circumstances because the key question is, can Singapore short-term rates, say, converge higher towards where the US short-term rates are? Yes, they can. But it would totally depend on the domestic liquidity conditions.
2: Sure.
1: So for some reason, MAS stops, pushing through Singapore dollar liquidity into the market, you could see gradually short-term rates converge with US.
2: Mm.
1: Even if US does not increase interest rates,
2: sure,
1: you could see a bit of convergence. But having said that, I think the key question homeowners need to really ask is, if my mortgage rates, say, go up by, let's say, 100 basis points, is it, how painful is it going to be? Is it going to be extremely painful, or is it just going to be annoying?
2: Mm.
1: And which is where I think you got to see, if it's going to be extremely painful, which is why you have fixed rate options. Mm-hmm. And I think you should probably go for that in that case.
2: Yeah.
1: But again, I would like to reiterate, it totally would depend on domestic conditions.
2: Mm.
1: Hence, every individual household needs to see their own tolerance to higher rates. One thing I would like to say is, it's not 2022 when we saw very sharp increase in short-term interest rates, not only in US, but also in Singapore.
2: Mm.
1: We are not in 2022 wherein we overnight saw interest rates went up from 0 to 4% in US and inflation was a massive issue, which is why MAS also had to follow suit.
2: Mm.
1: We are not in 2022. So again, I think we have that, I would say, luxury to sort of assess individually, which is what I would urge, you know, all the individual homeowners to do, is just stress test your assumptions.
2: Yeah.
1: Can you handle 100 basis points higher, you know, on your mortgage for a period of time?
2: What can you stomach, essentially, right?
1: And that is what you're paying the premium for when you convert into fixed rate.
2: Yeah.
1: That's an insurance, right?
2: Correct.
1: So that's the way to look at it. It's very individual specific, in my opinion.
2: Yeah, personally, I think so too.
1: Yeah.
2: What's the mistake homeowners need to be wary of when we

0: see headlines like, you know, that scream US Treasury yields are at an all-time high and it's causing a lot of fear in the market. What's the one mistake that we need to be wary of?
1: I think the first thing all the homeowners need to understand is US Treasuries do not dictate your mortgage rates. Mm. It's very much SORA-specific, short-term interest rate, which has its own dynamic. So I think the common mistake, you know, homeowners might end up doing would be to just translate what they are reading in terms of happening to US Treasury yields and just extrapolating that like for like to what they would think would happen in Singapore or Singapore yields. That would be a mistake, in my opinion.
0: Okay, so households aren't the only ones that are going to be worried about this. Well, they're not the only ones borrowing money, at least. We're talking about businesses as well.
1: Absolutely.
0: And we know that it doesn't just apply to operating here in Singapore, but across the region or anywhere else in overseas markets, right? So what kinds of businesses, at least the ones in Singapore, might be the most exposed if global borrowing costs are going to remain high?
1: So I spoke about how, you know, the transmission mechanism between, say, US dollar yields and Singapore dollar yields tends to happen more on the medium to longer end of the yield curve,
0: yes,
1: right?
0: Yes, that's right.
1: So essentially, it would be companies which borrow a lot for longer periods of time and have constant refinancing, right? So if I were to just name a few industries, property, real estate, you know, infrastructure, these are capital expenditure heavy industries which require financing and require financing for a long period of time. So they are not going to buy, they're not going to, you know, borrow for off short-term interest rates, right? So they would be more exposed to the increase in the medium-term yields that I spoke about.
0: Okay. Eventually, is that going to be a problem for me as a consumer, right? Because if these companies need that much higher CapEx, and they're borrowing at higher rates, that's surely going to be passed down to me as the consumer, right? As the end user.
1: No, you're absolutely right. Look, eventually it does trickle down. You know, it depends on, you know, what happens to the overall economic picture as well. Of course, if these companies are forced to borrow at higher rates for longer, it does impact their business model. It does then have a bearing on the overall macroeconomic picture, which all then translates into you and I, right?
0: Yeah.
1: So it does come down. But again, I would say it's very, very industry specific at the moment.
0: Well, so, I mean, if you take a look, you talked about infrastructure.
1: Yeah.
0: Let's say we're building a new mall in the area. That developer is going to be borrowing at a much higher rate.
1: Of course.
0: And by the time the project's done, they need to recoup their expenditure, right? I wouldn't say losses, but the expenditure, which already comes at a higher rate. I'm going to lease out my stores, my store spaces at higher rates.
1: Right.
0: And then only companies that can afford to rent those spaces are going to have to be able to take those units up.
1: Yeah.
0: And then they'll have to price their products and services accordingly. And then it gets passed down to us, certainly.
1: You've done my job. you highlighted how it's going to trickle down.
0: So that means that, you know, indirectly, even your FMCG products, your fast-moving consumer goods and services, these are going to be affected, even though it's just infrastructure projects that are going to get hit more, right?
1: Yeah. There is always a pass-through in the economy. It just comes with a huge amount of lag. And there is still considerable uncertainty about the trajectory of long-term rates. You know, it won't be fair to just extrapolate immediately what's likely to happen because there are a lot of moving parts with the US interest rates as well. In general, higher interest rates, especially on the medium to longer term, does affect businesses, does affect the macroeconomic outlook. That's classic economics 101, right? So if it does continue to go higher, there will be trickle down at consumer level as well.
0: Thank you for joining us on Money Talks as well.
1: My pleasure, Andrea. Thank you so much.
0: And to our Money Talks community, I have a proposition for you. I would like to hear from you when it comes to these US Treasury yields. Now, if borrowing costs rise again, what would worry you the most? Your mortgage, the prices you're paying, or your investments? Drop your answers in the comment section on wherever you're listening to us from. You can also email us directly at cnapodcasts@mediacorp.com.sg. Thanks to the team, Tiffany Ang, Nat Fetalvero, Junaini Johari, Ho Pei Ning, Joanne Chan, video and sound by Zikri Aiman and Joseph Jeremiah Jacob. This has been the Money Talks podcast with me, Andrea Heng.
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16: 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I'm Cheryl Goh. Welcome to Eat Drink Singapore on CNA 938. Now, Marymount Bakehouse is on a roll. Its second outlet takes sourdough beyond bread and into pies, pasta, and even crusted sea bass. So we're going to find out what's rising at their new Upper Thompson outlet. But first, let's get to you the news.
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17: It's 4:30 p.m. I'm Alex Zainal. Psychologists from the Internal Security Department, or ISD, are calling for earlier reporting of radicalization signs and greater family involvement in rehabilitation. They say early intervention and support from loved ones and the community can help individuals sustain change. The call comes as youth radicalization remains a pressing concern in Singapore. As SG Secure marks 10 years, Aslam Shah speaks to the psychologist behind Singapore's counter-terrorism efforts. Some of them are speaking under aliases, alongside Dr. Deong Siew Man, Director of the Home Team Psychology Division and Senior Principal Psychologist at the Ministry of Home Affairs.
18: Reporting a loved one for suspected radicalization can be a frightening step. But this ISD psychologist, who goes by the alias Cass, says that move can be pivotal to successful rehabilitation. A teenager she counseled had planned an attack in Singapore, but later reformed his radical beliefs, excelled in school, and began setting goals for his future.
19: ISD sees every case and every person that has been investigated as valuable sons and daughters of Singapore, and that we try our best to give every individual a second chance and also to equip them with the resources as best as we can.
18: A recent ISD report cited 6 of 8 new cases under the Internal Security Act in the past year involved youths aged 20 or younger. Most had shown signs of radicalization to family and friends before coming to the authorities' attention. But family involvement doesn't end with reporting.
20: We are trying to move also towards a type of rehab
7: approach that looks to work with not just the individual, but their families, their loved ones, the community around them. Basically trying to involve as many of those in the rehab, yep, to make sure that the rehab outcomes are better and they can sustain the change for longer.
18: Psychologists also draw on observations from religious counsellors, mentors and case officers to assess progress. But ISD warns it may not detect every radicalised individual before they act.
8: Not if, but when. That has been Singapore's mindset towards a terrorist attack. And recent close shaves just show how real that threat is, with youths planning attacks in public spaces. But after 10 years of SG Secure, is Singapore truly ready if an attack were to happen?
18: SG Secure prepares the public to spot threats, respond during an attack and stay united afterwards. But psychologists say preparedness also means understanding how people may react in a crisis and how they can support one another. Last year's national survey found only 46% of respondents believed Singapore was a terrorist target.
11: The awareness where SG Secure has been building over the last 10 years, I think the next wave will be what can we do as a community when the crisis strikes. It could be a very simple act of looking after the person next door or looking after our own family members who are affected.
18: To support that community response, MHA has been building a wider network of home team officers and mental health practitioners. The aim is to better equip Singapore to remain united and resilient if a terror attack were to hit the island.
17: The Singapore Fitness Alliance, SFA, says it is helping employees of True Fitness and True Yoga to find new jobs. This follows the abrupt closure of both fitness chains. The initiative is in collaboration with the National Instructors and Coaches Association, an association set up in 2019 by the National Trades Union Congress, NTUC, and E2I, NTUC's Employment and Employability Institute. Around 230 employees and freelancers from True Group have reached out to the SFA. However, SFA will not be involved with any efforts to recover unpaid salaries or commissions for the staff members. True Group's parent company, Quanta Pharma China Holdings, filed a bourse listing on Thursday night, stating that the directors of True Fitness and True Yoga in Singapore were unable to continue business due to their liabilities. The company cited unprecedented challenges, including competition from boutique gyms, exercise facilities in condominiums and private residences, and the rise of digital training options. Headlines anytime on CNA 938 and CNA.asia. There's an accident on Fort Canning Road towards Canning Rise after Orchard Road. Avoid lane 1. And vehicle breakdowns on PIE towards Changi after KJE. Avoid lane 4. On PIE towards Changi after Jalan Bahar. On PIE towards Changi after Tengah Boulevard. And on CTE towards SLE after Yio Chu Kang Road. Avoid lane 3.
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13: Back down to the main problem, which is the human factor. 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No longer pedal to the metal, just keep it light, keep it simple, keep going within the speed limit of our local roads, and you'll get there.
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11: As parents, we kind of like model what the norm is like. If you're using the phone in times where you don't want the kid to use the phone, then you're not modeling properly.
14: Every day, it's a brand new question. 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
13: Now, Eat Drink Singapore with Cheryl Goh.
0: Yes,
16: Hello, welcome to Eat Drink Singapore with me, Cheryl Goh. Now, Marymount Bakehouse, which is no stranger to this show, is giving sourdough a little more room to rise. Its second outlet at Upper Thomson comes with a larger split-level dining space, warm wheat-inspired interiors, and bigger tables for families and friends to gather around. And there is plenty to fill those tables. Sourdough appears in 15 rotating loaves, Levian pies, handmade pastas, brunch dishes, and even the crust on a piece of sea bass. So what else is possible when sourdough becomes the starting point? Well, that's what we're going to get into today with our guest on Eat Drink Singapore, Ong Jingwen, who is co-owner of Marymount Bakehouse. Jingwen, nice to have you with us. Welcome back to Eat Drink Singapore.
20: Hello, hi. Yes, good to be on this channel again.
16: Yeah, I mean, we last spoke about your first outlet that opened. So it's so happy. I'm so happy to see that you're, you know, have a second one now. So, you know, congrats. Marymount Bakehouse began as a home-based venture in Marymount, obviously. But tell us how the bakery has grown since then and how that journey brought you back to Upper Thomson for your second outlet. It feels like a full circle, right?
20: Mm-hmm. Yeah, so we are really thankful to be on this journey with everyone. So everyone's been believing in what we do as we slowly grew from home-based sourdough bakery to now having two full-fledged sourdough cafes to welcome everybody.
16: Yeah.
20: So first is home-based, then to a small takeaway shop in Sin Ming, and then to a small 30-plus-seater in Race Course Road when we actually saw how much people wanted to eat our food on the spot. So that's where we also saw the need for a bigger space as people were bringing their children, their parents along after enjoying the dishes themselves. So the space at Race Course Road was really difficult to accommodate larger groups as comfortably. And we felt really bad for when people were willing to squeeze and accommodate to the really cozy space just to share what they like with the people that they love. And when we finally found this space, it was kind of like a homecoming for us, lah. Because it's near where we started, a place where we could finally accommodate more.
16: Yeah.
20: Yeah.
16: How many people can you accommodate at your Upper Thomson
20: over
16: location?
20: Here, I would say if you add the alfresco area, which is pet friendly, by the way.
16: Oh, nice.
20: Yeah, in total, about 60 thereabouts.
16: Oh, that's a lot. Yeah. That's quite a lot of diners. Yeah. And throughout the day, you can serve, I'm guessing, a few hundred easily, right? If you turn the tables.
20: Yeah, of course, for sure. Every
16: okay,
20: day.
16: Wow. Yes. Okay, so
20: very excited to be back.
16: Yes. So sourdough obviously sits at the heart of everything you and Ian serve. For someone who is visiting for the first time, though, tell us how it makes its way across the menu and what does natural fermentation kind of add to the food?
20: Mm-hmm. Okay, so I will assume that for people visiting us for the first time, they are most probably interested in or are curious about sourdough.
16: Yeah.
20: And it is indeed the essence of what we do. And we would love for everyone to understand how sourdough is not just confined to sourdough bread, but something that can be innovated or transformed into many different dishes, which is what we are doing, lah. So natural fermentation doesn't just add complexity taste-wise, which gives the dishes this nice tang and texture. But more importantly, it increases the bioavailability of nutrients as the fermentation process breaks down phytic acid, which is an anti-nutrient naturally found in grains. So yes, the body gets to absorb more nutrients and in a nutshell, better flavor and better health.
16: Yeah, I love that. Really lots of benefits. So, I mean, obviously it tastes good.
20: Yes.
16: It gives us, there's some health benefits to eating sourdough also. Okay.
20: Yes, of course.
16: Yeah. So the menu at Upper Thomson now covers expanded brunch dishes, Jingwen, you know, Levian pies, handmade pastas, and the sourdough crusted proteins. Talk us through what's new and which additions best show the range that diners can expect from a sourdough-based cafe.
20: Mm-hmm. Okay, so all in all, I would say that we have three overarching categories in our what we offer, from breads all the way to the baked goods like pies and focaccias, and then we also have the cooked food menu, which include our pastas, tartines, salads, etc. So for this season, we have introduced a new pasta, a lemon anchovy sea bass sourdough pasta, and then also a new beef tartar with bone marrow and sourdough dish, and a comeback of two of our beloved pies, the corn and crab chowder pie and the four cheese asparagus one.
16: Wow.
20: And it's now served with a scotch egg on top. Oh, yeah, wow. So this ensures that there's something different to cater to diners of different palates.
16: Yeah.
20: For people who are looking for pastas, we have them here. For people who are looking for bakes, sourdough focaccias, pies, we have them here too.
16: Mm.
20: Yeah.
16: So can I ask, so you know beef tartare, mm-hmm. it usually comes like
20: yeah.
16: in a little dish with the beef itself. So is this mm-hmm. one served, are you mm-hmm. meant to dip the bread into the tartare or how does it work?
20: Okay, so for this dish, okay, so we actually serve the bone marrow that we bake with a sourdough crust or so, and then we serve the beef tartare over it, and then we have slices of the sourdough at the side.
16: Oh.
20: So you get to just slather on all these goodness and just stuff it in your mouth.
16: Wow, wow, what a,
20: yes.
16: it's a, what a, it'll be an explosion of flavor in your mouth.
20: Yes, with, exactly.
16: With the tartare, the marrow, and the sourdough giving all sorts of textures and flavors at once, isn't it?
20: Yes.
16: Wow, that sounds, that yes. sounds, that sounds amazing. Okay. So, mm-hmm. and we understand your Turkish eggs come with a light and airy sourdough PC. I hope I'm saying that correct. Correct.
20: Yes, PC.
16: tell us more about that.
20: Okay, so sourdough PC is very similar to like a lightly fried bread.
16: Mm.
20: It's perfect for dipping into the poached eggs that serve with the dish.
16: Mm.
20: And it's also drenched in sumac hot honey sauce that we do in-house.
16: Wow.
20: So you get to taste the light tanginess from the bread that goes perfectly well with the lightly spiced savory sweet sauce and the runny yolk. It's also served with yogurt. So I would say it's a pretty well-balanced dish. La.
16: Yeah, it sounds like it. Okay. Where did the inspiration come from for you to incorporate such strong flavors with your signature sourdough when it comes to things like the Turkish egg and the beef tartare and on bone marrow?
20: We want to do something different from the other cafes. Instead of serving like maybe you will see a lot of eggs benedict around. So
16: yes.
20: we wanted to do a little bit different. So we wanted to offer something a little bit different.
16: Yeah.
20: Not saying like what's better and what's not,
16: mm.
20: but it's just something different. So people do have choices.
16: Mm.
20: We want to add value to our community this way also. Which
16: yeah.
20: is why we decided, hey, why not we have something like a fried bread. We still have the poached eggs that people are comfortable with. Yeah, so different sauces, they all add a lot of depth and flavor to the whole dish.
16: Yeah, I really like how you're bringing new experiences to your diners, still with the familiar sourdough,
20: yes.
16: but you know, you're inviting them to experience it with different flavors and
20: yeah.
16: in different ways. Okay, let's talk about your pies, because you know, you mentioned them earlier. You've got the apple rhubarb, Hamburg Wellington, which is savory, and then the new four cheese asparagus, and then the corn and crab chowder, which is your mm-hmm. another favorite, right? Tell us about them.
20: Yes.
16: Yeah.
20: Okay, so our pastry crust, Everything we add sourdough starter inside. So there's this slight tanginess and it's not puff pastry, but it still has this buttery flaky texture.
16: Mm.
20: And yes, for the corn and crab chowder pie, it's got the natural sweetness of corn and crab meat, garnished with sweet charred bell peppers, and it's still a savory pie in the end. So this is perfect for people who appreciate this natural, sweet, savory kind of flavors.
16: Yeah.
20: And for the four cheese asparagus pie, we actually had it for about a very brief 2 months only, or maybe less, because we realized that it's something that you really either love it or you don't like it.
16: Yeah.
20: And we decided to bring it back because we received direct messages on Instagram from these two customers who are friends, and they shared this pie. And both of them messaged us saying that they agree that it will be their death row meal.
16: So wow.
20: I know it sounds dramatic, but I can't make this up.
16: Yeah.
20: And yeah, if you know who you are and you're listening to this,
16: shout
20: can say
16: to
20: hi
16: you.
20: To us in store when you visit. Yes.
16: And it's such a, because you know, we always hear four cheese pizzas, and then you know, asparagus
20: yes.
16: and served usually as a side to meats and all that. So it's quite an unexpected
20: yeah.
16: combination, and obviously it
20: yes.
16: must be quite mind blowing for your customers to say it's their death roll meal of choice.
20: Yeah, exactly. I mean, I wasn't expecting that, but
16: yeah
20: hearing that it gives us more confidence in the product also. It's not just like, oh, people who don't like cheese, they don't like it, but people who love cheese, they really love this
16: yeah.
20: item.
16: And asparagus too, I think that's quite polarizing. You either like it or you
20: yes,
16: hate it.
20: Yes, it is.
16: It invites people to experience it in this new way with four cheese. Interesting,
20: yes.
16: fascinating combination, Tsingwen. Okay.
20: Thank you.
16: One of your latest dishes also pairs brown butter pasta and Spanish anchovies with sauerkraut crusted sea bass. Wow. Tell us more about how all of this came
20: yes.
16: together as one dish.
20: Okay, so the brown butter gives this very nice umami briny base, and it goes perfectly with delicate sea bass. And for the sea bass, we actually coat it with a thin layer of our sourdough breadcrumbs to get that crisp sourdough crust. So I would say that this dish is easy to eat, yet it's with both flavors, and it's still light on the palate. It's not like overly creamy. It doesn't have cream. It's a very nice, well-balanced dish.
16: Yeah, sounds like it. And what made you want to use sourdough as the crust for the sea bass?
20: Okay, so we were thinking about how, you know, when fish is done right outside,
16: yeah,
20: it has that very nice, fish skin, sorry, that's done right outside. Mm. It has a very nice crisp texture.
16: Yeah.
20: And we're thinking how we can incorporate more sourdough elements into this dish. And we decided, hey, why not do this sourdough crumb as an outside for it instead of the fish skin?
16: Yeah, or the usual breadcrumbs, right? So,
20: of course, okay.
16: And I'm sure you have plenty of sourdough crumbs to spare for this dish. Or do you have to make them specially?
20: Yes, we have to make them specially actually, because we always do sell out our breads.
16: Wow.
20: But I mean, it's worth it.
16: Okay, definitely worth it. Something new to try. Jingwen, so Berrymount Bakehouse at Upper Thomson will also be rotating 15 sourdough loaves in small batches throughout the month. What are some of the more unexpected flavors in the lineup, and what can diners, how can diners find out what's available on each day?
20: Okay, so we usually post our sourdough flavors, or rather menu, on our Instagram story.
16: Yeah.
20: We also highly encourage pre-ordering, especially on weekends where we do sell out pretty fast, faster sometimes.
16: Yeah.
20: And I would say that one of the more unique sourdough offerings would include our not a croissant sourdough. So this is a very tedious process for our bakers. And why we call it not a croissant, because I would say the end product, it's like a mix of a croissant and a sourdough. So what our bakers have to do is to fold frozen butter into the sourdough loaf during the fermentation process in two different stages. And after we bake it up the next day, the result is like a mix of a sourdough and a croissant. Buttery, flaky, crisp, and indulgent.
16: Wow.
20: And you still get the goodness of the overnight long fermentation from all our loaves.
16: Wow, that sounds fascinating. Are there other flavors that you've obviously got your classics, which, you know, keep your diners coming
20: back.
16: Yes,
20: of course.
16: But what are some of the newer flavors that you will
20: newer
16: be sharing?
20: Flavors? Yeah. Okay, I would say something that is really interesting would be the French onion soup with cheese sourdough.
16: Oh,
20: for this one, instead of using water to hydrate the loaf, we actually cook French onion soup and use it to hydrate the bread. So it's it's something very interesting, and you can just have it on its own. It's really good already. Just do a light toast, you get a full breakfast, or even just a small snack.
16: Yeah, so it's like the flavors of the French onion soup infused into a piece of sourdough. That's wonderful. And I'm sure, I guess you can also, of course, you can also have it with other soups, but in itself, I think it sounds very, very flavorful as well.
20: Really good on its own already.
16: Yeah, wow. Okay, so... you've described the larger Upper Thomson outlet of Marymount Bakehouse as a third place for the neighborhood. I think that's really nice. How did the idea kind of shape the overall space and its vibe? And how does it feel different from the Racecourse Road one that diners are quite familiar with?
20: Okay, so I would say for seating capacity wise, it's about double of Racecourse, and we feel that people will see that Upper Thomson is definitely more spacious. They will feel less rushed and enjoy hanging out with their date or family or friends even more beyond just enjoying the food.
16: Yeah.
20: So this is something that we envision and we want to happen.
16: Yeah, so it's a place where people can, I mean, beyond food, it's a place that they can hang out for a bit. And I love that you're pet friendly as well. So
20: more comfortable,
16: Bring the family to join.
20: Yes, bring the family.
16: Yeah,
20: okay.
16: Yeah, so when we last spoke to you, Jingwen, Marymount Bakehouse was still a one outlet business. But just a few months later, you know, you've opened up this outlet in Upper Thomson. Singapore's fast-moving, F&B scene is quite fast-moving, but what keeps you excited about, you know, showing diners what sourdough can do and that, you know, businesses like yours can thrive?
20: Okay, so actually, I feel that we have kept ourselves kept ourselves really grounded for the last few years. We take it slow, but we realized that because sourdough is this overarching theme of our concept and we go beyond this bread experience, we are always excited to show what we can do with honest ingredients and time. So what I mean by that is that the long fermentation processes, the fresh produce that we use, and the honest cooking methods are what keeps our customers coming back, which we're really, really, really grateful for. And we want it to stay this way, lah.
1: Yeah. So how are you and Jing, how are you and Ian splitting your time now between the two outlets?
20: We will just manage for sure. Yeah. We want to make sure that the quality is still up to standard, is still good.
1: Yeah.
20: We will do our best, lah.
1: Okay. Yeah, it sounds like you're going to be extra busy, but I'm sure you have a very strong team supporting you as well.
20: Yes, we are really grateful for our team.
1: Yeah, shout out to the team.
20: That's something that we really have to give credit for.
1: Definitely. Yeah. And before we let you go, how would you like diners to, what sort of experience would you like them to have when they visit your second outlet at Thompson?
20: So we really want them to enjoy the food, the space, hanging out with the company that they bring. And we really want them to come back to try our other items because we do refresh our menu every few months.
1: Yes.
20: And it's something that we look forward to because whenever we see familiar faces, it really gives me joy. It really gives us joy that people do appreciate what we do. And I guess this is what keeps them coming back also.
1: Yeah, definitely. I mean, I know how popular you were at your Racecourse Road outlet, so I'm glad that you have a new space and more people can enjoy your wonderful bread and food as well. Do visit Marymount Bakehouse second outlet, which opens on the 12th of September, which is in 2 days' time at 9 Thompson Ridge. And you open every day, Jingwen? For the Thompson
20: outlet? We are going to be open from Wednesdays to Sundays, same as what we do at Race Course.
1: Okay.
20: Because, we want to keep the quality there.
1: Yeah.
20: And we want to make sure that we are doing things right first before we think about opening on more days.
1: Of course.
20: I mean, we do have a lot of requests, but for now.
1: Wednesdays to Sundays.
20: We want to make sure that we can handle everything first.
1: Of course.
20: Yeah.
1: And you need some rest. Yeah. So you and your team, you need some rest, you need some downtime. And
20: we try.
1: That time is also to prep for the service as well.
20: Yes.
1: So,
20: We actually work about 6 days instead of five.
1: I'm sure. There's a lot that goes on behind the scenes when it comes to F&B.
20: Yes,
1: F&B.
20: There are.
1: Yeah. So check out their Instagram for the new sourdough flavors. Their Instagram is at Marymount_Bakehouse SG. And again, their second outlet opening this weekend at 9 Thompson Ridge. Jingwen, all the very best for the opening. And we're always rooting for you. Thank you.
20: Thank you.
1: We've been speaking to Ong Jingwen, who is a co-founder of Marymount Bakehouse here on Eat Drink Singapore.
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4: Thanks so much, as always, for joining us in your highlights edition this hour. The respected filmmaker behind one of Singapore's top locally produced English language movies, a prolific children's book author, and a singer-songwriter who's already performed at three National Day parades, and she's not yet 20. Among the guests who'll be sharing their journeys and their letters to themselves with us in just a while. But first, here's the news.
5: Good evening, it's 5pm. I'm Malik Zainal. India says its ties with China are making steady progress as Prime Minister Narendra Modi met with Chinese President Xi Jinping on the sidelines of the BRICS summit in New Delhi. Both countries have been seeking to continue efforts to improve relations after years of tensions. The meeting comes as both sides work to strengthen ties following a deadly border clash in 2020. Beijing and New Delhi have since taken steps to ease tensions along their disputed border and resume high-level engagement. At the BRICS summit, the 11-member grouping also agreed on a joint declaration despite differences over a range of geopolitical issues. It calls for dialogue and diplomacy to resolve conflicts while addressing issues including global trade and unilateral sanctions. The agreement comes despite divisions among members over conflicts in the Middle East and Ukraine. Discussions on the second day of the BRICS summit will be focusing on the event's central theme. Leaders are taking part in an open session concentrated on shaping the future for inclusive global growth structured around resilience, innovation, cooperation and sustainability. Talks are widely expected to allow participants a chance to deliberate on the changing economic landscape. Partner countries and outreach invitees are also actively participating in today's sessions. The BRICS grouping accounts about a quarter of global trade and almost half of the world's population. The 11-member nation bloc primarily consists of major emerging economies, including China and India, alongside natural resource-rich countries like Indonesia and Brazil. From New Delhi, Ishan Garg tells us about the biggest points of contention among BRICS leaders at the summit.
6: The biggest point of contention, of course, had to be the war in the Middle East, because you have two members of the BRICS bloc, Iran and UAE, which, despite being on the same multilateral forum such as BRICS, find themselves on the opposing side of that conflict. And we have seen how the two sides have had a fallout in the past BRICS meetings, especially at the foreign ministers meeting, where there wasn't a joint declaration that could be issued. But this time around, there is one. And when this question was posed to India's Ministry of External Affairs after the summit declaration, they did not quite go into the specifics of how a consensus could be reached. But they did say that as the chair, India sees it as a huge success and wants to tell everybody that it took significant work and progress. And despite all that, despite all those tensions between the two countries, a joint declaration could be used. Now, it's worth noting, however, that the language that's being described to refer to the war in the Middle East and the war between Russia and Ukraine, it is quite watered down from the previous BRICS summit that was held in Brazil. The declaration largely calls for dialogue and diplomacy to end conflicts and calls for that to be the way forward.
5: Indonesian rescuers are searching for at least 140 people from a passenger ship that was earlier reported missing in the Java Sea. Search and rescue officials say that 103 have been evacuated, one of whom died. Indonesia's search and rescue agency said the ship was carrying 243 people when it was reported missing after losing contact early this morning during bad weather. It had set sail yesterday from the East Java city of Surabaya to the South Kalimantan city of Banjarmasin on Borneo Island before losing contact. Rescuers have deployed a team, ships and a helicopter toward the passenger vessel's last known position. The head of the agency's Banjarmasin office said that the more than 100 people had been evacuated using different ships. However, conditions are proving challenging for those conducting operations, according to the rescue agency's local coordinator. The death toll from a ferry fire in the Philippines has risen to 76 after authorities recovered 41 more bodies from the burnt-out vessel. 13 people are still unaccounted for. The ferry was near Palawan province after sailing from Manila when it caught fire on Wednesday evening. Survivors reported hearing two explosions shortly before flames spread through the vessel. Firefighters were only able to enter the ferry for the first time on Friday, more than a day after the blaze broke out, as thick smoke and extreme heat made the ferry inaccessible. Forensic teams are now working to identify the burnt bodies found inside the ship. They have set up temporary tents at a nearby port to process the remains. 30 passengers and 13 crew members have been confirmed rescued. The cause of the fire is under investigation. Saudi-backed forces in the south of Yemen say they will try to retake areas that were previously captured this week in a lightning offensive by the Iran-backed Houthis. This comes after a dramatic Houthi advance down Yemen's Red Sea coast, which reportedly came with direct guidance from Iran's Revolutionary Guards. Rani Samtani has more.
1: Thousands of people have fled the Houthis' advance, with the militants saying that they have hit Saudi military bases. According to migration monitors, at least 76,000 people fled their homes since July as the fighting escalates. The Yemeni government says the Houthis have seized the strategic island of Perim in the middle of the Bab el-Mandeb Strait at the mouth of the Red Sea. Saudi Arabia's Crown Prince Mohammed bin Salman reportedly phoned U.S. President Donald Trump and asked for U.S. military help fighting the militants. But he was told Washington would not intervene directly for now, but would help with intelligence. Saudi Arabia has since shut down its east-west pipeline after it came under aerial attack in the widening conflict in the Middle East, closed as a precaution after a drone attack that both Baghdad and Riyadh said had originated in Iraq, where Iranian-backed militias operate. Iraq has ordered a probe into the attack and dismissed its commander in the province where the attack was reportedly launched from. Iran's president says Tehran is not at war with Saudi Arabia and has distanced his government from Houthi actions. Meanwhile, Iran and Oman are set to meet tomorrow, with Iranian officials saying they've agreed on the details of new entry and exit routes for the Strait of Hormuz. Some officials, though, have played down the chances of a breakthrough, saying the meeting was intended to discuss issues, including the strait, but was not expected to yield a signed agreement. The two sides say they will brief Gulf countries on the outcome of their consultations from the meeting.
5: Malaysia's largest political party, UMNO, is setting its sights on a strong comeback in the country's next general election. The party, which leads the Barisan Nasional Coalition, wrapped up its annual assembly on Saturday, pushing for a bigger role in shaping the country's political direction. CNA senior correspondent Afifa Arifin reports.
3: Repeated calls for an early G16 were the highlight at UMNO's General Assembly this week. UMNO's position has always been that despite competing with its coalition partner Pakatan Harapan at the state level, it would continue cooperation in the federal government until the end of the term. But on Saturday, Mr. Zahid issued one of his strongest warnings yet to those questioning UMNO's place in government. Mr. Zahid later clarified that he was not threatening to withdraw his party from the government. Speaking to the media, he said UMNO's resolution to remain in the unity government still stands. Its ministers, he said, would continue to serve professionally, but the party expects its voice and its political weight to be respected. As UMNO rebuilds its own strength, it is also widening its political options ahead of Malaysia's next general election. And one relationship gaining particular attention is with Islamist Party PAS. Leaders from both parties attended each other's annual gatherings over the past 2 weeks. Mr. Zahid also called for representatives from UMNO and PAS to work more closely together. Both sides have proposed holding a Perhimpunan Perpaduan Ummah, a Muslim unity gathering. Meanwhile, Mr. Zahid has set an ambitious target as he wrapped up the gathering, saying that this hall could soon witness Barisan Nasional return to its glory days and regain federal power. For now, UMNO may be staying in the unity government, but is already positioning itself for what comes after.
5: Elena Rybakina delivered a devastating display to dethrone two-time defending champion Aryna Sabalenka, 6-4, 5-7, 6-2 to win the US Open Women's Singles Final. Rybakina earned a third Grand Slam crown in as many finals to accompany her ascent to world number one. The Russian-born Kazakh's icy composure on the grand stage helped her snap Sabalenka's 20-match winning streak at Flushing Meadows. She also denied the Belarusian the chance to emulate Serena Williams and Chris Evert with three straight New York titles. The 27-year-old shrugged off injury concerns to add the US Open title to her Australian Open triumph this year and Wimbledon success in 2022. Rybakina became only the third woman this century to claim both hard court majors in the same year after Sabalenka and Angelique Kerber. For her victory, she pockets a $5.5 million prize money while collecting her trophy from Russian five-time Grand Slam champion Maria Sharapova. The men's singles final takes place tomorrow morning between American Ben Shelton against German top seed Alexander Zverev. Headlines anytime on CNA 938 and CNA.Asia. A couple of vehicle breakdowns on SLE towards PKE after TPE and on AYE towards MCE after Clemente Road. And let's look at the weather update. It's going to be partly cloudy, temperature between 25 and 34 degrees Celsius, relative humidity 55 to 85%.
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4: Thanks so much for joining us for our highlights edition. Our first guest began her career writing and producing some of the most recognizable TV series of the 80s and 90s. Gotcha to Triple Nine and Growing Up, to name a few. Jean Yeo left to start her own production company, Ochre Pictures, in the year 2000. And would go on to direct The Leap Years, which to date remains Singapore's highest grossing locally produced English language film. And then amid a bevy of TV series she's produced in the following years, in 2020, another accolade, The Last Madame, won Best Asian Drama at the Busan International Film Festival. Her latest production, Yes Captain, currently airing on Channel 5 and available on MeWatch.sg. Jean begins by telling us about her creative priorities before she shares with us what she'd say in a letter to her younger self.
8: For me, I like to do commercial quality products. I'm not an art house producer. I love audience to watch my show. And I have a mantra with my staff. It's like, produce only things that you will show your loved one. If you're not proud to show your loved one, don't produce. Forget it, we won't do it. So that's the cornerstone. Yeah, exactly, of how we... So I think... We have to, and the other sort of mantra that we have is put money on screen. So it's easier than you, it sounds very easy, but it really impacts all areas of production, from scripting, from even scheduling. Scheduling, for example, if a scheduler schedules three locations a day, that's a waste of money. You're not putting money on screen because a lot of time is spent traveling, loading, unloading. So out of the 12 hours, you're likely to only spend like 7 hours directing. So the director cannot bring out the best performances. You know, the actor cannot, like, you know, explore more options and all that. So, the reverse is also true. Like, my staff was very shocked. Like, you know, how come in my new drama, Chili Crab Flower Club, right, I have a private jet, I have a helicopter scene, I have Rolls Royce, I have Maseratis, because that is money, good money on screen, because it's about a wealthy family. Yes. I have the responsibility to make the world of my drama believable to my viewers. So in that case, I believe that only when you give quality stuff, only if you're always, you know, very good, then you get the jobs. So we have been very blessed in that we've consistently have had jobs, because I think we prove that we get the ratings, we get the awards, we get the accolades. So I think it is very hard. It's very hard because, you know, in Hollywood, my friend do one drama every 3 years. I do three dramas every 1 year. Mm. So because of, you know, of budgets and all that. Yeah. Yes. So I think creative and commercial are interlinked.
4: Thank you very much for
8: a very roundabout way to answer your question.
4: No, you've given us a lot of perspective as well. Speaking of perspective, you know, reflecting on this very rich journey you've been on, if you could write a letter to your younger self based on the most valuable lessons in this journey, what would you say in that letter to your younger self, Jean?
8: The letter, well, it's not specific to my industry. I feel that I would say to myself, because I'm an A-type personality, I would say, be kinder to yourself. I'm always a worrier. So I thought that, you know, I would have told myself, hey, you know, you're doing okay. Be kinder, and things are okay, you know. Even when things go wrong, it might turn out right in the end. Mm. So that's why I say I was calmer, was because in my younger days when, you know, a project fell through, I had co-productions before that we spent so much, we traveled to France, to China. It fell through, I would cry for weeks. And then recently, something also fell through that I worked very hard on, and I'm like, forget it, it's okay, you know. And true enough, if I take that perspective, and then I start to, and I was like very thankful because I was able to focus more. I had more time to focus on like things like Yes, Captain or Chili Crab that I care about.
4: Right. So, I was going to ask, does that approach, you think, be kinder to yourself, does that translate creatively to either the process or the actual outcome?
8: I think so, it does. Mm. Because, I mean, you can do things in a very stressed up way. So, I mean, I learned along over the years that stress is how you see it. Mm. It can be positive.
4: Good stress, bad stress.
8: Yeah, good stress, bad stress. And it's how you tell your mind to view something. And creativity comes from... The best kind of ideas come when you are not overly stressed. Mm. A little bit of stress pressure is okay. So my ideas flow. I keep telling my writers, go for a walk. My ideas come when I go for long walks.
4: Ah.
8: Yeah, when I hit a problem, I'll try to go for a walk. And then I'll solve it.
4: Mm.
8: Yeah.
4: What does being kinder to yourself look like for you today? When you're feeling that stress come on, how are you kind to yourself?
8: I do meditate. Mm. You know, some people think that meditation, but I listen to a lot of podcasts. And

0: not every stress is a tragedy. It's not a catastrophe, right?
1: Absolutely. It's most likely an inconvenience and it'll be over in no time. Yeah.
0: Beautiful. Thank you very much for sharing that first insight, that first message. Be kinder to yourself. Mm. What's your second message in your letter?
1: Nobody knows anything. And I think I have something a little bit controversial. I always feel very guilty when, you know, when I'm amongst friends and they talk about, oh, we need work-life balance. And then I felt very guilty. I almost want to tell them that, hey, actually, I am very inspired by my own work. That I enjoy actually the process of my work, not all of it.
0: Sure.
1: Like the writing, you know, it's very like, you know, energizing for me. And I almost feel bad to say that, hey, I don't actually believe in work-life balance. Mm. I believe that work is a big part of your life. I think it's a myth. I don't know who created the word that demonizes work.
0: Yeah.
1: So I feel that if you really, really hate your work, really it's either time to move or you have to find something that you enjoy because it's such a big part of our life.
0: Mm.
1: Unless, of course, you're so rich, you have to, you know, you have, you know, a rich daddy that can like, you know, you can do try this, try everything. But most of us need to work and find something that you find meaning. You have to find meaning in the work or you have to, you know, move and find another work that you're happy in.
0: Yeah. Yeah. Another guest on this program, Jeremy Montero, you know, he shared something quite similar. He made a distinction between you have your job and you have your work, right? Your work is not necessarily your job. Your job is what puts food on the table, blah, blah, blah. Your work is what you feel proud to do.
1: I think I'm similar, but a little bit different. I believe in work-life integration.
0: Sure, yeah.
1: I think we're forced to do it already because my husband is also my work partner and we can't quite separate that. But I think and work-life integration is something that is shared with, to me by another person I interviewed, incidentally, Mr. Ho Kwong Ping.
0: Mm.
1: I did a biography of Banyan Tree and all that. And then he said that, he doesn't believe it. And I was like, you are absolutely right. I feel the same. He and me share the same philosophy. So we believe in work-life integration, that you make it work for you. And it becomes less stressful. It becomes more exciting also if you like can integrate it into your life.
0: Gene Yeo, the respected local filmmaker, founder of Ochre Pictures. Another guest who shared his journey with us is the prolific children's book author David Hsiao, who's written more than 60 children's picture books since he began his first in 1998. David shared how his niece and nephews inspired his start as a children's book author. Since then, he's written titles such as Mama's Magical Mahjong Tiles, There's Soup on My Fly, Magic Wishing Dust, and even a series about Britain's royal family. David shares what he'd say in his letter to his younger self.
2: Take, calm down, chill. You know, don't take it too seriously.
0: Were you taking it very seriously at the
2: start? I was very taking it seriously because, you know, when you know, the thing is, you have an idealized image of what it is to do a children's picture book.
0: Mm.
2: But just getting a book out is just one part of the story. It's a much bigger journey than that. And it's much more difficult than just writing a children's picture book.
0: Mm. So earlier, the much younger author was a lot more high-strung, a lot more what? How would you describe it?
2: I was high-strung. I was completely unrealistic. You know, I mean, I thought, oh, wow, I'll do a picture book and I imagine it at Borders and it's flying off the shelves and everybody will love it. But, you know, that's not reality of it. You're not going to make much money. You're not going to be famous.
0: Mm.
2: You have to ask yourself, why are you doing for it?
0: And why are you doing it?
2: Because I love my niece and my nephews and the kids. You know, their reaction to it is what I like. But, you know, I think I've calmed down a bit. Don't expect anything. If anything happens, it's good. If it doesn't, you didn't have anything before that. So calm down. Don't take it too seriously. You're not solving world hunger or homelessness or anything. Just calm down.
0: Mm.
2: And I mean, the highlights, like I said, is passing it to the royals, you know, passing it to the celebrities who I see. And so that is a fun aspect of it, you know, hoping that, you know, one day you'll open a People magazine or Hello and say, oh, look, my book's on the cover, you know, on the cover with this celebrity. Hasn't happened, but, you know, you never know.
0: Never know. What's your second message in your letter?
2: My second message to my letter, don't compare yourself. You know, everybody who's writing writing for kids' books is not like a trajectory where you have so much output and you gain the experience and people will appreciate it. Everybody will move at a different pace. So don't get upset if you see somebody else. Oh, why they came 10 years after me? Why are they moving so far ahead of me? And why am I still stuck here? Mm. Focus on yourself. Don't focus on them, because that's what you're supposed to do. They have their story to tell. You have their story to tell. You can't write like them. They can't write like you. So don't be jealous. Don't

0: get upset and say, why has it happened? Why hasn't it happened for me yet?
1: If I wanted to interest my child, say a 6-year-old or 7-year-old child, mm-hmm. I want to help them fall in love with reading, mm-hmm. which one of David Hsiao's books should I introduce them to?
0: I don't know. The new one that's coming out now, I showed you the proofs, called Jeremy and Seb in the Corner. Wow. It's about two brothers, basically it's my nephews, and how they got into trouble. And it's based on a true story about how they skipped swimming lesson and got busted. So it's something that every kid can relate to, about getting in trouble with mommy and daddy and yes. how you're going to get out with it. Because all of a sudden, the canes in the house went missing.
1: I wonder who's responsible for that.
0: Nobody could find it, you know, so.
1: Right, okay, so that one's coming out soon.
0: That's coming out soon.
1: Okay, thank you for sharing that second message. Don't compare yourself to others, mm-hmm. just be yourself. And it helps if you are still a big child.
0: Yeah, exactly. Remain that, keep that child in you.
1: How do you keep that child alive? Is it just you? It's just your nature?
0: It's just my nature. I mean, like, my mom said, like, Peter Pan, I never wanted to grow up. Mm. I mean, look, I still have my Star Wars action figures. Mm. I have my Marvel action figures, you know, hot toys. I have the toys all over the room. And so it's like, sometimes they look at me, what are you buying? You know, it's like, I enjoy it. You know, I watch cartoons. I watch, you know, I don't play computer games because I'm hopeless at it. But I watch, you know, shows that kids will like.
1: One of my favorite quotes is, the creative adult is the child who survived.
0: Mm-hmm.
1: Yeah.
0: Well, I've never grown up yet, so.
1: What's your third message in your letter to your younger self?
0: It's like, take creativity as like a pregnancy. You don't force it. When you create something, like I say, it's like a pregnancy, because you will get hungry, you will get cravings, you will get mood swings, you know, you'll be up and down. But that's all part and parcel, of course, of the course. But in the end, you will end up producing something that you should be proud of and happy with. Mm. So don't get angsty at the process of creating. Just let it flow naturally. Right. Don't force it.
1: But when you have deadlines from your publisher or your editor, how do you contend with that?
0: When I've had deadlines with publishers, I have a meltdown. And then after I have the meltdown, this is my process, I will have a meltdown and then the ideas will come.
1: is that your creative process? Is that intrinsic to your creative process?
0: Well, according to AI, yes, it is. Because for the last 14 books I've done.
1: You need an emotional experience, yes. is what I'm hearing. You need to induce some kind of an intensely emotional experience. Right. Then the ideas flow.
0: Yeah, exactly. You know, every time I say I want to quit, which I quit every year for the past 30 years, a new idea will come. Right. So a new idea will come, like the farting forest.
1: You can't force creativity.
0: No, you've got to. That's why you said I can't sit down and write for how many hours. And it's like, I'll be staring at the blank screen. A lot of people say, oh, read the books, read other children's books, you know, see what other authors have done. I'm like saying, you have your own unique story. And if you have the idea, what I would suggest is you join a writing group where you've got other writers.
1: Mm.
0: And you bounce those story ideas off those writers. You do a manuscript. They will critique it. They'll tell you what's working, what's not working. And they act as an editor as such. That's how I met my author friends from the Raffles book.
1: Ah.
0: So you basically bounce the ideas off each other and they help you craft your story to where you want it to be.
1: Okay.
0: And the other one I would suggest is go to something that the Singapore Book Council has called Asian Festival of Children's Content, which is a children's festival that they have every year or so, I think. And basically, they have agents, they have publishers, they have people who go down and talk to tell you the realities of writing children's picture books or any book for kids.
1: The prolific children's book author David Hsiao sharing with us his letter to himself. When we continue in just a while, a singer-songwriter who's performed at 3 National Day parades already. She started a music education program for underprivileged children when she was 10, and she released her first EP, all before turning 20. Stay with us for that conversation on this highlights edition of A Letter to Myself on CNA 938. The news is coming up shortly.
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8: 5:30 p.m. I'm Malik Zainal. Psychologists from the Internal Security Department, or ISD, are calling for earlier reporting of radicalization signs and greater family involvement in rehabilitation. They say early intervention and support from loved ones and the community can help individuals sustain change. The call comes as youth radicalization remains a pressing concern in Singapore. As SG Secure marks 10 years, Aslam Shah speaks to the psychologists behind Singapore's counter-terrorism efforts. Some of them are speaking under aliases alongside Dr. Deong Siew Man, Director of the Home Team Psychology Division and Senior Principal Psychologist at the Ministry of Home Affairs.
9: Reporting a loved one for suspected radicalization can be a frightening step. But this ISD psychologist, who goes by the alias Cass, says that move can be pivotal to successful rehabilitation. A teenager she counseled had planned an attack in Singapore, but later reformed his radical beliefs, excelled in school, and began setting goals for his future.
10: ISD sees every case and every person that has been investigated as valuable sons and daughters of Singapore, and that we try our best to give every individual a second chance and also to equip them with the resources as best as we can.
9: A recent ISD report cited 6 of 8 new cases under the Internal Security Act in the past year involved youths aged 20 or younger. Most had shown signs of radicalization to family and friends before coming to the authorities' attention. But family involvement doesn't end with reporting.
11: We are trying to move also towards a type of rehab approach that looks to work with not just the individual, but their families, their loved ones, the community around them. Basically trying to involve as many of those in the rehab to make sure that the rehab outcomes are better and they can sustain the change for longer.
9: Psychologists also draw on observations from religious counselors, mentors, and case officers to assess progress. But ISD warns it may not detect every radicalized individual before they act.
12: Not if, but when. That has been Singapore's mindset towards a terrorist attack. And recent close shaves just show how real that threat is, with youths planning attacks in public spaces. But after 10 years of SG Secure, is Singapore truly ready if an attack were to happen?
9: SG Secure prepares the public to spot threats, respond during an attack, and stay united afterwards. But psychologists say preparedness also means understanding how people may react in a crisis and how they can support one another. Last year's national survey found only 46% of respondents believed Singapore was a terrorist target.
5: The awareness where SG Secure has been building over the last 10 years, I think the next wave would be what can we do as a community when the crisis strikes. It could be a very simple act of looking after the person next door or looking after our own family members who are affected.
9: To support that community response, MHA has been building a wider network of home team officers and mental health practitioners. The aim is to better equip Singapore to remain united and resilient if a terror attack were to hit the island.
8: The Singapore Fitness Alliance says it is helping employees of True Fitness and True Yoga to find new jobs. This follows the abrupt closure of both fitness chains. The initiative is in collaboration with the National Instructors and Coaches Association, an association set up in 2019 by the National Trades Union Congress and E2I, NTUC's Employment and Employability Institute. Around 230 employees and freelancers from True Group have reached out to the SFA. However, SFA will not be involved with any efforts to recover unpaid salaries or commissions for the staff members. True Group's parent company, Conta Pharma China Holdings, filed a board listing on Thursday night stating that the directors of True Fitness and True Yoga in Singapore were unable to continue business due to their liabilities. The company cited unprecedented challenges, including competition from boutique gyms, exercise facilities in condominiums and private residences, and the rise of digital training options. Headlines anytime on CNA 938 and CNA.asia. That's a vehicle breakdown on PIE towards Changi after Lonnie Road and roadworks on PIE towards Tuas after Clemente Avenue 6. Avoid Lane 1.
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14: The buses will operate alongside manned services with wheelchair-accessible facilities.
15: It can take several weeks for the body to develop a detectable immune response.
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1: Thanks so much for staying with us on this highlights edition of A Letter to Myself on CNA 938. Another guest who shared that journey with us was Samantha So Tan. She's a music teacher who in 2021 started the Radiant Spectrum. It's a music school for children with special needs, most of whom are on the autism spectrum. Samantha shared with us what teaching her students has taught her and what she'd say in her letter to her younger self.
23: The first thing I'll say is that success looks different for everyone. This is actually a belief that is very central to us at the Radiant Spectrum, because at every student recital, I'll stand on stage, I'll tell parents, you know, that every child has his or her own journey to take and that success looks different for everyone. So for some of our children, success is, you know, playing an entire song independently. But for another child, it could be as simple as remembering what comes next. So to my younger self, actually, I wanted to say that success is going to look very different for you than it does for many of your peers. Because I graduated from SMU with a degree in finance, but I chose not to go into that. And there were many moments I looked around at my friends, and I felt like they were lapping me in life. They had better salaries, clearer career paths, they had promotions, and milestones that seemed to fall very neatly, you know, in place. My journey felt a lot messier. I tried things, I changed direction, and I built the Radiant Spectrum purely from a leap of faith. I really didn't know what it could become. Mm. So I hope to tell myself, my younger self, that it's okay to walk to the beat of your own drum.
1: Right. In a very appropriate analogy. Do you use drums, by the way, in your school?
23: Not really.
1: Piano, is it? Yes. Like you're saying. Okay.
23: Yes.
1: Maybe it's time to introduce the drums. Then that analogy becomes even more resonant.
23: Yes.
1: When you did decide to go into teaching music full-time and start the Radiant Spectrum for this specific community of individuals, you know, what were the voices around you telling you?
23: Oh, I mean, there will always be that concerned family or friend who says, like, you know, you can't earn money from this.
1: Of course, yes.
23: And I think because in very early on in my journey, it pained me if a parent couldn't afford even the basic fees that I was charging. And that was when I was still just charging what I would to a neurotypical child. And I think at that point, I was like, oh my goodness, if money is a concern, I'll do it for free. Mm. And you know, so then what some of my family might say was, if you want to start this, you have to remember that this is not a charity. Mm. If you keep doing it, everything for free, then you're not able to build anything sustainable. So I think that message stayed with me. Mm. But I mean, in that moment, it really felt like someone was nagging at me.
1: I'm sure. Most nags come from a good place.
23: Yes.
1: Right. So Radiant Spectrum is a social enterprise.
23: Yes,
1: right?
23: It is.
1: Yeah. Were there voices as well that were cheering you on?
23: Parent voices.
1: Parent
23: voices. Mm. Yeah.
1: Tell us about them.
23: So in the beginning, you wouldn't imagine this, okay? But when we first started, parents, you know, when we told them, okay, yes, we will take your child in, parents would come to me, put their hands together and bow and thank you. Like, thank you for taking my child. So that was so awkward. Because to us, it's like, we chose to do this. You know, you don't have to thank us like that. But I think it is these moments that really kept us going. It affirmed that this is worth trying.
1: Mm.
23: Yeah.
1: And when these parents see the progress of their children, you know, how do they, what do they say to you? What do they do?
23: I think first it's elation, right? So they're very happy. I'm laughing because then comes expectations.
1: I see.
23: Where, oh, when can he take this exam? Or, you know, when can my child master this skill by this time? Mm. So that's the funny part.
1: Yeah. Then you got to manage the expectations.
23: Yes.
1: Also.
23: Yes, you do. Yeah. But I think it's beautiful because when you do things that, you know, no one thought was possible. A lot of these parents, before coming to us, some of them, because they notice that their child loves music, so they go out to a mall, they see an advertised free trial.
1: Mm.
23: They go, they try, right? They're very optimistic. And then they get told that, oh, I'm so sorry, your child is too difficult.
1: Mm.
23: So imagine the kind of like emotional roller coaster these parents have gone through before even coming to us. Yeah.
1: And your curriculum is an adapted curriculum.
23: Yes.
1: Especially for individuals with learning needs, special learning needs. And we'll talk about a bit more about your curriculum in just a while. You've brought in some learning aids as well, right? They look very interesting. And we'll talk about that in just a bit. So success looks different for everyone. What does success look like for you today?
23: I think just being very excited to still show up every day.
1: Mm.
23: I'm still learning. I mean, Radiant Spectrum has been around for 5.5 years now. And I'm still learning. I think that is amazing. Yeah. Mm. That for me, you know, I think the question people always say, or I ask myself, if you weren't paid for this, would you still keep doing this? And the answer was actually yes.
1: Wow.
23: Yeah.
1: That is such a privilege to be able to say that. I don't think many people can say that, you know what, even if you don't pay me, I'll still do this. But of course, asterisk, it is a social enterprise. You still have rent to pay. You still have teachers to pay. So the fees are still there.
23: Yes.
1: Okay. So, but philosophically, you know, that's what you mean.
23: Rhetorical question.
1: rhetorical answer. Okay. What's your second message in your letter to your younger self?
23: So my second message is that you can weather the storm. My father passed away when I was 14, and for a very long time, I felt a sense of anger and unfairness. My sis was only 10. So I think I was always asking myself, like, why does this happen to me? Why do I go through something like that so young? As I grew older, I stopped needing answers or even finding a reason for it. I don't necessarily believe that everything happens for a reason. I think some things are just hard.
1: Mm.
23: Yeah. But I think what that experience gave me is that I now have a very deep confidence in my own resilience,
1: yeah.
23: that when difficult things happen, there will always be a part of me that thinks like, you know, you've been through storms before. I don't know exactly how I'm going to go through this one, but I know I will get through it.
1: Mm.
23: And I think this one actually, interestingly, also is something very close to the radiant spectrum, because a lot of families, I mean, their lives didn't turn out the way they expected yes. it to, right? A diagnosis just throws everything off course. So I think when I say to myself, you can weather the storm, it's not that, you know, everything is going to be okay, but you'll be okay through it.
1: Mm. And do you think this attitude also comes through in the way you engage your students and the way you engage parents who maybe understand, be anxious about their child's, you know, development?
23: Yes.
1: It comes through?
23: It does. Because there are a lot of encounters. I mean, I can share this this encounter I had previously. I was at an event and I think it was very interesting because caregivers were asked to share their pet peeves, you know. So it was kind of like a forum. You can vent, you have friends who understand. And one parent said this, "I don't need your pity." Because she said it's very uncomfortable whenever you tell someone, "Oh, I have a special needs child," and they either say, "Oh, I'm so sorry," or, "Oh, it's such a blessing to have a special needs child."
1: Mm.
23: So I think what she said stayed with me, because a lot of times when people make these comments, they come from good places,
1: yeah.
23: right? "I'm so sorry for this. I'm so sorry for that." People are really genuinely trying to be supportive.
1: Mm.
23: But I think without realizing it, you might reduce this whole thing to either romanticizing it, you know, it's such a blessing, or it's a tragedy.
1: Yeah.
23: Yeah. So I think even when I teach music, so whenever I say, "Oh, I teach music to children with special needs," the most common remark was, I mean, other than, "Oh, you're very patient," is, "Are they all savants?"
1: Ah, okay.
23: Right?
1: For those of us not familiar with the term savant, so what does savant mean?
23: So they're very talented. Yeah. They can just, you know, like play music nonstop.
1: Like the movie Rain Man.
23: Yes. Mm. Yeah. So I know it comes from a place of curiosity and admiration and maybe like, you know, mainstream media perhaps, but it can turn a very diverse group, you know, into one stereotype.
1: It reduces it.
23: Yeah. So I think this is really an example of how nuanced life is, because a parent can be having a difficult time but don't want your support. A child might have challenging needs, but also has a, you know, whole personality. You know, this child could be funny, could be stubborn, and all, just like any other child.
1: Yes.
23: And these two truths can exist at the same time.
1: Samantha So Tan, founder of The Radiant Spectrum, a music school for children with special learning needs. Coming up in just a little while, our fourth guest on this highlights edition of A Letter to Myself. Stay with us.
0: Witnessed an accident? Saw something unusual or interesting and caught it on camera? 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See it, report it, contribute to CNA Eyewitness, because your tip-off matters.
1: Thanks so much for staying with us on this highlights edition of A Letter to Myself. Our final guest is a singer-songwriter and multi-instrumentalist who started a free music program for underprivileged children when she was just 10. Hima Izzati, who's currently on the cusp of turning 20, then went on to perform at 3 National Day parades, the most recent in 2025 when she sang a cover of Charlie Lim's Room at the Table. Amid collaborating with some of the most renowned local music luminaries, Hima also launched her debut EP in 2025 titled Sleep When You're Tired, and she tells us more about that in just a little while. But first, Hima, who again is just turning 20, tells us what she'd say in her letter to her younger self.
2: The first one, and I would say that this one for me is the most important, is to trust your core.
1: Okay.
2: And by that, I mean to truly re-understand yourself and realign your values, to truly understand actually what it is about art and creating that truly gives me joy and satisfaction.
1: Mm.
2: I think at the end of the day, with a creative job or any, honestly, any job at all, at the end of the day, you have to put food on the table. And when you really know what it is that makes you happy, I truly believe that you can get that and you will find a way to always fulfill yourself and, you know, fill that cup for yourself no matter what you do.
3: Right.
2: You know, the thing about music is that there are so many more jobs than we can see. You know, it's not just being a busker or Lady Gaga. It's so many things in between. And there are so many things about creating and so many aspects of creating that give me joy. And once I truly find that, you know, I'm still kind of am finding that.
3: Yes, I was going to ask you actually, how does a person as young as yourself know what is her core?
2: Well, I don't think I know it completely, but I think it's important to always check with myself at different stages of my career. And if that changes, then sure. But at the end of the day, I want to make myself happy while, you know, being realistic. And I think it's important for me to always allow myself to grow, but always make sure that I am staying true to my art and my soul.
3: Yeah, I think that's a very wise insight and response that you shared, that what you think of as your core today could be very different in 5-10 years time, and to allow yourself to embrace that change as well. So today, at 20, almost 20 years old, right? How would you describe your core today?
2: I think for me, it's about connecting people and creating connections and building community, which then leads to my second message that I would write to myself, which is to build community and not be scared to build community.
3: Okay.
2: I think that that's a huge part of my artist identity now. It is to always truly see the humanity in people and connect people for that reason. I think that in the world that we live in today, it's very important to always remember our hearts and our humanity. And I feel like that's what art and music does, at least for me.
3: Yes, absolutely.
2: And
3: may I ask you, share with us an example, right? That second message, which ties very nicely with your first message, right? You said that at your core is about connecting people.
2: Yeah.
3: And then you went on to that second message, which is, you know, the second message to your younger self is build your community.
2: Yes.
3: In what way are you using your music to build community
2: today? For me, my idea of building community through my songs is actually to tell stories that make other people feel brave enough to tell their own stories. I would say that that is my own goal right now. Just, you know, talking about how things change. Right now, I like telling very specific lived experiences that I have. And I'm not sure whether that may exactly be a, something that people relate to. But what matters to me more is that by telling these stories, I want other people to feel the care and love that they actually have the space to tell their own stories. Yeah, that's, to me, that's my way of connecting with people right now.
3: Thank you very much for sharing that. Speaking of telling very specific lived experiences through your songwriting and your performance, maybe it's time to bring in your third song this evening. Tell us about this song.
2: Sure. Okay. So this song is called Breathe, and it is the last song on my debut EP, Sleep When You're Tired. This song is about reminding myself to be calmer, more peaceful. It's no secret that I have a very cluttered or scattered mind often. And I am someone that has to pause a lot to remind myself not to spiral, because I'm very quick to do that. And I need to remind myself to breathe. And that's what inspired the song.

0: Hima Izati with one of the other tracks from her debut EP. This one's called Breathe. And again, the title of her debut EP, which released last year, 2025, the title of your album is also quite instructive, right? What's the title?
1: The EP is called Sleep When You're Tired. Mm. It is instructive, but the irony of it is that I am someone that often does not sleep when I am tired. Honestly, it is advice that I should probably take more.
0: Exactly. Perhaps that is the fourth message in your letter to yourself.
1: 100%.
0: Sleep when you're tired. Well, was it very cathartic, you know, writing this, the songs in this album? Because you've got tracks like, you know, what we just heard, Breathe, and you shared the story behind that. And then the title of your album as well, Sleep When You're Tired. Mm-hmm. You know, it's almost like messages to yourself. Almost.
1: It definitely is messages to myself. I think the whole message and even the production behind this EP is very raw. It's very vulnerable. And I'm very glad that it is my first project because I feel like it is a very good, it's a snapshot of me in this time of my life where, you know, growing pains, you know, like not to make a big deal out of it, but sometimes it is hard just being a teenager. And I think that it's important to healthily express those emotions so that it doesn't blow up into something it doesn't have to be. Sleep When You're Tired is very much me trying to process all these hard emotions and all the overthinking that I do in the middle of the night when I am not sleeping, when I am tired. But it's also a way for me to realize that I do need to take better care of myself. And that's why it was kind of also an instruction for me to sleep when you're tired.
0: I think it's instructive for many, many of us, myself included. You know, when you were sharing that, you know, you sometimes tend to overthink and all, you know, I do that sometimes as well, right? And that third track that we shared with our listeners, Breathe, you know, that's something that it's not just a concept. It really does help you physiologically.
1: Yes.
0: When you take a pause and physically breathe, it calms your nervous system.
1: 100%.
0: Yeah. And of course, writing music and singing helps you tremendously as well. Thank you very much for sharing that. That second message, build your community. What's your third message?
1: My third message is to rely on that community.
0: How are you relying on your community?
1: Right now, I think it can be in many different ways. In my personal life, it can be when I'm struggling to be brave enough to reach out, to be able to talk to other people, to create a space where other people feel safe enough to talk to you and you feel safe enough to talk to them. And in my career, it can just be sharing ideas with people, being brave enough to truly explore ideas with other people, which is something I feel a lot of young creatives fear to do. I think it is hard to do that when you don't completely believe in yourself, but it's important to take that step and just do it and talk to those people because I'm a huge believer that art is a collaborative thing, especially music.
0: Yeah.
1: You can do it alone, but it feels a lot better when you do it with other people.
0: Hima Izati, singer-songwriter and multi-instrumentalist. My thanks to all our guests who shared with us their life-shaping journeys and their letters to themselves. Be sure to tune into the full conversations on A Letter to Myself every weeknight at 8 p.m. You've been listening to A Letter to Myself on CNA 938. The news is coming up shortly. Stay with us.
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15: Scams, they have become part of landscape of everyday life in Singapore. They continue to evolve, but our defences evolve too. We look at why people continue to fall prey, who is most vulnerable, and what we can all do to stay one step ahead after the news.
16: Good evening. At 6 p.m., I'm Malik Zainal. India says its ties with China are making steady progress as Prime Minister Narendra Modi met with Chinese President Xi Jinping on the sidelines of the BRICS summit in New Delhi. Both countries have been seeking to continue efforts to improve relations after years of tensions. The meeting comes as both sides work to strengthen ties following a deadly border clash in 2020. Beijing and New Delhi have since taken steps to ease tensions along their disputed border and resume high-level engagement. At the BRICS summit, the 11-member grouping also agreed on a joint declaration. Despite differences over a range of geopolitical issues, it calls for dialogue and diplomacy to resolve conflicts while addressing issues including global trade and unilateral sanctions. The agreement comes despite divisions among members over conflicts in the Middle East and Ukraine. Discussions on the second day of the BRICS summit will be focusing on the event's central theme. Leaders are taking part in an open session concentrated on shaping the future for inclusive global growth, structured around resilience, innovation, cooperation, and sustainability. Talks are widely expected to allow participants a chance to deliberate on the changing economic landscape. Partner countries and outreach invitees are also actively participating in today's sessions. The BRICS grouping accounts about a quarter of global trade and almost half of the world's population. The 11-member nation bloc primarily consists of major emerging economics, including China and India, alongside natural resource-rich countries like Indonesia and Brazil. Beyond the summit, attention has also been on the relationship between China and India. CNA senior correspondent Tan Yuguan says President Xi's visit is the clearest sign yet of growing engagement between the two neighbours.
17: Although this thaw in relations have actually been some time in the making, Xi's visit to India is perhaps the clearest sign of it, but it is not where the process started. After the two sides reached an agreement that helped ease the military standoff along parts of the disputed border, Xi and Modi, if you recall, met in Kazan in 2024. That was also on the sidelines of the BRICS summit. They met again in Tianjin last year, a Shanghai Cooperation Organization summit. So in a way, this shows how important these group meetings are in providing opportunities for countries like India and China to meet. And below the leadership level, senior officials have also been meeting regularly. China's top diplomat Wang Yi and India's national security advisor Ajit Doval have also held another round of boundary talks in Beijing just last month. So there has been a steady effort on both sides to stabilize ties. What makes this visit different is the symbolism. This is Xi actually returning to India for the first time since 2019. After their 2020 border clashes pushed relations to their lowest point in decades. And Xi's message now is that the border dispute should no longer define the entire relationship. He says China and India should see each other as partners, not rivals, as opportunities, not threats. And he also says that the boundary issue and the wider relationship should move forward on separate tracks. So Beijing wants more normal ties again, more trade, more high-level exchanges, more direct flights, and more people-to-people contact. That said, the border dispute remains unresolved, and there's still mistrust, and China and India continue to compete in many areas. So Xi's visit is important, less because it suddenly changes the relationship, more because it shows a gradual improvement in ties now being taken to a much higher political level.
16: Indonesian rescuers are searching for at least 140 people from a passenger ship that was earlier reported missing in the Java Sea. Search and rescue officials say that 103 have been evacuated, one of whom died. Indonesia's search and rescue agency said the ship was carrying 243 people when it was reported missing after losing contact early this morning during bad weather. It had set sail yesterday from the East Java city of Surabaya to the South Kalimantan city of Banjarmasin on Borneo Island before losing contact. Rescuers have deployed a team, ships and a helicopter toward the passenger vessel's last known position. The head of the agency's Banjarmasin office said that the more than 100 people had been evacuated using different ships. However, conditions are proving challenging for those conducting operations, according to the rescue agency's local coordinator. The death toll from a ferry fire in the Philippines has risen to 76 after authorities recovered 41 more bodies from the burnt-out vessel. 13 people are still unaccounted for. The ferry was near Palawan province after sailing from Manila when it caught fire on Wednesday evening. Survivors reported hearing two explosions shortly before flames spread through the vessel. Firefighters were only able to enter the ferry for the first time on Friday, more than a day after the blaze broke out as thick smoke and extreme heat made the ferry inaccessible. Forensic teams are now working to identify the burnt bodies found inside the ship. They have set up temporary tents at a nearby port to process the remains. 30 passengers and 13 crew members have been confirmed rescued. The cause of the fire is under investigation. The fate of Myanmar's United Nations envoy is back in the spotlight. The military-backed government has issued a statement accusing Chaw Moe-tun of engaging in, quote, illegal activities. The allegations include the usage of state property and mission funds without authorization following a dismissal from civil service that took effect from 27 February 2021. Chaw Moe-tun has remained Myanmar's permanent representative to the UN despite the military's attempts to remove him after the 2021 coup. The remarks were made as the United Nations is reviewing member states' credentials. CNA's Leong Wai Kit examines whether Myanmar's new military-backed government can overturn the status quo.
18: Myanmar's UN envoy Chaw Moe-tun has been in the hot seat since the 2021 coup. Days after publicly backing Aung San Suu Kyi's elected civilian government, the military dismissed him from his diplomatic post, charged him with high treason, and stripped him of his citizenship. He also faced assassination threats. Yet more than 5 years on, Chaw Moe-tun remains Myanmar's representative at the UN. That's because the UN Credential Committee has repeatedly deferred a decision over competing claims to represent Myanmar. The General Assembly most recently endorsed that deferral in December 2025. So for now, Chaw Moe-tun continues to represent Myanmar at the UN following his appointment by Aung San Suu Kyi's government. On the other end of the spectrum, you have Min Aung Hlaing. He became Myanmar's president in April, and his administration is pushing a different narrative. It says Suu Kyi's government was invalid because of electoral fraud, and that his administration now represents a newly elected government. Min Aung Hlaing is also looking to China and Russia for support.
19: China and usually Russia. And always the United States are members of this accreditation committee. So they are amongst the key decision makers. But although China and Russia will be influential, they do not determine this issue alone. It's not the Security Council. They don't have vetoes. It requires the consensus or at least a majority of the Accreditation Committee and then of the General Assembly. And at this stage, we are not seeing significant movement in the views in either of those bodies.
18: Officially, states generally have refrained from recognising either the Myanmar military or the NUG as the legitimate government. But they continue to recognise Myanmar as a state and a member of the UN. Moving forward, there are likely various scenarios. The UN Credentials Committee could recommend backing either side or defer its decision again. Either way, the world will look to the UN's decision as a signal of how it views and treats a post-staggered election in Myanmar. Decisions that would have an impact on the Min Aung Hlaing administration's standing on the international stage.
16: An Iranian commercial vessel has been struck off Qasim Island in the Strait of Hormuz. Iranian state media says one person was killed and four others were wounded. CNA's Keith Liu.
20: The attack comes a day before Tehran is seeking to brief regional countries on efforts by Iran and Oman to manage shipping in the waterway. Iran has stressed that its agreement with Oman does not mean the strait will be reopened to shipping. The Iranian president says that would only happen if the U.S. ends its naval blockade. It is not clear which countries will take part in the meeting. Bahrain has said it will not attend. Separately, a UK maritime security monitor says a vessel has been attacked while transiting the Strait of Hormuz. Local authorities are evacuating the crew. The escalation in the Middle East has driven up global energy prices and coincides with pressure in the Bab al-Mandeb Strait by the Iran-backed Houthi rebels in Yemen. Iraq, meanwhile, says it will reopen three border crossings with Iran. The three crossings in Misan, Diyala, and Basra provinces were shut after a drone attack targeted a Saudi pipeline. The government says the crossings will reopen in stages for passengers and trade from Sunday until Thursday.
16: The Philippines has put a halt to the exports of purple yam temporarily. That's to protect planting stocks of the crop, also known as ube, as demand has boomed. The government said it wants to build production capacity. The Agriculture Secretary cited concern over planting materials running low, as well as fear that other countries that could use the varieties to compete with them. The root vegetable is commonly propagated through methods which use the existing tuber or through stem cuttings. Exports have reached as far as North America and the Middle East other than Asia. Last year, ube brought in about $3.2 million in exports from nearly 1.7 million kilograms. However, farmers have been struggling to keep up with demand, with weather patterns becoming more unpredictable and the total volume of purple yams being grown falling about 1.6% from 2024 to last year. And that's the news headlines anytime on CNA 938 and CNA.Asia. There's an accident on PIE towards Tuas after Clemente Avenue 6, avoid lane 2. Another accident on Tampines Road towards Upper Serangoon and Serangoon Road after KPE, avoid lane 3. There are vehicle breakdowns in CTE Tunnel towards SLE after Merchant Road, on TPE towards PIE after Punggol Road, and on ECP towards Changi at Fort Road exit. Now let's look at the weather updates. Partly cloudy for tonight. For tomorrow, thundery showers over many areas in the late morning and early afternoon. Temperature between 25 and 33 degrees Celsius with a relative humidity 60 to 95%.
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15: Thank you so much for joining me today. Scams, they have become part of the landscape of everyday life here in Singapore. We often receive messages that look legit, genuine. Phone calls even come through that create for us a sense of urgency. Or perhaps they pretend to be someone we think we know, but actually we don't. Or they may know just that little bit about us, just enough to earn our trust so that they can continue this conversation with us. And sometimes that is all it takes. So the good news, though, is that both scam cases and losses did see a fall in the first half of the year. We'll talk about that a little bit later. But scams do remain a very real concern. And I think one of the more important things to understand is that it's not simply about being more careful with technology. It's also about understanding how scammers understand the way they are talking to us is about manipulating us, our feelings, our emotions, and they know about the psychology behind everything that they do. They erode our trust. They play into our fears and our emotions as well. So, how are scams evolving? How are the authorities responding? What can each of us do to protect ourselves and the people that we care about? Joining us for this conversation on Our Town today is Superintendent Tay Yuan Chi, Assistant Director, Public Education Program, Scam Public Education Office, Cyber Command, Singapore Police Force. Yuan Chi, thank you very much for making time.
0: Hi, good morning, Susan. Thanks for having me on the show. Yeah, so I'm glad to have this opportunity to share a little more about the scam situation in Singapore and also some of the trends that we are seeing for the first half of the year. And earlier, what I mentioned, what each of us can play a part in to better protect ourselves and our loved ones.
15: Yeah, I think that becomes very important because we do need to extend this knowledge beyond just ourselves and our immediate family, even into the community. But to kickstart this conversation, I have to ask you this. Have you been the target of a scam? Have you received scam messages yourself?
0: Yes, definitely. Actually quite a fair bit. Yeah. I think over the years, and it was actually started many years ago. I think we have started receiving those automated call bots whereby it was actually quite obvious or evident that such calls is actually from the scammers because it was automated. And also maybe speaking in an accent that is actually not of a local accent and trying to impersonate as a government officials. But that's, I mean, to me, quite a clear telltale sign that is not true. It's not calling from a government agency. But the thing is, I think scammers has also evolved over time as well. And in recent times, if you receive a phone call purportedly from a scammer impersonating as a government official, it could actually be someone speaking in a local accent as well. And I think actually that makes it a bit more believable, and that makes it a bit harder for members of public to then discern, you know, whether is it really calling from someone of authority or is it for a scammer itself.
15: Yeah. No, absolutely. But you see, Yuan Chi, you're different because you're someone in the know. You know what to look out for, right? And then there are those of us who, when we do receive a message like this, we had a previous conversation about the latest iMessage scam. And then I didn't realize even that courier companies don't use iMessages. I mean, I just assume a message is a message. So there are more people like me, and we take things. Sometimes you get a message, you go, oh, wait, did I order something? And, you know, because of the time of the month around this time, I'm sure there have been many, many orders, right? Because 9/9 just passed. So for those of us who are just seeing this for the first time, we first of all go, okay, maybe I did order something. And that's how, if we take it to the next step, is when they get us, right?
0: Yes, definitely. So I think earlier you have correctly pointed out that, you know, scammers use fear and urgency to pressure victims into acting quickly. And that's typically for government officials impersonation scams. And for phishing scams, it's more about scammers knowing about more of your lifestyle. So, you know, many people actually shop online these days. So, assumingly, most people who have used different courier company services to deliver purchase goods to their house. So they probably just actually try their luck per se to actually send it to the masses. And hopefully just a few, they just need a few to actually fall prey to them and to continue the conversation with them. And that's a lead on for them already to actually manipulate you, and then to convince you thereafter to give out your personal details or your even your banking details. And that's actually detrimental because, you know, once they have access to your personal accounts, they could actually wipe out your accounts in a matter of minutes.
15: And we did have a conversation about this, and the numbers were quite alarming.

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1: OLED is the peak of panel technology. 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
3: Look forward to, and still very encouraging for us. And it reflects our collective efforts involving the police and also other government agencies, even the banks, the financial institutions, the telcos, the online platforms, and even the members of public working hand in hand with us to prevent the scammers from succeeding. There are a few areas I think that we have done well, or rather we have paid attention to focus our efforts in making this happen. I think on the prevention front, let me just name a few initiatives. Yeah, so I think in terms of banks, we have rolled out the money lock, which allows customers to protect their savings, you know, that they do not require for daily transactions. So that means that, you know, if you don't require this amount in the bank, you can actually just lock it up. And if you want to unlock it, you will have to physically go down to a retail physical bank itself to make a transfer. And that's important because, you know, earlier I've said that once scammers have access to your bank account, online transaction, online banking can happen in a matter of minutes. So you actually want to lock it up and prevent scammers from having this free rein to your account, even if they manage to have access to it. Yeah, and that's on the bank side. And we also have other cooling measures, such as, you know, if you want to increase your transaction limits, there's a cooling period of I think 24 hours. And that is more to give time for any potential victims to stop and pause and give it a think on whether they would really want to make this transfer to someone that they may not know. And that's also a time whereby you give police this buffer, this gap to actually intervene if needed and try to convince any victims of trying to transfer money away to the scammers. Yeah.
4: I mean, these are important steps, particularly when it comes to your savings accounts or your debit accounts, so to speak. If you were to lock up some of it, there's some prevention. I do know that it is a little bit inconvenient for some, especially if you need to make a very large transaction. I think now there's a 24-hour hold or something, especially if it's to a person or to an organization that you've never transferred money to. So if it's legal, legit, genuine transaction, I would say you need to give yourself a little bit more time. Yeah.
3: Yeah. So I think that definitely, I think together with this measure, it brings alongside probably just a bit of more inconvenience to people, because, you know, you have to wait 24 hours before you want to transact. But these measures were not implemented without much considerations, as we gave it a lot of thoughts on whether such measures should be implemented, and against the balance of, you know, whether we would want to protect the victims' hard-earned earnings, and also causing inconvenience for just another few hours at a time. I think we chose the former, and we have also seen cases whereby, you know, people actually thank us, or rather mention that money lock has help them because it has managed to salvage whatever remaining amount they have in their bank accounts for being transferred away.
4: Yeah, so these are steps that personally we can take. Another statistic that I find very interesting is that more than 80% of reported scams actually involve victims making transfers themselves. Again, if you fall prey to one of these scams, you're likely to be the one making the transfer anyway. It's not someone going into your account stealing it. So there are two things that can happen, right? And you have scammers who will steal from you, and then the other way is that you're transferring the money because you think it's a genuine transaction. And the number is big though, 80%.
3: Yes, yes. So, you're right. So about 80% of reported scams involve self-effected transfers. And this also shows that the scammers are increasingly relying on deception and social engineering rather than technical compromise itself. And this is actually even harder to guard against because the scammer is essentially trying to

0: hack the person, you know, rather than hacking any device or system itself.
1: Yeah.
0: And you know, they will deliberately exploit any very normal human emotions or behaviors, such as fear, urgency, authority, scarcity, you know, for e-commerce scams, which can actually cause people to act before they have the opportunity to stop and question what they were being told. Yeah, so individual vigilance remains an important line of defense, and that's why public education on our end, we also play much emphasis on it. It's about educating the public about the latest scam trends, and then beyond that, what they can do if they are really put into a situation, a stressful situation, I would say, because when you're conversing with a scammer, it could be stressful. It could be. You could be pressed for time to actually
1: Yeah.
0: give a response. So how do you then try to give yourself a cognitive break, and give yourself more time to think?
1: Here's the thing, they prey on fears, right? I mean, you're fearful. If I don't do this, I may lose out. If I don't do this, I may not get my package. If I don't do this, someone might get hurt. So there's a lot of fear in everything that the scammer is doing. And sometimes we think that these things only happen to seniors, to the elderly, but that's not true, right? It's a misconception.
0: No, it's not true. Yeah, so I think for maybe just put out some stats. I think in the first half of the year, actually scams victim more than about 65% of the victims are actually below 50 years old. Yeah, so actually that's contrary to I think
1: Yeah.
0: what most people think it is. Yeah, but I think what differs across the different age profiles is the type of scams that they tend to fall prey to. Yeah, so for younger victims, e-commerce scams feature more prominently, and also among youth aged 19 and below, almost half of the victims actually fell prey to e-commerce scams.
1: 19 and below,
0: Whereas,
1: did you say?
0: yes, youth aged 19 and below, almost half
1: Wow.
0: of the victims fell prey to e-commerce scams. Yeah, but I think that's really because of, again, back to the lifestyle. Younger victims will probably tend to shop online. Or maybe if they want to get themselves to concert tickets, which they couldn't get from authorized sellers, they may actually turn to a secondhand platform or secondhand market to try to buy the tickets. But unfortunately, they were not able to get. Yeah. And for those who are aged between 30 to 49 years old, e-commerce scams is also still a very common scam type. But it's also followed by phishing and job scams.
1: How
0: Yeah.
1: about
0: And for the
1: financial
0: elderly.
1: scams? Because, you know, people,
0: Sorry, fine.
1: financial scams, in other words, those who are in this particular age group, 30 to 49, and maybe even up to 50 and 60, sometimes you do have these scams. I'm not sure if that's the right term to use. Investment scams,
0: Yes.
1: right?
0: Investment scam. Yeah.
1: Yeah. So they fall
0: Correct.
1: prey to
0: Correct.
1: this age group.
0: Yes. So I think investment scam is actually more targeting people who are age 50 to 65 years old. That's based on the stats that we have. And also for those who are above 65 years old, they fall prey mostly to government official impersonation scams and also investment scams itself.
1: If you have a question about scams, if you need support, if you need assistance, you can actually call the 24-hour Scam Shield helpline, which is 1799. If you want to ask a question of my guest here today, talking about scams and how we can stay one step ahead, you can send your WhatsApp message to 963-11938. We will take your questions before we wrap the show. Superintendent Tay Yuan Chi continues talking with me on Our Town after the news break.
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9: Good evening. It's 6:30 p.m. I'm Malik Zainal. Large boulders, higher than expected rock levels, and groundwater inflows are among unexpected challenges that have surfaced in the construction of the North-South Corridor. The Land Transport Authority says it is monitoring the progress of work and will provide an update on the completion timeline in due course. The NSC is slated to open in phases from 2027. Natalie Ong speaks to an LTA engineer and Professor Ang Pui Bun, Deputy Group Director of the North-South Corridor at the Land Transport Authority, in this report.
10: The North-South Corridor has been slowly taking shape since construction began in 2018. The planned corridor stretches more than 21 kilometres from Admiralty to the city. It's meant to relieve traffic along the North-South transport axis and free up space for other users. Authorities say more than 90% of foundation works for its tunnel and viaduct portions have been completed. But as construction progresses, some areas are proving to be more challenging than others. Along Woodlands Avenue 8, foundation works are taking longer than expected. Authorities say such delays underground have affected what can happen above it. This includes the launching of large viaduct segments. Further south, at Thompson, the challenge lies underground. It is at this area where workers have uncovered large boulders. At 3.5 metres, the largest boulder found to date is more than twice my height. Authorities say these new findings will require a change in the design and construction approach. This includes changing from conventional excavation methods to controlled blasting at areas where rock is harder and higher than expected. One panel of the underground concrete wall would typically take about a week to build, but some have taken 4 weeks or more. Further down the same road at Novena, engineers have a different set of constraints, like finding sufficient space to divert existing underground utilities such as telco pipes. And a live MRT train system, with one north-south corridor tunnel passing above it and the other below, just 1 meter apart at the closest point. While the southbound tunnel crossing above has been completed, the team encountered fractured rock and groundwater inflows that could not be fully identified in advance.
11: The North-South Corridor is Singapore's largest and most complex infrastructure project, being constructed along a densely built-up corridor alongside MRT lines, utilities and other critical infrastructures. As work progressed, we encountered more challenging ground conditions than anticipated. We therefore have to make adjustment to our design and construction methods to ensure that the work carry out safely and not compromising the surrounding infrastructures.
10: One expert says Singapore's geology is complex, partly because of weathering.
12: Tunneling construction, particularly when you have a difficult problem, is not less complicated than brain operation or brain surgery. So you can imagine when you operate a brain and you realize there's some unforeseen circumstances which you have not anticipated, and then of course your whole operation will become much more complicated. and the whole operation can also be much delayed.
10: With heavy foundation works completed, LTA says noise levels are expected to continue tapering off. It adds that with most upcoming works taking place underground, this will also help minimise the need for multiple traffic diversions.
9: The Singapore Fitness Alliance, SFA, says it is helping employees of True Fitness and True Yoga to find new jobs. This follows the abrupt closure of both fitness chains. The initiative is in collaboration with the National Instructors and Coaches Association, an association set up in 2019 by the National Trades Union Congress and E2I, NTUC's Employment and Employability Institute. Around 230 employees and freelancers from True Group have reached out to the SFA. However, SFA will not be involved with any efforts to recover unpaid salaries or commissions for the staff members. True Group's parent company, Conta Pharma China Holdings, filed a bourse listing on Thursday night stating that the directors of True Fitness and True Yoga in Singapore were unable to continue business due to their liabilities. The company cited unprecedented challenges, including competition from boutique gyms, exercise facilities in condominiums and private residences, and the rise of digital training options. And that's the news headlines anytime on CNA938 and CNA.Asia. There's an accident on PIE towards Tuas after Clemente Avenue 6, avoid lane 2, and roadworks on PIE towards Tuas after Clemente Avenue 6, avoid lane 1.
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1: Thank you for staying with us in this continuing conversation that I'm having with Superintendent Tay Yuan Chi, Assistant Director, Public Education Programs, SCAM Public Education Office, Cyber Command, Singapore Police Force. And so reporting becomes important, I feel, that, you know, we sometimes come across things and we decide, well, let's not talk about it. But if you are the victim, or if you are almost a victim, or even if you've just received a message that looks a little bit dubious, don't just save the message or delete it, because now there are functions where you can report and then delete those scams. And that is what I think we should regularly do. So Yuan Chi, we've spoken about the scam situation here in Singapore. The numbers look upbeat, but I think we should not take this for granted, and we should not actually let our guard down, because as much as the numbers are falling, scams are also evolving. So let's pick up from what we were saying before we took a break. Scams don't affect just elderly people. Different age groups fall prey to different types of scams. So let's talk about this, the evolution of the scams. And of course, you have some latest trend numbers to share with us as well.
0: Yes. Okay. So I think the key change or key delta we have seen is that scammers are predominantly reaching victims online nowadays. Mm. And online platforms were the first point of contact in about 89% of scam cases in the first half of this year, with messaging platforms and social media being the two most common contact methods. And this is very significant because scammers are also operating on the same platforms that we use every day to communicate, shop, and to also consume content. And so Facebook, WhatsApp, and Instagram collectively accounts for about 34% of total scam cases. And actually, this is quite scary because most of us would be using such platforms on a daily basis. And to know that scammers have also infiltrated themselves into such different communication platforms or even the social media platforms, it means that they are constantly around us, and that's why our guards also needs to be constantly up as well to be able to know when is it a scam, when is it a fake advertisement that's being posted, how do you actually differentiate this from a real advertisement versus something that's fictitious and too good to be true itself.
1: And sometimes we click on something one time. I was just sharing this with my producer earlier. You click on one advertisement one time and it continues sending you messages for days on end. I'm trying to delete something now that I looked at. And also when you purchase one thing, somehow you will get messages from related products or that same seller over a long period of time. And that's when perhaps you let your guard down because you go, well, I bought once and everything was okay. So maybe everything's good.
0: Yeah, so I guess the social media algorithm works in a way whereby they are also able to pick up what's your likes and dislikes, what are the frequent clicks that you have. And if you, for example, if you are looking for a handbag, for example, and once you start to shop online, similar items will start to pop up in your feeds itself.
1: Yeah.
0: And that's more to entice you. And I think in terms of advertisements, we have also put in place certain code of practice measures that we have issued recently in August, and that's a renewed code of practice to the different social media platforms, whereby we require the platforms to verify the advertisers before they actually put up any form of advertisements. And why so? Because we have seen, this is a ground whereby it really needs to be more regulated, more guarded. We cannot allow any person to just post any fraudulent post online, and because and that's the start of the whole scam journey. And I think every player or rather every industry stakeholders also play a part together with the government agencies to stop it right from the start of the journey itself.
1: Yeah, I read your brief, and I just want to point out and ask you about some of these numbers. We talked about the different scams, e-commerce and investments and things like that. Job scams also seems to, the numbers have dropped. Yeah, the quantum has dropped a bit, but it doesn't mean we can let our guard down now, because last year, first half of last year, the numbers were quite high. But this year, the numbers have gone down for the same period. And this is the same for some of the other scams. Social media impersonation scams, now these numbers have actually gone up. So it is different across the different scams. And again, you mentioned that some of these scams, they target different people at different segments of the population, depending on if you use social media a lot. I guess that is where you might get targeted. I want to just ask you about seniors, you see, because many seniors, many are not online. Some are, and they're quite, social media savvy and technologically savvy as well. You do have SG CyberSafe Seniors program. So you do run programs specifically for seniors to tell them what to look out for? For me, that's a vulnerable group, right?
0: Correct. Yes. And we are aligned with that because, even though the elderly population made up only about 40% of scam victims, the financial impact on them tends to be much greater. And the elderly victims actually lost an average of about 42,000 per victim. Wow. And that's the highest among all age group. And that really signals why we emphasize so much on more in terms of protecting the elderly from scammers. And most of the time, if they are to lose their money, it will really be their hard-earned money. Yeah. It could be their CPF as well, which they may require for their retirement. And we don't want them to end up in the state whereby they lose all their life savings and they are unable to enjoy their retirement with a peace of mind. Yeah.
1: Well, sadly, though, we've heard a number of stories like that, right, where people have lost a significant amount of their savings, and most of the time, this is not recoverable.
0: Yeah. So, as much as we can, if a scam report is being reported and is reported early, from the anti-scam commands, from the anti-scam center, a cyber command part of the house, we will try to intervene and also work with the bank to quickly freeze any transaction out of the bank account. But that's if it's reported early enough and if the fund is still within the bank account itself.
1: Right. Yeah.
0: So for this, we are able to fund freeze. But the thing is also, we have also increasingly seen scammers pivoted away to other modes of transfer. So we are seeing scammers adapt the way they collect scam proceeds. So, for example, in terms of government official impersonation scams, victims are now instructed to deposit cash through ATMs, physically hand over cash or gold, or even purchase valuable items such as luxury watches and passing it on to the fake government officials. And this is really because banks and the authorities have strengthened our detection of our suspicious transfer, and freezing of our scam link accounts and tracing of funds. And scammers are also looking for alternate ways to receive our proceeds. And such physical handovers is very challenging for us because the proceeds do not necessarily move through conventional banking channels. And that makes timely intervention and recovery more difficult for us.
1: Right. So the SPF is actually placing a lot of focus on the elderly population at this time. So you do go on roadshows with actual outreach with seniors?
0: Correct, correct. Yeah. So I think in terms of the seniors, we have like a government officials impersonation campaign in the different languages and vernaculars, trying to reach the seniors. It could be out of home placements of this crime prevention advisory. And in terms of roadshows, we are constantly in the heartlands doing roadshow. And as I speak now, we have the Safer SG roadshow at Tampines Hub. So if anyone is living in the Tampines area, please feel free to head down and take a look at the booth over there. I think it provides a very comprehensive suite of information to safeguard oneself against scams. And so roadshows, trying to reach out to seniors in terms of different channels, different ways, even television itself. We work with MDDI to try to come up with shows that could be in different dialects to try to reach out to the seniors.
1: Yeah, I think that is very important. And I do know that seniors themselves need the knowledge. But here's the thing, I feel that family members, if you have a senior working with you or living with you in the home, that's when you can also attend roadshows like this or even go to these workshops with your parents or your grandparents. Because sometimes, it's much better for you to know what's going on as well. So let's talk about something else that is important, I feel. As much as we want to stay ahead of the scammers, I think the scammers are also staying a step, maybe two, ahead of us, right? We always say that things evolve. You have a program out there and you have something new out there. Someone is going to try and one-up you. You have established Cyber Command in the police force to tackle specifically what we've been talking about, and you're dedicated to fighting scams. Share more about this.
0: Okay, so Cyber Command is an inaugural setup, which was formed on 3rd of July. So that's about 2 months ago. And the key shift of this new command is the structural integration. So we have brought together our core operations, intelligence and investigation capabilities together under a unified roof itself. And that creates a more agile force to streamline our internal workflow and also allow us to respond more quickly to evolving digital threats like AI, driven scams instantly. And the second major delta is that in terms of our operational strategy, we are now leaning more heavily into proactive and upstream disruption. So instead of just conducting investigation after a scam report is received on our end, our new cyber ops center, we actively hunt down and try to dismantle malicious infrastructure before it can even reach out to the public. So this is something that we have formed over the past 2 months, and this structural and operational evolution is to ensure that Cyber Command is equipped to hopefully stay two step ahead or one step or two step ahead of the scammers or even the transnational syndicates and also to keep our digital space safe.
1: Okay, so just a quick question from a listener: what happens when scammers are caught, or are they more often than not transnational, and it's very difficult to pinpoint them?
0: Yeah, so if you are talking about the main syndicate and main mastermind behind, most of these are actually transnational. They reside outside the borders of Singapore. But within Singapore itself, there are those that we arrest or catch is actually those physical males, scam males itself.
1: Ah,
0: They could
1: okay.
0: be people who actually helps to transfer scams proceeds, help to move the scams proceeds from their own bank account to another, help to pick up the valuables I mentioned earlier and pass it on to let it be transferred away. Yeah, so these are, we have put in place laws, and in fact quite tough laws. Yeah, and we have amended the recent passing of the bills, the scams and countermeasure and other matters bill recently, just a few days ago, and that really strengthens our capability and ability to bring our fight against scammers.
1: And you can take them to task if you can catch them. I mean, you know, when it's transnational, perhaps it's a little bit difficult, and many of them are hiding behind things you cannot even identify, right? You think you've got them, but actually you don't get them. That's what I always say. You think you've got them,
0: so
1: but
0: sorry,
1: actually
0: I
1: you don't.
0: So I think in terms of transnational syndicate to bust them requires close collaboration with our different countries, the different law enforcement agencies in the different countries itself. And we have seen successful busting of syndicates by working with our regional countries such as Malaysia. And that's why sharing of information quickly with one another and try to get the syndicate is important. And we recognize that together. So I think the different law enforcement agencies recognize that scams is not isolated to just your country. No, it requires a collaborative effort between different countries to come together, and bring the fight to them.
1: It's a global issue, Yuanqi, isn't it? We're not alone, and there are many countries who are fighting the same thing, and which is why it is important to report scams, because if you can keep track to a certain extent, you're able to fight better globally with, you know, other police forces around the world, because we got to tackle this as a global issue, because we could be scammed by someone who is not even living here in Singapore and we don't even know who they are. So that makes it very difficult. Okay, so what can we do? You've got workshops going on. You have your different roadshows. Oh, by the way, for our listeners, if you've just tuned in, there is a roadshow going on currently at Tampines Hub. And this is, if you are listening to us today, the 13th of September. But where can people find information about other roadshows that might be coming up?
0: Yeah, so I think in terms of information, seeing it from on our socials, the Singapore Police Force socials, like our Facebook page, our Instagram page, we actively publicize if you're holding roadshows, or it could be in the different neighborhood police centers, their socials as well, if there's more localized roadshows or events that's being organized. And typically when we organize events, we don't do it alone. No, we work with different partners. It could be with the community partners as well. And there will be publicity in the localized regional areas to try to encourage more people to attend. And earlier, just want to point out about the point that you say about reporting. I definitely agree that this is very important, and this is aligned with our framework of the Act Check Tell framework. We have mentioned Scam Shield, and I think to most people, Scam Shield it acts more like a reactive, call and SMS filtering service, to try to help you to block or filter known scam phone numbers or even junk SMSs on your devices. But it offers more than that, because it allows you to report. So users are able to submit scam numbers, messages, or even upload screenshots of suspicious content to help the authorities. And these are all valuable information, because crowdsourced information could come in different forms. And if you submit it via Scam Shield, to the police force, we could actually process, make sense of such information on the back end, and try to draw any correlation to whether it leads to any other bigger scam campaign that could be happening. So we'll want to really strongly encourage everyone, besides downloading the Scam Shield app itself, actively be an active user of it. Don't just rely on the call and SMS filter, try to report. And if you want to check on scams information, you can also use the app to check suspicious phone numbers or bad news or even text messages as well.
1: Yeah, this is where crowdsource information then becomes very important, isn't it? Because if enough people report and there is a trend, this is something that the Singapore Police Force can then act on, because it's impossible to get information otherwise if people didn't report to a particular source. So for you, if you've not yet downloaded the Scam Shield app, easy enough to find. If it doesn't matter what phone you have, you will be able to find it on your various phone stores, the Scam Shield app. And if you need any assistance, support, information, and if you want to maybe make a verbal report, you can actually call the 24-hour Scam Shield helpline. The number, easy enough to remember, it is 1799. So to wrap our conversation, Yuan Chi, just a few quick thoughts that we can put in place immediately for ourselves, for the younger members of our family, for children who might even pick up calls and who are active, teenagers who are on socials, for seniors who may not be on socials but who may also fall prey to someone's sweet talk, although we hope they don't. What can we do to continue to play a part?
0: So I think the key is that always verify what you have been told, be it online, be it through your messages. Verify it through official sources. So do not let anybody rush or pressure you into making a decision, especially so if it involves your money or like transferring your money away. Yeah, and within your family, we'll also encourage you to check with your family member or even your loved ones from time to time to share any scams, information that you have received, scam trends that you know. And I think that's important, because you try to sensitize as much as you can, try to share such valuable information. And if they know of any emerging scam variants, and they will then be a bit more, they'll be a bit more cautious when encountering such a situation and be able to know how to respond or react thereafter.
1: Yeah, and report.
0: Yes, and to report.
1: I think that, for me, that I think is important, because we receive so many messages all the time that when we're busy, we think they're all genuine messages until you read closely and then you realize, gosh, I shouldn't have opened that even. You know, and you just go in there, you just report and then you delete. And that does help to a certain extent. Okay, so once again, the Scam Shield helpline is 1799. You can download the Scam Shield app on your phone. And, you know, scammers may be changing their tactics all the time, but there is something we can all do. As Yuan Chi said earlier, we need to stay alert. We do need to pause before we act, much as we pause before we click and send an angry email. We do need to pause before we act. And I think more importantly, as a community, we must look out for one another. And because when it comes to scams, all of us, we all do have a part to play. And I want to thank you very much for joining me on Our Town today to share not just the scam results and numbers and all of these things, but really to alert us to the situation here in Singapore and to guide us on what we should be doing. Thank you so much.
0: Thank you, Susan.
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1: What happens when somewhere you never expected to live eventually becomes home? One Singaporean made that move to Cambodia, and she's soon taking us around the Cambodian city she's grown to love. 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But first, the news.
9: Seven p.m. I'm Malik Zainal. Leaders from BRICS nations have wrapped up their final day of talks in New Delhi. Discussions focused on inclusive global growth and strengthening cooperation across the global south. Indian Prime Minister Narendra Modi warned that geopolitical tensions, supply chain disruptions and climate crisis are having a wider impact. BRICS leaders had expressed concern over escalating tensions in the Middle East and Sudan in a joint declaration yesterday. They called for disputes to be resolved through dialogue and diplomacy. Russian state media say President Putin is also welcoming efforts from China and India to mediate a settlement in Ukraine. Meanwhile, Indian Prime Minister Narendra Modi said ties with China are making steady progress as he met Chinese President Xi Jinping on the sidelines of the summit. Both countries have been seeking to continue efforts to improve relations after years of tensions. As the BRICS summit concludes, let's hear more from Rebecca Bunden covering the story for CNA.
24: There was that sense of relief with that joint declaration coming through on Saturday. There had been concerns all along about the Middle East conflict in particular overshadowing this summit, and the fact that, you know, the UAE and Iranian leaders were in the same room and perhaps they wouldn't be able to reach any kind of consensus because of that. However, that did come through, and that allowed the forum to turn to some of the issues that the grouping is really meant to focus on. It is meant to be there to get a bigger voice for the global south. They want to have more influence on global institutions internationally. They want to boost economic trade cooperation. So interesting announcements have come through, including Prime Minister Narendra Modi today talking about the grouping agreeing on a BRICS integrated early warning system, and that's for the prevention of infectious diseases and the response to any infectious diseases. Also, in terms of innovation, this proposal for a startup innovation fund. Modi also talked about the need to make sure that technology and critical minerals, they're not weaponized. That's something that could hinder progress, he said. So, you know, really that focus, India had always been talking about wanting to bridge, to build bridges with this summit. And also it did seem to allow the attention to turn to some of these other issues that BRICS and the forum really wants to focus on, despite being still overshadowed somewhat by those conflicts.
9: A proposed meeting between Ukrainian President Volodymyr Zelensky and Russian President Vladimir Putin at the G20 summit in Miami has been ruled out by the Kremlin. Mr. Zelensky said he was ready to meet Mr. Putin if the Russian leader attends the December summit. But the Kremlin said such a meeting in the US is impossible, adding that Moscow remains willing to host the Ukrainian president. Separately, Ukraine says it is preparing for another round of trilateral peace talks with Russia and the United States next month. Mr. Zelensky's chief of staff says preparations are underway, although he did not give details on where the talks would take place. The announcement follows recent meetings between U.S. envoys Steve Witkoff and Jared Kushner and leaders in Moscow and Kyiv. Russia has also indicated it expects the three countries to resume dialogue. The last trilateral meeting was held in Geneva in February, but ended without a breakthrough, with territorial control in the Donbass remaining a major sticking point. Indonesian rescuers are searching for 130 people still missing after a ferry carrying more than 240 passengers and crew overturned in the Java Sea. At least 100 people have been rescued, while 6 passengers have been found dead. The Virgo Transport 8 was traveling from Surabaya in East Java to Banjarmasin in South Kalimantan when it ran into rough seas on Sunday. The captain reported waves of up to 3 meters before sending a distress message saying the vessel was listing. Authorities later received information that the ferry overturned. Rescuers, helped by nearby tugboats and other vessels, are searching around its last known position about 148 kilometers from Banjarmasin. A chopper has also been deployed to help in the search around the vessel's last known position. Officials say the operation is being complicated by weather conditions as authorities work to locate those still missing. Authorities in the Philippines say it could take months to identify the victims from the deadly ferry fire that took place off the western province of Palawan. That says forensic experts sift through the remains to collect samples of DNA. They also said that the volume of specimens means it is hard to provide a clear timeline. Investigators could also recover more remains as they are still searching flooded sections of the vessel. 13 people are still unaccounted for, and the death toll now stands at 76. The ferry was nearing the resort island of Coron from Manila when it caught fire on Wednesday evening. Survivors heard 2 explosions before flames spread through the vessel. 30 passengers and 13 crew members have been rescued. Firefighters were only able to enter the ferry on Friday, more than a day after the blaze started, given the thick smoke and extreme heat. The cause of the fire is under investigation. The fate of Myanmar's United Nations envoy is back in the spotlight. The military-backed government has issued a statement accusing Chor Mortun of engaging in, quote, illegal activities. The allegations include the usage of state property and mission funds without authorization following a dismissal from civil service that took effect from 27 February 2021. Chor Mortun has remained Myanmar's permanent representative to the UN despite the military's attempts to remove him after the 2021 coup. The remarks were made as the United Nations is reviewing member states' credentials. CNA's Leong Wai Kit examines whether Myanmar's new military-backed government can overturn the status quo.
6: Myanmar's UN envoy Chor Mortun has been in the hot seat since the 2021 coup. Days after publicly backing Aung San Suu Kyi's elected civilian government, the military dismissed him from his diplomatic post, charged him with high treason, and stripped him of his citizenship. He also faced assassination threats. Yet more than 5 years on, Chor Mortun remains Myanmar's representative at the UN. That's because the UN Credential Committee has repeatedly deferred a decision over competing claims to represent Myanmar. The General Assembly most recently endorsed that deferral in December 2025. So for now, Chor Mortun continues to represent Myanmar at the UN following his appointment by Aung San Suu Kyi's government. On the other end of the spectrum, you have Min Aung Hlaing. He became Myanmar's president in April, and his administration is pushing a different narrative. It says Suu Kyi's government was invalid because of electoral fraud, and that his administration now represents a newly elected government. Min Aung Hlaing is also looking to China and Russia for support.
4: China and usually Russia, and always the United States are members of this accreditation committee. So they are amongst the key decision makers. But although China and Russia will be influential, they do not determine this issue alone. It's not the Security Council. They don't have vetoes. It requires the consensus or at least a majority of the accreditation committee and then of the General Assembly. And at this stage, we are not seeing significant movement in the views in either of those bodies.
6: Officially, states generally have refrained from recognizing either the Myanmar military or the NUG as the legitimate government. But they continue to recognize Myanmar as a state and a member of the UN. Moving forward, there are likely various scenarios. The UN Credentials Committee could recommend backing either side or defer its decision again. Either way, the world will look to the UN's decision as a signal of how it views and treats a post-staggered election in Myanmar. Decisions that would have an impact on the Min Aung Hlaing administration's standing on the international stage.
9: An Iranian commercial vessel has been struck off Qasem Island in the Strait of Hormuz. Iranian state media says one person was killed and four others were wounded. CNA's Keith Liu.
7: The attack comes a day before Tehran is seeking to brief regional countries on efforts by Iran and Oman to manage shipping in the waterway. Iran has stressed that its agreement with Oman does not mean the strait will be reopened to shipping. The Iranian president says that would only happen if the U.S. ends its naval blockade. It is not clear which countries will take part in the meeting. Bahrain has said it will not attend. Separately, a UK maritime security monitor says a vessel has been attacked while transiting the Strait of Hormuz. Local authorities are evacuating the crew. The escalation in the Middle East has driven up global energy prices and coincides with pressure in the Bab al-Mandeb Strait by the Iran-backed Houthi rebels in Yemen. Iraq, meanwhile, says it will reopen three border crossings with Iran. The three crossings in Misan, Diyala, and Basra provinces were shut after a drone attack targeted a Saudi pipeline. The government says the crossings will reopen in stages for passengers and trade from Sunday until Thursday.
9: Headlines anytime on CNA 938 and CNA.Asia. A couple of vehicle breakdowns on PIE towards Changi after CTE SLE. And on PIE towards Tuas after Eng Neo Avenue, avoid lane 6. And now the weather, partly cloudy for tonight. For tomorrow, thundery showers over many areas in the late morning and early afternoon. Temperature between 25 and 33 degrees Celsius, relative humidity 60 to 95%.
1: Back to Cambodia today, a fellow Southeast Asian country that's been described as sunny, lush, with natural attractions and charming. This is Destination Anywhere on CNA 938. I'm Melanie Olivero. You know, we recently explored the country with a Cambodian local who shared his tips on what to see and experience. But today, we're getting a very different perspective from a Singaporean who moved to its capital, Phnom Penh, in the beginning of 2022 and now calls the city home. So what's life there really like? And what has she discovered after living in the Cambodian capital for several years? My guest is Sarah Orber. She's a supervisor for group marketing and branding at Phillip Bank Cambodia. Hey, Sarah, welcome to CNA 938. Let's start with your move, because you left Singapore for Cambodia in 2022. But what really brought you to Phnom Penh?
8: Hi, Melanie. Hey. Good to hear from you. So I actually moved in 2022 with my whole family. So my parents, my younger sisters. It was mainly after, right after COVID lockdown, for a change of scenery. you know, it wasn't anything that really pulled us there, other than a few friends had told us it's a great place to explore. And having lived in Malaysia for 10 years and then Singapore for another 10, we decided, hey, what's another Southeast country, right? We're really familiar and really comfortable with putting ourselves out there. So having that move initially, it was really difficult in the sense that we didn't have as much of a community, because you're really leaving behind all your friends, all your work, just to start anew in a new place. But we found a really, really friendly community that was, even if people couldn't understand us so much so, but they could understand in the human way, they would be really kind and really welcoming. And that was just like the setting the tone for my entire stay here.
2: All right. Well, that was really quite a journey for you emotionally too.
8: Yeah.
2: Sarah, we've got a WhatsApp question coming in from one of our listeners. So once mm-hmm. we get that together, we'll pose it to you, okay? But I just wanted to ask you, now that you've lived in Phnom Penh for several years, let's start exploring. What are some places you'd recommend to a Singaporean visiting the city for the first time? Can you describe to us what these places are like too?
8: Sure. So I'd say obviously hit the markets. That's where you get your taste of the local life. You can see how in touch everyone is in the community, because it knows each other's names. All the produce is fresh and freshly brought in from the provinces, sometimes even the night before. I like to go to the night market down at Riverside, and that's a really beautiful walk, especially with the food stalls, especially on the weekends. That's where everybody is. It's beautiful. There are also a lot of pagodas and a lot of temples, because this is a Buddhist country. They're also very welcoming to anyone, regardless of your own religion, to just enter and just walk through their little bits of green space that they really take care of quite nicely. That's what I would do. That's what I would bring my friends to.
2: Lovely. Okay, so Sarah, as promised, we've managed to get that question from a listener, a CNA 938 listener. I believe her name is May. She's got a question about experiencing Phnom Penh beyond just the sightseeing. She sent us this WhatsApp question at 963-11938. And everyone, if you're listening in, if you've got a question like May for Sarah, the WhatsApp, it's 963-11938. Okay, Sarah, let's listen to that question.
11: Hi, this is May. What is one local experience or attraction in Cambodia you would recommend that I probably wouldn't find on a typical tourist itinerary?
2: Right, Sarah, because many Singaporeans, we like to go beyond sometimes, because so many of us have traveled multiple times to our Southeast Asian neighbors' countries that sometimes we want something different to take back home with us. So according to May's question, what would that be?
8: Okay, I like to immerse myself everywhere I go. I like to immerse myself in like either a food tour or a food cooking class. And I took that food cooking class so that I could understand a little bit better about what goes into the local food. That was really fun. And I learned about what they put. So we have lemongrass in Singapore, right? But they have their own spice paste here, and they call it krum. And that's basically the base in everything. They cook it in soups, in their version of curries. They marinate fish with it. It's just everything. They call it krum, like krum water. So that's what I would do. I would go for a food cooking class. And you get to meet, they bring you on a food market in the morning, and they bring you to their house, and they teach you the reasoning behind each ingredient, where they get it from. It's always, always local, always from somebody's mom that has a farm nearby. It's just, it makes it feel like a very familiar place, even though you've never been there before.
2: Okay, so it's krung, it's spelled K-R-O-E-U-N mostly, pronounced krung. And like you said, it's a spiced bones paste, usually either beef or pork. So it sounds it's very comforting for Cambodians when they eat it because it's just all about home. So thank you, Sarah, for dropping that information for us. And thank you, Mae, also for WhatsApping us at 963-11-938. Okay, we got to talk about getting around now, Sarah, talking about transportation. How do you usually get around Phnom Penh? What should a Singaporean visitor know about transport there?
8: Okay, so when you first get here, everybody's got Grab here, so that's super normal. You can take a car, you can take a tuk-tuk, or if you're like me, and I've been here for a couple of years now, I've adapted and I ride my own motorcycle and it's really, really convenient. The traffic, it looks a little chaotic, but it's slower than you think. But if you're, you know, you don't want to do something that's scary yet, you can just take a Grab. Grab's everywhere. It's super convenient.
2: Very roughly, because if let's say we go to Penang or Ipoh, we can tell how much a typical Grab drive costs. So sometimes from our hotel to the heart of Penang, it always costs around

0: went 2 km away.
1: Okay,
0: The entire, I would say, yeah, the entire city of Phnom Penh is about 10 km. And then you've also got the suburbs.
1: exactly. So okay, I think we've got a we can make some rough calculations there. Makan time, Sarah. So Singaporeans, we love our bold flavors. What's one Cambodian dish you think we should really try that'll suit our taste buds? You've talked about kroang, spiced dishes. What else would you recommend to us?
0: Oh, okay. 100%. Two of my top are the tourist favorites. Fish amok and beef lok lak. So fish amok is basically, a lot of people have told me it's a fish curry, but I like to think of it as like an otak otak because the original version is more firm like that, and they use egg an egg base to make it custardy, and I think that's my favorite because it's like it's got that spice. It's not spicy at all, by the way. It's rich, it's fragrant, it's got that egg and the fish. It's just perfect. It's super easy to eat.
1: So it's a mock and
0: Oh yes, the other one is beef lok lak. So
1: beef
0: it's
1: lok
0: like
1: lak.
0: beef, yeah. So that's just basic because we've got the kompot pepper in that. It's just like a black pepper, stir-fried beef. There's always fresh vegetables, and it's always, always, always a fried egg. So that's just the basic. Everybody knows what that is. Like you can get lok lak on the streets for maybe $2.50, and it's going to be amazing.
1: Okay, it is. It's also a very much loved national dish in Cambodia too. And tell us about a spill. Tell us one of about your go-to spots, restaurant or cafe in Phnom Penh that you keep finding yourself going back to.
0: I love exploring because there's so many options and there's so many different cuisines you could get here, because a lot of different cultures come here and they find their life here. So we've got French bakeries. I love this place called Tati's. There's another one called Wild, where in the middle of the city, they decided they wanted to turn a house into a little garden, and all they serve are spring rolls. Everything is spring rolls. Absolutely nothing is rice and no noodles. It's like imagine a salad in a spring roll, and you would think it's weird, but like a Greek salad in a spring roll, that's what they serve. It's amazing.
1: It sounds amazing. How do I spell the name of this place again?
0: Oh, right. That's wild. Like WILD.
1: Oh, wild. Okay, so spring roll heaven, huh? Okay.
0: Absolutely.
1: All right. Wild. Hey, Sarah. So that's the restaurant or cafe that you'd recommend us to us in Phnom Penh.
0: Yes.
1: So that's Makan. Let's talk about well, a different kind of nourishment, even though sometimes it can be a bit sad. Because when I visited Germany and Poland, I went to the former Nazi concentration camps to learn more about what happened and to pay my respects to those who died there. But when it concerns Phnom Penh, tourists make time to visit the capital's dark history, like the Toh Sleng Genocide Museum and further out the killing fields, to remember the victims of the Khmer Rouge regime. Many Singaporeans like to find out more about another country's history whenever they visit, even though sometimes it's sad, because a lot of us like to find out about history. What would you like to tell us about both these places?
0: I think it's very important for anybody who steps foot into this country for the first time to visit and acknowledge and understand the impact of what had happened, because particularly because it's so recent, and it's just it's it affects every you can see its effects in the life now, because having to come back from that in just under 50 years, they've progressed immensely, and having a lot of their younger generation having to move and return to their homeland. There are a lot of Khmer diaspora, so they all come back here because this is their motherland, and they're learning a new culture that they have never stepped foot on before. So visiting these places gives you an understanding and an admiration for how kind and generous they are, despite and perhaps.

0: because of such hardship they've had to endure. And it's heartbreaking and so important to understand the locals a little bit better and to appreciate the culture that they have before us.
1: And there will be enough explanations, of course, signs put up for us to read
0: Oh,
1: about,
0: 100%.
1: lots of QR
0: Yes,
1: codes as
0: so
1: well.
0: there are organizations and there are QR codes, there are guided audio tours. So it's very well planned out to help showcase everything that has happened in this area. Just a little bit of explanation. Dusling, the museum, used to be a school, and during the Civil War, they turned it into a prison and interrogation center. And as you walk through, you can see the lasting effects. They have images, they have stories, they have the actual cells of the people there. And it's just having be faced with all this all at the same time, it's very heavy.
1: It's very heavy. It's a lot to take in. But like you said, it's very
0: It is, it
1: important. Yeah.
0: is. It's so
1: Sarah,
0: important, yeah.
1: completely agreed. Sarah, before we end this conversation and I say goodbye to you, you took that leap of faith and you built a life away from Singapore. Obviously, you made a lot of plans too. You planned this carefully. But what advice would you give to someone who's thinking of making a move overseas too?
0: Honestly, just do it. Wherever you end up, it's always going to give you something back. It could be a life lesson. It could be a whole new phase of your life that you didn't expect. And you might learn something that you would never face in wherever you're from, right? Here, it opened my eyes to a different way of life, and the people are just beautiful and so kind, regardless of whether they're related to you by blood or not. They just open their arms and they're really welcoming. Yeah. And I think having left something that I was comfortable with, it taught me that it's okay to take that leap. And sometimes you just have to take that leap and see what's on the other side. Because what I found here is that I also found a community of Singaporeans that moved to Cambodia for their own various reasons. And it's just really welcoming as well. So everybody's got that common denominator where, we take the leap together and this is where we turn out and you figure out what kind of person you want to be in life.
1: Thank you so much, Sarah, for sharing this slice of your life with us. I appreciate it. And you take care
0: Thank
1: of
0: you.
1: yourself. And all the very best to
0: Thank you.
1: you.
0: You too.
1: You're welcome.
0: Of course. Thank you so much. Bye-bye.
1: Bye-bye. And she took time to speak with us today on Destination Anywhere. And we wish her most success and even more success, really, in her new-ish life in Cambodia, a career and in life and matters of the heart, too, no doubt. From making that big move during the pandemic to now calling Phnom Penh home, it's been lovely to see the city through Sarah's eyes. Sarah Orba is a supervisor for group marketing and branding at Phillip Bank Cambodia, showing us around the Cambodian capital she now calls home. This has been Destination Anywhere, and I'm Melanie Olivero for CNA 938.
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6: Good evening, everybody. Thanks for joining me. Would you have picked up CNA.asia on your tablet or your mobile phone this particular article that highlighted how Singapore's ranked high at the PISA 2025? I'm sure many of you did. Parents especially, it's good. Well done. Singapore teens. This is a global study that's done once every 3 years, measuring how students are performing on things like mathematics, reading, problem computational solving, and more. The good news is Singapore somehow bucked the trend. Globally, we're seeing that there's been a dip in performance in students around the world. Singapore is one of the few countries where it hasn't. More on that just ahead, how we were able to buck the trend, and also whether we need to impute more common sense measurements or ways to measure that in this day and age of AI. Why is that going to be far more important rather than just maths skills, for example? Okay, stay tuned. That's all lined up next on Singapore Today. But first up, it's your latest news.
7: 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Understand Asia.
8: Good evening, I'm Alex Zainal. Psychologists from the Internal Security Department, or ISD, are calling for earlier reporting of radicalization signs and greater family involvement in rehabilitation. They say early intervention and support from loved ones and the community can help individuals sustain change. The call comes as youth radicalization remains a pressing concern in Singapore. As SG Secure marks 10 years, Aslam Shah speaks to the psychologists behind Singapore's counter-terrorism efforts. Some of them are speaking under aliases, alongside Dr. Deong Siew Man, Director of the Home Team Psychology Division and Senior Principal Psychologist at the Ministry of Home Affairs.
9: Reporting a loved one for suspected radicalization can be a frightening step. But this ISD psychologist, who goes by the alias Cass, says that move can be pivotal to successful rehabilitation. A teenager she counseled had planned an attack in Singapore, but later reformed his radical beliefs, excelled in school, and began setting goals for his future.
10: ISD sees every case and every person that has been investigated as valuable sons and daughters of Singapore, and that we try our best to give every individual a second chance and also to equip them with the resources as best as we can.
9: A recent ISD report cited 6 of 8 new cases under the Internal Security Act in the past year involved youths aged 20 or younger. Most had shown signs of radicalization to family and friends before coming to the authorities' attention. But family involvement doesn't end with reporting.
11: We are trying to move also towards a type of rehab approach that looks to work with not just the individual, but their families, their loved ones, the community around them. Basically trying to involve as many of those in the rehab to make sure that the rehab outcomes are better and they can sustain the change for longer.
9: Psychologists also draw on observations from religious counsellors, mentors and case officers to assess progress. But ISD warns it may not detect every radicalized individual before they act.
12: Not if, but when. That has been Singapore's mindset towards a terrorist attack. And recent close shaves just show how real that threat is, with youths planning attacks in public spaces. But after 10 years of SG Secure, is Singapore truly ready if an attack were to happen?
9: SG Secure prepares the public to spot threats, respond during an attack and stay united afterwards. But psychologists say preparedness also means understanding how people may react in a crisis and how they can support one another. Last year's national survey found only 46% of respondents believed Singapore was a terrorist target.
13: The awareness where SG Secure has been building over the last 10 years, I think the next wave will be what can we do as a community when the crisis strikes. It could be a very simple act of looking after the person next door or looking after our own family members who are affected.
9: To support that community response, MHA has been building a wider network of home team officers and mental health practitioners. The aim is to better equip Singapore to remain united and resilient if a terror attack were to hit the island.
8: The Singapore Fitness Alliance, SFA, says it is helping employees of True Fitness and True Yoga to find new jobs. This follows the abrupt closure of both fitness chains. The initiative is in collaboration with the National Instructors and Coaches Association and association set up in 2019 by the National Trades Union Congress and E2I, NTUC's Employment and Employability Institute. Around 230 employees and freelancers from the True Group have reached out to the SFA. However, SFA will not be involved with any efforts to recover unpaid salaries or commissions for the staff members. True Group's parent company, Counterpharma China Holdings, filed a board listing on Thursday night stating that the directors of True Fitness and True Yoga in Singapore were unable to continue business due to their liabilities. The company cited unprecedented challenges, including competition from boutique gyms, exercise facilities in condominiums and private residences, and the rise of digital training options. And that's the news. Headlines anytime on CNA 938 and CNA.Asia. There's a vehicle breakdown on PIE towards Changi after Lonnie Road, and an obstacle on AYE towards MCE after Tuas West Road, avoid lane 1. And the weather update again. Partly cloudy for tonight. For tomorrow, thundery showers over many areas in the late morning and early afternoon. Temperature between 25 and 33 degrees Celsius. Relative humidity 60 to 95%.
6: I'm Daniel Martin, and weeknights, I show you Singapore Today. 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
14: All of these scams were already illegal. They were already a kind of cheating under our penal code. But to do anything about it, you'd have to catch the scammer, prosecute them, get them convicted and punished. What we're seeing is a realization that that model doesn't work as well with scams because they're not in Singapore. So these powers are essentially going upstream to prevent the scams from happening.
15: It's not uncommon for companies to have many employees taking leave at one time. 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Like, for example, in cross-training, you have one person go and then the other person cover your work almost instantly. You know, you don't have to retrain or rebrief the other colleague.
6: Singapore Today with me, Daniel Martin. 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
6: Well, Singapore's 15-year-olds are among the top performers of the 2025 Programme for International Student Assessment, also known by its acronym PISA or PISA. And PISA is done once every 3 years. It's a global study and it's conducted by the Organisation for Economic Cooperation and Development, the OECD. Basically, it looks at how well students apply knowledge and skills. In fact, on its website, that's what the OECD says. It's about how well students of that age apply knowledge and skills to real-world situations.
17: Trends have been broadly stable, but we've seen a steep decline in reading skills. And reading is always the mother of all skills, so it's really important. And what is particularly troubling, that we see declines in the kind of reading skills that matter most in the AI age. You know, your capacity to triangulate different pieces of information, to distinguish fact from opinion, to navigate ambiguity. Young people have become faster in reading, but they are now less accurate.
6: That was the OECD Director for Education and Skills and PISA Program Head, Andrea Schleicher, on a video on the OECD's YouTube page discussing some of the findings from this year's PISA. And he's talking about the broad international trends that they notice, and how interesting that he's picked up on that point, which is exactly what I want to focus on today, which is globally, there might have been this decline in terms of reading skills and the ability to analyze and use language that's needed in this AI age. We did well, Singapore. And if you look at the last couple of years, every 3 years, Singapore's been fairly consistent and fairly high in terms of, you know, the metrics for the different segments, English, mathematics, the sciences, problem solving, and so on. But how fascinating to see that maybe the rest of the world may be lagging and declining. And some of those steep drops have been happening since the COVID pandemic, when there were big disruptions to the schooling experience. I want to talk more about, first and foremost, well done, Singapore, and how were we able to buck the trend compared to some other parts of the world and maintain these high scores, as opposed to other parts of the world where there were declines, actually, leading some to wonder whether or not this new generation might be one of the first generations in history to not be as educated or advanced as their predecessors. That's been some of the headlines you've been seeing online. So my question today, Singapore ranks high at PISA 2025, but does it reflect the common sense needed in an AI age? Taking a page from what we heard Andreas Schleicher mention in that video excerpt that I played for you, he's the OECD Director for Education and Skills. Do you think common sense is more important right now than, you know, performing well on a test? Listeners, join in.
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6: I promised to share a story of a taxi ride and how it elaborates on my point. I give you an example about common sense failing sometimes. So I was waiting for a taxi, public hire. So you can see the route that the taxi is going to take and the route that's been mapped out by its application, right? So you can see what route it's going to take before it reaches you. Interestingly, where I was, all the car had to do was turn left and it would reach me in about 200 meters. But its map had routed the taxi to turn right, do a different loop and come back onto the same road. You've all encountered this on the roads. You've all, like, sometimes the map is like making you do an extra loop when you don't have to. You can just turn right, turn left, and you can see it. And then you're like, forget it, I'm not going to follow the map. So I saw that and I was like, there's no way. I mean, like, I was at a prominent building. It was a very prominent pickup point. You can see it from the turning point. I was like, there's no way this taxi driver is going to follow the map that takes him one giant loop away from me to come back. There was no stop happening. He wasn't stopping another person or anything like that, because it shows you when there's doing another stop, right? And lo and behold, the driver followed that map. It reminded me that I think a lot of us are becoming a bit lazy and we just follow the answers. And we just follow what the AI is planning out for us, what the app is telling us to do. Also, this current generation, Gen Alpha, is so used to immediate answers and information. How do I change a light bulb? Google, YouTube, ask ChatGPT. How do I do this? Ask ChatGPT. How do I perform that? Ask YouTube and ChatGPT. When you learn that way, and when you abandon common sense, because you can always have an answer at your fingertips, is it going to lead to a different kind of individual? And do we need more common sense to be measured at things like the PISA? Assistant Professor Alwin Lee joining me, Learning Sciences and Assessment Department from the National Institute of Education at NIE. Professor Lee, good to connect again. Hello.
18: Hi, good evening. It's great to be here. Thank you for having me.
6: First and foremost, we perform fairly consistently, haven't we? Singapore, every other 3 years, it's always been around the same. And we've done well in spite of the global trends.
18: Yes, we do. And also, I think we have either came in first or second in PISA. And there are different things that we have actually looked at and also are being assessed on. And I'm quite glad that Singapore students have actually performed quite well in that sense.
6: Yeah. How do you think we've bucked the trend? Because as we heard from that video from the OECD head, and as we've seen in news reports around the world, many other parts of the world notice stark declines, particularly after the COVID pandemic, when there were breaks to the education experience. How do you think Singapore was able to buck the trend?
18: I think Singapore was also disrupted during COVID, honestly speaking. COVID did show us that educational resilience isn't simply about having the technology itself. It's really rather about whether the whole system has the capacity to adapt when normal schooling is being disrupted. So in a certain sense, I think existing infrastructure actually mattered. And actually, Singapore already had this substantial experience with educational technology. We actually have a lot of digital platforms, technology supporting teaching. And so what the pandemic did was actually to accelerate our practices rather than requiring the entire system to start from scratch. So in that sense, resilience is also an institutional capacity in a sense, because schools, teachers, families, policymakers, all of us were able to bond and come together, coordinate relatively quickly. I think it reminds us that education resilience is not just about having the devices. It's actually having the humans, yes, the people, the systems, and the relationships capable of adapting, you know, when these conditions actually change.
6: Speaking of the technology, the tools, and its utility in the education system, here's an excerpt from a report on BBC News on the PISA scores, and this segment mentions Singapore.
19: And if we look at Singapore, students there are among the top performers in all subjects. They also say they use technology in school more than almost anyone else. It's a complicated picture. And the head of the study says there's a lot of variation in how different education systems around the world are using tech.
6: The reason this was brought up is one of the theories why other parts of the world may be experiencing declines in the PISA scores and the OECD average is because of the over-reliance on technology and tools versus pen and paper or books or sourcing for information. And so that's one of the theories that's been posited. But again, the outlier are countries like Singapore. And I think it goes to what you were saying, isn't it? Which is it's more about the structural nature of what the education is rather than the tools that are utilized.
18: Yes, that's correct. And also, I think, you know, as AI gives us more instant answers nowadays, we need to make sure, you know, the use of technology actually strengthens the learning rather than us gradually outsourcing the thinking itself. And so just to point towards what the video actually did mention is that the use of technology itself also does not directly correlate with, you know, learning gains in that sense. And so I think it's important and critical that we actually ask what kind of cognitive work that we want the learner to retain. You know, like not every task needs to be done with AI or without AI. Yeah. But at the same time, if we are actually able to reach the educational objective, you know, for example, learning how to construct an argument or to, let's say, evaluate evidence or to solve problems like what PISA has analyzed. And then we change the sequence, you know, we get students to think first and then to use a technology later or AI second. And then getting students to attempt the problem, make a prediction, and it's okay to fail because when you're in schools, there's an environment that we want it to be psychologically safe for you to be able to make the mistake in the schools before you go out into society. And then when you are able to do that, you then can consult AI to then better know, like, okay, what are the comparisons out there? Are there challenges? Should there be revisions that we can do rather than just receiving an answer? And then with that in mind, I think we can then assess the thinking process, right?
6: Yes.
18: Not just about the final product and getting students to know that, you know, once you accept an AI suggestion and you have rejected another, then actually this is what makes using AI an object of thinking rather than a substitute for thinking itself.
6: Exactly my point. So you need a wide base of knowledge still. It's not about being an automaton and just entering queries and prompts and following the instructions on the screen. But my fear is I use the taxi example where common sense sometimes is lost and we just blindly follow the map because the map must be right, right? I've seen situations where once I was setting up, I had some problems with my wireless home speaker system and I was following some prompts on because I lost the instruction manual and they were like, yeah, okay, this is how you do it. You want to do the, and it just kept taking me into an illogical circle over and over and over again. I was like, we've done that already. And then I realized it's not working properly. I'm going to do it myself. There has to come, the common sense has to step in because AI and the computer doesn't have the answer. But when it's on a wide scale, when it's national and international, there's going to be a lot of people that fall into the pitfalls. Not everybody's going to be able to have to exercise that common sense unless we train them to. So do you think the education system now is doing what you just described, emphasizing the problem solving and the common sense element of it? And do you think things like PISA need to start recognizing and measuring that as well, more so than the metrics of doing well in a maths test?
18: Yeah, this is a good point. And I'd just like to raise another example of people like, for example, Singaporeans who love to go to Japan for their tours.
6: Yes.
18: And then they just type in, give me an itinerary of Osaka.
6: Yes.
18: And then when they reach there, they realize the places do not exist at all.
6: Yep.
18: So it is a very common thing. Yes, precisely. And you experience the consequences. And so that is not a very good experience, I'm very sure. So I think
6: it's not very personal, Professor. It happened to you, is it?
18: No, I have colleagues who did that.
6: Oh no.
18: I don't really consider it.
6: Yeah.
18: But I think on the point of common sense, we should look at it as not just one skill. It's actually more of like a combination of like situational awareness, your experience, your judgment, and also a healthy dose of skepticism, you know, whereby you bring together all these things together with an understanding of consequences. So like the Osaka example, that's the consequence that the person got. And I think what PISA has done is they have captured some ingredients. So parts of it, yes, they did, but not common sense itself. It's because when you want to monitor your progress, to recognize failure, and to, let's say, adapt your strategy and evaluate a solution. So all these actually point towards what a good judgment is. And PISA is not able to actually assess this judgment because it does require much more than you sitting down to do a specially designed test.
6: Yeah.
18: It's actually not able to do that due to the format and also the time constraints. So essentially, what we are doing is we are actually developing common sense more of true experience than rather being able to teach it directly to the students or whether it's to adults. And we oftentimes in schools, we give students situations whereby they make decisions with incomplete information. We want them to justify the decisions. And then even better more is that if they can encounter certain stuff and exceptions, then they can actually reflect on consequences. And from there on, that's where students actually learn to make judgments based on judgments that they are actually able to evaluate, and not just because it can be taught itself when it can't be done.
6: Correct. In order to measure something like this, it would have to be more qualitative in nature. You're absolutely right, rather than quantitative. And if I could draw an analogy, I think growing up, there was always this distinction in book smarts versus street smarts. And the idea that whether one was better than the other. But what I realized is sometimes a combination of both is fantastic and would actually be the most superior opportunity. So I wonder whether in this day and age where Singapore has a $1 billion tuition industry, where book smarts is highly emphasized, where rote learning still does happen, where gaming the system does happen. Okay, here's the 10-year series. Here's how you answer the question, that kind of thing. Mm-hmm. Like all of that, because it's been so ingrained in our culture for the last couple of years, the AI revolution has happened so quickly that we're all going to have to pivot the way we think to take full advantage of AI. We might be doing our kids a disservice if we don't also give them that qualitative, practical, problem-solving analysis street smarts point of view. Can we pivot in time? Is the school going to be able to do that? Or do we all have a role to play here?
18: Yeah, it's a good question. And I think in an AI age now, I think schools are actually placing greater emphasis on questioning, having this skepticism, and I think more importantly, to build good judgment. Perhaps also, you know, getting students to actually understand about critical trust. So not distrust in which we tell them not to trust. We do not want students to get a sense that AI is unreliable, don't use it. But neither do we actually also want them to feel like, you know, AI is so powerful, so trust everything with it. So we do not want to go to either extreme ends. Rather, what we are looking for is for students to understand what a tool is actually good at, you know, where it can fail and when verification actually do matter. And it's actually something that Singapore schools have already begun to do so, you know. So it's not something really new. It's something that schools in Singapore already are doing. And they also introduce this during cyber wellness lessons, whereby they give students some deliberately imperfect AI outputs, right? And then we get them to have a plausible but incorrect answer. So it could be a fabricated evidence, it could be a biased advice, or maybe just simply two conflicting AI responses, like how can a single prompt give you two different answers at the same time? Mm. So from this situation itself, the learner will and must also retain the responsibility for the judgment, because the AI can suggest, they can explain, they can recommend. But the student themselves must ultimately decide what to believe and what to do. And how do they do so if they lack the confidence in it? It will be then for the environment around them, which will consist of the teachers, the parents, other educators, the community around them, to support the students in making and refining this judgment until they are experienced.
6: I wonder whether we're going to see a resurgence in terms of the importance placed on the social sciences and the arts, because I found that my ability for critical thinking and critical analysis was best formulated through social sciences and the arts, which there were no definitive answers, and you were in fact forced to argue on one side or the other, depending on whether or not it was literature, whether or not it was economics. And historically, I think we saw the case where, you know, there would be more science classes than arts classes. And the critical thinking required in the arts classes was seen as too difficult for some. And therefore, I remember when I left my junior college, I grew up in an era where there was still the commerce department. So I think it was 12 science classes, 5 arts classes, 5 commerce classes. The year after I left, they scrapped the commerce segment. And I was like, oh, great, maybe they'll increase the number of arts classes. So maybe it'll be 12 and 10. Professor Lee, I've enjoyed our discussion thoroughly. Thank you so much. Assistant Professor Alwin Lee, Learning Sciences and Assessment Department from the National Institute of Education at NTU.
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26: 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The problem is the fact that the people who are making it won't necessarily use up AI tokens to do multiple takes, so they have variation. And that might actually speak to more of the economics of some of these ads.
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1: Hello, happy weekend. I'm Cheryl Goh. Welcome to Mind Your Money on CNA 938. Now, companies are still hiring, but filling vacancies is taking longer. We're going to unpack Singapore's latest hiring trends. But first, let's get the news.
2: It is 8 o'clock, a very good evening. This is the news on CNA 938. Leaders from BRICS nations have wrapped up their final day of talks in New Delhi. Discussions focused on inclusive global growth and strengthening cooperation across the global south. Indian Prime Minister Narendra Modi warned that geopolitical tensions, supply chain disruptions, and climate crises are having a wider impact. BRICS leaders had expressed concern over escalating tensions in the Middle East and Sudan in a joint declaration yesterday. They called for disputes to be resolved through diplomacy and dialogue. Russian state media says President Putin is also welcoming efforts from China and India to mediate a settlement in Ukraine. Meanwhile, Indian Prime Minister Narendra Modi says ties with China are making steady progress as he met Chinese President Xi Jinping on the sidelines of the summit. Both countries have been seeking to continue efforts to improve relations after years of tension. As the BRICS summit concludes, let's hear from Rebecca Bundham covering the story for CNA.
3: There was that sense of relief with that joint declaration coming through on Saturday. There had been concerns all along about the Middle East conflict in particular overshadowing this summit, and the fact that, you know, the UAE and Iranian leaders were in the same room and perhaps they wouldn't be able to reach any kind of consensus because of that. However, that did come through, and that allowed the forum to turn to some of the issues that the grouping is really meant to focus on. It is meant to be there to get a bigger voice for the global south. They want to have more influence on global institutions internationally. They want to boost economic trade cooperation. So some, you know, interesting announcements have come through, including Prime Minister Narendra Modi today talking about the grouping agreeing on a BRICS integrated early warning system, and that's for the prevention of infectious diseases and the response to any infectious diseases. Also, in terms of innovation, this proposal for a startup innovation fund. Modi also talked about the need to make sure that technology and critical minerals, they're not weaponized. That's something that could hinder progress, he said. So, you know, really that focus, India had always been talking about wanting to bridge, to build bridges with this summit. And also it did seem to allow the attention to turn to some of these other issues that BRICS and the forum really wants to focus on, despite being still overshadowed somewhat by those conflicts.
2: A proposed meeting between Ukrainian President Vladimir Zelensky and Russian President Vladimir Putin at the G20 summit in Miami has been ruled out by the Kremlin. Mr. Zelensky said he was ready to meet Mr. Putin if the Russian leader attends the December summit. But the Kremlin said such a meeting in the United States is impossible, adding that Moscow remains willing to host the Ukrainian president. Separately, Ukraine says it's preparing for another round of trilateral peace talks with Russia and the United States next month. Mr. Zelensky's chief of staff says preparations are underway, although he did not give details on where the talks would take place. The announcement follows recent meetings between U.S. envoys Steve Witkoff and Jared Kushner and leaders in Moscow and Kyiv. Russia has also indicated it expects three countries to resume dialogue. It said the last trilateral meeting was held in Geneva in February, but ended without breakthrough, with territorial control in the Donbass remaining a major sticking point. Indonesian rescuers are searching for 130 people still missing after a ferry carrying more than 240 passengers and crew overturned in the Java Sea. At least 100 people have been rescued, while 6 passengers have been found dead. The Vertigo Transport 8 was traveling from Surabaya in East Java to Banjarmasin in South Kalimantan when it ran into rough seas on Sunday. The captain reported waves of up to 3 meters before sending a distress message saying the vessel was listing. Authorities later received information that the ferry overturned. Rescuers, helped by nearby tugboats and other vessels, are searching around its last known position, about 148 kilometers from Banjarmasin. A chopper has also been deployed to help in the search around the vessel's last known position. Officials say the operation is being complicated by weather conditions as authorities work to locate those still missing. Authorities in the Philippines says it could take months to identify the victims from the deadly ferry fire that took place off the western province of Palawan. That's as forensic experts sift through the remains to collect samples of DNA. They also said the volume of specimens means it's hard to provide a clear timeline. Investigators could also recover more remains as they are still searching flooded sections of the vessel. 13 people are still unaccounted for, and the death toll now stands at 76. The ferry was nearing the resort island of Coron from Manila when it caught fire on Wednesday evening. Survivors heard 2 explosions before flames spread through the vessel. 30 passengers and 13 crew members have been rescued. Firefighters were only able to enter the ferry on Friday, more than a day after the blaze started, given the thick smoke and extreme heat. The cause of the fire is under investigation. The fate of Myanmar's United Nations envoy is back in the spotlight. The military-backed government has issued a statement accusing Chaw Moe Tun of engaging in, quote, illegal activities. The allegations include the usage of state property and mission funds without authorization, following a dismissal from a civil service that took effect from 27th of February 2021. Chaw Moe Tun has remained Myanmar's permanent representative to the UN, despite the military's attempts to remove him after the 2021 coup. The remarks were made as the United Nations is reviewing member states' credentials. CNA's Leong Wai Kit examines whether Myanmar's new military-backed government can overturn the status quo.
4: Myanmar's UN envoy Chaw Moe Tun has been in the hot seat since the 2021 coup. Days after publicly backing Aung San Suu Kyi's elected civilian government, the military dismissed him from his diplomatic post, charged him with high treason, and stripped him of his citizenship. He also faced assassination threats. Yet more than 5 years on, Chaw Moe Tun remains Myanmar's representative at the UN. That's because the UN Credential Committee has repeatedly deferred a decision over competing claims to represent Myanmar. The General Assembly most recently endorsed that deferral in December 2025. So for now, Chaw Moe Tun continues to represent Myanmar at the UN following his appointment by Aung San Suu Kyi's government. On the other end of the spectrum, you have Min Aung Hlaing. He became Myanmar's president in April, and his administration is pushing a different narrative. It says Suu Kyi's government was invalid because of electoral fraud and that his administration now represents a newly elected government. Min Aung Hlaing is also looking to China and Russia for support.
5: China and usually Russia. And always the United States are members of this accreditation committee. So they are amongst the key decision makers. But although China and Russia will be influential, they do not determine this issue alone. It's not the Security Council. They don't have vetoes. It requires the consensus or at least a majority of the accreditation committee and then of the General Assembly. And at this stage, we are not seeing significant movement in the views in either of those bodies.
4: Officially, states generally have refrained from recognizing either the Myanmar military or the NUG as the legitimate government. But they continue to recognize Myanmar as a state and a member of the UN. Moving forward, there are likely various scenarios. The UN Credentials Committee could recommend backing either side or defer its decision again. Either way, the world will look to the UN's decision as a signal of how it views and treats a post-staggered election in Myanmar. Decisions that would have an impact on the Min Aung Hlaing administration's standing on the international stage.
2: That report also featured Xin Ma Ong, foreign minister of the outlawed Myanmar National Unity Government, as well as international human rights lawyer Chris Sido. An Iranian commercial vessel has been struck off Keshim Island in the Strait of Hormuz. Iranian state media says one person was killed and four others were wounded. CNA's Keith Liu with more.
6: The attack comes a day before Tehran is seeking to brief regional countries on efforts by Iran and Oman to manage shipping in the waterway. Iran has stressed that its agreement with Oman does not mean the strait will be reopened to shipping. The Iranian president says that would only happen if the U.S. ends its naval blockade. It is not clear which countries will take part in the meeting. Bahrain has said it will not attend. Separately, a UK maritime security monitor says a vessel has been attacked while transiting the Strait of Hormuz. Local authorities are evacuating the crew. The escalation in the Middle East has driven up global energy prices and coincides with pressure in the Bab al-Mandeb Strait by the Iran-backed Houthi rebels in Yemen. Iraq, meanwhile, says it will reopen three border crossings with Iran. The three crossings in Misan, Diyala, and Basra provinces were shut after a drone attack targeted a Saudi pipeline. The government says the crossings will reopen in stages for passengers and trade from Sunday until Thursday.
2: And that is going to do it for the news on CNA 938. 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Checking the weather for you, it's going to be partly cloudy for the rest of the evening. Tomorrow you can expect showers with thunder over many areas in the late morning and early afternoon, with the temperature ranging from 25 to 33 degrees Celsius and a relative humidity of 60 to 95%. Traffic-wise, let us see what's happening on the roads of Singapore. We've got an accident on the PIE. This is towards Changi at Yunos, at the Jalan Yunos entrance. We have a stalled one on the BKE towards the Pan Island Expressway at the KJE exit. Stalled one also on the CTE. This is towards the AYE at Yio Chu Kang Road entrance.
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0: Now, Mind Your Money with Cheryl Goh.
1: Yes, hello. Welcome to Mind Your Money with me, Cheryl Goh. Now, Singapore's hiring outlook remains positive, but there are signs that employers are becoming more cautious. While demand is still strong in sectors like trade and logistics, finance and tech, many companies are taking longer to fill roles and becoming more selective about who they hire. So, what does this mean for job seekers, fresh graduates and those looking to stay competitive in today's job market? Well, that's what we're going to discuss today with Joyce Bell, who is Business Development Director, Asia Pacific and Middle East at the Manpower Group. Joyce, nice to have you with us. Welcome to Mind Your Money.
11: Thank you, Cheryl. Thank you for having me.
1: So let's give us a bit of a snapshot of Singapore's hiring market right now. What's the biggest trend employers should be paying attention to?
11: Yes, I would describe the market as resilient, but much more intentional than before. Companies are still hiring, but they are being very deliberate about where they invest in talent. So we're seeing less broad hiring and more targeted hiring linked to business growth, new projects, digital transformation, and building future capabilities. And what's interesting is that from the companies that expect to hire, around 40% of them mentioned that growth is still the biggest hiring driver. So many organizations are creating new roles because they're expanding operations, entering new business areas, or launching projects that require very specialized skills. And at the same time, we are also seeing a strong focus on bringing in fresh capabilities, whether that is digital expertise, AI-related skills, or talent that can help organizations stay competitive in a changing market. So the biggest trend for me, and what we actually have been seeing over the last year, is really skills-based hiring. Employers are not thinking about just filling seats. They think much more about finding the skills that will help them to stay competitive and support their long-term business priorities.
1: Okay. So the latest survey by the Manpower Group also shows that Singapore's net employment outlook is holding steady at plus 13%, but fewer companies are planning to increase headcount. So tell us more, Joyce, about what's driving this more cautious approach to hiring.
11: Yeah, I don't think employers are becoming negative. They're becoming more disciplined. Many organizations are asking whether they can solve a problem through technology, automation, upskilling, or internal mobility before they're hiring externally. A lot of companies tell us that their current workforce is actually sufficient to meet business goals, especially as they become more efficient and invest in new technology. So instead of automatically adding headcount, they are first looking at whether they can do more with the teams and resources they have already. There's also still some, of course, economic uncertainty out there. So companies want to make sure every hiring decision has a clear business case behind it. That doesn't mean recruitment stop, obviously. Hiring is still happening, particularly in areas linked to growth, expansion, transformation, what we just said, capabilities. So I would like to think the change we're seeing is from, instead of having growth at all costs, is growth with productivity. Employers are being much more thoughtful about where talent will have the greatest impact on the business.
1: I see. Okay. And we understand that also nearly half of employers say they still plan to keep, staffing levels unchanged, at least in the next quarter. So, they are not hiring. Does that reflect economic uncertainty, or are businesses simply being just more selective about who they hire?
11: Yeah, it's honestly a bit of both. Employers are still navigating a fairly, as we know, uncertain environment, whether that is geopolitical tensions, changing trade conditions, or ongoing cost pressure. So naturally, they're taking a more cautious approach to workforce planning. At the same time, we are seeing companies becoming much more selective in how they hire. Like I just said, many organizations are focused on getting more out of their existing workforce through the upskilling, reskilling, improvements, technology investment before they decide whether additional hiring is needed. And there's also, I believe, in changing mindset. And with that, we see that hiring is becoming more targeted. Employers are really prioritizing roles that support business growth, the transformation initiatives, and then the critical skills gaps, while being more cautious about adding headcount in other areas. So I would describe it as com no, I wouldn't describe it as companies pulling back. I would describe it more like companies becoming more intentional about where talent can create the greatest value.
1: I see. Okay. And we understand, Joyce, that the strongest hiring intentions are coming from trade and logistics, finance and insurance, and also tech and IT services. But tell us more about what's fueling demand in these sectors.
11: Yeah, although these sectors are very different, they do have something in common. They're investing in future capabilities. In logistics, we are seeing growth and supply chain transformation. In finance, organizations are looking for specialist skills and fresh perspectives to stay competitive. And in tech, demand continues to be driven by areas like AI, cybersecurity, cloud, digital transformation. Across all these three sectors, employers are hiring for skills that will help them to stay competitive over the next few years, not just the next few months.

0: But then at the same time, we have candidates, they have become more selective about what they want from an employer. Salary, of course, important. But equally important these days is flexibility, career development, well-being, and company culture. So many candidates as well are taking more time to evaluate opportunities before they actually make the move. So what we're seeing is that vacancies can exist alongside available talent, but the fit isn't always there. The skills employers need, they are changing very fast at the moment. Well, at the same time, candidates' expectations are also changing. So that's why hiring is taking longer in many sectors. The employers that have the most success are often the ones willing to hire for potential, invest in upskilling, and remain flexible in how they attract and retain the talent.
1: And I mean, I've also heard of a lot of cases where, the candidates, they reach like the final round of the interview. So it's been like a few weeks or even months in process already. But at the last minute, something just doesn't match as a salary or any benefits and all that. So they end up not taking the offer. And so there was a lot of time investment on both parts. But at the end of the day, it didn't result in a hire. So I think that actually also happens quite often, which I guess is fair because people still need to make the best decisions for themselves, but I guess that's contributing also to the longer time it takes to fill these vacancies.
0: Absolutely.
1: Joyce, for job seekers, what are the biggest mistakes candidates in today's labor market are making, and what can they do to stand out?
0: Yeah, one mistake I see quite often is relying too much on a generic CV and applications. So employers want to see evidence of impact. They want to know what problems you have solved, what results you delivered, and how you added value. My advice is to focus less on listing all your responsibilities and more on highlighting achievements. And while AI can help you prepare an application, don't let it remove your personality. Authenticity is still very, very important.
1: So okay, so don't yeah, it's very tempting to use AI because it seems like they can write it and make it sound nice, but the chances are if every candidate is using it, you're gonna sound like every other candidate as well. So don't hide your personality. Despite some signs of caution elsewhere, early career hiring remains quite resilient, which is good to know. So, what opportunities are fresh grads and young professionals likely to find in the current market, Joyce?
0: Yeah, so the good news is that many employers indeed still see early career talent as a long-term investment. We're seeing opportunities across operational roles, logistics, engineering, customer support, technology, and fairly wide range of business functions. AI is changing, of course, some of the entry-level work. But employers still need people who can learn quickly, collaborate, communicate, exercise judgment, graduates who can show practical experience like internships, projects, or are very familiar with AI tools will often have an advantage.
1: For the rest of this year and as we look into 2027, Joyce, what are some practical steps that workers at any level can take now to remain employable and competitive in this increasingly selective hiring environment?
0: The biggest thing, I believe I mentioned that before, is to keep learning. AI is changing jobs across almost every industry. So understanding how to work alongside technology is becoming really, really important. But I would also encourage people not to focus only on technical skills. Focus on skills like communication, problem solving, adaptability, and critical thinking, as they are becoming more and more value, especially because they are much harder to automate. So the people who thrive will be those who combine strong human skills with digital and AI capabilities. So keep on learning.

0: keep on learning. I mean, obviously you got to hone the AI know-how, because everyone, in order to keep up, but you're right, don't neglect the human element, right? The communication, the critical thinking, the things that AI basically can't do for us yet, and hopefully not anytime soon. Okay. So, I mean, this has been really, it's always good to hear about, you know, the current labor market and the situation that's on the ground right now. Before we wrap up today, Joyce, what's a final thought or tip that you would like to leave with our listeners when it comes to employment?
1: Sure. What I just said, right? Stay curious and keep learning. The job market will continue to evolve. Opportunities will always exist for people who are willing to adapt. Don't focus only on job titles. Focus on building your skills, create impact, stay relevant. The future of work isn't about humans versus technology. It's about humans using technology to become even better at what they do. And that is where I think the biggest opportunity will be. The people who do best in the future aren't necessarily the most technical. They're the ones who combine strong human skills with the ability to learn and adapt as technology evolves.
0: Yeah, I really like what you said about it's not humans versus technology, but humans using technology. I think that sums it up perfectly in our ongoing relationship with AI. Joyce, always a pleasure speaking to you. Really appreciate you sharing so generously all your insights with us and our listeners here on Mind Your Money. We've been speaking today to Joyce Bell, who is Business Development Director, Asia Pacific and Middle East at Manpower Group. 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This is Mind Your Money on CNA 938. Joyce, thank you so much for your time. I appreciate it.
1: Thank you, Cheryl.
0: Thank you.
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8: Now, the Wellness Hour with Cheryl Goh.
0: Hello, happy weekend. I'm Cheryl Goh. Welcome to the Wellness Hour here on CNA 938. Now, what happens after the headlines fade? The reality of disaster recovery in Nepal. We're going to find out. But first, here's the news.
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9: It is 8:30. A very good evening. This is the news on CNA 938. Large boulders, higher than expected rock levels, and groundwater inflows are among unexpected challenges that have surfaced in the construction of the North-South Corridor. The Land Transport Authority says it's monitoring the progress of work and will provide an update on the completion timeline in due course. The NSC is slated to open in phases from 2027. Natalie Ong speaks to an LTA engineer and Professor Ang Pui Bun, Deputy Group Director of the North-South Corridor at the Land Transport Authority, in this report.
10: The North-South Corridor has been slowly taking shape since construction began in 2018. The planned corridor stretches more than 21 kilometers from Admiralty to the city. It's meant to relieve traffic along the north-south transport axis and free up space for other users. Authorities say more than 90% of foundation works for its tunnel and viaduct portions have been completed, but as construction progresses, some areas are proving to be more challenging than others. Along Woodlands Avenue 8, foundation works are taking longer than expected. Authorities say such delays underground have affected what can happen above it. This includes the launching of large viaduct segments. Further south, at Thompson, the challenge lies underground. It is at this area where workers have uncovered large boulders. At 3.5 meters, the largest boulder found to date is more than twice my height. Authorities say these new findings will require a change in the design and construction approach. This includes changing from conventional excavation methods to controlled blasting at areas where rock is harder and higher than expected. One panel of the underground concrete wall would typically take about a week to build, but some have taken 4 weeks or more. Further down the same road at Novena, engineers have a different set of constraints, like finding sufficient space to divert existing underground utilities such as telco pipes. And a live MRT train system, with one north-south corridor tunnel passing above it and the other below, just 1 meter apart at the closest point. While the southbound tunnel crossing above has been completed, the team encountered fractured rock and groundwater inflows that could not be fully identified in advance.
11: The north-south corridor is Singapore's largest and most complex infrastructure project, being constructed along a densely built-up corridor alongside MRT lines, utilities and other critical infrastructures. As work progressed, we encountered more challenging ground conditions than anticipated. We therefore have to make adjustment to our design and construction methods to ensure that the work carry out safely and not compromising the surrounding infrastructures.
10: One expert says Singapore's geology is complex, partly because of weathering.
12: Tunneling construction, particularly when you have a difficult problem, is not less complicated than brain operation or brain surgery. So you can imagine when you operate a brain and you realize there's some unforeseen circumstances which you have not anticipated, and then of course your whole operation will become much more complicated, and the whole operation can also be much delayed.
10: With heavy foundation works completed, LTA says noise levels are expected to continue tapering off. It adds that with most upcoming works taking place underground, this will also help minimise the need for multiple traffic diversions.
9: The Singapore Fitness Alliance, SFA, says it is helping employees of True Fitness and True Yoga to find new jobs. This follows the abrupt closure of both fitness chains. The initiative is in collaboration with the National Instructors and Coaches Association, NICA, an association set up in 2019 by the National Trades Union Congress, NTUC, and E2I, NTUC's Employment and Employability Institute. Around 230 employees and freelancers from True Group have reached out to the SFA. However, the SFA will not be involved with any efforts to recover unpaid salaries or commissions for staff members. True Group's parent company, Conta Pharma China Holdings, filed a bourse listing on Thursday night, stating that the directors of True Fitness and True Yoga in Singapore were unable to continue business due to their liabilities. The company cited unprecedented challenges, including competition from boutique gyms, exercise facilities and condominiums, and private residences, and the rise of digital training options. World Athletics President Sebastian Coe is pointing to the new Ultimate Championship as evidence of how athletics can move faster to attract younger audiences. The inaugural three-day event, which will wrap in Budapest today, has strengthened Coe's conviction that athletics needs to quicken its pace. The condensed format of The Ultimate is demonstrating how the sport can be better engaging modern audiences. The championship, created as a season-ending showcase, compressed competition into a television-friendly format designed to keep fans engaged. Graphics highlighted things like rankings and winning probabilities, while lengthy pre-race introductions were condensed. The format attracted attention, Coe said, from some of the strongest feedback concerned the event's record $10 million US dollar prize pot. Winners collected $150,000 in prize money extended throughout the field, something Coe has long championed. Athletes also competed in national team uniforms rather than commercial kits, a move Coe believes strengthens fans' engagement. The competition will now undergo a rapid review process, but Coe stressed that the format remained for now a work in progress. And that is going to do it for the news on CNA 938. Headlines anytime on CNA 938 and CNA.Asia.
13: 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See it, report it. 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
17: No single group appears to have won an absolute majority in the country's second round of snap parliamentary election.
18: 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This in turn hurt the health of the coral reef.
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21: Now, the Wellness Hour with Cheryl Goh.
0: Yes, that's right. Welcome to the Wellness Hour with me, Cheryl Goh. Today, we're turning our attention to the human impact of disaster and recovery in one of the world's most challenging terrains. Now, when disaster strikes remote mountain communities, the effects go far beyond the immediate loss of lives and homes, raising urgent questions about relief, resilient, and long-term recovery. We've been reporting about it in the news. Rescuers in Nepal focusing on search and rescue efforts after more than 100 workers are believed to still be trapped in tunnels. Search and rescue operations continue after Nepalese marked a final day of mourning with at least 1,300 killed and thousands more missing. To help us understand a bit more about the situation on the ground, we're joined now by Maxim Shrestha, who is a political economy and governance researcher working in Nepal and across the region, whose work examines how institutions, communities and governments respond in times of crisis. He joins us now to share a bit more about his insights into the Nepal-Tibet disaster, the challenges facing affected communities and what sustainable recovery could look like. He is calling in from Kathmandu. Max, nice to have you with us. Welcome to the Wellness Hour.
22: Hi, Cheryl. Thanks for having me.
0: Yeah, but before we dive in, could you tell us a bit more about your work and what brought you to focus on political economy, governance, and disaster response in the region?
22: Thanks. I think from a very early on, I found myself more interested in what they call social sciences. So it mostly centered on people, history, culture, and therefore kind of like a transition or pursuing a career in something like political economy and governance just seemed like the natural course.
0: I see. Max, I know it's not the best of memories, but take us back to the day the disaster happened. Where were you and what was going through your mind when you first heard about the news?
22: I was in Kathmandu. I'm based in Kathmandu. So the floods actually happened a little west of here. But I remember it was a nice sunny morning. We're in the midst of monsoon season, so having a bright morning was quite refreshing, and everything seemed fine until we kind of heard early on, we heard some news that there had been a flood. So the initial reaction when we heard about floods is that, I mean, it's the monsoon season. We live with floods, big and small, every year, every monsoon. So it seemed like, okay, this is really unfortunate, and you know, this is going to be another one. But slowly after kind of like the ground reporting started coming in and some of the images, early images started coming in, then I think very quickly we realized that, you know, this was not normal. And this was something, something much, much bigger than what we initially thought. And that was for me as well. That's how I felt.
0: Yeah, I think, my friend Anil, who linked us up, he told me that when he first saw some of the videos, it looked so devastating. He actually thought it was AI at first, but you know, they found out that it was real. So that was how the extent of that damage. Can you walk us through what has happened since this disaster and the extent of the damage that's been left behind? I mean, we see snippets of it on the news here in Singapore, but I think it's not our lived reality. So that's what we're trying to understand.
22: I mean, trying to understand what exactly happened. I mean, I think I must clearly state here that I'm not a climate scientist. I'm not a glaciologist. Sure. So that is not my expertise and things like that. But talking to colleagues who are glaciologists and who study these environments and everything, like slowly a clearer picture is emerging over the days. Even though we're right now at very, very early stages, and kind of assessment of these things is going to take quite some time to really get a full picture. And that is really because of the environment. I mean, it's extremely remote. It's extremely inaccessible. So it's not like you can just go there and kind of study these things and understand. Mm. But I mean, I think what we're starting to see over the days and kind of piece together right now is that this whole thing was kind of triggered by a rock and ice avalanche. So it was essentially a glacial collapse. Preliminary estimates right now is something like the size of a quarter of a square kilometer collapsed, which, to put into perspective, is approximately like 25 football fields put together.
0: That's a lot.
22: And that just crashed, I think, close to, they're saying close to a kilometer. It's free fall. And that the impact that it caused once it crash landed in the valley below was just so devastating that it kind of gathered all the water that was collected below, as well as all the ice that melted and the debris, and just kind of started flowing downstream on this river called the Lende River, which essentially is the natural boundary between Nepal and China, the Tibetan Autonomous Region. So right now, early estimates, they're saying something like 2.2 million tons of debris kind of came crashing down a very steep path, and a steep and narrow path. And the destruction is, I think everyone's seen the images and videos that have come out of it. And I think it was something quite unprecedented. And I mean, even if we just take stock, even till now, it's something close to like 1,400 lives lost.
0: Yeah.
22: There are still about more than 5,500 people still unaccounted for missing.
0: Yeah.
22: I think affected communities, now there's like early estimates are about 100,000 people. And then in terms of like the physical infrastructure, I mean, like the almost like close to more than 10 hydropower stations, countless bridges. I think right now the number is around 30 bridges that link these communities in these remote areas. And obviously the customs office, that video that we saw, I mean, that was essentially one of our main kind of customs border checkpoints for with China. And that is essentially our equivalent of either Tuas or Woodlands, where all our trade, all movement of people happened through that particular customs place. So big losses. And I mean, right now the early estimates are that the economic cost of this is anywhere upwards of $5 billion, which is going to be a big task. And I mean, just the number of people that have been affected is probably, that's something on a different scale.
0: Yeah. I mean, in the news, we talk a lot about the number of deaths, the number is still unaccounted for, but I think we also need to remember that beyond that, the survivors, right? The hundreds of thousands who are left without their homes, whose lives have been upended, on a large, much larger scale than we can fathom here in Singapore. Tell us about the humanitarian situation. How has that been like for the affected communities since the disaster struck, Max?
22: It seems, the rescue efforts are still ongoing. Miraculously, we still have found survivors.
0: Yes.
22: 2 days back.
0: Yes.
22: It's so amazing to hear, but at the same time, it's also like, I think it has added to the motivation of the people who are on the ground, who are still working hard on the rescue side of things, that there are still probably survivors, that there could still be something. But overall, the humanitarian response has been extremely challenging. One, because of the terrain. I mean, these are mountains and, you know, the only access you had was through these roads and bridges, which have essentially been washed out. A lot of the early kind of humanitarian kind of assistance and rescue operations had to be done only by helicopters.
0: Mm.
22: And like I mentioned before, we're in the midst of monsoon season, which means that the weather is still kind of not stable, and flying in those conditions, in those kind of narrow valleys, are also pose a risk in themselves. So it had been extremely kind of difficult. Last we've heard is that now at least people have managed to somehow or the other get to most of the communities that were affected physically. But I think a lot of the aid has also been kind of really tough, because it's not just a flood, right? We saw the kind of mud and the debris that came down. And so even kind of trying to traverse some of these rivers or channels has been really, really difficult, because it's not just stable ground. So that has been kind of like the really hard, it's just access. Access has, I think, been the most difficult part. The other part is also the infrastructure, like telecommunication, power, all of that has been wiped out. And so that has also been proving quite challenging to kind of get to.
0: Mm.
22: So, yeah.
0: Yeah. Still a very grim situation indeed. What groups would you say have been the most vulnerable, Max, as they trying to move on from this disaster?
22: Yeah, usually, you know, like how during disasters and things like that, we see how disasters can discriminate as well, right? In some sense, where, you know, some are affected more than the others. But I think here we are in a scenario where you can't really distinguish, because it's affected everyone.
0: Yeah.
22: So, but obviously, you know, like all the kind of mountain and hill communities have been essentially wiped out. So most of the damages are there. I mean, if you think in terms of tourists and people, it was the communities themselves that have been largely affected, but also people like, for example, the rescue operations that are going on in the hydro sector. A lot of them were, workers who've been working in those areas. So they are obviously kind of still there. And obviously the large number of tourists and people who are visiting the country that were there, unfortunately.
0: Yeah. Okay. You talked about how challenging the terrain is, and because it's a mountainous region, plus the monsoon season, you know, making that worse. But beyond the immediate emergency response, which is still ongoing at this point, Max, what are some of the most pressing priorities now as communities move into the longer term recovery phase?
22: Yeah, so right now, I think the primary concern really is about to make sure that there are no disease outbreaks. So because right now everything is wet, there's water everywhere, so it's the risk of waterborne diseases in the communities and survivals. So that is, I think, is the main priority right now. How do we do that? Also recovery of all the, you know, like the bodies. That has been posing quite a challenge. I think that's a priority right now. We're finding bodies down like hundreds of kilometers downstream. So all of these things are still kind of like in the immediate, and then in the kind of the moving into the medium term, I think it's more about resettlement of these communities. Where are we going to resettle them? What's going to happen to them? How do we account for the damages that has been because of the floods? So all these things are like kind of in the priority right now, which is in itself is going to take a long time, and hopefully will move smoothly, and let alone the long term kind of you know, the long-term rehabilitation and recovery phases.
0: Sounds like it's going to be a long journey ahead indeed. So as you know, it's still making news. We're still getting updates, especially the glimmers of hopes about the survivors that are still being pulled from tunnels, from the rubble. But as the, you know, the headlines and the international attention inevitably moves on from this, Max, what support is still needed to ensure that the affected communities can rebuild and recover their lives, you know, their homes in a sustainable way?
22: Yeah, I think here I would really like to firstly thank the Singapore government and the Singapore Police Force that sent down a team immediately, you know, to kind of help with the operations and thing with the identification of bodies and forensics teams. I mean, these are expertise that we don't have. And similarly, like when you're thinking in the long term as well, I feel like there are certain expertise that we just lack in this country. And so in that sense, those will become priority. And the first that comes to mind is really in terms of mental health. If we could find people, for example, child psychologists who can deal with post-trauma, for adults, for other people who are dealing with trauma, this is something they're carrying lifelong. So this is something that is going to be much, much long-term. And obviously with lots of people who've been injured, we're probably going to have to see how we can also help people with now disabilities and physical disabilities, rehabilitation and things like that. So these, I think, will be the bigger challenges. And this is, I think, where we can come together as a people, not just from Nepal, but everywhere who could potentially contribute. And we really hope that that happens and this does not disappear just because it kind of runs out of the news cycle.
0: For sure.
22: And I think like this whole disaster and everything has really made me think a lot about places like, Phuket or Sri Lanka or, you know, after the tsunami or like Japan after Fukushima or, you know, like, for example, you were reporting about the volcano that's happening in Indonesia and that's like a recurrent thing. And like there too, lives and communities are devastated. And at the same time, like when you think about it, like how do you bounce back? How do you recover? It seems like we all have to do our part and we play our part. And, for us, for keep going there. And I think, tourism is a huge part of our economy here and lots of families and people depend on that. And so I think similar to how those things we've helped in certain ways in the past to help these communities bring them back. I do feel that Nepal is, you know, just more than Mount Everest. It's got a lot of, it's a special place in terms of history. In terms of culture, in terms of spirituality, in terms of, anyone who's been here would probably attest to that. And I think that is probably how, in the long run, we could kind of support the communities here. And
0: For us here in Singapore, if you want to contribute to relief and recovery efforts, one way is to donate, and you can do so on the Red Cross website as well as giving.sg. Several campaigns going on for victims of the Nepal floods disaster. Max, before we let you go, if there's something you would like to say to our listeners here in Singapore about this, disaster, what would it be?
22: Yeah, it's been really heartening to hear of, efforts like Project Namaste, the one that, guys were kind of working on.
0: Yeah.
22: The efforts of Singapore Red Cross, and like I mentioned earlier, Singapore Police Force, the Singapore government kind of stepping in and kind of like really. And I think from the people here, they're so grateful for all these, seeing all this and then that knowing that we're not alone in some sense and that, there is help and people do care and all of that. So I think that culture of giving that culture of support that Singaporeans have always kind of exhibited, I hope that will continue. And for everyone who's done whatever little, I just really, really want to say thank you for your efforts.
0: Yeah. And just a reminder, go to the Singapore Red Cross website or giving.sg to support the various fundraising efforts for victims of the Nepal and Tibet flood disaster. Max, I really appreciate you taking the time to share all this with us and to give us a clearer picture of what's happening in Nepal. I really appreciate your insights and we wish you the best and we hope you take care as well. Thank you so much for coming on The Wellness
22: Thank Hour. Thank you so much, Cheryl.
0: Thank you. We've been speaking today to Maxim Shrestha, who is a political economy and governance researcher working in Nepal and the region, here on The Wellness Hour on CNA 938.
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33: 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The problem is the fact that the people who are making it won't necessarily use up AI tokens to do multiple takes, so they have variation. And that might actually speak to more of the economics of some of these ads.
34: 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The greater awareness towards sexual misconduct, when we go and make a report, previously all these were hidden behaviours. It was not captured as official statistics.
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0: Now, Health Matters with Daniel Martin.
1: Good evening, everybody. Thanks for joining me, Daniel Martin. You're about to head the sack? Maybe? Okay. Listen to this first. Health Matters presents an important discussion with my psychologist guest about how sleep is an important regulator of your mental health. Yes, there's an important link here. So if you're sacrificing on your sleep, you are possibly increasing your risk for developing other mental health issues, from anxiety to depression and more. It could worsen pre-existing versions of it as well. I'm not saying it causes it, but I'm saying there is a relationship here that we need to understand. That is next on today's edition of Health Matters. But first up, it is your 9 p.m. news here on CNA 938.
2: It is 9 o'clock, a very good evening. This is the news on CNA 938. I'm Keith D'Souza. Leaders from BRICS nations have wrapped up their final day of talks in New Delhi. Discussions focused on inclusive global growth and strengthening cooperation across the global south. Indian Prime Minister Narendra Modi warned that geopolitical tensions, supply chain disruptions, and climate crises are having a wider impact. BRICS leaders had expressed concern over escalating tensions in the Middle East and Sudan in a joint declaration yesterday. They called for disputes to be resolved through dialogue and diplomacy. Russian state media say President Putin is also welcoming efforts from China and India to mediate a settlement in Ukraine. Meanwhile, Indian Prime Minister Narendra Modi says ties with China are making steady progress as he met Chinese President Xi Jinping on the sidelines of the summit. Both countries have been seeking to continue efforts to improve relations after years of tension. As the BRICS summit concludes, let's hear more from Rebecca Vanden, who's covering the story for CNA.
3: There was that sense of relief with that joint declaration coming through on Saturday. There had been concerns all along about the Middle East conflict in particular overshadowing this summit, and the fact that, you know, the UAE and Iranian leaders were in the same room and perhaps they wouldn't be able to reach any kind of consensus because of that. However, that did come through, and that allowed the forum to turn to some of the issues that the grouping is really meant to focus on. It is meant to be there to get a bigger voice for the global south. They want to have more influence on global institutions internationally. They want to boost economic trade cooperation. So some interesting announcements have come through, including Prime Minister Narendra Modi today talking about the grouping agreeing on a BRICS integrated early warning system, and that's for the prevention of infectious diseases and the response to any infectious diseases. Also, in terms of innovation, this proposal for a startup innovation fund. Modi also talked about the need to make sure that technology and critical minerals, they're not weaponized. That's something that could hinder progress, he said. So, you know, really that focus, India had always been talking about wanting to bridge, to build bridges with this summit. And also it did seem to allow the attention to turn to some of these other issues that BRICS and the forum really wants to focus on, despite being still overshadowed somewhat by those conflicts.
2: A proposed meeting between Ukrainian President Vladimir Zelensky and Russian President Vladimir Putin at the G20 summit in Miami has been ruled out by the Kremlin. Mr. Zelensky said he was ready to meet Mr. Putin if the Russian leader attends the December summit. But the Kremlin said such a meeting in the United States is impossible, adding that Moscow remains willing to host the Ukrainian president. Separately, Ukraine says it is preparing for another round of trilateral peace talks with Russia and the United States next month. Mr. Zelensky's chief of staff says preparations are underway, although he did not give details on where the talks would take place. The announcement follows recent meetings between U.S. envoys Steve Witkoff and Jared Kushner and leaders in Moscow and Kyiv. Russia has also indicated it expects three countries to resume dialogue. The last trilateral meeting was held in Geneva in February, but ended without a breakthrough, with a territorial control in the Donbas remaining a major sticking point. Indonesian rescuers are searching for 130 people still missing after a ferry carrying more than 240 passengers and crew overturned in the Java Sea. At least 100 people have been rescued, while 6 passengers have been found dead. The Virgo 8 was traveling from Surabaya in East Java to Banjarmasin in South Kalimantan when it ran into rough seas on Sunday. The captain reported waves of up to 3 meters before sending a distress message saying the vessel was listing. Authorities later received information that the ferry overturned. Rescuers, helped by nearby tugboats and other vessels, are searching around its last position about 148 kilometers from Banjarmasin. A chopper has also been deployed to search in the vessel's last known position. Officials say the operation is being complicated by weather conditions as authorities work to locate those still missing. Authorities in the Philippines says it could take months to identify the victims from the deadly fire on a ferry that took place off the western province of Palawan. That says forensic experts sift through the remains to collect samples of DNA. They also said that the volume of specimens means it's hard to provide a clear timeline. Investigators could also recover more remains as they are still searching the flooded sections of the vessel. 13 people are still unaccounted for, and the death toll now stands at 76. The ferry was nearing the resort island of Coron from Manila when it caught fire on Wednesday evening. Survivors heard 2 explosions before flames spread through the vessel. 30 passengers and 13 crew members have been rescued. Firefighters were only able to enter the ferry on Friday, more than a day after the blaze started, given the thick smoke and extreme heat. The cause of the fire is under investigation. The fate of Myanmar's United Nations envoy is back in the spotlight. The military-backed government has issued a statement accusing Chaw Moe-tun of engaging in, quote, illegal activities. The allegations include the usage of state property and mission funds without authorization, following a dismissal from the civil service that took effect from the 27th of February 2021. Chaw Moe-tun has remained Myanmar's permanent representative to the UN despite the military's attempts to remove him after the 2021 coup. The remarks were made as the United Nations is reviewing its member states' credentials. CNA's Leong Wai Kit examines whether Myanmar's new military-backed government can overturn the status quo.
4: Myanmar's UN envoy Chaw Moe-tun has been in the hot seat since the 2021 coup. Days after publicly backing Aung San Suu Kyi's elected civilian government, the military dismissed him from his diplomatic post, charged him with high treason, and stripped him of his citizenship. He also faced assassination threats. Yet more than 5 years on, Chaw Moe-tun remains Myanmar's representative at the UN. That's because the UN Credential Committee has repeatedly deferred a decision over competing claims to represent Myanmar. The General Assembly most recently endorsed that deferral in December 2025. So for now, Chaw Moe-tun continues to represent Myanmar at the UN following his appointment by Aung San Suu Kyi's government. On the other end of the spectrum, you have Min Aung Hlaing. He became Myanmar's president in April, and his administration is pushing a different narrative. It says Suu Kyi's government was invalid because of electoral fraud and that his administration now represents a newly elected government. Min Aung Hlaing is also looking to China and Russia for support.
5: China and usually Russia and always the United States are members of this accreditation committee. So they are amongst the key decision makers. But although China and Russia will be influential, they do not determine this issue alone. It's not the Security Council. They don't have vetoes. It requires the consensus or at least a majority of the Accreditation Committee and then of the General Assembly. And at this stage, we are not seeing significant movement in the views in either of those bodies.
4: Officially, states generally have refrained from recognizing either the Myanmar military or the NUG as the legitimate government. But they continue to recognize Myanmar as a state and a member of the UN. Moving forward, there are likely various scenarios. the UN Credentials Committee could recommend backing either side or defer its decision again. Either way, the world will look to the UN's decision as a signal of how it views and treats a post-staggered election Myanmar. Decisions that would have an impact on the Min Aung Hlaing administration's standing on the international stage.
2: That report featured Zin Ma Ong, Foreign Minister of the outlawed Myanmar National Unity Government, as well as international human rights lawyer Chris Sido. An Iranian commercial vessel has been struck off Keshem Island in the Strait of Hormuz. Iranian state media says one person was killed and four others were wounded. CNA's Keith Liu with more.
6: The attack comes a day before Tehran is seeking to brief regional countries on efforts by Iran and Oman to manage shipping in the waterway. Iran has stressed that its agreement with Oman does not mean the strait will be reopened to shipping. The Iranian president says that would only happen if the U.S. ends its naval blockade. It is not clear which countries will take part in the meeting. Bahrain has said it will not attend. Separately, a UK maritime security monitor says a vessel has been attacked while transiting the Strait of Hormuz. Local authorities are evacuating the crew. The escalation in the Middle East has driven up global energy prices and coincides with pressure in the Bab al-Mandeb Strait by the Iran-backed Houthi rebels in Yemen. Iraq, meanwhile, says it will reopen three border crossings with Iran. The three crossings in Misan, Diyala, and Basra provinces were shut after a drone attack targeted a Saudi pipeline. The government says the crossings will reopen in stages for passengers and trade from Sunday until Thursday.
2: And that report ends the news on CNA 938. 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On the roads, we have an accident on the Tampines Expressway. This is towards the SLE before Tampines Avenue 7, avoid lane 3. Stalled one also on the KJE. This is towards the BKE at the BKE Woodlands exit.
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0: If it's a matter of health, it matters. Health Matters with Daniel Martin.
11: Welcome in, everybody. Thank you for joining me. And here's what matters today. Recognizing the importance of a full night's sleep. It is a fundamental aspect of your health. And research and science and medicine knows that and has shown that time and time again. But I get it. There are things that are holding people back from falling asleep. And this includes everything from true sleep problems, like true insomnia. You know, sometimes people, the reason I say true insomnia is because when you actually have a diagnosis of insomnia versus sometimes, you know, people like, they're like, oh, yeah, I can't sleep now, I got insomnia, you know, that kind of thing. Just using it as an excuse, unfortunately, because sometimes the real thing that that person is doing is maybe they're looking at their phone a bit too much, the lights are on or things like that. There's another pillar I want to talk about, and that is sometimes your mind is too active. There are too many thoughts racing through your brain. Worries, concerns, could be about the next day, could be about family members, loved ones, could be about money, could be about how you're doing. When these thoughts are racing through your brain, I understand why it seems impossible to shut them out and get that good night's sleep. But the problem is this becomes a vicious cycle. Because you can't get a good night's sleep and you're tired and your brain is sleep deprived, it's going to become harder and harder to shut out and push away these thoughts or focus on healthier activities. So let's talk. Let's focus on health matters about this idea of getting that good night's sleep and how to understand the mental health aspects that might be in the way. I'm joined on today's edition by Dr. Geraldine Tan, director and principal psychologist of The Therapy Room. Dr. Tan, it's good to talk to you again. I hope you had a good night's sleep last night.
12: Yes, I did. And I'm one of those people that can fall asleep anywhere.
1: I used to be that person. I really did. But like I said, there are so many reasons. Yeah, I mean, there could be the insomnia. There could be the physical factors. I'm excluding all of those today. I just want to zoom in on the mind, the thoughts that are racing. And the irony is, Dr. Tan, like even though you're body is tired. And even though you want to sleep, you're like, you're so tired now, I really want to go and sleep. But your thoughts keep racing. Is this very common? Have you heard this from a lot of patients?
12: You know, we've been hearing more and more of this. And I thought this year is going to be better. Mm. But this year, there's this spike in the number of people having sleepless. And they complain about not being able to sleep. And it could be a multitude of different issues, right? From going back to work, having to plan, the different changes that are happening. And of course, we have the more cynical ones, which is the abuse that, you know, they might have experienced before, bullying issues. So all these just flow into our mind, especially when we have no more activity of the day to kind of busy ourselves with, and then the mind goes quiet and we can start to flip the pages. So our brain is very naughty. It starts to flip all these negativity, right?
1: Why does it do that?
12: Yeah, so one of the things that we don't realize is to give ourselves a space in the day to try and process all these. We think we need to brush it away, dismiss it, you know, just get on with the busyness of the day. What you're doing is you're actually discounting yourself.
1: Oh.
12: You're actually, you're actually not giving your brain any space to breathe and recollect itself and find its balance again. So it does it at night.
1: Oh, I see. So because you've pushed aside, and you haven't created that space elsewhere in the day, then it's like the last thing that's happening is like the drawers are opening, the drawers are closing in your mind. You're just like defragging and reformatting, and everything's happening there and then.
12: I love the analogy. It is looking for a solution, isn't it? I mean, that's the evolution of men. We look for solution. We want to fix things. And if we don't permit ourselves to consciously think about it, then the issues come up at a time where we are forced to think about it. We are forced to look for a solution. And most of the time is coupled with a lot of anxiety. So anxiety tends to be very closely linked with this restlessness, this sleeplessness, and we tend to mistake it as, oh, I'm afraid that I cannot sleep at night. But if you hear some of the clients and their complaints, or not complaints, you know, when their narratives would be a lot to do with their worries, their fears. Can I manage, you know, my project? Can I answer all my emails? Can I deal with all these different areas of my life? Can I juggle everything? So that restlessness in the mind translates to the sleeplessness, because they are so heightened in emotions.
1: And why can't the person quieten those thoughts at that point in time when they need to?
12: Well, first of all, everything else is quiet. And if we can't find, or if we haven't found any solution in the day, I hardly think we can find a solution at night when everything has shut down already, right?
1: So you're scrambling.
12: Some of it is that. Yeah, so some of it is that. Some of that is really us not having that solution, and our brains are already so exhausted having dealt with an entire days of work and you know, crisis management or dealing with things. And that feeling of I can't do anything about it, that helplessness really eats into people. And the helplessness of I cannot control my sleep. Now, you and I can control what time we wake up.
1: Mm-hmm.
12: We might loll around in bed and, you know, try to laze a little bit or snooze a little bit more.
1: Mm-hmm.
12: But we by and large can wake up in the morning.
1: Yeah.
12: But you and I cannot force ourselves to sleep.
1: Yeah.
12: So that is another helplessness that they have to face when they're at night.
1: Dr. Tan, there's that scenario as well, where now that you're lying in bed and you're and you haven't sorted out the issues like you described earlier on, right? So your mind is racing, scheduling, trying to find that solution. And then you see the clock and it's ticking and ticking and ticking and it's getting later and later. And then this perpetuates the problem because you know you're supposed to be going to sleep and you can't. And the later you see it get, the more anxious, the more nervous you get. And that kind of just makes the whole situation worse.
12: Exactly. So there's a compounded, you know, anxiety of the night. So some people experience even when the night, the evening starts to darken, they start to feel that fear that creeps up onto them because it's can I sleep tonight? What will happen tonight? They start to be very worried about it. So there's an additional anxiety about the night. Not just the sleep, but the night.

0: your aromatherapy or something that is comfortable and help you to just ease into the night. So some people actually like the weighted blanket. So I'm not sure if we know about weighted blankets.
1: I haven't tried it. I've heard about it.
0: Yes, yes. So there are some of my clients that mentioned they tried it and it really is very comfortable. And there's a certain weight ratio, so your weight to that weighted blanket for it to be effective. So that's the weight. I mean, again, for the little ones, we used to have, or some of the parents would have the bean bag to just put on their chest. So it's like a little weight on them that helps, right? Taste. So some people enjoy non-caffeinated tea that helps them. Maybe it's the warmth, maybe it's the taste. Some would take milk. I don't recommend it for everyone. You know, it's only if it works for you. Mm. Some people enjoy something that is auditory. Your music, your sermons, your Quran, your a white noise perhaps that kind of helps you. The last one is our visual sense, where some people need complete darkness to fall to bed.
1: Yes.
0: But some people need a little bit of light, so they need their night light. So whatever that you prefer, right, please use it. I would also often remind people not to look at the clock, especially those that wake up in the middle of the night. It serves you no purpose to look at the clock, except to excite your senses all over again. So if you need to go to the toilet, go to the toilet and turn your clocks away from you. Don't wear your watch to sleep. Do not tap on your phone to try and figure out the time. Just go back to sleep.
1: Yeah, that's stop checking, because that's just adding to that anxiety. Do you know what worked for me recently, actually, that really helped? I bought one of those night masks to wear over my eyes to block out the excess light, because I must be one of those people that needs complete darkness. And I realized at some of the blinds that I've got in my room, there's always this beam of moonlight that's coming in and hitting my eye. So I had to block it out. And it kind of helped with the mental calmness as well. It's interesting.
0: Lovely, lovely. When you mentioned about the night masks, there's this Japanese night mask that they wear that has a little bit of a scent and heat, actually, that you can wear on your eyes. And it's supposed to help you feel a little bit more comfortable and fall to sleep a little bit better. It helps to relax the eye area also.
1: Dr. Tan, here's the thing, isn't it interesting? So we can try and employ some of the wonderful techniques that you just recommended, the five senses, appeal to the five senses. But there are so many people that try to make up for the sleepless night by having a daytime nap, some daytime sleepiness that happens. And then they find that they can fall asleep, no problem, in the daytime or in the afternoon nap. Isn't that interesting? Yeah. Like one would assume that the same things are there stopping you, but maybe not.
0: No, so sometimes what some clients mention is they're so exhausted. And by the time it hits like 4 or 5, or maybe when they come back from work at about 5 o'clock, they are spent. So their body can't even hold up and they just fall into that slumber. And also during the day, there is less association with that darkness, less association that I need to sleep. You know, your relief of all the pressures of I need to sleep. So therefore, it helps and they can then slip into the sleep quite easily. Yeah, so for some people, their timings have changed. So I do know some that sleep from 3 a.m. until maybe about 10, 11 a.m.
1: Yeah.
0: And as long as it's not disruptive for them, then we shouldn't feel guilty for sleeping that number of hours. I mean, different people have different time in different time zones, right? Mm. Their biological time zone is different. Mm. As long as it's not disruptive in the

0: setting, in the school setting, I think, you know, it's perfectly fine as long as we keep to that routine. So our bodies are very routine based. So if we keep disrupting the routine, then, you know, it may cause more sleeplessness.
1: Yeah.
0: So we don't have to feel so compelled like, oh, everybody say we need to sleep at 10 or 11 and that's the golden time to sleep. I mean, everybody's body system is different. So listen to your own body.
1: Final point, Dr. Tan. What is the red flag? When do you... obviously, we can try and do all these techniques and approaches. Some people buy new pillow, get the aromatherapy, get the eye mask, that kind of thing. Calm the mind. Find spaces in the day to try and solve the problem so it's not weighing on you. Try. But when is the point where you should be seeking professional help?
0: Definitely when we look at a disorder, that means sleep as a disorder, there is a disruption in some parts of your life. You can't work properly. You are not focused at all. You're more irritable. You know, your social life is being affected. Your physical health is taking a beating. So when you start noticing all these are your red flags that you probably need to then go to a sleep clinic, you know, go to a psychologist if you need to. It's really, really important that we rule out any mental health disorders also.
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1: A very good evening. This is the news on CNA 938. Psychologists from the Internal Security Department, or ISD, are calling for earlier reporting of radicalization signs and greater family involvement in rehabilitation. They say the early intervention and support from loved ones and the community can help individuals sustain change. The call comes as youth radicalization remains a pressing concern in Singapore. As SG Secure marks 10 years, Aslam Shah speaks to the psychologists behind Singapore's counter-terrorism efforts, some of them speaking under aliases, alongside Dr. Tiong Siu Man, director of the Home Team Psychology Division and senior principal psychologist at the Ministry of Home Affairs.
5: Reporting a loved one for suspected radicalization can be a frightening step. But this ISD psychologist who goes by the alias Cass says that move can be pivotal to successful rehabilitation. A teenager she counseled had planned an attack in Singapore, but later reformed his radical beliefs, excelled in school, and began setting goals for his future.
6: ISD sees every case and every person that has been investigated as valuable sons and daughters of Singapore, and that we try our best to give every individual a second chance and also to equip them with the resources as best as we can.
5: A recent ISD report cited 6 of 8 new cases under the Internal Security Act in the past year involved youths aged 20 or younger. Most had shown signs of radicalization to family and friends before coming to the authorities' attention. But family involvement doesn't end with reporting.
9: We are trying to move also towards a type of rehab approach that looks to work with not just the individual, but their families, their loved ones, the community around them. Basically trying to involve as many of those in the rehab to make sure that the rehab outcomes are better and they can sustain the change for longer.
5: Psychologists also draw on observations from religious counsellors, mentors and case officers to assess progress. But ISD warns it may not detect every radicalised individual before they act.
10: Not if, but when. That has been Singapore's mindset towards a terrorist attack. And recent close shaves just show how real that threat is, with youths planning attacks in public spaces. But after 10 years of SG Secure, is Singapore truly ready if an attack were to happen?
5: SG Secure prepares the public to spot threats, respond during an attack and stay united afterwards. But psychologists say preparedness also means understanding how people may react in a crisis and how they can support one another. Last year's national survey found only 46% of respondents believed Singapore was a terrorist target.
11: The awareness where SG Secure has been building over the last 10 years, I think the next wave would be what can we do as a community when the crisis strikes. It could be a very simple act of looking after the person next door or looking after our own family members who are affected.
5: To support that community response, MHA has been building a wider network of home team officers and mental health practitioners. The aim is to better equip Singapore to remain united and resilient if a terror attack were to hit the island.
1: The Singapore Fitness Alliance, SFA, says it's helping employees of True Fitness and True Yoga to find new jobs. This is the abrupt closure of both fitness chains. The initiative is in collaboration with the National Instructors and Coaches Association, NICA, an association set up in 2019 by the National Trades Union Congress, NTUC, and E2I, NTUC's Employment and Employability Institute. Around 230 employees and freelancers from True Group have reached out to the SFA. However, SFA will not be involved in any efforts to recover unpaid salaries or commissions for the staff members. True Group's parent company, Conta Pharma China Holdings, filed a bourse listing on Thursday night stating that the directors of True Fitness and True Yoga in Singapore were unable to continue business due to their liabilities. The company cited unprecedented challenges, including competition from boutique gyms, exercise facilities and condominiums, and private residences, and the rise of digital training options. World Athletics President Sebastian Coe is pointing to the new Ultimate Championship as evidence of how athletics can move faster to attract younger audiences. The inaugural 3-day event, which will wrap up in Budapest today, has strengthened Coe's conviction that athletics needs to quicken its pace. The condensed format of Ultimate is demonstrating how the sport can better engage modern audiences. The championship, created as a season-ending showcase, compressed competition into a television-friendly format designed to keep fans engaged. Graphics highlighted things like rankings and winning probabilities, while lengthy pre-race introductions were condensed. While the format attracted attention, Coe said some of the strongest feedback concerned the event's record $10 million US prize pot. Winners collected $150,000 in prize money extended throughout the field, something Coe has long championed. Athletes also competed in national team uniforms rather than commercial kits, a move Coe believes strengthens fan engagement. The competition will now undergo a rapid review process, but Coe stressed that the format remained, for now, a work in progress. And that is going to do it for the news on CNA 938. Headlines anytime on CNA 938 and CNA.Asia.
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19: 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I just saw a patient who has a BMI of 20, perfect BMI, and her LDL is 10, basically sky high.
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0: On today's Culture Club, let's check out and flip through another book today, this time with a regional flavor. I'm Melanie Olivero. This is CNA 938. Let's say you're entertaining guests and you want to treat them to some dishes that they've not yet tried, but you know will please their taste buds and tummies. How about starting the meal with some refreshing lemonade made from scratch? Then move on to some tasty appetizers like satay lilit and fish cutlets in the shape of golf balls thereabouts. And as for the mains, perhaps you could whip up momo dumplings or momos with a peanut sauce dip, kade paneer, honey apple chicken and beef caldereta stew. And feasting on those hearty dishes, you move on to, well, after feasting on those hearty dishes, you will move on to desserts like cassava cake and Cheru payasam, a Kerala-styled sweet pudding. You can get the recipes for all the dishes I've mentioned and more thanks to a new cookbook titled At the Same Table. It features over 50 recipes across different cuisines from around the region, from the Philippines to Indonesia, from India to Bangladesh. There's also a French recipe thrown in for good measure. At the Same Table is the brainchild of some Singapore-based teenagers. They're from the Singapore American School. There is a student organization called A Hand for Migrant Workers, and they arranged At the Same Table to contain recipes and stories from migrant workers and foreign domestic helpers and the like living and making a living here in Singapore. So let's bite into the story and welcome Ahana Mittal, Tanya Arora, Isha Singh and Kayla Lee. Welcome to CNA 938, everyone. So let's look through your book At the Same Table. So while we're thinking about your book, can you tell us what your role is at, of course, the student organization, and also when it comes to the book, and what is your favorite recipe? Who would like to start?
1: Hi, so my name is Tanya, and I'm one of the co-founders of A Hand for Migrant Workers with Ahana. And so I would have to say my favorite recipe is the Jelly Cheesecake by Medina. And I found this story especially poignant because despite being away from her own kids, she was dedicated to helping her host family. In fact, the Jelly Cheesecake was an invention she made to surprise a child that she cares for on her birthday.
0: Nice. Ahana.
2: Hi, my name is Ahana, and I'm also a co-founder of A Hand for Migrant Workers, along with Tanya. And my favorite recipe in this cookbook is sourdough bread by Lizel, because I loved hearing her story of how she's taken her own twist on sourdough, which is traditionally more Western, by adapting flavors like kaya and ube to add her own Asian twist onto these recipes.
0: Yeah, ube is so hot right now, so very, very good idea. Kayla.
3: Hi.
0: What about you? Yeah, hi.
3: So my name is Kayla, and I'm an officer for our team, and I was elected last year. But one of my favorite recipes is Momos by Dolma Tamang. And I really love anything soupy and savory, so this was right along my alley.
0: All right, excellent. And Isha?
4: Hi, my name is Isha, and I'm also part of the leadership team. And my favorite recipe has to be chicken shredded grilled rice by Jadida. And this is something that I can still remember the taste of even many months later. And this story really stuck with me because I remember how she talked about how she would modify this recipe to have not meat, to make it less spicy, just to accommodate many different people.
0: Yeah, and many different employers too, and people they eat with. Okay, this cookbook came about because it's a project by the Singapore American School's High School Service Club, A Hand for Migrant Workers, which both of you lead, of course, Tanya and Hana. How long had this club been around? And apart from the cookbook that we're going to talk about, what else does this club do and advocate?
1: Yeah, so that's a great question. This is actually our second year with A Hand for Migrant Workers. And we initially started when an old club in our school called Aid for Migrant Workers shut down. The two of us, Ahana and me, were still extremely passionate about amplifying the voices of migrant workers, which ultimately became the mission that we wanted to pursue in our own club. And so we wanted to make sure that by creating a hand for migrant workers, we would continue to empower migrant voices and not let their stories be ignored.
2: Like Tanya said, actually, when we started the club, we weren't even close friends. We were just two people who shared a passion for this cause. And our whole mission with this has been, of course, to amplify these voices of people who have so much unseen labor in Singapore and people whose dreams are often not mentioned in our own conversations. We really wanted to highlight their stories and amplify their voices, which is what A Hand for Migrant Workers serves to do.
0: And what have you done so far that you'd like to talk about? You've done, obviously, talks in school. You've spoken with your fellow classmates and schoolmates. What else have you done?
2: So we've been able to grow a really great community in our club of about 20 to 25 people, only growing more this year with almost 30 to 35 people.
0: That's great.
2: And we've had the great opportunity to share more of our book with the SAS, which is our school's community, speak to different people at our school, speak with different organizations. And especially this year, we're hoping to move more into advocacy.
4: To add on to that, we've been lucky enough to have multiple launches for the book. For one, we did a launch at NLB, the Geylang branch, and that was a really cool experience because we got to like work with and meet a lot of little kids as well, and just in general, like a more family environment, more family style group of people who we got to like inform about the book. And these were people who might not have otherwise known about the book.
0: Yeah.
4: We also recently did a talk at Book Talk.
2: The Book Bar.
4: At Book Bar, which was a really, really cool experience as well.
0: Yeah, you did a book talk at the Book Bar, yeah?
2: Yeah.
0: Okay, all right. So that means this sounds like it's your first major project apart from doing other activities and talks in your school environment, your immediate school environment, to bring about more awareness. All right. So who came up with the idea for At the Same Table? Who or even which migrant worker or workers were the catalyst behind it?
2: So I initially brought this idea to Tanya because of a migrant worker that I had met. So his name is Muhammad Sabuj, and his recipe is actually featured in this book. But when I first met him, he talked to me about how much he loved cooking and how his whole story was about how his mom taught him how to cook, but due to traditional expectations surrounding gender, his cooking interest wasn't really encouraged in his household. And I was at an event where I was able to try his Jorda rice and shemai, which was really incredible. And hearing his recipe really touched me. I know a lot of migrant workers here have stories and cultures that they come from that we simply do not see. And a cookbook is a great way for us to capture this beyond just a single conversation, something that can live on people's kitchens for many years.
0: Yes, indeed, because this is really a soft power in a way, yeah? Because there's one thing to give talks and to shed a light on their situations and their life experiences to other people. But is another way of doing this. There is another way of doing this through food, because food brings people together. How did you find the right migrant workers, cooks and foodies to feature? Was it word of mouth? Because Ahana, you were talking about how you spoke to this gentleman, or was it more help from the NGOs, the Humanitarian Organization of Migration Economics, or HOME, or the other NGO, It's Raining Raincoats?
4: So we were really fortunate in that we got to work really closely with both HOME and IRR. And so basically how this entire process worked was that Ahana and Tanya sent out a form to both these organizations asking them to send it to members of their community. And then they did. And members of the community who were both interested and had the ability to participate filled out the form. And then we took that information and we hosted tasting sessions where we got to try food and interview them as well.
3: Yes, and speaking of interviews, we would ask them a lot of questions, trying to understand the person behind the recipe of what we have tasted.
0: Mm-hmm.
3: We would ask them about things like their home, their culture, where they're from, and how they feel about Singapore and more. And after the interviews, we would go and try everyone's food. So this ended up being a great community bonding experience and quickly became one of our favorite parts of creating this book.
0: Yeah, because you got to know all these people and you started to know so much about their lives and their lives they led us in the countries where they're from. So it truly was many bonding sessions and your knowledge just grew tenfold from there. So let's talk about the recipes and the migrant worker behind it. They are from countries like the Philippines, Indonesia, India. Let's go by way of setting the table for a party. Let's start with appetizers. The Sri Lankan cutlets in the shape of balls by Auntie Rohini. They look very doable, pretty easy to make. It uses suchi fish, garlic, ginger paste, turmeric, curry leaves, potato. Some of them, these are the main ingredients. And Auntie Rohini, she came here when she was younger. What is her story? Why did she end up staying for so long, for decades, yeah? Because she said she came here when she was quite young.
1: Yeah. So I am so glad that you asked this question because Auntie Rohini is actually my own helper, which makes this, like, extra personal for me.
0: How long has she been with you, Tanya?
1: Yeah, so she's been with me my whole life, which is, like, 16 years. But it's been so special getting to grow up with her and having her practically raise me. I think that she guided me in so many ways and taught me so much about cooking and life and kind of just became a second mom for me. And so by being with her, I also got to learn more about her story, not just what we put in the cookbook, but also kind of the behind the scenes. And so Auntie Rohini came to Singapore when she was incredibly young in her 20s, and she came as a means to support her sister, niece, and nephew because she came from a lower income household in Sri Lanka. But slowly she became a part of our family and she became a deep, like, important figure in my life. And I think we had this extra personal connection, which made it so nice that she was able to stay for decades.
0: Yeah, which means that before coming to work and be with your family, she was with another family prior to that. So she's been here for quite some time. Yeah. Did she tell you how long she's been here?
1: Yeah, so I think that she's been here for over, I think this may, she may have been here for around 20 years. I don't have the specific number, I guess, just because I've grown up alongside her. But I think what I also wanted to mention was that part of the reason that, like, I personally was interested in sharing migrant workers' stories was because I was incredibly inspired by her own story and the way that she was able to even, like, sacrifice some of, like, her time with maybe her own family to come and support ours. And I know that's something, especially having learned a lot of other migrant worker stories, that is very common where people kind of have to sacrifice maybe some of their home life just to support a new family, which is why we should be so incredibly thankful for migrant workers.
0: Please tell Auntie Rohini that that's the first recipe I'm going to try out.
1: Yay.
0: And I think she's going to appreciate that very, very much. From appetizers, we move on to the main dish segment in your cookbook at the same table. So let's look at these main dishes. Beef rendang by Indonesian helper Zahira. Mutton biryani by Ravichandran from Bangalore in India. Both these people associate these dishes with cherished family memories and memories of home. Tell us about them. What makes their dishes different, though, from Singapore's versions or even special in terms of ingredients? Who'd like to talk about Zahira first?
4: Okay, so to talk about Zahira, for beef rendang, I think that's a very common dish or something that we're very familiar with in Singapore because of how prevalent it is in Indonesian culture. But I think that prevalence in Indonesian culture is what kind of makes each recipe unique, because Indonesia is so many islands and each island has their own cultures and different food varieties and specific ingredients. It makes each version of a dish from each family or each hawker stall or each restaurant that you go to, like, slightly different in its own way. And in this one, something I want to highlight is something that Zahira had mentioned is that she's from Central Java, and so a major ingredient there is curry sik, which is a nutty and toasty grounded coconut condiment, which is something that is traditionally used for beef rendang in Central Java specifically. Mm-hmm. And something special about this dish for her was that she learned it from her mom. And growing up, it was something that was always used in weddings or like large events like Hari Raya. And so it's like always been something that's really important to her. And those elements of her own culture is something that I think make it shine.
0: Okay, so karisik is toasted, pounded, desiccated coconut. Thank you for bringing that up and for telling us what makes it slightly different from Singapore's version of beef rendang. Who wants to talk about Ravichandran?
4: Okay, sorry, I'll talk about this again. But for his mutton biryani, like, I think something that was really unique that he brought up was that in Singapore, it's very common to find chicken biryani.
0: Yeah.
4: In general, like, sometimes you'll see fish, sometimes you'll see veg, but in Singapore's context, like, mutton is a little more uncommon. But I remember how in his interview he was talking about how mutton is his favorite meat. And so when he was teaching himself how to cook by YouTube videos, he wanted to make sure that he was able to incorporate his favorite meat into it. And so I think something, again, that's unique about this recipe is that instead of learning it from a family member and it being like a family recipe, this is something that he learned while he was here. And it's a combination of many, many different recipes that he found online on YouTube and had to combine in order to make it work for his circumstances.
0: Well, well, well, at the same table is a cookbook where every recipe comes with a story and every story deserves to be heard, deserves to be read. Over 50 recipes from migrant workers and foreign domestic helpers and other migrant laborers living and making a living in Singapore. I'm with Singapore American School students Ahana Mittal, Tanya Arora, Isha Singh and Kayla Lee from the SAS or Singapore American School Student Organization, A Hand for Migrant Workers. This is their project and 100% of the book sale proceeds go to Humanitarian Organization of Migration Economics or HOME and It's Raining Raincoats, both tending to the welfare of migrant workers here. Visit at thesametable.framer.website for your book, or you can get it in PDF or hardcover format, or you can just Google At the Same Table and the links will be provided there. This is Culture Club. I'm Melanie Olivero for CNA 938.
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0: is Singapore Tonight.
1: Good evening, I'm Paul Sim. Tonight's top stories: motorists facing persistent issues installing the onboard units just months before Singapore moves to a new ERP system. More workers are now managing AI agents, but there are concerns that over-reliance on the tech could weaken critical judgment and hinder learning, especially for junior staff. Also tonight, from refugee to football icon, Alexander Durich's sporting journey comes full circle as he looks to inspire Singapore's next generation of athletes.

0: Wiring issues remain the most common problem, requiring workshops follow-up for cars fitted with the new onboard units months before Singapore transitions to the new ERP 2.0. About 1,500 cars have required workshop follow-ups, with some requiring multiple visits. The Land Transport Authority says it will help expedite appointments and provide on-site technical support. Charlotte Lim with more.
1: This car rental firm expected OBU installation to be straightforward, once and done. But instead, it has received multiple notices to send its cars back for inspection. One car had to go back as many as four times. That means coordinating with customers to get the cars back or going out to swap the affected vehicles with them.
2: We've received about close to 40, 50 notices of inspection for the OBU after installing the actual unit. Many a times we face the problems of us making appointments with our customers to bring the cars back to Vicom to get this OBU fixed or checked. And there are some times where, you know, they are very vague.
1: He says the firm was sometimes told that wiring, card readers or display screens had been changed, but not what caused the problem. Around 1,500 cars, or 0.2% of about 700,000 fitted with OBUs as of July, required workshop follow-ups. That's down from 1.3% in May last year. Still, some can be more complicated to fix. LTA says about 6 cases require further troubleshooting each month and multiple trips back to the workshop.
3: Now, authorities say wiring is the most common fault, with installation requirements differing depending on the age and the model of each vehicle. Well, some other owners also experienced unresponsive displays at car parks or gantries, which may be due to hardware malfunctions.
1: Workshop CNA spoke to say rectification cases remain low. Among the more common glitches they see are flickering displays and a loss of power, which can be caused by a range of issues. An engineering expert says some problems are inevitable in a rollout of this scale, but repeated workshop visits warrant closer attention.
4: If a motorist has to return several times, it suggests we may be treating the symptom rather than identifying the root cause. In fact, with a large install base, we should increasingly be able to identify recurring failure modes and develop vehicle-specific installation and troubleshooting protocols.
1: He says lessons from these cases should be shared across workshops. And as Singapore prepares to switch to ERP 2.0 next year, the focus should shift to ensuring motorists are charged accurately.
0: Ever heard of an AI agent manager? More workers are managing these bots as companies increasingly tap such digital colleagues. While the productivity gains are clear, there are concerns over what this could mean for junior employees. Jermaine Wong reports.
5: For Ong Ju Chuan, multitasking is now easier. With just a few clicks, AI agents are doing a full analysis of working papers for him while he moves on to what's next.
6: That takes about 3 minutes to run the analysis that my staff has given me. As compared to if I'm to review in detail, this will probably take 2 hours.
5: Still, these agents don't get the final say.
7: The tolerance for error and AI hallucination arising from AI hallucination is very thin. In fact, it's almost non-existent. So human bringing in their professional judgment while maintaining their skepticism, you know, and accountability. And accountability is the word that's emphasized here. It's key in this entire AI adoption process.
5: For now, humans remain in charge. But as agents become capable of doing more of the work, analysts say jobs will have to be changed to include directing, questioning and checking AI.
8: AI is changing job content much faster than it's changing job titles. And the workforce response has been to redesign jobs, to upskill, rather than to wholesale replace jobs. Employers are increasingly looking for people who understand their function, who can apply AI to improve productivity and to redesign workflows and processes, as well as make much better use of data.
5: She sees this across sectors like HR, finance, to legal, risk and marketing. And a survey by software company SAP suggests that the shift might accelerate. Across 200 companies in Singapore, agentic AI is currently being explored or already in some 92% of firms, up from 69% last year. The cost, though, could be weaker critical judgment and less on-the-job learning, especially for those new to the workforce.
9: The greatest risk is not so much about junior employees using AI. It's juniors using AI without learning to think for themselves. So companies need to preserve the spirit of apprenticeship inside the jobs.
5: She adds that organizations that will succeed in this era will be ones who combine trusted data with well-designed processes while uplifting their workforce.
0: Patients who struggle to keep track of multiple prescriptions could soon get some help from AI. A new tool developed by NUHS can identify pills from pictures and produce dosage instructions in four languages. It aims to help seniors manage complex routines. PillPix has been on trial at National University polyclinics and with NUHS community care teams since February. It allows healthcare teams to consolidate a patient's prescriptions across different records into a single list. Patients in the pilot take around 9 medications on average.
10: A lot of caregivers or patients themselves, right, find it difficult to manage because there's a lot of change in packaging. So the size on the shape or the color of the medicines may change, although it's the same medicines. So some patients may take wrongly or take differently or double dose if they cannot recognize that this actually is the same thing as the new packaging that they are receiving.
0: More parents are turning to art classes to build their children's creativity and confidence amid a tech-driven age. Some centres have seen enrolment more than double since 2022, with lessons placing greater emphasis on creativity, communication skills and original thinking. Mohammed Bahajaj with more.
11: A test of creativity and skill in the limelight. This art competition is part of efforts by Tree Art to show the public what art can do for the next generation. It blends technological skills from their classes, such as 3D printing and robotics, alongside process-based learning. And these efforts seem to be paying off. Since 2022, enrollment has over doubled for the firm's art enrichment classes, alongside a newer generation of parents looking for holistic development.
12: I believe also there's a change in the parents' mindset nowadays. They are more, not only focused on academic, they are more focused on those like creativity, confidence level, how you carry yourself, how you explain your ideas, that actually they can apply this to the other things in the futures. Like for example, as an engineer, with the art, you have an imagination, you have the creativity, and then in the future, you can create something out that is different and not just copy and paste.
11: But not all firms are celebrating. Over the past few years, the art people have seen a drop by about 30% in enrollment for its art classes. But it's noted growing demand from parents to incorporate more tech into its curriculum. It's preparing to launch illustration, animation and 3D modelling in October.
13: If you skip tech entirely and just focus on traditional, I believe that in the next few years, we'll be left behind. You know, the whole society, even the art sector, will be left behind, you know, and the world will move forward, you know, and to stay relevant, we really got to get our kids involved in tech from a very early age, get them comfortable, you know, and don't skip the traditional.
11: For Artery, it's seen enrollment rise by about 30% over the past 3 years. Students are getting younger. Some are just 2.5 years old. While the firm already has digital art offerings for older students, it's also introducing AI into classes, but with some limits.
14: We don't want to push our kids to directly use an AI tool, which is going against our values of art making. So instead of using AI as a tool to create art, we would like to introduce AI as a way to smart catalog their artwork instead. We use it as a way to help them catalog, teach them how to lay out their artworks, how to create portfolio and write artist statements, whereby they are also prepared to set up an exhibition for themselves.
11: As tech becomes a bigger part of how children create, she adds that traditional art remains an important foundation, helping students better tap creative skills, emotional expression, and personal histories, which goes into fueling original human ideas.
0: Still to come, different faiths, one playing field, how one sporting event is building team spirit across religious beliefs.

0: Marking its 10th edition, the SICC Awards continues to recognize what businesses can achieve when they bring together strengths, ideas, and capabilities.
1: With the speed of innovation of a startup, together with Infineon, we are able to bring the product faster and to the market in the region.
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6: Indonesian rescuers are searching for 130 people still missing after a ferry carrying more than 240 passengers and crew capsized in the Java Sea. At least 100 people have been rescued, while 6 passengers were found dead. The Virgo Transport 8 was travelling from Surabaya in East Java to Banjarmasin in South Kalimantan when it ran into rough seas. The captain reported waves of up to 3 metres before sending a distress message. Passengers who escaped on life rafts were later rescued by fishermen who were circling the boat's last known position. Leaders from BRICS nations have wrapped up 2 days of talks in New Delhi. Discussions on the final day focused on ways to strengthen partnerships amid challenging regional frictions. The Indian Prime Minister Narendra Modi warned that geopolitical tensions, supply chain disruptions and climate crisis are having a widening impact. He says solutions developed within BRICS should also be made accessible to the global south. Chinese President Xi Jinping announced plans for China to take the lead in setting up an AI open source zone for the grouping. He also proposed a partnership involving special economic zones. BRICS members are repeating calls for reform to the United Nations as they seek a more inclusive global system. 500 people from different religions and communities played sports together at the 16th Harmony Games. Organizers say they hope to get young people talking about faith without being around a table. Participants played badminton, basketball, e-games and practiced Tai Chi together. They were randomly assigned to teams ranging across schools, civic and faith groups. The aim is to encourage interfaith connection beyond their usual communities.
7: When we play, we don't think about his religion or her race, not like that. We just play together in the same place, in the same court.
8: If our intention is to ensure we develop that brotherhood, we develop that that understanding and that trust between two different faiths in Singapore, I think that and that we have achieved. And it is not like it is not a finishing line. It has to continue. It has to be iterative.
6: Let's take a look at other topics of interest in the community. The Singapore Fitness Alliance is helping more than 200 workers affected by the closure of True Fitness and True Yoga find new jobs. It is working with the National Instructors and Coaches Association and NTUC's Employment and Employability Institute. However, SFA says it will not help recover unpaid salaries or commissions. Virtual Taekwondo is making its debut at the upcoming Asian Games. Singapore's Darren Yap will be among those competing. Athletes don VR headsets and motion sensors to fight digital opponents. But don't mistake it for a video game. Yap, who has practiced conventional Taekwondo, says it's tougher and more tiring than it looks. And read the full stories and more on our website at cna.asia. Now, still to come. From war-torn Bosnia to Singapore football legend, the man leading Singapore's athletes to the Asian Games stage.

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0: try the cheesy 7 soy garlic chicken pizza from $13.95. 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
1: Not many in Singapore's sporting history tell a tale of struggle, sacrifice and success, quite like football great Alexander Durich. He thrilled fans in the country's top flight for over a decade and defied the odds to represent Singapore at the age of 37. At the upcoming Asian Games in Japan, the man with an extraordinary sporting career is leading the country's 300-strong contingent as assistant chef de mission. Alif Amshah looks at his legacy on and off the pitch.
2: For the last 10 years, thousands of children have come through the Active SG Football Academy. It's the sport's largest grassroots training program in the country. At the helm, a man who made a name for himself on the pitch.
3: Well done.
2: Former national striker Alexander Durich.
3: Good save, good save.
2: I joined him in a game of friendly football. But as I quickly found out, I'm no match at all.
4: Alex, this is your typical weekend. You see so many kids all across Singapore coming here to play football. How has the academy grown over the years?
5: Yeah, yes, this is one of my typical Saturday and Sundays, mornings and afternoons. I started with 5 centres only in the 2016. Yeah, and today 17 centres. It's about, you know, more than football. It's making the new friends, getting, confident. This year is the first time that I opened only girls' centres. So I have one in here in Amokyo and one is in Tampines, looking to open a few more in end of this year and the next year.
2: For many aspiring players today, his journey is proof that no dream is ever too big. I caught up with him on another day to find out how his past shaped the man he is today. Born in 1970, he grew up in a small Yugoslavian town where his early life was marked by hardship.
5: The life was rough and tough. There wasn't easy to live because we wasn't a rich family. Next to my house in the village, we had like a big depot of rubbish. Every day, actually, after school, we will go look for the bottles, papers, metals, and sell that, and you make some small money. And for me, as a child, when I was 8, 9, 10 years old, when I was doing that, actually, until I went in the officer school, I was doing that, helping my mom and dad to make.

0: sidekick. The people used to always tell me, oh, Alex, if you know in this kayak, you can be a professional football player. And I never forget that.
1: This new pursuit took him around the world, from Europe to Australia to China, before Singapore eventually became home.
2: And Djuric has scored!
0: So it took me a while to get used to that, who I am, and also coming as a striker and not playing the striker before in my life, it was also a huge challenge for myself. But I mean, it's all like a hard work.
1: The rest is history. In an illustrious career in Singapore football spanning 15 years, Djuric won 8 top flight titles, 3 Singapore Cups, and voted Player of the Year 3 times. In 2007, Djuric received his Singapore citizenship, and at a seemingly ripe old age of 37, a call-up to the national squad.
0: First game was against Tajikistan. November 2007 in old national stadium, Kalinga. I was so pumped because, you know, I was at that game. I scored 2 goals. We won 2-0. I think I hit the 2 posts, and I should score 5 goals. I remember that. That was clearly, and I remember that after the game, everybody thought, is this guy really 37? Because I was flying, because I was so much energy. I was so happy to play for national team.
1: He later became the first foreign-born player to captain the Lions. And in 2012, played a huge part in helping Singapore lift the region's biggest prize.
0: This year, so I can't
1: 14 years on, there are no trophies or medals on display in his room. Just a framed jersey he wore on that historic night.
0: This is really special for me. This is the signature of all the players was in together with me as a team. And it's something which will stay forever with me.
1: In all, Djuric scored 24 goals in 53 appearances for Singapore. In 2014, he hung up his boots.
3: In that year, before your final professional match, you penned a farewell letter.
0: Oh, yes.
3: In it, you said, "For the rest of my life, I will live another dream. The dream of giving back to the country that has given me so much. And I will now focus on helping Southeast Asian kids fulfill their dreams of playing professional football, scoring goals like I did, and have a better life." How far along do you think you've come in achieving this dream?
0: Probably halfway. It can be done more. I remember where I say that I'm just one of those passionate guy in this country who want to really help our future kids to become something in the sport. We have a lot of heroes in here in Singapore who is doing the similar and good job, helping so many kids playing football, having this kind of dream to become like myself, dreaming to be football players. It's a great achievement.
1: Team Singapore will be banking on his vast experience at the Asian Games in Japan as one of its 2 assistant chefs de mission.
0: My experience as a former sportsman can help, maybe calm down a little bit when the sportsmen, if I can talk to them, you know, before the final race or final competition, or push them in, or help them to focus. My team, who is around me, our job is to support them.
4: Alex is on it.
2: 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Alex Djuric!
1: Djuric's time on the pitch as a football star may be over, but his impact on local sports and beyond keeps growing.
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0: AI is changing the rules of business. The question is, who is keeping up? And what does it take to make it work? Shaping Tomorrow, an AI story.
1: There's a hidden problem affecting thousands of older Singaporeans. So actually, a full set of adult teeth like this has about 28 to 32. How many do you think you will have when you're 55?
2: Full set.
3: At least 30.
4: 最好是25粒了.
1: Singaporeans age 55 and above, how many teeth do you think they have?
3: 25. 最少他有20多个啦.
5: Around 24.
1: I want to show you what it's going to be like if you didn't have all your teeth. I want you to help me pop a few. Go for it. Yeah. Okay, help me count how many teeth we have left. 13, 14, 15?
2: 19.
1: Actually, about half of Singaporeans above the age of 55 have fewer than 20 teeth.
2: Oh!
1: There's almost a 50% chance that some of you will have fewer than 20 teeth. Scary, right?
3: Oh, it's kind of worrying lah.
5: Scary and sad. It looks ugly. Wow, I don't think I'll be able to bite well.
1: 44% of Singaporeans age 55 and above have fewer than 20 teeth. By the time they reach 80, that number jumps to 91%. In this episode of Talking Point, I want to find out why we're losing our teeth and what losing our teeth really costs us. And I'm going to start with my very own mouth. Teeth, that's a number the World Health Organization uses to define a mouth that actually works. Enough teeth to chew a regular meal, to speak and to smile normally.
6: I'm turning 55 next year, and I'm lucky I still have 24 teeth left. So to find out what it's really like to have fewer than 20 teeth, I'm getting a dental device custom made for me that will temporarily change the way I bite.
1: I'm ready to receive my new teeth. Before I try them on, I've got a question for you, because I've been hearing that 20 teeth is this magic number that would ideally last me well into my old age. Why is that the magic number?
7: So when it comes to the magic number of 20, we are talking about having the upper 10 teeth and the lower 10 teeth matching or biting together. Mm-hmm. You would have your incisors present as well as your premolars present. Incisors help you to cut your food, and the premolars at the back help you to grind your food. So that is the most efficient way to function.
1: So what happens if you don't have 20 teeth? Because I understand from our reports that over 40% of our seniors, age 55 and above, don't have those 20 teeth.
7: More often than not, they may not be able to chew their foods well. Instead of chewing it on the food, they'll probably end up swallowing it. So in terms of their quality of enjoying their food, it may be maybe a bit more compromised.
1: So for the 20 teeth, do they all need to be natural, or do dentures count as well?
7: If patients do wear dentures, especially if you're wearing complete dentures, the bite forces that they can achieve with a denture is only like 20% compared to natural teeth. You'll still be able to function,
1: yeah,
7: but your function will be not as efficient as natural teeth. We have fabricated or made a special device for you. So how this works is, with this prosthesis in your mouth, and imagine this was your lower teeth,
1: yep,
7: and when you bite together, you notice that your back teeth will not touch. There's a space between the molars on either side of these models. So you're going to wear this,
1: okay,
7: to simulate a really shortened dental arch. You only have 8 teeth at the top,
1: mm,
7: and 8 teeth at the bottom.
1: In other words, when I'm wearing this and if I'm eating, it would effectively be like I only had 16 teeth.
7: Exactly. I'm just going to remove it for you. Here you go.
1: I'm going to put it on.
7: Here you go.
1: And
7: gently press it down at the back. You will hear a click sound. Okay.
1: Okay. Yeah. I can feel it gripping there and Yeah, I just feel a bit strange getting used to it. And I'm speaking funny. It's a bit, it's not so clear. I guess the upside is now my teeth are white.
7: Oh, very
1: white. Shiny white teeth. But then I speak funny. Anyhow, it's time to go for brunch. Time to go for lunch. Time to go for lunch. Okay, I'll get there. Chi fan.
6: I put in my custom prosthodontic device, which simulates me having only 16 teeth. And I'm having a meal with three seniors. I want to find out, how does having less than 20 teeth impact their diet?
1: Is there any food that you used to eat when you were younger that now you cannot eat so easily?
4: Beef steak, beef burger, but now I cannot eat. Difficult to chew.
8: Apple, carrot, it's hard, too hard.
1: Have you ever had to spit out any food because you can't chew it and make it, you know, soft enough or small enough to swallow?
4: That time I eat something, chicken, then I find it too hard, so I just spit out.
1: Oh, so you had to spit it out?
4: Okay. That's why at the dinner, I feel really embarrassed. Because some of the things I cannot swallow.
1: Have you noticed any changes with your family, the way you all eat, what you eat?
4: When I go out with my friend, definitely there's a difference. I see people can eat, then something I cannot eat, I feel very...
1: Like the roast duck, like so looks so shocked, but I cannot eat.
4: Cannot eat. That's why I seldom eat outside. I usually cook myself.
1: Oh, what kind of food are you eating?
4: Fish porridge.
8: Yeah, preferably soft food.
1: Prefer softer food, easier to eat. So Das, I'm actually like you, I also don't have molars. I'm wearing these light dentures to replicate what it's like to not have a full set of teeth. So when I bite, my back teeth cannot touch. I find it very strange to be eating with this. I can't chew properly. I can't even speak properly. And I feel like I'm so afraid I'm going to be spitting rice out as I speak because I feel like there's so much going on. There are a bunch of holes in my mouth. There's food trapped in it. I can feel it. And I can't really bite down on anything. I take this piece of chicken, for instance, and I'm trying to chew on it in the front, but it doesn't really work. I think the molars at the back, those are the real grinders. And without them, I can't chew on it.
9: 不可以吃啊。不是不可以吃,
1: 我的牙齿假装啊,不要做工啊。Normally, I would finish this plate of chicken rice, but today it's just too difficult. Having to chew on it, the chicken meat became... You know, I had to chew on it and chew on it just to make it small enough to go down, and sometimes I was just swallowing the rice wholesale. So the real joy of eating was gone. That's just me having one meal. Imagine someone who has to deal with this every day for weeks, months, years.
6: When I ate lunch with the seniors, no one at the table finished their food. Studies of older adults with fewer than 20 teeth have found a broader pattern. They are more likely to have poorer nutrition and not eat enough. They tend to eat fewer fruits and vegetables and choose foods that are easier to chew. So could having fewer teeth be putting some of our seniors at risk of malnutrition? And how big a problem is this in Singapore? Lim Wei Tong is a dietitian at Tan Tock Seng Hospital. He sees many of these elderly patients a month.
10: About 22% of Singaporeans who are aged 60 and above, they are at risk of malnutrition. For seniors with dentition issues, this number is likely higher given the correlation between poor dental health and inadequate nutrition.
1: So they can replace the hard foods with the soft foods. Why is there still a nutritional deficit?
10: It does not often happen in practice. You can eat your chicken and your beef and your lamb. However, it takes more time and effort to prepare them in softer to chew manner. So people just altogether skip it. From our personal experience as dietitians, when we see our patients, if let's say they have very poor teeth, they often do not eat or do not finish their protein sites because they find it harder to chew. They often do not opt for foods which are rich in minerals, vitamins and fiber, like your fruits and vegetables and whole grains.
1: What about dentures?
10: Dentures help, but they are not as strong as natural teeth, which means that they will still be eating softer foods. Their food choices are still impacted. People with extensive tooth loss often opt for foods higher in refined carbohydrates because they're softer to chew. And this includes things like noodles, porridge. While they are not inherently bad per se, they often lack nutrients like protein, vitamins and minerals, which are found in your meats, your fruits, vegetables. That poor nutrition further worsens the sarcopenia and their muscle loss. All three, malnutrition, sarcopenia and frailty, leads to worsening of their function for their daily lives and makes everything effortful for them. Even going to a market or going to a hawker center is harder for them.
1: How bad can it get?
10: For elderly who come in and they're unwell and they have poor dentition, they can lose more than 10% of their body weight within 6 months. And this is what we call severe malnutrition.
1: A study published this year by the National Dental Centre Singapore and Duke NUS found that those who had 20 or more natural teeth had more years of independent living.
6: More than 5 extra years if you're 60, 4 at 70, 2.5 at 80. But why do we even lose teeth in the first place? Is it simply a part of getting older?

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13: We start out with a full set of 28 to 32 adult teeth. Then we start to lose them, not because we're getting older, but most commonly because of tooth decay and gum disease. And age makes the problem worse. Tooth decay affects nearly 1 in 3 Singaporeans aged 65 and above. But gum disease is even more common, affecting 9 in 10 seniors. Dr. Gabriel Lee is a geriatric dentist and trains others to treat all the mouths at the NUS Faculty of Dentistry.
14: In older age, brushing your teeth may be a little bit more ineffective, especially if one's fingers or hands are not as dexterous as before. Okay. And gum disease then starts to worsen, decay starts to form a bit more easily, and many patients end up resulting in a tooth extraction because of that. Unfortunately, in older age, we also start to accumulate chronic diseases like diabetes. There have been many studies now showing the relationship of diabetes and periodontal disease and worsening gum health. Also, with a lot of other comorbidities, patients start to take different kinds of medications. So things like antihypertensives for high blood pressure, these can lead to having a dry mouth or less salivary flow in the mouth. Mm. Because of that, things like decay starts to form more easily, and hence you have a higher risk of caries happening.
15: Okay, so in that sense, the way I'm taking care of my mouth now, brushing, rinsing, whatever, is not going to be adequate enough as I get older if I have certain ailments.
14: Exactly right, yeah.
15: So essentially, I should be seeing my dentist regularly to be checking on my oral health, right? Yeah. But I guess many people aren't really doing that.
14: Yeah, well, the thing is that a lot of oral diseases, like we talked about dental decay and gum disease, they often start out asymptomatic. You don't feel it in the mouth. Mm-hmm. It's really only when it starts to get painful, when the decay reaches the nerve or when the tooth gets too shaky, that patients realize that this is a problem. And when they then see the dentist, oftentimes it's either a more expensive procedure to try and keep the tooth there, or it may even be an extraction.
15: Teeth don't simply fall out because we're getting old. Tooth loss can occur from several common causes.
13: An international study indicates that cavities top the list and contribute to 36 to 55% of tooth loss. Gum disease is another major factor, at 25 to 38%. And root infection accounts for another 7 to 19%.
16: I've met many residents who suffered from tooth decay and then decide to extract their tooth. I ask them, why don't you save the tooth? They say no, because extraction was cheaper and it involves fewer trips to the dentist. But this is penny-wise and pound-foolish. We will have fewer and fewer teeth as we grow old if we take this approach. This diminishes our ability to chew effectively and in our old age affects our nutritional intake.
13: Since October 2025, CHAZ subsidies for root canals have roughly doubled, while subsidies for crowns have gone up by more than four times. And from mid-2026, Singaporeans aged 60 and above can also use Flexi Medisave, a scheme that allows them to use up to $400 a year from their government healthcare savings account for root canals and crowns. The changes put a greater emphasis on preserving natural teeth. And it goes beyond nutritional benefit. A recent study looked into the effect of tooth loss on the cognitive function of older adults in Singapore and concluded that tooth loss prevention is associated with better cognitive functioning. Dr. Lim Tse Ying is a geriatrician who specialises in caring for older adults who suffer from frailty and dementia.
17: I just take a look at your teeth. This one, no dentures, huh? Front. Okay, but the rest, all don't have. Okay.
18: Most of my patients actually come in and they have little to no teeth left at all. And it's not a separate problem from their health. It's often one of the first things I notice that tells me that something has been going wrong for a really long time.
15: And what does that have to do with things like dementia? What's the link?
18: Tooth loss has been linked to cognitive decline as well as dementia, right? And the theory behind it is actually that chewing keeps the brain busy. Okay. With every bite, it sends signals up to the brain, it keeps blood flowing, and when people lose their teeth, they chew less effectively and it takes some of that stimulation away. So this is something that we've also seen in Singapore. Local studies have actually shown that in patients who have little to no teeth left at all, they're actually at much higher risk of getting cognitive impairment as well as frailty.
15: As in cognitive impairment, they're more forgetful, they're mentally not as aware.
18: Yes, so memory problems, right, that start and eventually it may also lead to dementia as well.
13: In Singapore, roughly 20,000 seniors live in nursing homes. But among them, tooth loss is strikingly common. 86% have fewer than 20 teeth, and age alone doesn't explain why.
19: India is one of the world's biggest sugar producers, but as the country enters its biggest seasons for sweets, prices are high, supplies are tight, and the government is stepping in. On your next Asia First, we look at what's behind this sugar squeeze.

0: 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On Money Mind, Wednesday on CNA.
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12: This is St. Andrew's Nursing Home at Tampines North, housing 272 residents. Many of the people who live here can't get themselves to a dentist, so a mobile dental clinic comes to them twice a year.
13: Hello, hello.
14: Hi,
13: okay.
14: Hi,
13: okay, so looks like a typical setup.
14: Yep, very typical setup. I'm going to treat my first patient later on. So, Madam Lin here has quite a few teeth with tooth decay, and the decay is so bad that some of the teeth has fractured off, leaving just the roots of the teeth remaining in the mouth.
13: The tooth itself has broken off?
14: Yes, they need to be extracted.
13: Right.
14: Alright, and you can see that the gums are quite inflamed around all these teeth, and that's because of the bacteria accumulation around these areas that prevents her from performing good oral hygiene.
13: Oh, is this quite common for older folks?
14: Yeah, it's very, very common. About 90% of residents living in nursing homes actually have gum disease.
13: How come?
14: It's a mixture of ability to perform oral hygiene themselves every day. Sometimes the nursing home staff are also very stretched.
13: Okay.
14: So some may not prioritize oral health when they have other chronic issues.
15: Oh, okay.
13: She only has teeth on top?
14: Oh yeah. Bim, beka e tweaky ho?
15: Meyo.
14: Meyo ah, we some more meyo?
15: Meyo jo.
14: Meyo jo ah, oh. Ni yao jo ma, xia mian de jia ya? Ni yao de hua, wo men.
13: In her case, she's got no teeth at all, right?
14: Yes. For now, she will need a new set of upper and lower denture. Alright, so this gentleman here has got 3 teeth on the upper and 3 teeth on the lower.
13: He's only got 6 teeth? Yep. And his teeth are in like a strange position.
14: That's right. So what we call this a supra eruption of the teeth, because there is space on the bottom, alright, the teeth on the upper have actually shifted down into a little bit into that space.
13: Just because there was space, they're like...
14: Right, our teeth can shift up, down, left, right.
1: Dr. Louis helped launch this mobile dental clinic, bringing dental care to seniors who may have difficulty getting to a dentist. And it's part of a much bigger effort by the National Dental Centre Singapore. It's 80-20 Oral Health Movement, or OM 80-20, with the goal of helping Singaporeans keep at least 20 of their natural teeth at 80.
2: There's evidence to show that Singaporeans are living longer, but the last 10 years of their life is usually spent in ill health. We know that preserving teeth is not just about oral health. It's really about maintaining independence and helping Singaporeans to age well. Yeah. Japan, right, had an 80-20 program,
13: yeah.
2: And NDC was very inspired by that. When Japan launched their oral health movement in 1989, the percentage of 80-year-olds with 20 teeth, natural teeth, was around 11%.
13: Okay.
2: And over 30 years, they've actually managed to increase that percentage to 52%. They educated the public on what it was like to have 20 teeth at 80 years old and the benefits of that. They also advocated very much for regular dental checkups, which is something that we are also trying very hard to advocate for. They also, in Japan, for example, they will actually look after patients in the nursing homes as well. And they also upskilled some of their, like for example, the oral health therapists.
13: Okay.
2: And that philosophy really resonated with NDCS. And that's why we launched our oral health movement in 2021. But, you know, 80-20 doesn't start at 80.
13: Okay,
2: it really starts in infancy. And you really need a lifetime of good oral habits and preventive care to be able to get to having 20 teeth at 80.
12: OHM 8020 isn't a new campaign. NDCS had its pilot in 2021, but it was aimed at seniors, and this was in the middle of COVID, so it never quite took hold. But getting to 20 teeth by 80 is a lifelong endeavour, so NDCS is broadening the programme to target every age group and will be announcing expansion plans later this year.
16: 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Horses that carry wishes to the gods. And the hardy Kantachimi horses, where every hoof print tells a story. Japan Hour, Saturday on CNA.
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24: Headline news this hour. BRICS leaders are repeating calls to reform the United Nations after 2 days of talks centered on making economic growth more inclusive. India warns global tensions, disrupted supply chains and the climate crisis are having an increasingly widespread impact. The bloc has agreed to create an early warning system for infectious diseases and data guidelines for disaster management. China says that it will take the lead in setting up an AI open source zone for BRICS. It has also proposed a special economic zone partnership. BRICS leaders also stressed the need for peaceful conflict resolution. Leaders reached an agreement on the Middle East, calling for maximum restraint on Saturday. Indonesian rescuers are looking for more than 100 people missing after a boat overturned in the Java Sea. At least 108 people have been recovered, while six others have died. Tough weather conditions have been hampering search efforts. The vessel's captain reported waves of up to 3 meters before issuing a distress signal. The vessel was travelling between East Java, Surabaya and South Kalimantan on Borneo Island. Myanmar's military-backed government is accusing the country's representative to the United Nations of illegal activities. It's the latest attempt to remove Chaw Mon Thun from the post since the 2021 coup. The government alleges he used state property and funds from Myanmar's UN mission without permission. And that is the latest from the CNA newsroom.

0: The war in the Middle East has disrupted global energy supplies passing through the Strait of Hormuz. It's resulted in skyrocketing electricity prices. And supply disruptions across Pakistan.
1: There wasn't any LNG, and so there were disruptions.
0: It's led to a solar revolution that has spiraled across the country.
2: Without the solar panels, we would not have water.
3: It was not a project. It was a revolution for me.

0: Solar now is the cheapest form of electricity, and people who cannot afford any other source can put up solar.
1: Pakistan is heavily reliant on fossil fuel imports, and those imports, most of them, they pass through the Strait of Hormuz. Because of the solar rush, the country has been able to basically avoid $12 billion US dollars of fossil fuel imports since 2017, and then it is well on its way to save another $6 billion dollars by the end of this year, which is quite remarkable. The country would be able to save anywhere between 100 to 125 billion US dollars over the lifetime of the solar panels that have already been imported to the country.
2: The country's solarization is now leaving a trail of prosperity in the rural parts of the country.
3: India is one of the world's biggest sugar producers, but as the country enters its biggest seasons for sweets, prices are high, supplies are tight, and the government is stepping in. On your next Asia First, we look at what's behind this sugar squeeze.

0: AI made it cheaper for her to build an app. But what's the cost of going without a salary? 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Plus, couples pay them to film weddings on their phones. Can that really be a full-time job? On Money Mind, Wednesday on CNA. This week on Singapore Hour. Planning a trip to Singapore? 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
1: I feel like I stepped into 100 years ago.
2: Very cool, huh?
0: And stop over at this Insta-worthy neighborhood where tradition thrives and subcultures find their stage.
3: Kampung Glam represents a very different side that you don't really get to experience in Singapore.
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1: In Pakistan, 50% areas are off-grid. So for daily living, they needed energy for agriculture, for livestock, for water. So we joined partnership with community. Government of Pakistan has imported 50 gigawatt solar plates from various countries, and some 25% of energy needs are being addressed now through solar. And Government of Pakistan also has an aim by 2035 to increase it to 60% need of the country through solar energy.
0: Solar power is now allowing farmers to rapidly replace diesel-powered water pumps with solar alternatives as well. According to the 7th Agricultural Census 2024, there are 1.3 million solar-powered tube wells that outnumber diesel systems, marking a historic change in the agriculture sector. Kasim Tareen is an organic farmer who is part of this transition.
2: This is our family farm. We're called Islu Fresh. Islu for Islamabad, and fresh because obviously we're the freshest produce you can get in Islamabad. Behind us is our energy source, and it connects to the heart and lifeline of the farm. So one of the other things that I love about solar is the simplicity of it, right? You have the sun, you've got your panels to absorb the sunlight, and then this circuit box, this fuse box with these two fuses is all I need to put my inverter that's inside the room on and off. We've tried to keep it as close to the heart of the farm, which is our water. So there's about maybe less than 100 feet of distance between our solar panels and our water source. Okay, so putting on the water pump, and now I'll be able to go and open. We've got between 7 to 8 water taps, underground pipes to the taps, going from this bore, to which then we can attach any overhead pipe and irrigation system that we want. So without the solar panels, we would not have water. Without water, we would not have life. So you can say that solar is life for us and for this farm and this entire ecosystem that we have created.
0: The electricity costs for Pakistan's farmers have drastically dipped too. One survey found 80% of farmers reported savings of more than $50 a month. Farmers like Kasim can now bypass an unreliable power grid, securing a steady, predictable flow of water for their crops.
2: So these are the first part of our solar panel installation. It's about 5 kilowatts of energy, and these are running a couple of water pumps and a couple of water circulation pumps for our fish ponds. And the water pumps that it's running irrigate our fruit orchard, and we have a Miyawaki forest over here. So it's insulated us from shocks, not just from the market, but from the environment and the climate as well. So solar energy for food in Pakistan is an umbilical cord of life source. An essential part of the bridge and connectivity between urban and rural areas.
3: Vishal, can you give me the basket?
2: Thank you.
0: Kasim's farm is now driving the Islamabad farmers market, providing organic food to the residents of Islamabad.
2: So Islamabad farmers market is a place where buyers and sellers

0: can interact directly. And it's super local. We check the quality of our sellers, you know, the produce they bring in. Is it organic? Is it local? Is it pesticide-free? Is it chemical-free? Is it being produced with sustainable energy practices, right?
1: Solar power is lowering carbon footprints while ensuring food and water security in Pakistan, despite erratic monsoon patterns. With a solar capacity of nearly 2,000 megawatts, farmers in one area cut down 800 metric tons of carbon dioxide emissions annually.
0: We give preference, right, to vendors and sellers who are using sustainable energy practices. Because it's the way that we can ensure that especially farmers and food producers take that into account when they are producing their food. Because, as you know, most of our water is used in agriculture. A lot of energy, as far as whether it's coming from hydroelectricity, solar electricity, is being used on farms. So if they adopt sustainable practices, it makes a very big difference.
1: By lowering carbon emissions, decentralizing energy, and securing water resources, solar power is strengthening Pakistan's resilience to climate change.
2: The season just finished, but we just had fresh beets.
0: I think we have no choice but to look at more sustainable energy sources. It's the key for human civilization success is to be able to work with nature, right? Not against it. A relationship that is beneficial to both. So we cannot now rely on non-renewable energy sources for the future generations. So I think it is our duty now to be extra responsible that we do not give our children a world where they don't have the kind of opportunities and resources that we had available. In fact, we should be leaving a world for our children that has more, not less, renewable sources of energy.
1: Solar power is now ensuring Pakistan's industrial progress continues without issue.
3: This border is getting busier. Vietnam wants a bigger slice of China's durian market.
4: I'm trying to look for Vietnamese durian, but it's quite difficult to find.
5: Vietnamese growers are stepping up the competition.
6: But it's a soft, crunchy texture to it.
5: But it's not just fruit on the move. People, cultures, and opportunities are flowing both ways too. Who will reap the rewards? Wednesday on CNA.
7: China wants more marriages and births, but this push is fueling debate over gender roles. What's behind the growing divide between what Chinese women and men want? Insight Thursday on CNA.
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10: AI is changing the rules of business. 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

0: AI made it cheaper for her to build an app. But what's the cost of going without a salary? 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On Money Mind, Wednesday on CNA. This week on Singapore Hour. 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
4: 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History remembers the dates, but it was the minutes that changed the world. Pearl Harbor. A surprise attack that brought America into a war.
5: Within the first 5 minutes of the attack, four battleships were hit.
4: Hiroshima, an atomic bomb, one devastating moment that changed warfare forever.
6: We were not anymore in this old-fashioned war of guns and of military invasions and stuff. It was this new, much more terrifying.
4: Saigon, a desperate final evacuation as a nation fell.
7: The docks on Tuesday morning were crammed with thousands of Vietnamese desperate to escape from Saigon by any means possible.
4: Berlin, a city under siege as Hitler's empire crumbled.
8: It is the most benighted, appalling place you can imagine.
4: Four defining moments, reconstructed minute by minute. Sundays on CNA

0: the past 10 years, soaring electricity prices and frequent blackouts in Pakistan triggered a rapid solar boom, with households and businesses installing panels to cut costs. Solar's share of the energy mix rose sharply as tens of thousands of new connections were added annually. To fight worsening power shortages, the government introduced a net metering policy in 2015. It allowed consumers to sell excess solar electricity to the national grid to reduce outages. In return, solar power users like Saeed Mustafa earn credits to offset their bills.
1: ये सोलर पैनल मेरे 10 केवी किलोवाट के हैं और इसमें टोटल 18 पैनल हैं और एक पैनल जो है वो 580 वाट का है. 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
1: 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It's a conventional solar system where we generate energy and export to national grid, and how much consume, that amount is deducted from the, we export the electricity to the national grid. So presently my bill is in credit now, very handsome amount of credit in my electricity bill. So obviously it suits me well and I'm enjoying it. I think one who can afford this expenses, he must go for this solar panel, because electricity is very costly. Day by day, they are increasing the charges of electricity.
2: वहाँ पर लाइट्स का बिल्कुल नहीं आइडिया होता, इवन पूरा पूरा दिन भी लाइट्स जाती है.
0: Pakistan relies heavily on imported fossil fuels, much of which passes through the Strait of Hormuz. Its solar boom is reducing that dependence and exposure to global energy shocks.
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4: I was the author of the net metering policy back in 2017. So that put in place an environment where people could actually be able to lead the revolution itself. A net metering system is where you, whatever you produce, you're able to, and you export into the grid when the cost of the grid is much lower. Whatever you consume at night, you're going to actually set off an expensive unit with a cheaper one. So this enabling environment was there to, for people to take advantage of.
0: Pakistan's solar revolution is doing more than changing how the country powers its homes and businesses. For some, it's creating opportunities that once seemed out of reach. Mohammed Rohil Varind is a social activist who is reintroducing education to child labourers who work during the day to make ends meet.
5: I realized that these children are not very much interested in studying in the daytime. The enrollment were dropping. Out of children are involved in child labour. They work whole day and gets free at night. So we should educate them at night. The whole concept of Slum School revolves around the solar power system, and our slogan is We Empower with Solar Power. So the solar has played an extremely important role, a vital role in the progress of Slum School, its success, our mission in educating maximum children.
0: In Pakistan, more than 25 million children aged between 5 to 16 years are out of school. The world's second highest number of out-of-school children.
5: It's Pakistan's first solar night school, so we produce our own electricity, we save it in the batteries, and then we power the school at night using all the electricity we produced over the day. It's an alternative education system, so like we have to set up the school every day, like differently. Like you can see, it's an open air school. So these panels, these are the panels which we use to charge them. Like these are the bulbs, electric bulbs which we use. So these are the projectors. Like this is one projector, it's Nebula capsule. We use this. Oh, bachcho, ab light aa gayi hai. Ab bas hum class shuru karne lage hain.
0: Solar power is creating a second chance at education after dark.
5: Isme sabse bada kaun hai? Ye elephant. 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Thinking. It was not a project. It was a revolution for me. An initiative which can educate Pakistanis, not the single Pakistanis, but 26 million out of school children, millions of illiterate people, the adults, the youth. The reason I created this was just because, like, I couldn't look up to these children, their dreams dying, like the children who should have like pencils, toys in their hands, but they were having like bricks, the brooms. I wanted to replace those brooms, those bricks with IT, technology, books, pencils. Education is a long-term process. The results takes like several years, even sometimes decades. But several of our students are going great, like they are performing exceptionally well, way beyond our expectations. I consider these children as an asset for Pakistan. They can be a great contributor for our economy, for the betterment of Pakistan. We should not consider them as a liability. So my hopes are really high for these children. Like they really love learning. They really enjoy writing, reading. Like I'm really hopeful from them. Like they can be a strong asset. They can be a future doctors, they can be future engineers, they can be future pilots. Like, they can be a main force behind the betterment, the growth of our nation.
0: By 2050, solar is expected to dominate Pakistan's power supply, dramatically reducing its reliance on imported fossil fuels. But the transformation is already underway. Across homes, farms, businesses, and communities, Pakistanis are harnessing the sun to build a more affordable and resilient energy future.

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15: People were in the building. We had to race to get them out.
9: Accused of poisoning the victims with cyanide, Death Loans traces the deadly trail behind one of Thailand's most shocking murder cases.
16: Everyone was confused. How could this woman be a killer?
9: Across South and Southeast Asia, communities are pioneering a life without oil, using solar, biogas, electric vehicles, and local alternatives to build a cleaner, more resilient future.
17: Part of the inspiration is really the rising fuel costs.
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19: Headline news this hour. BRICS leaders are repeating calls to reform the United Nations after 2 days of talks centered on making economic growth more inclusive. India warns geopolitical tensions, disruptive supply chains, and the climate crisis are having an increasingly widespread impact. The bloc has agreed to create an early warning system for infectious diseases and data guidelines for disaster management. China says it will take the lead in setting up an AI open source zone for BRICS. It has also proposed a special economic zone partnership. BRICS leaders also stressed the need for peaceful conflict resolution. Leaders reached an agreement on the Middle East, calling for maximum restraint on Saturday. Indonesian rescuers are looking for more than 100 people missing after a boat overturned in the Java Sea. At least 108 people have been recovered, while 6 others have died. Tough weather conditions have been hampering search efforts. The vessel's captain reported waves of up to 3 meters before issuing a distress signal. The vessel was traveling between East Java, Surabaya, and South Kalimantan on Borneo Island. Myanmar's military-backed government is accusing the country's representative to the United Nations of illegal activities. It is the latest attempt to remove Cho Mo Thun from the post since the 2021 coup. The government alleges he used state property and funds from Myanmar's UN mission without permission. And that is the latest from the CNA newsroom.

0: Welcome to Singapore Hour, your insider's guide to what keeps the city buzzing. Kicking things off, it's hot, it's stretchy, and it's guaranteed to spark cravings. It's pizza! It's served up almost everywhere, from family-run shops in Naples to acclaimed restaurants in Tokyo. And right now, it's having a moment here in Singapore too. So, what's behind the rise? We're taking some bold bites to find out.
1: If you get it wrong, no matter what you put on top of it, it just wouldn't taste great. To me, it definitely is both art and science to it.
2: Back in 2016, I got obsessed with sourdough. What started as a hobby turned into a cafe. Then I went to Naples and everything changed. I came back wanting to bring that same feeling home. These days, I manage a cafe by day and a pizzeria by night. And I'm just one slice of a growing scene. In the last few years, pizza joints have been popping up all over the city. The competition's heating up. So how do you stand out in a city where pizza just keeps getting better? This is where most of my days begin.
1: So it took me years to get to the dough that I like. But I feel that you shouldn't be afraid of taking challenges.
2: Pizza's personal. I'm proudest of the ones that reflect where I'm from.
1: What I really like is to work with like Southeast Asian flavors, Thai food, Chinese food, Malay Indian kind of food. These are the kind of flavors that I really like.
2: And it's got to stay accessible. Something everyone can enjoy. But I'm not the only one doing things differently. First up, I head to my go-to spot. It's closing time, but the guys at Puffy Boys have kept the oven warm for me.
3: Hey Mason, what's going on?
4: Good.
3: Good.
4: How are you?
5: I'm good.
4: How are you guys doing?
2: It's a bar first, run by a tight crew, serving good drinks with equally solid slices.
6: We make a jackfruit ice cream soda here in-house. We took gin and then we fat washed it with a bit of coconut oil. We added some dry sherry and we clarified a milk tea.
3: Cheers to you, Mason.
4: Cheers.
5: Cheers, Mason.
6: The pizzas came about from chats where we're like, well, why is good pizza so hard to find? That's also not mind-blowingly expensive.
1: Yeah, that is very much like how people can get pizzas in Italy as well, right? It's not even at like crazy prices.
6: It's like €6 for a pizza.
1: Yeah.
6: Growing the concept of having a great space, first of all, somewhere that's fun and easygoing and engaging, but being able to have a great cocktail offering, but also have something that people want to go and eat deliberately, yeah, rather than just going, oh, I'll just have the fries.
1: Yeah, bar food night.
6: Yeah, exactly. Nothing wrong with fries.
7: I love pizza for its accessibility. Mm. It's easy. It brings people together. And how that translates into our menu, we keep our menu concise, simple. 5 pizzas that are available both by the slice as well.
2: My go-to is the Anduja Roni. Spicy Anduja sausage, mala capers, and a fiery twist on the classic pepperoni.
7: The other thing we always like to say and tell guests is we take our pizza seriously, but you don't have to know it unless you ask.
6: The drinks must also be just as smashable.
1: What is the vibe that you guys are trying to create here?
6: If you look outside at our sign on the wall, you know, there's 3 rules. What it does is it creates a fun vibe for everybody. It's about the space and about making people feel like they want to be here and think the rest will hopefully take care of itself.
1: Yep.
6: Fingers crossed.
2: Next up, just 5 minutes away, Tokyo. Well, almost. This is Ryosuke Tanahara, serving up Tokyo-style Neapolitan pizzas right here in the city. He trained under his sensei, Tsubasa Tamaki, founder of Pizza Studio Tamaki, and a pioneer of this style. I know people have flown to Tokyo just for a taste. Thanks to Chef Ryo, we don't have to.
8: ちょっとナポリスタイルのピザだと
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2: How many pizzas do you think you make before you get approval from Setamaki?
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2: Chef Ryo keeps the full recipe under wraps, but here's what he's willing to share. It starts with a blend of Canadian and American wheat.Milled in Japan. The dough is fermented for 30 hours to create its signature light, fluffy texture.
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2: Like many pizzaiolos,including Chef Ryo, it's not just about nailing the technique or pleasing customers. It's also about earning that stamp of recognition. That's why I'm here. To meet the man behind Singapore's number one pizzeria right now. This is Chef Antonio. His homegrown pizzeria, Anto, ranks 13th in Asia.The highest ever placement for a local name on the list. His joint pays tribute to his hometown of Pignola in southern Italy. What makes you want to open a pizzeria here?
5: It's one really great city, and then there is so many restaurants with a Michelin star, yeah. So yeah. The quality is so high. What we do here in Anto is totally my personality. I think it's the important, you know, never you have to forget your origin, no? From where you come. So Pignola is my heart.
2: The menu here is a mix of heritage and innovation. Chef Antonio's specialty is taglia, a southern Italian style baked in small pans at over 250 Celsius for 10 to 12 minutes.
5: The pizza in Teglia Rocco is dedicated to my father.Rocco is the name of my father. When I was younger, I ate a lot of Rocco in Italy. It's just potato rosemary.
2: Then there's Le Antonio, a series of signature creations that come straight from his imagination.
5: There is now one new in our menu. I bring the Italian style, I mix with the Asian style. So there is this onion puree and base, fior di latte cheese, of course.Tuna from Japan, soya sauce, seaweed.
2: How do you feel about getting so many awards and recognition?
5: After this hour, there is more pressure for us. Yep. We need to keep pushing every day. We need to improve. We want to try to be the best again, again, again for the next year.
2: Here, every bite is a reflection of Chef Antonio's culture and culinary journey.But I'm not done. Just a short stroll away, a household name in Italy and a benchmark for Neapolitan pizza. This is Marcello, the man bringing a slice of Naples to Singapore. The first Da Michele in Southeast Asia. And behind it, a legacy that goes back 150 years.
8: I was in Naples maybe 8-9 years ago in Di Michele.
9: La Pizzeria Da Michele is blazing in Forcella. It's the real Napolitan touristic quarter. When you go there, you can really feel that the one is the sacred temple of pizza. This one is the classic pizza with the fiotti latte d'agedola, San Marzano tomato, and the Napolitan dough. Yeah. So when you try the kind of pizzas, immediately you think, let's bring this experience around the world.
8: Da Michele is such a big name. Do you feel any pressure?
9: Yes, yeah, I am a bit intimidated, but in the same time, I am very confident as well, because I know very well what we are using.
2: In Naples, they are known for just two pizzas, the marinara and the margarita. Here in Singapore, the menu is expanded, like the pizza burrata and capocollo, which is a smoked pork neck topped with olives and sun-dried tomatoes, crowned with a full ball of creamy burrata. Fired in a custom-built oven, handmade in Naples.
9: We never changed the recipe, we never touched anything since 1870. This was make our pizza special. You cannot use fridge, you cannot follow any new technology.
2: Yeah.
9: This is literally water, flour. No olive oil, no egg, no nothing in the dough. The fermentation is like 100% natural, meaning that we still use any technique as 150 years ago.
4: So 100% traditional.
2: Marcello stays true to the craft of the iconic oversized wagon wheel pizza. No plane ticket needed. One bite and I'm back in Naples. By now, you can probably tell, I really like pizza. But more than that, I love what it's become here. Each of these places tell a different story, a different flavor, and a different sense of home. And in a city still figuring out what Singaporean pizza means, I'm just glad to be part of the mix.
10: Thank you. Thank you for having us.
11: The first thing in the morning as Asia wakes up to a new day. Get up to speed with major events shaping lives in the region and other parts of the world.
12: Putting things in perspective with eye-opening reports and expert analysis as a new era of global politics breeds power struggles and shifting alliances.
11: We get to the heart of the matter and take stock of the issues you're invested in with on-the-ground reports and wall-to-wall coverage. But viewing it all from a regional lens because we put Asia first.
13: AI made it cheaper for her to build an app. But what's the cost of going without a salary? When your best-known dish barely makes money, this Gen Z is finding new ways to earn. Plus, couples pay them to film weddings on their phones. Can that really be a full-time job? 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
14: This border is getting busier. 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

0: For some, home is a place. For others, it's a harmony. Isuru is a musician who composes and plays what he calls the Singapore sound. It's a blend of blues, jazz, and rock. And it's rooted in Indian classical, striking a chord between East and West. Let's see how his life here comes together, one note at a time.
1: What surprised me in the early years when I arrived in Singapore was how open it was for my music. My music aims to find that middle ground between the East and the West. I find that Singapore offers that perfect mix.

0: Augustine, how are you?
1: Yes, fine,
0: good to
1: thank
0: see you.
1: Yes.
0: I moved to Singapore when I was 10 years old, and I followed my father when he got a position at the Nanyang Technological University. From there, I then, you know, of course, decided to go to schooling here. I found a love for biochemistry in Singapore, as well as music. So I stuck with the sciences, went to Toronto, and I got the opportunity to come back to Singapore and pursue my doctorate in oncology. At the same time, focus on my music as well. Coming to the guitar store, of course, is another place of inspiration. You see all these guitars around you, can't help but feel inspired. But it's also the people as well. What has happened with my guitar? Is everything all right?
1: So we did up the electronics. For the string, we tune up to your standard tuning. You can try.
0: Yeah, of course, I can't wait to try. Would you like to jam?
1: Yes, yeah? Together.
0: Let's do it. My musical style can be divided into two, the Western and Indian classical side. From the Western side, blues, jazz, rock. The Indian classical side is a bit different. I've felt a passion towards Indian classical side and may have been probably by my influence by my mom. So there's a bit of a genetic element. But my parents were so encouraging that they told me to pursue any sort of musical interest that I had. Sounds great.
1: Thank you.
0: Awesome. Sounds fantastic. Great. Thank you so much, Augustine.

0: I'm here with my very closest buddies. Three of these folks are from my lower middle school, United World College of Southeast Asia. I met Jeremy when I was in the Nanyang Technological University while my dad was a professor.
1: I think that's gone into the other world.
0: Practice round.
2: It's asking.
3: Alright.
0: Yes! If you miss, you know you had to do this again, right? My buddies have known me for such a long time. They're the ones who kind of get me down and they ground me. They tell me who I am, essentially, and that's the one that keeps me going with my music. It's a draw.
3: Okay, between these two.
0: It's a shoot-off.
3: Come on.
0: Interference.
3: Right. Oh! Well done, man. Three cameras.
0: I'll get your fish and chips. Thank you so much. We know that Singapore is a multicultural hub and a lot of people come and go. I find that, you know, my friends over here, they've made Singapore their home and as a result made me realize that this is also my home as well.
3: When's your next gig?
0: The next gig is happening next week. It's gonna be fun.
3: Yeah, very exciting.
0: Come by for free.
4: Definitely.
5: All the original music?
0: All the original music.
4: Oh, wow.
0: Let's cheers to a chip.
4: Cheers.
0: Cheers.
4: Every day, guys. Cheers.

0: So I met Chitra when I came back from Toronto after completing my BSc. We had a mutual friend and I met Chitra at this party. And, you know, we said hi and I guess one thing led to another and now we're married. So my relationship with Chitra's parents, my in-laws, has been very special. My parents don't live here in Singapore. They decided to retire about 15 years ago and they went back to Sri Lanka. Chitra's parents have been so wonderful and very kind and warm, and I learned a lot about Gujarati cuisine, Gujarati culture, the dances such as Navratri, and you know, the food and some of the songs.
1: And this is Gujarati food, you know. This
0: Kepla,
1: is kepla.
0: Of course.
1: This is dokra.
0: Dokra, of course.
1: And this is for Chitra.
0: She likes the muruku. Mamra.
1: She likes sale mamra for Chitra.
0: Mamra.
1: Achar.
0: Achar, my favorite.
1: For your favorite. Achar.
0: Thank you so much.
2: This is a special masala tea. You will enjoy it, definitely.
3: Yes. Cheers.
0: Chai cheers. Thank you so much, Pa.
3: Isru has actually assimilated really well into the Singapore Gujarati community. He understands the food really well and he also introduced us to his culture.
0: This one over here is a kind of like an onion relish of sorts. It's spicy.
3: Sambal,
0: yes. Yeah. Right, oops.
3: Yeah.
0: And then we got onion, caramelized onions, which is called sini sambal.
3: Wow.
0: Beetroot, coconut. All right. Yeah, coconut. But this is spicy coconut. This is sweet coconut.
3: Oh, wow. Yeah.

0: There's a big retirement announcement at the end of the year.
1: Who's retiring?
0: Not who, but what. It's the Sing Dollar corporate check.
1: Serious?
0: Yep. 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
1: Better deposit mine soon.
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1: But not every check is retiring, right?
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2: Or musicians, and we play music that can't be necessarily defined by a genre, but I like to think it's like the Singapore-ish sound because we have so many different influences and we're born and raised in Singapore. Testing, testing, can you see? No sound? Okay, go for it now. Okay, great. Okay, let's start balancing Dita's voice.
3: Don't be afraid now, we gonna be alright.
4: We've had an amazing journey as a quartet. We've been together for about 5 years. The first time I met Isru was at a jam session, and he was playing slide guitar, and I was like, wow, this guy's amazing. I want to play with him one day.
2: He gives me a call and he's just like, hey, look, my guitarist is not able to make it for one of the big festivals happening here in Singapore called the Singapore Comedy Festival. And we have 3 shows. Can you make it? I was just like, sure, let's give it a shot. And then that started off my journey with Mantravine.
4: Have a great show. Thanks for having us. Love you. I'm very excited.
2: We don't perform regularly in a set venue. We look for various venues and to showcase our music. And one of them is this place here.
5: Hi, everyone. Welcome. Welcome to this rooftop session with Mantravine. If you feel like, please come forward and join us. Like, this whole space is for everyone to be with us and a part of the show. You guys ready? Yeah. Shall we do this?

My music aims to find that middle ground between the East and the West, and I find that Singapore offers that perfect mix. And then I found myself wanting to be here. The music scene is thriving, and I felt that this was home for me. It became home. I wanted to be here, and I wanted to make a life here. That's exactly what happened. Started off with my music, having my own guitar and, of course, an incredible band, settling down with my beautiful partner, having my really, really close friends, and I wouldn't have asked it for any other way.

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1: China wants more marriages and births, but this push is fueling debate over gender roles.
2: 男主外女主内这种理想一直都没有改变。如果说结婚要让我放弃我现在的生活模式的话，其实我就是真的不太想结。
1: What's behind the growing divide between what Chinese women and men want?
3: 社会上对男性的要求是过高的，对于女生的要求是几乎没有的。但凡站到女性站出来讲话这个点，她就会觉得你是一个女权。Insight
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4: In a city that's hot, wet, and always moving, shelter isn't just nice to have, it's essential. That's where Singapore's underground linkways come in, a vast network that connects MRT stations, malls, and offices. In most parts of the city, you can actually walk for more than a kilometer without crossing a single road. Most of us pass through without a second thought, but how did they come about? Let's head underground to find out. You can cross the city without crossing a single street. Beneath the traffic lies a network of walkways built for pedestrians. They connect MRT stations, malls, and offices, forming continuous routes across the city center. The first underground walkways were road underpasses, short tunnels to cross busy streets safely. By the 1990s, they extended into longer corridors linking MRT stations to malls and offices. In 2000, CityLink Mall opened, Singapore's first underground shopping street, running from City Hall MRT to Suntec City. Since then, the network has kept growing. But the deeper it goes, the harder it is to see what lies below.
5: Because unlike planning above ground, you can't really see these underground spaces that easily. So the 3D maps of these underground spaces allows us to look at potential conflicts and any pinch points way up front in the planning stages and try to deconflict them as early as possible so that future implementation can be done much more smoothly.
1: Beneath the city, tunnels, cables and building foundations all compete for space. Each new pedestrian link has to find a path between them. That's where architect Hemal comes in.
5: Because we have very limited land, Singapore has to take a long-term approach to our planning. So with the limited land, we need to make use of our underground spaces as well to optimize our land use.
1: One way is through underground pedestrian links, or UPLs.
5: It's really meant to facilitate seamless movement of people from areas of high density developments, like in Orchard and Marina Bay and here in the Civic District, to transit nodes like major underground MRT stations.
1: In the Civic District, one of the newest underground links runs through Funan. Just 100 meters long, but part of something bigger.
5: So today through the Funan underpass onto City Hall MRT and then through CityLink Mall onto Suntec. That route is almost 1 kilometer long. At the moment, it is the longest continuous network in Singapore.
1: At first glance, it looks like a simple tunnel, but building it was far more complicated. The Funan link fell to project manager Celia.
6: I
3: I think people don't realize how challenging it is to build an underground pedestrian link, which looks very functional. It's just a straight tunnel connecting from point A to point B.
1: Building underground means working with the unknown.
3: There are actually a lot of services and utilities crisscrossing us, and they might be at different levels below the soil. So we had to ensure that when the tunnel rings are being pushed through, it does not get hindered by these services.
1: From keeping the ground stable to avoiding hidden utilities, every move requires planning. It's precision work, demanding constant checks and quick adjustments. And then there's its location.
3: Because the UPL is directly under Northbridge Road, the major artillery road in the city, so we had to minimize the number of road closures to minimize the disruptions to the traffic.
1: But solving the engineering challenge was only part of the job. Celia's team also had to think about how it would feel to walk through the space.
3: The scale and proportion of the UPL with the width and the height, it is actually quite generous. So it does not really make one feel very claustrophobic when they are walking through the tunnel. In fact, the tunnel height is at 4 meters, so it does give a more spacious feeling.
1: And they wanted the tunnel to be more than just functional.
3: A lot of the underground network links are actually very monotonous and very functional. But in the Funan UPL, because we considered that this is going to be a very long walk, over 100 meters, so when we designed Funan UPL, we were conscious to make it more enjoyable space. So we did so by considering the lighting. We had colored lights inside the tunnel, and we also make use of interesting facade design and signages.
1: To break the monotony even further, the walls double as a canvas. Festive art, branding, and projections change through the year, so the tunnel rarely looks the same. Making it look good is one thing. Behind the scenes, it takes constant upkeep to keep it that way.
6: Is the UPL ventilation is in optimal condition right now? Is the temperature okay?
1: That's the job of Evelyn, Funan's general manager, who oversees its daily operations and maintenance.
7: Everything looks fine now, but it will move to this side as well. Yeah, then how does it look like?
8: Maintaining the UPL requires special attention as compared to above ground areas. Since there is no natural ventilation as well as daylight within this space, it is important to ensure that the air quality, cleanliness and brightness is maintained and kept throughout the whole time that it's operating.
1: Lighting here does more than keep the walkway bright. It shifts through the day, adjusted from a control room.
8: So typically, the degree of the warmth actually creates a different ambiance. If it's too yellow, it tends to give you more relaxed feel. But at the same time, because it's a busy space that people passes through quite quickly, it's quite transient in its sense, it cannot be too dark as well.
1: Comfort underground isn't just about light. Walkways also act as shelter, keeping commuters out of sun and rain.
8: The UPLs actually provides that shelter for everyone. It's a practical reason, essentially, is to ensure that people are able to get from one point to another without actually being exposed to the elements.
1: And with no natural ventilation, chilled water systems cool the air and circulate it through the walkway.
8: We'll try to maintain it about 24 degrees around there. So there will be set temperatures. So it's basically a system that actually they will trigger. By right, it should trigger whenever it goes beyond certain temperature. Yeah, that's how it works.
1: That steady temperature is managed here in the chiller room. Chilled water flows through pipes to cooling units. Fans blow cool air from it into the tunnel. Technicians monitor the system constantly to keep it holding at 24 degrees.
8: As you walk through the underground pedestrian link, the temperature is constant, the ambience is inviting, the lighting is consistent throughout the entire linkway. So I feel that everything comes through holistically and it comes through very naturally and it feels comfortable.
1: The Funan Link offers a glimpse of what's ahead. Future pedestrian corridors are planned not just to connect buildings, but to serve as shared public spaces underground. As more of these links are built, the challenge will be making each one distinct.
8: As we become more built up and we have more UPLs that links buildings to buildings and to the MRT stations, it's more important that we have a more curated, differentiated spaces that pedestrians can look forward to when they pass through on their daily commute journeys.
1: An underground link may look like a simple tunnel, but each one represents years of planning, construction, and daily upkeep. Planners map the ground in 3D. Engineers tunnel beneath live roads. Operators keep them cool, bright, and clean.
8: Okay, but this one looks okay.
1: The Funan Underground Walkway is one link in a growing network. Part of how Singapore's underground is evolving. From simple crossings to curated spaces, built around the needs of a city that keeps moving.
0: From the untold stories of 9/11 to a chilling trail of murder and ages pushed beyond oil, uncover the powerful stories reshaping our world this September on CNA.
9: I thought I was going to die.
0: 25 years after 9/11, unravel the story of those trapped inside Windows on the World, the iconic restaurant on the top floors of the World Trade Center's North Tower.
10: People were in the building. We had to race to get them out.
0: Accused of poisoning the victims with cyanide, Death Loans traces the deadly trail behind one of Thailand's most shocking murder cases.
11: Everyone was confused. How could this woman be a killer?
0: Across South and Southeast Asia, communities are pioneering a life without oil, using solar, biogas, electric vehicles, and local alternatives to build a cleaner, more resilient future.
12: Part of the inspiration is really the rising fuel costs.
0: This September on CNA. 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
4: 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Well, in Bukit Timah, it's jungle trails and refined escapes. For Sharina and her family, here for over a decade, weekends mean music in the gardens, Japanese spa afternoons, and even a trot at the riding club. No wonder this leafy enclave is the family's favourite, where the grass really is greener.

0: my name is Sharina, and this is my family. This is my husband, Ashish.
1: Hi.
0: My son, Aryan, and my daughter, Lara, and of course, our dog, Bowen. We've been living in Bukittima for over 10 years, and coming to the Botanic Gardens is one of our favorite weekend activities.
2: The Botanic Gardens is over 160 years old and recognized for its rich history and biodiversity. And it's a UNESCO World Heritage Site.
0: Some days we really get lucky to be able to catch this local band playing. The music was amazing, and to do this over the weekend with my family is just amazing. This is truly one of the reasons why we love our neighborhood.

0: Baker & Cook is one of our favorite spots in our neighborhood in Bukit Timah. It's cozy, it's casual.
1: That bagel with cream cheese, I knew it. You always get that.
2: Do you like?
1: Can I have one cheese, twist cheese?
0: You also always get the same thing.
3: Baker & Cook has always been about our breads, which are baked fresh daily. In fact, we have a team of bakers that bake throughout the night and deliver the bread early in the morning at 5 a.m. So the stars here are all our breads, including our bread boards, and all of our brunch items, including the avocado smash or eggs benedict, come with our delicious breads.
1: It's great.

0: Bukit Timah is a lush neighborhood located in the central region of Singapore. It's a place where greenery and luxury perfectly intertwine.
1: So most mornings I drive along Bukit Timah because it's very tranquil and it gives me some time to think about things for the day, things that I need to do.
2: I founded a company 10 years ago, and the company is focused around preservation of existing buildings. I'm refurbishing them and bringing them to life. This part of Bukit Timah has one of the nicest houses in all of Singapore. The architecture is, some of it is very modern, some of it is a bit more older heritage type of properties as well.
1: Bukit Timah is home to some of Singapore's most exclusive residences and also some of its oldest. These colonial bungalows, built in the 20th century, hold a quiet charm. I love how these houses carry history and stories within their walls.
0: Hi, welcome to my home. I've been in this home for about 15 years. Both of my children have been born and raised here. They've been playing in their diapers on this balcony since they were little toddlers. They run out, they play in the greenery. Come, I'll take you around. This is my daughter's room. Lara is an avid horse rider. You can see all her ribbons on the wall. And she also has such a great view, so much sunlight, greenery, and that really makes for a more conducive environment, even for a student to study at her desk. And I'll take you to my son's room, which is very much just one theme. You can see he's a football fanatic, and I think that all little boys age 12 just want to play football. This is where I work. This is where I spend most of my day. I'm surrounded by my books, which I love. As the founder of Sheens Consulting, I spend part of my day holding one-on-one coaching sessions, helping clients navigate change, growth, and everything in between. I must say that raising a family here in Bukit Timah has been a truly wonderful experience. And right now, I'm off for lunch to meet my husband. Away in a quiet corner of Bukit Timah, Greenwood Fish Market is one of our favorite lunch spots. I love this place. It's so unique because it has the market side, and then you can pick your things from the counter to the table and eat, which is just great. Hi.
3: Yeah, can I help you?
0: How are you?
3: Good.
0: Fresh lobster?
3: Yeah, fresh lobster for Bukit
2: Timah. Yeah. Oh, nice. Oh, look, it's still moving. Basically, we are seafood people. So what best to showcase to the world and bring seafood into Singapore is by creating a market with a restaurant. So introducing more options of seafood to Singaporeans rather than just the usual chili crab.
0: We ordered the octopus grilled, which was super fresh. We're having some sashimi, which is my favorite, and the chef recommended oysters.
4: Oh, look at that. There you go.
0: Wow.
4: So this is an assortment of sashimi. So the only difference here is we age our dish.
2: Oh, nice.
4: But not in the Japanese style, in the Western style.
2: Okay.
0: It's actually really soft, really good.
2: Oh, beautiful.
4: Specific octopus is from Spain, from a specific region.
0: Great.
2: Mmm, very good. Love the food here. I always love the freshness of the food and the way it's been cooked and prepared.
0: Cheers.
2: Cheers.
0: Time for some me time. Ikeda Spa is tucked away along Bukit Timah Road. It's convenient, peaceful, and the perfect spot to reset after a busy week. It is the first authentic Japanese spa in Singapore, and every treatment feels like a little holiday in Japan.
5: Irashimase.
0: Hi, hi,
5: Hello,
0: DC.
5: How are you, Miss Arina?
0: I'm good, how are you? Nice to see you again. So today, what do you recommend?
5: So I will recommend you a Geisha Organic Facial for today.
0: Okay, so that sounds good. Will this be nice and relaxing?
5: Yeah. First, we're using a cleansing oil, and then after that, we continue with the green tea shop.
2: I chose Bukit Timah because of the natural settings. What makes our treatments unique is that we send our trainer to Japan to learn from the master. And I'm trying to bring the Japanese authentic treatments to Singapore. I want to offer this Japanese experience. When you step in, you are like stepping into like a place in Japan.
0: Thank you so much. That was wonderful. I feel so relaxed.
5: Thank you.
0: Thank you. After a good facial and some quiet time, I always walk out of here feeling refreshed.
6: Hi, I'm Laura. I've been riding at Bukit Timah Saddle Club since I was 8 years old. I ride every single day, 6 days a week, just for my horse and me.
7: The Bukit Timah Saddle Club has been a beloved spot for equestrian lovers since 1951. In 2022, it sadly had to relocate to a new home up north in Kranji, but will always remain a Bukit Timah icon to me.
0: Oh my God. I think she likes it though.
8: She likes the attention.
0: Yeah.
8: Bukit Timah Saddle Club has been a long time in Singapore, and we have been able over the years to produce a lot of young riders from different backgrounds, different level of experience, all the way to the national championships or international programs. They have a fantastic facility here, so we'll try and keep it to the just one round today, if it is okay.
6: Yeah. So I got a Vesta when I was 13 years old, and I've been riding her ever since. And to this day, we compete in show jumping and dressage together. But I think dressage, it's more her forte.
0: Time here at the Bukit Timah Saddle Club. Training, learning, and growing. And Avesta, my horse, has been loving every moment too. Are you hungry?
9: Yeah, I'm so hungry. Can't wait to eat.
0: Me too. We are at Newton Hawker Center, the most iconic hawker center in Singapore, just down the road on Bukit Timah, so very close to our house. And we are so excited because here are our friends. Hi, guys. Hi, Connor.
10: Hi.
0: How are you? These are our closest friends. We've known them for over 20 years. This is my best friend, Janine, and her son, Connor. Hungry? Let's go.
10: Almost hungry.
0: We are, as usual, spoiled for choice at this hawker center. Hi, Uncle.
10: Awesome. My favorite.
0: Okay, guys. What do you want, Connor?
11: Barbecue stingray.
0: Ari?
12: Can we get some cereal prawn?
0: Mm-hmm, cereal prawn, all right.
13: Okay, what else? And fried rice, maybe?
0: Fried rice? 20 chicken satay, auntie.

0: for coming.
1: That was super fast.
0: Hi, Echo.
2: Quick.
0: My favorite too.
1: No. How's that, Ari? How's the sambal stingray?
3: Some of this.
4: It's so good, but really spicy.
1: So good, but so spicy.
0: Stingray, cheers.
5: Well, there you have it. We Singaporeans sure love our food.
1: Bukit Timah has been the ideal place for me and my family.
5: It's near the Botanic Gardens.
1: It's really near the restaurants and cafes that we love, like Faker and Cook on Sundays with the kids, Greenwood Fish Market for me and my husband on a date night. And coming here to Nukun Hoka Center with our friends just makes it so ideal. We love living in Bukit Timah.
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7: From the untold stories of 9/11 to a chilling trail of murder and Asia's push beyond oil, uncover the powerful stories reshaping our world this September on CNA.
8: I thought I was going to die.
7: 25 years after 9/11, unravel the story of those trapped inside Windows on the World, the iconic restaurant on the top floors of the World Trade Center's North Tower.
9: People were in the building. We had to race to get them out.
7: Accused of poisoning the victims with cyanide, Death Loans traces the deadly trail behind one of Thailand's most shocking murder cases.
10: Everyone was confused. How could this woman be a killer?
7: Across South and Southeast Asia, communities are pioneering a life without oil, using solar, biogas, electric vehicles, and local alternatives to build a cleaner, more resilient future.
11: Part of the inspiration is really the rising fuel costs.
7: This September on CNA.

0: This is the Unitree G1, a humanoid robot. You might have seen them at China's Spring Festival Gala this year.
1: 整个发展的进程是让人难以想象，或者说是超出我们的想象的。
0: The robot display was more than a celebratory spectacle. It was a statement, a showcase to the world of China's advancement in this field.
2: 在未来的硬件技能发展进程中，中国肯定是处在全球的第一梯队的位置。Now,
0: there's a race to build the world's first truly autonomous robots.
3: 这里其实它核心还是在AI的突破上面。 对，这里我们其实跟国外，特别是美国，这里其实也在做非常激烈的竞争。And
0: China is building the momentum to pull ahead.
4: 我们在去年交付了1000台的机器人，今年我们目标是交付10000台的机器人。China
0: has dominated the solar and electric vehicle markets. Will it conquer robotics too?

0: Before their grand display at the Spring Festival Gala, Insight was given a glimpse of the G1's high-flying skills. But as impressive as the machine of martial arts was, the G1 did not perform these actions on its own. The moves were pre-programmed.
1: 目前我们的机器人还是通过遥控的方式，但是目前的机器人不能像人类一样有大脑思考的能力，去完成一些自主决策的任务。But
0: elsewhere in Shenzhen, one company is working to solve that. X Square Robot is building a robotics brain using AI.
2: 首先，Wall OSS 是我们开源的这样一个自身操作的大模型，它是输入机器人看到的画面。 机器人的状态，然后直接输出机器人未来一段时间要采取的动作。对，这就是这个模型的一个基本情况。这里我给它输入了一个指令，让它把水果和餐具放到两个不同的盘子上面，然后我们的机器人收到我的指令之后，它就会自己去做判断。首先，它会推理哪些是水果，它会。 然后他会自己去判，对他进行操作。对，这个时候他觉得餐具，他把餐具刀，菜也放到不同。这个有点像教小孩子拿筷子一样，就是做操作一样，就是现在大家比较主流的做机器人的方法，就是你通过遥操作的设备先教会这个机器人，然后该怎么样去拿一个杯子，该怎么样去。 折叠衣服该怎么样去拿起一个方块，对，然后之后积累了足够的数据之后，模型就可以学会怎么样自主的去完成这个任务。所以在最开始，你需要通过这样的方式去采集。The
0: Wall OSS is an open source model, meaning anyone can adapt it to train their own humanoid robots.
2: 一方面就是在现在自身的这个发展浪潮下面。 其实很多科研院校或者说一些中小企业，它没有这么多的资源能够去训一个基础的 model。对，当我们开源了这个基础 model 之后，它能够在这个基础 模型上面去做一些微调，去做一些进一步的探索。对，这个我们觉得是对整个社区都是非常有帮助的。另外一个社区也可以帮助我们去测试我们模型能力的一些边界，能帮助我们去迭代我们的模型。
0: There's a robotics boom happening across China. And the new generation of robots being developed by the likes of X Square are different from the automatons of yesteryear. Typically, traditional robots were programmed to follow fixed rules and repeat predefined actions. Instead of following rigid instructions, X Square's robots take inputs from cameras or voice commands and decide for themselves what action to perform. This is described as embodied artificial intelligence, AI that learns and operates through a physical body interacting with the real world.
3: 具身人工智能呢，实际上是指和我们人体所相似的这种人工智能的形态。 那么这种形态的出现呢，是2025年呢，具身人工智能啊，或者也可以说叫具身机器人的行业呀，啊，变得更加的流行，甚至出现了市场化的端倪。Last
0: year, embodied artificial intelligence was mentioned for the first time at China's two sessions meeting, signaling governmental priority. So, to train robotic AI. Training centers have opened across China. By the end of last year, more than 24 data collection facilities were in operation.
4: These training centers are specifically designed to help local startups, particularly the humanoid robotic startups, to prototype their design, to fine-tune their robots, and be able to roll out their robots to the market as soon as possible to shorten that time to market.
0: The world is in the midst of the fourth industrial revolution, a period of widespread economic transformation driven by technology. Last year, 16,000 humanoid robots were installed worldwide in factories and warehouses, Chinese companies accounted for 4 in 5 of them.
1: 第四轮产业工业革命一个重中之重的核心技术和核心产品那么更重要的也发现了未来中国这个发展进程中如果更多的采用机器人的这个运作模式那么中国的经济和社会运行的效率还会更高对于在未来的大国竞争中将会处在一个更好的一个位置
0: These milestones were 10 years in the making. Back in 2015, the Made in China 2025 policy was launched. It targeted 10 key high-tech sectors to transform the country into a global manufacturing powerhouse, one of which was robotics. Later, robotics became part of the government's new productive forces strategy. A push to drive growth through advanced technologies and manufacturing.
1: 每一年的科技投入，这个增长量都是在两位数以上， 15% 甚至 20% 以上，在某些行业上。
0: Robots come in all shapes and sizes. But in the current robotics race, there is one form that leading companies are chasing above others. Humanoid robots, also known as androids. One key advantage of human-shaped robots is versatility. Instead of redesigning workplaces or homes to accommodate art-shaped machines, human-like robots can, in theory, operate in spaces already built for people, even using tools made for human fingers. Then, there is also the psychological effect of making robots look like us.
5: In future, because we want to deploy robots in societies such as in home environment, in hospital, in school. So that means that we must pay attention to the appearance design of a humanoid robot. For example, if let's say we want to have an educational robot in the kindergarten, then we must design the robot in a specific way so that the children like it, right?
0: According to a report by Morgan Stanley, China leads in humanoid patents. Over the past 5 years, the country filed around 7,700 patents. The US holds over 1,500, while Japan has about 1,100. Last year, Chinese companies started mass-producing humanoid robots. Globally, Unitree Robotics G1 is one of the most commonly used humanoid.
6: 我们的G1机器人是在2024年发布的。那这款机器人可以做一些简单的交互，比如像是握手、挥手、飞吻。那同时呢，这个机器人在运动方面也可以做打格斗、跳舞以及功夫。
0: The G1 retails for $13,500. That could be less than half the price of Tesla's Optimus, which is expected to sell for up to $30,000 when it's put on the market this year.
6: 像一些关键的零部件，比如说像电机、减速器、控制器、雷达等等，都是我们自产自研的。这可以很好的去确保我们产品的性能，同时控制好价格的优势。
0: And here is one of China's trump cards in the robotics race, supply chain integration. It's reported that China can produce 90% of humanoid robot components domestically. This keeps barriers to entry and costs low. Last year, Unitree shipped off 5,500 humanoid robots. US firms such as Tesla, Figure AI, and Agility Robotics sold approximately 150 units each.
6: 目前我们的客户主要是三大类，第一类像是科研高校、研究院以及一些AI公司会基于我们的机器人去做二次开发。那第二类客户像是一些工业端的客户，他主要是会买我们的机器人去做一些工业场景的探索。那第三类客户他主要是买回去自己以娱乐作为目的。
0: If the G1 demonstrates how far mechanical movement has come, the real race now is toward autonomy, robots that can think, adapt, and operate on their own.
2: 它会分成两类机器人，一类是像大家在春晚上看到的语速的机器人，对，它有非常好的motion的能力，就是跑跳这些能力非常的强，它已经展示了它非常强的运动能力。另外一类机器人就是操作的这样一类机器人，这类机器人其实就是真正的要帮助我们去解决现实中的一些问题，能进行真实的物理操作的。对，这里其实它核心还是在 AI 的突破上面。对，这里我们其实跟国外，特别是美国，这里其实也在做非常激烈的竞争。这里我们觉得可能也会在2到3年内，然后操作的机器人也会有一个非常大的一个突破。
5: In order to develop a humanoid robot, a company must have the know-how, know what, which are related to design, development, analysis, programming, etc. of artificial body, artificial brain, artificial mind, right? So such a dominance in these three areas will position any company in a very, very competitive advantage situation.
4: To be able to see a physical manifestation of AI is always something very, let's say, mind-blowing or sort of very, very exciting. In the next 15 to 20 years, it's not wild to think that some of your house chores will be done by a robot.
0: The value of China's humanoid robot industry is expected to hit $14.5 billion this year. If China is poised to lead robotics as it did with electric vehicles and solar power, what is driving its ascent?
7: Well, India is one of the world's biggest sugar producers, but as the country enters its biggest seasons for sweets, prices are high, supplies are tight, and the government is stepping in. On your next Asia First, we look at what's behind this sugar squeeze.
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0: Here at the Sunny Renewable Energy Factory in Beijing, humanoid robots are training to sort and move items. These are the Walker S2s from UbiTech's line of industrial humanoid robots.
1: 如果您留意到的话呢，其实它的这个耳朵上面它其实是有一个鱼眼的镜头，除了它的眼部有这个摄像头之外呢，能够看到的前面的环境，看到这个箱子，它两边耳朵的鱼眼镜头是一个构建了一个360度无死角的这么一个环境，让它在工厂作业的时候呢，能够避免所有的整个环境当中的这个，比如说碰撞啊，比如说所有的这个物体的这个识别啊。
0: Mass production of the Walker S2 launched last year, recording 800 million yuan.Or $112 million in sales. It's Ubitech's third iteration of the humanoid robot in a span of 2 years. This latest version is also able to change its own battery.
1: 当它整体的电能低于20%的时候呢，它能够在我们的群体智能的网络的支持下面，能够在工厂找到它最近的一个充电桩。这样的话呢，它能够走过充电桩进行3分钟的自主换电，换电之后它就能够走回去它的工位继续工作。
0: By next year, the efficiency of a Walker S2 is expected to reach 80% that of a human workers in handling tasks. With battery swapping, it can work around the clock, equivalent to 2 workers' shifts.
1: 在过往的2年的时间里面，我们已经是将我们的工业人形机器人快速的迭代了3个版本，都能够快速的我们针对工厂的需求进行我们的结构化的调优，进行我们在设计新材料引用上面的这个调整，或者我们在软件的适配能力、通用化、泛化能力的这个强化。
0: There were more than 2 million robots working in Chinese factories in 2024.Factories around China installed 295,000 new units that year, more than the rest of the world combined. This was a transformation decades in the making.
2: As industry started to really grow in China 25, 30 years ago, but really over maybe 20 years ago, companies started to put in more world-class factories in China. So you started to see a lot of automotive factories come in. And because the volumes were so high,Even though the labor cost was relatively low at the time, companies ended up thinking about adopting newer technologies, right? Of course, then local peers started to learn from them and talent drifts between companies. And of course, Chinese companies have over time kind of, you know, adopted those techniques, built up their own capabilities.
0: In this way,Economies of scale allowed China to build up its internal supply chain, a decided advantage in the robotics race. Between 1990 to 2010, the production of robot components was dominated by Europe and Japan. Chinese manufacturers are now catching up, making parts of the same quality, but cheaper.
2: China is, because of its expertise in EVs,A lot of that combination of electrical components with mechanical, you know, translates very well into robotics. And so China has been very well positioned there in terms of, you know, the supply chains that it's built up really to serve other consumer markets or, you know, other markets that translate into robotics. At the same time, Germany and Japan, they have been, for lack of a better word, relatively stagnant, right? So I think.They're still strong, I would say, in mechanical components, and a lot of the Chinese robotics will still use those components. But in terms of the new competencies, they haven't really competed effectively.
3: 据统计呢，2017年的时候，大概还有35项核心技术产品还被欧美国家卡了脖子。那么现在呢，到2026年的现在呢，大部分，70%-80%都已经实现了技术的替代和突破。
0: China's supply chain strength is not just for domestic use. A report by Morgan Stanley found that Tesla's Optimus Gen 2 will cost 3 times more if it does not tap onto China's supply chain.
3: 甚至在某些城市，比如说像苏州啊、深圳啊，基本上在方圆20公里之内，就可以采购到一个机器人行业所需要的任何零部件和原材料。
0: China is adopting robotics faster than any other country. What's driving this rapid robot rollout? For one, demographics. China's population had begun to decline in 2022. By 2030, the world's factory is projected to face a shortage of 50 million blue-collared, high-skilled workers.
2: We know populations are declining in many parts of the world, so we have demographic pressure, which is going to increase labor. It's already in China, even in areas where there is actually a lot of labor. People don't want to work in a lot of jobs, right? So this next generation of robots promises much more flexible automation, automation that can, on the one hand, do a lot more variety of jobs, and on the other hand, be much more flexible so that you can put in place processes that can evolve over time more easily than in the past.
0: China is also aging rapidly, with 310 million, or one-fifth of the population, aged 60 and above. It's facing a 10 million shortage of care workers for the elderly. Here in Shanghai, this company is developing a robot to address this need.
4: 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You can see that it is its machine shape.所以我们后面还有一个座椅，其实可以是它的轮椅的形态，就是我们可以进行一个双轮胎切换，它可以做一些我们日常的一些照护的一些看养动作。小卢，你可以操作一下吗？可以帮助这个病床上的人做个简单的复健吗？

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2: 聪明，从而支持我们搭建一个基于垂直场景，比如说我们在工业的搬运场景、工业的质量分拣的场景、工业的这个质量检测的环境，三大场景当中的一个垂直的我们的大模型。
3: Then there's also social acceptance, another advantage which could allow the Chinese to move faster than competitors.A 2024 poll by the Mitsubishi Research Institute showed that the Chinese are most open to robots in their daily lives.
4: Because it's China, it's a singular market. It has always been known for very strong, let's say, domestic support when it comes to a lot of the deployment. In the US, you need coordination from the authorities and the regulators and perhaps even your customers. That makes robotics deployment extremely complex. And then obviously there's, let's say, challenges from local unions, from trade unions, from various associations that kind of see robots as, they will prefer to see robots as a tool rather than a permanent replacement, for example, for human employees.
5: 普通老百姓甚至小朋友啊，都愿意接纳这个机器人这种新型的产品，使得机器人的这个市场空间啊，驱动机器人行业的发展。
3: We've seen a similar buzz over electric vehicles and renewable energy products. Now, it looks like the same playbook is powering China's push into humanoid robots.
5: 所以无论是光伏啊，还是新能源汽车、锂电池，都是通过这样的一个路径。从先知先觉的观察，到政府的采纳，到政策的鼓励，再到资本的跟进，最后到市场的应用，形成一个新的闭环。短短八年，中国的新能源汽车，这个一跃成为全世界的领先中的领先，占有全世界70%左右的新能源汽车的产销量。我觉得这样的过程，应该在未来的8到10年中，会在机器人行业中继续复制。
3: For all its advantages, how does China stack up against its main rival, the US, in the robotics race?

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2: AI made it cheaper for her to build an app. But what's the cost of going without a salary? 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
3: This border is getting busier. Vietnam wants a bigger slice of China's durian market.
4: I'm trying to look for Vietnamese durian, but it's quite difficult to find.
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1: Last year, 4 G1s participated in a kickboxing competition. While a spectacle, there were the occasional pratfalls. Outside of the boxing ring, you might also have seen videos of humanoid robots flopping in China.
2: 像这些物理上的、体力上的这个可能是我们人类进化了上亿年才得到的能力，然后反而还没有被AI学会。对，那么这个问题出在哪？问题其实核心就在于物理世界的这个复杂性。对，就是比如说我举个例子，就比如说我们要拿起一颗鸡蛋，对，对于人来说你非常容易，你把这个鸡蛋拿起来，但是对AI来说特别是对机器人来说它非常的难。为什么非常难呢？因为 它首先它要根据这个鸡蛋的变化的位置实时的去做调整，因为你的鸡蛋可能在这个桌面在滚动，对，你要实时调整。另外一个，当你去抓住它的时候，你需要给机器人一个信号，就是说当它的力是否用得过大、用得过小，这些是都是提前不可预测的，都是需要我们的机器人实时的跟物理环境交互，它才能得到的。
1: The G1, even at this limited stage, illustrates the differing paths in the robotics race. The paths taken by China and its main competitor, the US.
3: The humanoid robotics industry in the US is still very academic driven in a way. People are not rushing to launch a new product or rushing to sort of get the largest order or to ship the largest number of robots. That, let's say, diligence around quality control, around testing, around sort of perfecting the robot. Whereas Chinese vendors take a slightly different approach. They do believe in the benefit of experience curve. They believe that, okay, if I launch enough robots, if I iterate them fast enough, I'll be able to reach that ideal stage much earlier than their Western counterparts. But in order to achieve that, obviously would require them to launch a lot more and then to sort of keep on experimenting.
4: Now, I'd say in humanoids, it's still too early to say who's kind of winning here, right? So China has a lot of humanoid robots, and I think most of them today are not doing real work, but they are low cost, much cheaper than maybe even 5x, maybe 10x cheaper often European or American robotics. In general, American, Tesla, Boston Dynamics are, I would say, the leaders in terms of the sophistication of their systems, their design, and so it's still a question of, can these lower cost Chinese robots actually be a substitute for example, a Boston Dynamics, Atlas robot, or maybe one of Tesla's robots?
5: Game changer for social.
1: According to various estimates, we could still be 5 to 15 years away from general purpose autonomous robots that can replicate human decision making and actions.
6: So that means the effort must be put into 2 directions. One is to achieve human-like behavior, another is human-like intelligence. So far, we managed to achieve the first goal, right? How to make a robot to demonstrate human-like behavior in terms of grasping, manipulation, biped walking, jumping, running, etc. Okay. However, in terms of human-like intelligence, there's still a big gap there.
1: And here is where America could have the upper hand. Access to advanced chips. The brain of a humanoid robot is made up of AI algorithms and chips. It's what allows a robot to process information and make decisions. and this is where advanced chips are needed. For motion control and balance, basic chips suffice. At the moment, some of China's leading humanoid robot firms rely on NVIDIA's Jetson AGX Thor supercomputer, which forms the robot's brain. But advanced chips have become a flashpoint in US-China tensions. In October 2022, the Biden administration introduced sweeping export controls aimed at restricting China's access to cutting-edge AI chips and semiconductor technology, though some of these restrictions have been relaxed by President Trump.
7: Up
4: till this date, China has been able to stockpile or purchase enough high-end NVIDIA chips to do AI training pretty effectively. That probably would have become more of a bottleneck if President Trump hadn't approved the sales of the H200s. Now China can also buy H200s, so that'll kind of get them through the next round of training.
1: Apart from technology in the robotics race, there is also the competition for talent. While China has no shortage of STEM graduates, AI specialists are scarce. The latest data available shows that China produced nearly half of the world's top AI researchers, but most of them end up working in the US. To nurture talent, this educational robotics company wants to start young. WalesBot sells toys that combine creativity, construction, and coding. It also runs robotics classes and competitions for students in China.
8: 就是叫以 AI 机器人为代表的新时代的理工科， 会在整个就业过程中起到一个更明显的一个推动作用。 我们有一个叫2050计划， 我们期待2050之后， 我们大概80%的科技行业的创业者 和50%的青少年 那个时候都用过鲸鱼的机器人。
1: At the national level, the New Generation AI Development Plan, a policy released in 2017, outlined strategies to grow AI talent, such as introducing AI and coding in primary and secondary schools, as well as the expansion of AI programs at the college level.
6: So not only they invest in industry, they also invest in uplift the existing university research institution. They also increase their R&D funding. Another strategy is very good is they hire a lot of foreign talent, especially those at the retirement age, from Europe, Japan, USA, etc. So to complement their domestic talent.
1: China has one more resource to leverage, its near monopoly on rare earth metals. Last year, Beijing paused exports of heavy rare earth metals and magnets made from these materials to Washington. This was in retaliation to Trump's hike in tariffs on Chinese imports.
4: So rare earth metals are a critical component of permanent magnets. And if you want to build high-torque motors, high-torque actuators, you need to use rare earth metals. If you don't have them, you're not going to be building a really effective component.
1: Tesla raised concerns that a shortage in supply of such metals could slow production of its Optimus robots.
4: And so this, as we've seen in the negotiations with the US, the trade negotiations, this is China's nuclear option, right? That they can basically go to any country in the world and say, If we can't come to terms on this topic, we will no longer supply your companies with rare earths, and that will shut down certain industries, and robotics would be one of those industries.
1: American companies, however, have an edge in private equity. According to Stanford's AI Index report in 2024, American private AI investment was around $109 billion. China, meanwhile, clocked just over $9 billion, 12 times less.
7: 我们目前遇到的就是我们在人工智能上面的一个投资和美国其实还是相距比较远的，比较大的。 那美国可能一家公司，举个例子，特斯拉， 它其实在整个人工智能上面的一个投资，一年就超过过百亿的美金。 那这样的话呢，它一家公司的投资其实可能是超过我们中国100家人形机器人公司在人工智能上面的一个投资的总和。
1: So, state funding plays a significant role in China's AI and robotics ecosystem. Beijing is establishing a 1 trillion yuan or $137 billion fund to support AI and robotics startups. This mirrors the pathways of EVs, which benefited from strong state support. But Chinese EVs have faced pushback in Western markets amid concerns over subsidies and industrial policy. Could Chinese robots encounter similar resistance? Is there really a market for Chinese robots?
9: Blockade of the Strait of Hormuz has disrupted oil, fertilizer, and gas supplies across South Asia.
10: Without the solar panels, we would not have water.
11: Industrial farming is failing.
12: The LPG crisis has hit the restaurants really hard.
9: Can renewable energy offer a sustainable way of life without oil?
13: It's Pakistan's first solar night school.
14: India is the hungriest market for energy.
15: More than 100,000 units as our plan.
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9: A Life Without Oil, Saturday to Tuesday on CNA.
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1: Last July, car dealership associations in one of China's richest regions posted a joint letter. It stated the pressures they face from high inventories and price wars in the auto industry. Since 2023, Chinese EV brands started slashing prices to seize market share. The number of electric car makers swelled to 487 at its peak in 2017, backed by strong government support. Stiff competition, however, left only 129 companies in the market by 2024, and the number is expected to shrink to 15 by 2030. Likewise, some of China's solar panel makers are counting their losses from slashing prices amid oversupply. Will the robotics industry face the same fate?
0: Yeah, we could see a very similar dynamic where China's exports grow and China starts to threaten the positions and really even the financial viability of companies in other markets. And at the same time, the Chinese companies, despite their success in seizing market share, still have very thin profit margins and struggle to be profitable companies. So I think you could see a similar dynamic playing out in this sector.
2: 中国注册的机器人的企业已经超过了100万家，你看我们不需要100万家机器人的企业嘛，所以这100万家的机器人企业绝大多数都会死掉的，剩下的可能会剩下几家或者几十家企业，那么这些企业呢将会生产出更加实用、更加便宜、更加高效、更加受市场欢迎的机器人。
1: Late last year, one state official warned of a market bubble.
0: The typical adoption curve is kind of this S-curve, right, where you're building the fundamental capabilities of a technology, you're investing a lot, but you're not really generating any value, and then you find kind of the right use cases, and you get to a point where the technology does the job well enough that people start to adopt it, get a payback, and companies learn from each other, they see their competitors adopting this, and so that S-curve can accelerate very quickly, and then at some point, the development pace of the technology peters off, as it gets harder to find improvements, and you reach kind of the top of the S-curve. I would say human is still very much at the flat part at the bottom of that S-curve. To me, it's still a question of how high will that S-curve be, right? And that depends on how many use cases you can find.
1: But for China to win the humanoid robot race, it must also sell to the world. However, Chinese technology faces growing scrutiny in parts of the West. For example, several European countries restricted or phased out Chinese suppliers from their 5G networks. And Chinese EVs have drawn data privacy and security concerns in some markets. Smart robots could face even more concerns.
0: First, cameras and other sensors are required for robots. They can't operate, they can't navigate, and they can't do tasks without good sensory input. And some of that information can be processed locally and removed, deleted. Some of it probably needs to be transported to the cloud. You want to be able to train on new use cases. Once it's in the cloud, could that be sent back to, wherever in the world, right? So there's this data security risk, right? So does a factory in Switzerland or in the US want to have Chinese robots, or at least Chinese software? Maybe they'll accept Chinese hardware, but not Chinese software. Same for a hospital in America. Are they willing to accept a Chinese machine vision system that, can process patient data?
1: In a Pew survey, respondents in the West tend not to trust China to regulate AI. The bars on the left of this chart show the levels of distrust. However, people surveyed in Indonesia and Africa are less wary.
0: So I feel like there will be significant constraints related to the geopolitics. America will not accept Chinese software and a lot of hardware components. This applies to EVs, probably will apply to drones in the future, and also to robotics. And so China's ability to sell, to export robots to certain markets is constrained by this.
1: While the country advances in robotics, there are fears that humanoid robots will take over the jobs of human beings. There are some 123 million factory workers in China, and AI and robots could hit 70% of the sector. On the flip side, the robotics industry can also be a source of employment. This vocational school for robotics opened in 2015, training students to operate industrial robots.
3: 我们这行业做的还是比较早的，创这个学校解决这个问题啊，解决行业的这种工程师的需求问题。因为现在自动化在普及到所有制造业以后呢，它确实是代替了一部分普工，但是呢，新的需求产生了，才来搞自动化，产生这种岗位空缺。我们现在呢，学制呢是12周课程，就是3个月啊，3个月课程学完以后呢，通过这认证考试。
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5: far, we've talked about robots at home and robots at work, but what about robots at war? Last year, China debuted robot wolves at its Victory Day parade among other unmanned land warfare machines. At the same time, an American company has already secured $18 million in military contracts for its humanoid robot. In 2024, the United Nations passed a resolution to address the negative consequences and impact of autonomous weapon systems. America voted for the resolution. China abstained.
0: Obviously, robotics, the core competencies of building a robot for a factory or for a home also translate to other, to defense industry, for example. So this is also going to be important for other parts of Chinese civilization.
1: According to a report by Morgan Stanley, the adoption of humanoids into our daily lives is expected to accelerate from 2035. The front runner in the robotics race could have first mover advantage. And it is a position China is keen to claim.
0: It means a couple of things for China, right? It means that in terms of its ability to continue moving GDP up, despite the fact that the population is falling and will continue to fall, robots will be a big part of that equation, right? Its ability to sustain a leadership position in a lot of industries that require kind of manual activity, despite the fact that it has less labor that's willing to work in those industries. Its ability to, from Beijing's perspective, protect itself from economic coercion from the US will require self-reliance in robotics. And also its ability to set standards for, whether it's for 6G or for other components will require it having a very strong position in these downstream industries.
6: It is a dream for China to rise to that apex of robotics technology. But at the same time, it is more economics than anything else as well, because if you do have a very strong robotics industry, it allows you to have a very established supply chain of component vendors, of AI chipset vendors, of AI software vendors. It allows you to also attract a lot more talents to the industry.
7: 我觉得中国机器人行业不断地占有主导地位，并且运用于市场以化，我觉得对于世界来讲，首先是一个福音。那么对其他发达国家来讲，他们肯定肯因为中国机器人的发展呢，会面临的市场竞争的压力，也会倒逼他们。 更多的进行改革，进行这个创新，让这个技术呢变得更加的进步。

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1: China wants more marriages and births, but this push is fueling debate over gender roles.
2: 男主外女主内这种理想一直都没有改变。如果说结婚要让我放弃我现在的生活模式的话，其实我就是真的不太想结。
1: What's behind the growing divide between what Chinese women and men want?
3: 社会上对男性的要求是过高的，对于女生的要求是几乎没有的。
4: 但凡站到女性站出来讲话这个点，她就会觉得你是一个女权。
1: Insight Thursday on CNA. We've all heard it growing up. Never trust a stranger. But according to this consumer survey published in 2020, we actually do. A lot. In fact, 79% of consumers say they trust online reviews as much as their friends or family. The psychology behind why we listen to complete strangers is something known as social proof, the act of adapting behavior based on others. For example, when specifically planted members in an audience start clapping or give standing ovations, others tend to follow suit. In the world of travel, TripAdvisor is where millions of people go to praise, slam, and buy their way through the inhabited world. You'll even find reviews for the store around the corner on Yelp. But there was a time when the average person's word wasn't supreme, and we actually put our faith in the guidances of experts. Travel memoirs have been written for as long as humans have been exploring the world. What separates modern guidebooks from old-fashioned travelogues like the travels of Marco Polo is the inclusion of practical information written with the intention of encouraging readers to follow in the writer's footsteps. An early pioneer of the art was British poet and playwright Marianna Stark, who wrote down her observations of Italian churches and villas using a subjective rating system of 1 to 5 exclamation marks. After the Napoleonic Wars, the map of Europe was largely redrawn, and Stark produced a more comprehensive update, marked by pithy advice on tolerable inns, how to hire a horse carriage, and the variable state of the continent's post roads. Inspired by her musings, publisher John Murray launched one of the world's first guidebook series, which included itineraries, sightseeing spots, and inn listings. In Germany, bookseller and publisher Karl Bedacker too hit on a best-selling formula, a guide that encouraged the European intelligentsia to travel independently without an expensive entourage of servants and paid guides. Events took a sinister turn in World War II when the Nazis used Bedacker's 1937 guide to pinpoint monuments in historic British cities for devastating bomb attacks. The so-called Bedacker raids saw the Nazis attempt to bomb every building given 3 stars in the namesake guide. The following year, British bombers retaliated by destroying Bedacker's publishing house in Leipzig. In 1926, a small red guide from a small French town, written initially to boost car and tire sales, began to award stars to fine dining establishments, initially marking them only with a single star, and subsequently up to 3 stars. The Michelin Brothers, handy information for travelers, now rates over 40,000 establishments and determines the fates of fine dining restaurants all over the globe. In 1958, the oil company ExxonMobil similarly began sending out anonymous staff to review restaurants, hotels, and spas in the US. Although less exclusive than the Michelin guides, a 4 or 5 mobile travel guide star was a significant achievement for any establishment. Today, this rating system, now renamed as the Forbes Travel Guide, still tests properties around the world against a set of up to 800 standards. The obituary of guides have been written at different points in the 21st century, But with research telling us that 85% of consumers still seek out credible, third-party sources when making a purchase, perhaps there's something fundamentally important about expert opinion that would help travel guides withstand the test of time.

0: This is Singapore Tonight.
1: Good evening, I'm Paul Sook. Tonight's top stories: motorists facing persistent issues installing the onboard units just months before Singapore moves to a new ERP system. More workers are now managing AI agents, but there are concerns that over-reliance on the tech could weaken critical judgment and hinder learning, especially for junior staff. Also tonight, from refugee to football icon, Alexander Durich's sporting journey comes full circle as he looks to inspire Singapore's next generation of athletes.

0: Wiring issues remain the most common problem, requiring workshops follow-up for cars fitted with the new onboard units months before Singapore transitions to the new ERP 2.0. About 1,500 cars have required workshop follow-ups, with some requiring multiple visits. The Land Transport Authority says it will help expedite appointments and provide on-site technical support. Charlotte Lim with more.
1: This car rental firm expected OBU installation to be straightforward, once and done. But instead, it has received multiple notices to send its cars back for inspection. One car had to go back as many as four times. That means coordinating with customers to get the cars back or going out to swap the affected vehicles with them.
2: We've received about close to 40, 50 notices of inspection for the OBU after installing the actual unit. Many a times we face the problems of us making appointments with our customers to bring the cars back to Vicom to get this OBU fixed or checked. And there are some times where, you know, they are very vague.
1: He says the firm was sometimes told that wiring, card readers or display screens had been changed, but not what caused the problem. Around 1,500 cars, or 0.2% of about 700,000 fitted with OBUs as of July, required workshop follow-ups. That's down from 1.3% in May last year. Still, some can be more complicated to fix. LTA says about six cases require further troubleshooting each month and multiple trips back to the workshop.
3: Now, authorities say wiring is the most common fault, with installation requirements differing depending on the age and the model of each vehicle. Well, some other owners also experienced unresponsive displays at car parks or gantries, which may be due to hardware malfunctions.
1: Workshop CNA spoke to say rectification cases remain low. Among the more common glitches they see are flickering displays and a loss of power, which can be caused by a range of issues. An engineering expert says some problems are inevitable in a rollout of this scale, but repeated workshop visits warrant closer attention.
4: If a motorist has to return several times, it suggests we may be treating the symptom rather than identifying the root cause. In fact, with a large install base, we should increasingly be able to identify recurring failure modes and develop vehicle-specific installation and troubleshooting protocols.
1: He says lessons from these cases should be shared across workshops. And as Singapore prepares to switch to ERP 2.0 next year, the focus should shift to ensuring motorists are charged accurately.
0: Ever heard of an AI agent manager? More workers are managing these bots as companies increasingly tap such digital colleagues. While the productivity gains are clear, there are concerns over what this could mean for junior employees. Jermaine Wong reports.
5: For Ong Ju Chuan, multitasking is now easier. With just a few clicks, AI agents are doing a full analysis of working papers for him while he moves on to what's next.
6: That takes about 3 minutes to run the analysis that my staff has given me. As compared to if I'm to review in detail, this will probably take 2 hours.
5: Still, these agents don't get the final say.
7: The tolerance for error and AI hallucination arising from AI hallucination is very thin. In fact, it's almost non-existent. So human bringing in their professional judgment while maintaining their skepticism, you know, and accountability. And accountability is the word that's emphasized here. It's key in this entire AI adoption process.
5: For now, humans remain in charge. But as agents become capable of doing more of the work, analysts say jobs will have to be changed to include directing, questioning and checking AI.
8: AI is changing job content much faster than it's changing job titles. And the workforce response has been to redesign jobs, to upskill, rather than to wholesale replace jobs. Employers are increasingly looking for people who understand their function, who can apply AI to improve productivity, and to redesign workflows and processes, as well as make much better use of data.
5: She sees this across sectors like HR, finance, to legal, risk and marketing. And a survey by software company SAP suggests that the shift might accelerate. Across 200 companies in Singapore, agentic AI is currently being explored already in some 92% of firms, up from 69% last year. The cost, though, could be weaker critical judgment and less on-the-job learning, especially for those new to the workforce.
9: The greatest risk is not so much about junior employees using AI. It's juniors using AI without learning to think for themselves. So companies need to preserve the spirit of apprenticeship inside the jobs.
5: She adds that organizations that will succeed in this era will be ones who combine trusted data with well-designed processes while uplifting their workforce.
0: Patients who struggle to keep track of multiple prescriptions could soon get some help from AI. A new tool developed by NUHS can identify pills from pictures and produce dosage instructions in four languages. It aims to help seniors manage complex routines. PillPix has been on trial at National University polyclinics and with NUHS community care teams since February. It allows healthcare teams to consolidate a patient's prescriptions across different records into a single list. Patients in the pilot take around 9 medications on average.
10: A lot of caregivers or patients themselves, right, find it difficult to manage because there's a lot of change in packaging. So the size on the shape or the color of the medicines may change, although it's the same medicines. So some patients may take wrongly or take differently or double dose if they cannot recognize that this actually is the same thing as the new packaging that they are receiving.
0: More parents are turning to art classes to build their children's creativity and confidence amid a tech-driven age. Some centres have seen enrolment more than double since 2022, with lessons placing greater emphasis on creativity, communication skills and original thinking. Mohammed Bahajaj with more.
11: A test of creativity and skill in the limelight. This art competition is part of efforts by Tree Art to show the public what art can do for the next generation. It blends technological skills from their classes, such as 3D printing and robotics, alongside process-based learning. And these efforts seem to be paying off. Since 2022, enrollment has over doubled for the firm's art enrichment classes, alongside a newer generation of parents looking for holistic development.
12: I believe also there's a change in the parents' mindset nowadays. They are more, not only focused on academic, they are more focused on those like creativity, confidence level, how you carry yourself, how you explain your ideas, that actually they can apply this to the other things in the future. Like, for example, as an engineer, with the art, you have an imagination, you have the creativity, and then in the future, you can create something out that is different and not just copy and paste.
11: But not all firms are celebrating. Over the past few years, the art people have seen a drop by about 30% in enrollment for its art classes. But it's noted growing demand from parents to incorporate more tech into its curriculum. It's preparing to launch illustration, animation and 3D modelling in October.
13: If you skip tech entirely and just focus on traditional, I believe that in the next few years, we'll be left behind. You know, the whole society, even the art sector, will be left behind, you know, and the world will move forward, you know, and to stay relevant, we really got to get our kids involved in tech from a very early age, get them comfortable, you know, and don't skip the traditional.
11: For Artery, it's seen enrollment rise by about 30% over the past 3 years. Students are getting younger. Some are just 2.5 years old. While the firm already has digital art offerings for older students, it's also introducing AI into classes, but with some limits.
14: We don't want to push our kids to directly use an AI tool, which is going against our values of art making. So instead of using AI as a tool to create art, we would like to introduce AI as a way to smart catalog their artwork instead. We use it as a way to help them catalog, teach them how to lay out their artworks, how to create portfolio and write artist statements, whereby they are also prepared to set up an exhibition for themselves.
11: As tech becomes a bigger part of how children create, she adds that traditional art remains an important foundation, helping students better tap creative skills, emotional expression, and personal histories, which goes into fueling original human ideas.
0: Still to come, different faiths, one playing field, how one sporting event is building team spirit across religious beliefs.
15: As Asia wakes up to a new day, get up to speed with major events shaping lives in the region and other parts of the world.
16: Putting things in perspective with eye-opening reports and expert analysis as a new era of global politics breeds power struggles and shifting alliances.
15: We get to the heart of the matter and take stock of the issues you're invested in with on-the-ground reports and wall-to-wall coverage. Viewing it all from a regional lens because we put Asia first.
17: A blockade of the Strait of Hormuz has disrupted oil, fertilizer, and gas supplies across South Asia.
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17: A Life Without Oil, Saturday to Tuesday on CNA.
5: AI is changing the rules of business. The question is, who is keeping up? And what does it take to make it work? Shaping Tomorrow, an AI story.
0: Indonesian rescuers are searching for 130 people still missing after a ferry carrying more than 240 passengers and crew capsized in the Java Sea. At least 100 people have been rescued, while 6 passengers were found dead. The Virgo Transport 8 was travelling from Surabaya in East Java to Banjarmasin in South Kalimantan when it ran into rough seas. The captain reported waves of up to 3 metres before sending a distress message. Passengers who escaped on life rafts were later rescued by fishermen who were circling the boat's last known position. Leaders from BRICS nations have wrapped up 2 days of talks in New Delhi. Discussions on the final day focused on ways to strengthen partnerships amid challenging regional frictions. The Indian Prime Minister Narendra Modi warned that geopolitical tensions, supply chain disruptions and climate crisis are having a widening impact. He says solutions developed within BRICS should also be made accessible to the Global South. Chinese President Xi Jinping announced plans for China to take the lead in setting up an AI open source zone for the grouping. He also proposed a partnership involving special economic zones. BRICS members are repeating calls for reform to the United Nations as they seek a more inclusive global system. 500 people from different religions and communities played sports together at the 16th Harmony Games. Organizers say they hope to get young people talking about faith without being around a table. Participants played badminton, basketball, e-games and practiced Tai Chi together. They were randomly assigned to teams ranging across schools, civic and faith groups. The aim is to encourage interfaith connection beyond their usual communities.
25: When we play, we don't think about his religion or her race, not like that. We just play together in the same place, in the same court.
26: If our intention is to ensure we develop that brotherhood, we develop that that understanding and that trust between two different faiths in Singapore, I think that and that we have achieved. And it is not like it is not a finishing line. It has to continue. It has to be iterative.
0: Let's take a look at other topics of interest in the community. The Singapore Fitness Alliance is helping more than 200 workers affected by the closure of True Fitness and True Yoga find new jobs. It is working with the National Instructors and Coaches Association and NTUC's Employment and Employability Institute. However, SFA says it will not help recover unpaid salaries or commissions. Virtual Taekwondo is making its debut at the upcoming Asian Games. Singapore's Darren Yap will be among those competing. Athletes don VR headsets and motion sensors to fight digital opponents, but don't mistake it for a video game. Yap, who has practiced conventional Taekwondo, says it's tougher and more tiring than it looks. And read the full stories and more on our website at cna.asia. Now, still to come. From war-torn Bosnia to Singapore football legend, the man leading Singapore's athletes to the Asian Games stage.

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2: AI made it cheaper for her to build an app. But what's the cost of going without a salary? When your best-known dish barely makes money, this Gen Z is finding new ways to earn. Plus, couples pay them to film weddings on their phones. Can that really be a full-time job? On Money Mind, Wednesday on CNA.
3: This border is getting busier. Vietnam wants a bigger slice of China's durian market.
4: I'm trying to look for Vietnamese durian, but it's quite difficult to find.
5: Vietnamese growers are stepping up the competition.
6: But it's a soft, crunchy texture to it.
5: But it's not just fruit on the move. People, cultures, and opportunities are flowing both ways too. Who will reap the rewards? Wednesday on CNA.
7: Not many in Singapore's sporting history tell a tale of struggle, sacrifice and success, quite like football great Alexander Durich. He thrilled fans in the country's top flight for over a decade and defied the odds to represent Singapore at the age of 37. At the upcoming Asian Games in Japan, the man with an extraordinary sporting career is leading the country's 300-strong contingent as assistant chef de mission. Alif Amsha looks at his legacy on and off the pitch.
8: For the last 10 years, thousands of children have come through the Active SG Football Academy. It's the sport's largest grassroots training program in the country. At the helm, a man who made a name for himself on the pitch.
9: Well done.
8: Former national striker Alexander Durich.
9: Good save, good save.
8: I joined him at a game of friendly football. But as I quickly found out, I'm no match at all.
10: Alex, this is your typical weekend. You see so many kids all across Singapore coming here to play football. How has the academy grown over the years?
11: Yeah, it's yes, this is one of my typical Saturday and Sundays mornings and afternoons. I started with five centres only in 2016. Yeah, and today 17 centres. It's about, you know, more than football. It's you know, making the new friends, getting, you know, confident. This year is the first time that I opened only girls' centres. So I have one in here in Amokyo and one is in Tampines. Looking to open a few more in end of this year and the next year.
8: For many aspiring players today, his journey is proof that no dream is ever too big. I caught up with him on another day to find out how his past shaped the man he is today. Born in 1970, he grew up in a small Yugoslavian town where his early life was marked by hardship.
11: The life was rough and tough. There wasn't easy to live because we wasn't a rich family. Next to my house in the village, we had like a big depot of rubbish. Every day, actually, after school, we will go look for the bottles, papers, metals, and sell that, and you make some small money. And for me, as a child, when I was 8, 9, 10 years old, when I was doing that, actually, until I was went in the office of school, I was doing that, helping my mom and dad to make some extra money.
8: Through it all, sport became a lifeline. At age 12, he took up kayaking and was great at it. But as his homeland descended into turmoil amid an armed conflict, he fled for Hungary and was forced to leave everything behind. A twist of fate would later take him to the biggest sporting stage of all, the 1992 Olympics, representing Bosnia and Herzegovina.
11: Going to Olympic Games was also quite a journey because, you know, usually Olympians, you know, they go in business class, go over planes. I was one who was stopping the cars and trucks, to go halfway to Barcelona. Of course, I didn't have a proper training. I didn't even have a proper equipment.
8: Still, he never lost sight of his first love.
11: I loved what I did in the kayaking, but the football was always my sidekick. The people used to always tell me, oh, Alex, if you're not in this kayak, you can be a professional football player. And I never forget that.
8: This new pursuit took him around the world, from Europe to Australia to China, before Singapore eventually became home.
12: And Djuric has scored!
11: So it took me a while to get used to that, who I am, and also coming as a striker and not playing the striker before in my life, it was also a huge challenge for myself. But it's all like a hard work.
8: The rest is history. In an illustrious career in Singapore football spanning 15 years, Djuric won 8 top flight titles, 3 Singapore Cups, and voted Player of the Year 3 times. In 2007, Djuric received his Singapore citizenship, and at a seemingly ripe old age of 37, a call-up to the national squad.
11: First game was against Tajikistan. November 2007 in old national stadium, Kalinga. I was so pumped because, I was at that game. I scored 2 goals. We won 2-0. I think I hit the 2 posts, and I should score 5 goals. I remember that was clearly. And I remember that after the game, everybody thought, is this guy really 37? Because I was flying, because I was so much energy. I was so happy to play for national team.
8: He later became the first foreign-born player to captain the Lions, and in 2012 played a huge part in helping Singapore lift the region's biggest prize.
11: This year, so I can't
8: 14 years on, there are no trophies or medals on display in his room, just a framed jersey he wore on that historic night.
11: This is really special for me. This is the signature of all the players was in together with me as a team. And it's something which will stay forever with me.
8: In all, Djuric scored 24 goals in 53 appearances for Singapore. In 2014, he hung up his boots.
13: In that year, before your final professional

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0: History remembers the dates, but it was the minutes that changed the world. Pearl Harbor, a surprise attack that brought America into a war.
1: Within the first 5 minutes of the attack, four battleships were hit.
0: Hiroshima, an atomic bomb, one devastating moment that changed warfare forever.
2: We were not anymore in this old-fashioned war of guns and of military invasions and stuff. It was this new, much more terrifying.
0: Saigon, a desperate final evacuation as a nation fell.
3: The docks on Tuesday morning were crammed with thousands of Vietnamese desperate to escape from Saigon by any means possible.
0: Berlin, a city under siege as Hitler's empire crumbled.
4: It is the most benighted, appalling place you can imagine.
0: Four defining moments, reconstructed minute by minute. Sundays on CNA

0: There's a hidden problem affecting thousands of older Singaporeans. So actually, a full set of adult teeth like this has about 28 to 32. How many do you think you will have when you're 55?
1: Full set.
2: At least 30.
1: 最好是25粒了。
0: Singaporeans age 55 and above, how many teeth do you think they have?
1: 25?
3: 最少他有20多个。

0: around 24.
1: I want to show you what it's going to be like if you didn't have all your teeth. I want you to help me pop a few. Go for it. Okay, help me count how many teeth we have left. 13, 14, 15.
0: 19.
1: Actually, about half of Singaporeans above the age of 55 have fewer than 20 teeth.
0: Oh!
1: There's almost a 50% chance that some of you will have fewer than 20 teeth. Scary, right?
2: Oh, it's kind of worrying lah.
3: Scary and sad. It looks ugly. Wow, I don't think I'll be able to bite well.
1: 44% of Singaporeans aged 55 and above have fewer than 20 teeth. By the time they reach 80, that number jumps to 91%. In this episode of Talking Point, I want to find out why we're losing our teeth and what losing our teeth really costs us. And I'm going to start with my very own mouth. That's a number the World Health Organization uses to define a mouth that actually works. Enough teeth to chew a regular meal, to speak and to smile normally.
4: I'm turning 55 next year, and I'm lucky I still have 24 teeth left. So to find out what it's really like to have fewer than 20 teeth, I'm getting a dental device custom made for me that will temporarily change the way I bite.
1: I'm ready to receive my new teeth. Before I try them on, I've got a question for you, because I've been hearing that 20 teeth is this magic number that would ideally last me well into my old age. Why is that the magic number?
5: So when it comes to the magic number of 20, we are talking about having the upper 10 teeth and the lower 10 teeth matching or biting together. Mm-hmm. You would have your incisors present as well as your premolars present. Incisors help you to cut your food, and the premolars at the back help you to grind your food. So that is the most efficient way to function.
1: So what happens if you don't have 20 teeth? Because I understand from our reports that over 40% of our seniors, age 55 and above, don't have those 20 teeth.
5: More often than not, they may not be able to chew their foods well. Instead of chewing it on the food, they will probably end up swallowing it. So in terms of their quality of enjoying their food, it may be maybe a bit more compromised.
1: So for the 20 teeth, do they all need to be natural or do dentures count as well?
5: If patients do wear dentures, especially if you're wearing complete dentures, the bite forces that they can achieve with a denture is only like 20% compared to natural teeth. You'll still be able to function,
1: yeah,
5: but your function will be not as efficient as natural teeth. We have fabricated or made a special device for you. So how this works is, with this prosthesis in your mouth, and imagine this was your lower teeth,
1: yep,
5: and when you bite together, you notice that your back teeth will not touch. There's a space between the molars on either side of these models. So you're going to wear this,
1: okay,
5: to simulate a really shortened dental arch. You only have 8 teeth at the top and 8 teeth at the bottom.
1: In other words, when I'm wearing this and if I'm eating, it would effectively be like I only had 16 teeth.
5: Exactly. I'm just going to remove it for you. Here you go.
1: I'm going to put it on.
5: Here you go.
1: And
5: gently press it down at the back. You will hear a click sound. Okay.
1: Okay. Yeah. I can feel it gripping there and yeah, I just feel a bit strange getting used to it. And I'm speaking funny. It's a bit, yeah, it's not so clear. I guess the upside is now my teeth are white.
5: Oh, very
1: nice,
5: white.
1: Shiny white teeth. But then I speak funny. Anyhow, it's time to go for brunch. Time to go for lunch. Time to go for lunch. Okay, I'll get there. Chi Fan.
4: I've put in my custom prosthodontic device, which simulates me having only 16 teeth. And I'm having a meal with three seniors. I want to find out, how does having less than 20 teeth impact their diet?
1: Is there any food that you used to eat when you were younger that now you cannot eat so easily?
6: Beef steak, beef burger, but now I cannot eat. difficult to chew.
7: Apple, carrot, it's hard, too hard.
1: Have you ever had to spit out any food because you can't chew it and make it, you know, soft enough or small enough to swallow?
6: That time I eat something, chicken, then I find it too hard, so I just spit it out.
1: Oh, so you had to spit it out?
6: Okay. That's why at the dinner, I feel very embarrassed. Because some of the things I cannot swallow, cannot bite.
8: 有些吃那个很硬的东西不好吃，我就跟妈妈出来拿匕首来包。对对对，因为太硬了，你说。Okay.
1: Have you noticed any changes with your family, the way you all eat, what you eat?
6: When I go out with my friend, definitely there's a difference. I see people can eat. Then something I cannot eat, like feel very...
1: Like the roast duck, like wow, so looks so shocked, but I cannot eat.
6: Cannot eat. That's why I seldom eat outside. I usually cook myself.
1: Oh, what kind of food are you eating?
6: Fish porridge.
7: Yeah, preferably soft food.
1: Prefer softer food, easier to eat. So Das, I'm actually like you, I also don't have molars. I'm wearing these light dentures to replicate what it's like to not have a full set of teeth. So when I bite, my back teeth cannot touch. I find it very strange to be eating with this. I can't chew properly. I can't even speak properly. And I feel like I'm so afraid I'm going to be spitting rice out as I speak because I feel like there's so much going on. There are a bunch of holes in my mouth. There's food trapped in it. I can feel it. And I can't really bite down on anything. I take this piece of chicken, for instance, and I'm trying to chew on it in the front, but it doesn't really work. I think the molars at the back, those are the real grinders, and without them, I can't chew on it.
8: 不可以吃啊。不是不可以吃，我的牙齿假装啊，不要做工啊。
1: Normally, I would finish this plate of chicken rice, but today it's just too difficult. Having to chew on it, the chicken meat became, you know, I had to chew on it and chew on it just to make it small enough to go down, and sometimes I'll just swallow the rice wholesale. So the real joy of eating was gone. That's just me having one meal. Imagine someone who has to deal with this every day for weeks, months, years.
4: When I ate lunch with the seniors, no one at the table finished their food. Studies of older adults with fewer than 20 teeth have found a broader pattern. They are more likely to have poorer nutrition and not eat enough. They tend to eat fewer fruits and vegetables and choose foods that are easier to chew. So could having fewer teeth be putting some of our seniors at risk of malnutrition? And how big a problem is this in Singapore? Lim Wei Tong is a dietitian at Tan Tock Seng Hospital. He sees many of these elderly patients a month.
9: About 22% of Singaporeans who are aged 60 and above, they are at risk of malnutrition. For seniors with dentition issues, this number is likely higher given the correlation between poor dental health and inadequate nutrition.
1: So they can replace the hard foods with the soft foods. Why is there still a nutritional deficit?
9: It does not often happen in practice. You can eat your chicken and your beef and your lamb. However, it takes more time and effort to prepare them in softer to chew manner. So people just altogether skip it. From our personal experience as dietitians, when we see our patients, if let's say they have very poor teeth, they often do not eat or do not finish their protein sites because they find it harder to chew. They often do not opt for foods which are rich in minerals, vitamins, and fiber, like your fruits and vegetables and whole grains.
1: What about dentures?
9: Dentures help, but they are not as strong as natural teeth, which means that they will still be eating softer foods. Their food choices are still impacted. People with extensive tooth loss often opt for foods higher in refined carbohydrates because they're softer to chew. And this includes things like noodles, porridge. While they are not inherently bad per se, they often lack nutrients like protein, vitamins and minerals, which are found in your meats, your fruits, vegetables. That poor nutrition further worsens the sarcopenia and their muscle loss. All three malnutrition, sarcopenia and frailty leads to worsening of their function for their daily lives and makes everything effortful for them. Even going to a market or going to a hawker center is harder for them.
10: So how bad can it get?
9: For elderly who come in and they're unwell and they have poor dentition, they can lose more than 10% of their body weight within 6 months. And this is what we call severe malnutrition.
1: A study published this year by the National Dental Centre Singapore and Duke NUS found that those who had 20 or more natural teeth had more years of independent living.
4: More than 5 extra years if you're 60, 4 at 70, 2.5 at 80. But why do we even lose teeth in the first place? Is it simply a part of getting older?
11: Well, India is one of the world's biggest sugar producers, but as the country enters its biggest seasons for sweets, prices are high, supplies are tight, and the government is stepping in. On your next Asia First, we look at what's behind this sugar squeeze.
12: Blockade of the Strait of Hormuz has disrupted oil, fertilizer, and gas supplies across South Asia.
13: Without the solar panels, we would not have water.
4: Industrial farming is failing.
14: The LPG crisis has hit the restaurants really hard.
12: Can renewable energy offer a sustainable way of life without oil?
15: It's Pakistan's first solar night school.
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12: A Life Without Oil, Saturday to Tuesday on CNA.
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4: We start out with a full set of 28 to 32 adult teeth. Then we start to lose them, not because we're getting older, but most commonly because of tooth decay and gum disease. And age makes the problem worse. Tooth decay affects nearly 1 in 3 Singaporeans aged 65 and above. But gum disease is even more common, affecting 9 in 10 seniors. Dr. Gabriel Lee is a geriatric dentist and trains others to treat older mouths at the NUS Faculty of Dentistry.
28: In older age, brushing your teeth may be a little bit more ineffective, especially if one's fingers or hands are not as dexterous as before. Okay. and gum disease then starts to worsen, decay starts to form a bit more easily, and many patients end up resulting in a tooth extraction because of that. Unfortunately, in older age, we also start to accumulate chronic diseases like diabetes. There have been many studies now showing the relationship of diabetes and periodontal disease and worsening gum health. Also, with a lot of other comorbidities, patients start to take different kinds of medications. So things like antihypertensives for high blood pressure, these can lead to having a dry mouth or less salivary flow in the mouth. Mm. Because of that, things like decay starts to form more easily, and hence you have higher risk of caries happening.
1: Okay, so in that sense, the way I'm taking care of my mouth now, brushing, rinsing, whatever, is not going to be adequate enough as I get older if I have certain ailments.
28: Exactly right, yeah.
1: So essentially, I should be seeing my dentist regularly to be checking on my oral health, right? Yeah. But I guess many people aren't really doing that.
28: Yeah, well, the thing is that a lot of oral diseases, like we talked about dental decay and gum disease, they often start out asymptomatic. You don't feel it in the mouth. Mm-hmm. It's really only when it starts to get painful, when the decay reaches the nerve or when the tooth gets too shaky, that patients realize that this is a problem. And when they then see the dentist, oftentimes it's either a more expensive procedure to try and keep the tooth there, or it may even be an extraction.
1: Teeth don't simply fall out because we're getting old. Tooth loss can occur from several common causes.
4: An international study indicates that cavities top the list and contribute to 36 to 55% of tooth loss. Gum disease is another major factor, at 25 to 38%. And root infection accounts for another 7 to 19%.
0: I met many residents who suffered from tooth decay and then decide to extract their tooth. I asked them, why don't you save the tooth? They say no, because extraction was cheaper and it involves fewer trips to the dentist. But this is penny wise and pound foolish. We will have fewer and fewer teeth as we grow old if we take this approach. This diminishes our ability to chew effectively and in our old age affects our nutritional intake.
1: Since October 2025, CHAS subsidies for root canals have roughly doubled, while subsidies for crowns have gone up by more than four times. And from mid-2026, Singaporeans aged 60 and above can also use Flexi MediSave, a scheme that allows them to use up to $400 a year from their government healthcare savings account for root canals and crowns. The changes put a greater emphasis on preserving natural teeth.
4: And it goes beyond nutritional benefit. A recent study looked into the effect of tooth loss on the cognitive function of older adults in Singapore and concluded that tooth loss prevention is associated with better cognitive functioning. Dr. Lim Tse-ying is a geriatrician who specialises in caring for older adults who suffer from frailty and dementia.
2: I just take a look at your teeth. This one, no dentures, huh?
3: No, front.
2: Front, huh? Okay, but the rest, all don't have, okay.
5: Most of my patients actually come in and they have little to no teeth left at all. And it's not a separate problem from their health. It's often one of the first things I notice that tells me that something has been going wrong for a really long time.
1: And what does that have to do with things like dementia? What's the link?
5: Tooth loss has been linked to cognitive decline as well as dementia, right? And the theory behind it is actually that chewing keeps the brain busy. With every bite, it sends signals up to the brain, it keeps blood flowing, and when people lose their teeth, they chew less effectively and it takes some of that stimulation away. So this is something that we've also seen in Singapore. Local studies have actually shown that in patients who have little to no teeth left at all, they're actually at much higher risk of getting cognitive impairment as well as frailty.
1: As in cognitive impairment, they're more forgetful, they're mentally not as aware.
5: Yes, so memory problems, right, that start, and eventually it may also lead to dementia as well.
4: In Singapore, roughly 20,000 seniors live in nursing homes. But among them, tooth loss is strikingly common. 86% have fewer than 20 teeth, and age alone doesn't explain why.

0: Korea's border is getting busier. Vietnam wants a bigger slice of China's durian market.
1: I'm trying to look for Vietnamese durian, but it's quite difficult to find.
2: Vietnamese growers are stepping up the competition.
3: But it's a soft, crunchy texture to it.
2: But it's not just fruit on the move. People, cultures, and opportunities are flowing both ways too. Who will reap the rewards? Wednesday on CNA.
4: China wants more marriages and births, but this push is fueling debate over gender roles. What's behind the growing divide between what Chinese women and men
5: want?
6: Insight
4: Thursday on CNA.
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9: 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And the hardy Kandachimi horses, where every hoof print tells a story. Japan Hour, Saturday on CNA.
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11: This is St. Andrew's Nursing Home at Tampines North, housing 272 residents. Many of the people who live here can't get themselves to a dentist, so a mobile dental clinic comes to them twice a year.
12: Hello, hello.
13: Hi,
12: okay.
13: Hi, okay,
12: so looks like a typical setup.
13: Yep, very typical setup. I'm going to treat my first patient later on. So, Madam Lin here has quite a few teeth with tooth decay, and the decay is so bad that some of the teeth has fractured off, leaving just the roots of the teeth remaining in the mouth.
12: The tooth itself has broken off?
13: Yes, they need to be extracted.
12: Right.
13: Alright, and you can see that the gums are quite inflamed around all these teeth, and that's because of the bacteria accumulation around these areas that prevents her from performing good oral hygiene.
12: Oh, is this quite common for older folks?
13: Yeah, it's very, very common. About 90% of residents living in nursing homes actually have gum disease.
12: How come?
13: It's a mixture of ability to perform oral hygiene themselves every day. Sometimes the nursing home staff are also very stretched.
12: Okay.
13: So some may not prioritize oral health when they have other chronic issues.
12: In her case, she's got no teeth at all, right?
13: Yes. For now, she will need a new set of upper and lower denture. Alright, so this gentleman here has got three teeth on the upper and three teeth on the lower.
12: He's only got six teeth?
13: Yeah.
12: And his teeth are in like a strange position.
13: That's right. So what we call this a supra eruption of the teeth, because there is space on the bottom All right, the teeth on the upper have actually shifted down into a little bit into that space.
12: Just because there was space, they're like...
13: Right, our teeth can shift up, down, left, right.
5: Dr. Louis helped launch this mobile dental clinic, bringing dental care to seniors who may have difficulty getting to a dentist. And it's part of a much bigger effort by the National Dental Centre Singapore. It's 80-20 Oral Health Movement, or OM 80-20, with the goal of helping Singaporeans keep at least 20 of their natural teeth at 80.
6: There's evidence to show that Singaporeans are living longer, but the last 10 years of their life is usually spent in ill health. We know that preserving teeth is not just about oral health. It's really about maintaining independence and helping Singaporeans to age well. Yeah. Japan, right, had an 80-20 program,
12: yeah.
6: And NDC was very inspired by that. When Japan launched the oral health movement in 1989, the percentage of 80-year-olds with 20 teeth, natural teeth, was around 11%.
12: Okay.
6: And over 30 years, they've actually managed to increase that percentage to 52%. They educated the public on what it was like to have 20 teeth at 80 years old and the benefits of that. They also advocated very much for regular dental checkups, which is something that we are also trying very hard to advocate for. They also, in Japan, for example, they will actually look after patients in the nursing homes as well. And they also upskilled some of their, like for example, the oral health therapists.
12: Okay.
6: And that philosophy really resonated with NDCS. And that's why we launched our oral health movement in 2021. But, you know, 80-20 doesn't start at 80.
12: Okay,
6: it really starts in infancy. And you really need a lifetime of good oral habits and preventive care to be able to get to having 20 teeth at 80.
11: OM 80-20 isn't a new campaign. NDCS had its pilot in 2021, but it was aimed at seniors, and this was in the middle of COVID, so it never quite took hold. But getting to 20 teeth by 80 is a lifelong endeavour, so NDCS is broadening the programme to target every age group and will be announcing expansion plans later this year.
9: This programme is available on demand for free on MeWatch. From the untold stories of 9/11 to a chilling trial of murder and Asia's push beyond oil, uncover the powerful stories reshaping our world this September on CNA.
14: I thought I was going to die.
9: 25 years after 9/11, unravel the story of those trapped inside Windows on the World, the iconic restaurant on the top floors of the World Trade Center's North Tower.
15: People were in the building. We had to race to get them out.
9: Accused of poisoning the victims with cyanide, Death Loans traces the deadly trail behind one of Thailand's most shocking murder cases.
16: Everyone was confused. How could this woman be a killer?
9: Across South and Southeast Asia, communities are pioneering a life without oil, using solar, biogas, electric vehicles, and local alternatives to build a cleaner, more resilient future.
17: Part of the inspiration is really the rising fuel costs.
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0: He left finance for AI and took a big pay cut. Did that career switch pay off? He needs flexibility to work, but can he earn enough on his own terms? And how does a family of seven stretch an average household income?
1: Andrew was a chief financial officer worried about losing his job to AI. So the 47-year-old decided to become an AI engineer, teaching himself programming and how AI works. That meant starting from scratch and taking a pay cut of more than 60%. 3 years and several pay rises later, he still earns around 20% less than he did in finance. So, was the investment worth it?
2: I actually thought that it could possibly happen, right? We could actually lose our job, that AI could actually replace us, right, in one way or another.
1: Andrew's concerns began while overseeing an AI forecasting project in his finance job. Seeing what it could already automate convinced him he needed to understand the technology himself.
2: If AI or rather automation can replace that part, right, you might be actually be seen like, okay, you are just a very expensive judgment reviewer or whatsoever, right?
1: Andrew started teaching himself Python, JavaScript and basic HTML, as well as how basic AI algorithms work. He then joined an apprenticeship program, learning how to build, deploy and maintain AI applications. Today, he helps companies identify problems AI can solve and then builds the AI solutions.
2: My biggest motivation is that I want to build something that I can actually own it and proudly claim that this is something that I built and actually helped me in my work or even in my personal life. So this is something that I'm very clear at the start that I want to learn how to build.
1: But Andrew made his switch before ChatGPT made coding and building simple AI applications much more accessible. Back then, learning to build meant going much deeper into the technology.
2: You can't build an application over the weekend, but right now you could, right? And anyone can. There's more options.
1: Acquiring those skills came at a steep price, but he could afford the switch because he'd spent years building a substantial financial buffer.
2: For me, I am actually more comfortable for something that it's actually 48 to 60 months kind of buffer.
1: That's 4 to 5 years of expenses. Enough, Andrew says, to protect his family's lifestyle and give himself time if the switch didn't work out.
2: I actually keep all my connections still open. I still pay my ACCA subscriptions, still clock my CPT hours. If ever that I think that this path doesn't work for me, I could actually jump back.
1: 3 years on, Andrew is still earning less than he did in finance. But he says the return hasn't just been financial.
2: The return is not immediate as to say, because the pay cut is still very real at this moment. But just that, of course, I gain different skill sets along the way, because I'm able to build my own stuff in using AI. And also, the more importantly is that I know where AI might not work well as well as compared to a normal person who actually use AI to do their daily work.
1: Those skills have given him access to companies and business problems he wouldn't otherwise encounter.
2: For example, speaking engagement, getting to know how company actually, getting to the inner working of the companies, right? How they're actually doing, how they're actually processing the data to even to the aspect of their procedures, their SOPs. Previously, I'm the one who actually review and actually a commission and actually seek for budget to build stuff, right? Right now, I can actually build it myself as and when I need it.
1: One example is this company valuation tool.
2: This is a very simple application that I built. First thing first is based on the financials and the company information to project how much the company roughly worth as well. And also, it also serves as a second layer of a cash flow projections for the company as well, because these are all actually kind of like operating cash flow altogether. Last time is about, I think, prudently I would say about 2 days. Right now, I think the timer here is about close to 3 minutes.
1: Andrew estimates the tool cuts about 2 days of work to around 3 minutes. But speed isn't the same as accuracy. Andrew still relies on his finance experience to decide whether the results make sense.
2: You probably need a hybrid of that domain knowledge plus where AI could go wrong in order to build this app.
1: And that raises a question for younger workers deciding what skills are worth investing in. Do you need deep AI skills, or is it more valuable to get better at thinking and solving problems? In a MoneyMind survey, young workers in Singapore put critical thinking ahead of AI skills.
2: Yes, model gets better from week to week or even day to day, right? I guess human judgment or critical thinking process become more important in today's context.
3: AI literacy is fast becoming table stakes skills, right? Very much like Excel or PowerPoint decades ago. And when you're in a room where everyone have access to the same tools, having access to these tools and knowing how to use these tools stop becoming a differentiator.
1: If AI becomes a basic workplace skill, Andrew believes the differentiator is what you bring to it.
2: It's actually being very good at your job and knowing how to use AI to actually help you to enhance your workflow. That is more important than being good at how to use AI, because you probably need, because when you know your job, right, you know where is the shortcoming, where is the shortfall.
3: But if it's just a reaction to hype, right, especially for the established professionals, I would caution against that, and I would say maybe take a step back and also evaluate, because the career capital that you have accumulated over the years also has value to it, right? Be it your reputation or the network that you have built or the domain expertise that you have already gained or the experience under your belt, all of this have real economic value as well.
1: Switching careers can also mean giving up career capital you've already built. And before investing in new skills, there's another question.
3: I think it's important to differentiate between acquiring AI skills and also using those AI skills to do something that people are willing to pay for.
1: Andrew says his career switch was worth it.
2: I think, at least from my context, for my scenario, I think it's definitely worth it. I don't regret making the decision for sure.
1: But today, workers may not need to make the same costly decision.
2: In today's context, they will not need to know exactly how to code, right, to a certain extent. But they will need to know their process and what they want to build and what is the outcome they want to achieve at the end of the day.
3: But to really future-proof isn't to switch career and become an AI engineer. I think the best way to future-proof your career is a combination of skills, right? You already have deep domain expertise that you have accumulated over the last however long you have worked in that specialized field. On top of that, if you can layer and apply AI skills well and to deploy AI to solve good problems within your field itself, I think that's the best bet in terms of future-proofing.
1: Coming up, when a regular job is difficult, can working for yourself pay the bills?
4: A blockade of the Strait of Hormuz has disrupted oil, fertilizer, and gas supplies across South Asia.
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11: The first thing in the morning as Asia wakes up to a new day. Get up to speed with major events shaping lives in the region and other parts of the world.
12: Putting things in perspective with eye-opening reports and expert analysis as a new era of global politics breeds power struggles and shifting alliances.
11: We get to the heart of the matter and take stock of the issues you're invested in with on-the-ground reports and wall-to-wall coverage. Viewing it all from a regional lens because we put Asia first.
13: This border is getting busier. Vietnam wants a bigger slice of China's durian market.
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1: Daniel needs around 2,000 ringgit, or just under $500 a month to live. His biscuit and snack business covers only 30 to 50% of that. Yet, the 35-year-old chose this over a regular job. Daniel has cerebral palsy. He has one functional arm and leg. For him, flexible work isn't just a perk, it's a necessity.
26: Yes. Because I cannot sit down on the wheelchair like more than 12 hours. Every 5 minutes I need to lie down and relax and only I continue what I'm supposed to do.
1: Daniel previously worked in administration, in reception and telemarketing. But conventional employment was difficult.
26: Why I decided to leave the job is because first, there's no disabled toilet. Even so, if they have, it looks like storeroom. So when you open the door, you will see like brooms, mops and everything.
1: Daniel quit his job during the pandemic. He decided to find another way to earn, one that gave him more control over when and how he worked.
26: Instead of seeing the four walls in the house, so I decided to earn my own money by selling cookies.
1: He chose something he could physically manage.
26: Myself, I love cookies. Other food I cannot handle because it's very hard. Yeah, so I can handle it. I can't handle.
1: Daniel doesn't bake the snacks himself. He buys them from suppliers, then repackages and sells them under his own brand, mainly online. Customers place their orders directly with him, and he uses delivery services to send the snacks to them. It's largely a one-man operation with occasional help from a friend. And instead of fixed working hours, Daniel works according to what his body can manage.
26: I just go until I'm tired. This is the kitchen garden. So this is how it looks like. So sometimes you see it will drop because my hand, I can't control. So yeah. So of course if the cookies is dropped, I won't put back inside. I will throw it away lah. So this is how I put the speaker. I get it from my friend to do printing, so he can design the speaker and he charged me very cheap now.
1: With only one functional arm, everything takes more time. Daniel says he can only pack up to 10 bottles a day. Sometimes customers don't understand why.
26: I do packing very slow and takes time. So customers will call me names like scammer, like why are you so slow? Why is it taking so long?
1: Control over his time comes with a financial trade-off. Daniel's earnings fluctuate. His expenses don't. He gets around 30 orders in an average month. Some months, that can fall to as few as 5. His biscuit sales cover around 30 to 50% of the 2,000 ringgit he needs each month. To supplement his income, Daniel also relies on government assistance, donations from well-wishers, and occasional speaking engagements. Daniel says there is often little left over for savings. But his costs don't fall when business is slow. Rent alone is 550 ringgit each month for the apartment he lives alone in. His second biggest expense is food. There are also new stocks of biscuits and snacks to pay for. Daniel says he is an understanding landlord who allows him to pay late on occasion. But when money is tight, Daniel cuts his daily spending first.
26: My income not enough for the day, I will cut on my food. I mean, I will cut from rice to bread.
1: Development experts Ambika Sangaran says for people with an unpredictable income, financial safety nets become especially important.
0: Savings is number one. And then definitely tapping into all the other different government schemes out there. And I think it's also important to plan about retirement.
1: 5 years after starting his business, Daniel is trying to make his income more reliable. After relying mainly on online sales, he's now looking for more customers offline. On weekends, he packs up his stock and sells snacks at car boot community events. Increasingly, he is also getting invited to offices, universities, and other events to sell his snacks. Each gives him another opportunity to earn. Even so, Daniel still doesn't earn enough from biscuits and snacks to cover all his expenses. For him, the business offers something a conventional job couldn't. A way to earn on terms his body can sustain.
0: The moment you earn your own income, you have a say on what happens to you, right? So that gives dignity, respect, and independence. You make your own choices. Not the choices of your family or caretakers or anybody else, right? So that's what income gives. Then you'll be able to fulfill, because of independence, you can choose how you want to live your life.
26: To me, it's a very big achievement that to be able to build up my own brand, because it's not easy, you know. It uses my sweat and tears. I can eat. I can buy clothes, I can buy whatever things I need to use. So there's no free lunch in this world. Again, nobody will help you if you don't help yourself.
1: Seven people, around the average household income. How does this family make every dollar stretch?

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1: China wants more marriages and births, but this push is fueling debate over gender roles.
2: 男主外女主内这种理想一直都没有改变。如果说结婚要让我放弃我现在的生活模式的话，其实我就是真的不太想结。
1: What's behind the growing divide between what Chinese women and men want?
3: 社会上对男性的要求是过高的，对于女生的要求是几乎没有的。但凡沾到女性站出来讲话这个点，他就会觉得你是一个女权。Insight
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0: History remembers the dates, but it was the minutes that changed the world. Pearl Harbor, a surprise attack that brought America into a war.
10: Within the first 5 minutes of the attack, four battleships were hit.
0: Hiroshima, an atomic bomb, one devastating moment that changed warfare forever.
11: We were not anymore in this old-fashioned war of guns and of military invasions and stuff. It was this new, much more terrifying.
0: Saigon, a desperate final evacuation as a nation fell.
12: The docks on Tuesday morning were crammed with thousands of Vietnamese desperate to escape from Saigon by any means possible.
0: Berlin, a city under siege as Hitler's empire crumbled.
13: It is the most benighted, appalling place you can imagine.
0: Four defining moments, reconstructed minute by minute. Sundays on CNA

0: Kuo has 5 children to feed. She and her husband bring in about 100,000 New Taiwan dollars a month. That's around the average household income in Taiwan. But Daisy is stretching it across a family of 7. With a big household, food is one of the biggest everyday expenses. Daisy tries to keep the family's monthly food bill under 20,000 New Taiwan dollars. That works out to about $3 per person per day.
1: 就是因为基本上就是如果你要供应那么多家那么多口子吃饭，你就是要么就是你要赚很多钱，要不然你就要吃得很少。但是这两个我们都不想要。太黄，整个黄的根就不一样。So
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4: Money management lessons start young in this household. The children don't get a regular allowance.They earn their spending money.
2: 所以很清楚的原则就是你可以为整个家服务的，为整个公司创造价值的，你可以有钱的。
4: And because it's their own money, Daisy says they think harder before spending it.
2: 那对于他们自己赚来的钱，他们会很有感觉。
4: Daisy's system isn't about spending as little as possible. It's about spending very little on what the family doesn't value, so they can keep spending on what they prioritize.
2: 所以他们也从小被我们这样训练。
5: 去地上有人吃饮料。
2: 我可以接受我平常生活是很简单的，不是因为我们很穷，是因为我们有觉得更值得投资的事情。

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1: AI made it cheaper for her to build an app. But what's the cost of going without a salary? When your best-known dish barely makes money, this Gen Z is finding new ways to earn. 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On Money Mind, Wednesday on CNA.

0: She goes beyond the call of just being a lecturer.
1: I think this is a very good opportunity for me to show some appreciation for it.
2: I've never ever said thank you. I've never brought up this specific incident that changed my life. And I think I want to really tell her that now.

0: My name is John Chua, and I am an animal assisted intervention specialist with Center for Mindfulness. In my free time, I'm a volunteer conservation educator with the Good Earth School. Dada Sintia was actually a major part of my whole academic life, from my diploma days to even my undergrad days.
1: Some, if not most, of the educational strategies that I've actually employed was actually all learned from Dr. Sintia. When I seen the way Dr. Sintia teach, she always tells there's no wrong questions, no bad questions, there's always just questions.

0: Today, we'll be doing some upcycling workshop with the seniors. The workshops are designed to improve some of their motor function and to enhance their occupational skill sets.
1: This machine is easier, the one skilled like that.
0: But not, because not everyone got machines, so we show you how to hand sew first. So the way we actually planned this workshop was based on what I saw from Dr. Cynthia, where she used to meet us where we were at. Even though we were behind time, she actually made the effort to actually come to us and actually answer our questions and to make sure that we are caught up with the rest of the class. We'll actually go to the seniors and give them one-to-one attention so they can catch up with the rest of the class. I first met Dr. Cynthia during my poly days. Yeah, not the best situation. She was quite strict, quite scary. Honestly, my classmates actually didn't really like her lah. It was actually not the easiest being a classmate. It felt a bit like army. You know, like you step out of line a bit, wow, you will get scolded, you'll get nagged.

0: One of the reasons why I really, really disliked her was because she made me travel really far for 3 months of my internship. And I'm going to show you how far now. It's been more than a decade since I've been here. I think there was a lot of feelings tied into this place, from being stressed, anxious, or being just irritated that I had to travel 2 hours one way here for 3 months.
1: This is very different from the last time I was here. This was 26 years ago when I was in secondary four. I remember going to history class taught by Miss Ching. There were a mix of like different classes coming together for a history class. We didn't have like a proper class. Everywhere was full. Miss Ching decided to take us to the backstage. Oh, they call it the dungeon. So every time when we had history class, they will say, okay, go to the dungeon. There were windows, but they were frosted. So we couldn't look out to where the outside was. It's called the dungeon because, you know, it's far away from everybody. But no, it doesn't have that haunted house feel. The tables and chairs were proper tables and chairs. They changed everything in there to make it a makeshift classroom. We would walk 2 by 2, even though we're in secondary school. No holding hands though. 2 by 2, walk up those steps and then turn in there. You know why 2 by 2? Because if we were too rowdy, even walking from our class to here, she would know. And then we'll start the lesson with a bit of scolding. Miss Ching would scare us, you know, if you're naughty, you know, how much you scream, nobody can save you. It stuck in my head.

0: I think Miss Cheng primed all the lower sec. It's very fierce, very like don't mess with her kind of thing, because you know, to the secondary one and twos, she was very scary. She was ultra strict. We would hear shouting at the school hall. I always thought that she was the discipline mistress, but in fact, she wasn't. I still remember her cutting someone's hair too. Like, she brought a pair of scissors during assembly and it was too long. So she took it out and she was like, sorry, it's too long. I think other teachers were afraid of her too. I was an all-rounder, but not very good for history. I remember one day, Miss Cheng just put me aside and told me, hey, you know what? If you don't do as well for history as compared to the other subjects, you're not going to be known as an all-rounder, and I will help you. She'll stay back and she'll say, come to me, and then we will sit down outside the teacher's office, and she would go through every single question, and she would share with us how we should be approaching the question. So that was how it made me realize that, oh my God, she was there for me. And I put some serious thought into wanting to do well. I did study very, very hard for my prelims, and I thought I did well because I could answer everything. The day before she gave the results to all the other students, we had a private meeting. And she looked at the paper and she looked at me. So I looked at her and she was telling me that, you know, it wasn't good. I was really sad. I thought I couldn't go into JC anymore, because if I can't do well in prelims, I wouldn't be able to do well in O-levels. I felt like I let her down quite a bit.
1: Hey dude, it's closed. That was a 40-minute drive all the way here. So Dr. Cynthia was my Temasek Poly Student Internship Coordinator. She actually sent me all the way to Sun Aquarium that is located right at the back of Lim Chu Kang. It took me around 2 hours by bus to reach the farm. I think we all had this hypothesis that she didn't like us. That's why she sent us super far away from her as possible. After we finished our internship, we had to actually clear this thing called a poster presentation. Every time that they were to ask you a question and you couldn't answer them properly, marks would be deducted. And she made my life really hard because the question she asked me was not the easiest. She really grilled me. So yeah, I did leave with a hope to not see her again, you know, like graduate level. Not going to see her again anymore. I was thinking, okay, what's next for me, right? So suddenly one of my poly classmates here told me, hey, why not try James Cook, because aquaculture is what I studied. So when I entered James Cook, one of my old classmates here told me, hey John, do you know Dr. Cindy is also teaching here? I suddenly realized that, oh crap, I might see her again.
2: India is one of the world's biggest sugar producers, but as the country enters its biggest seasons for sweets, prices are high, supplies are tight, and the government is stepping in. On your next Asia First, we look at what's behind this sugar squeeze.

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8: This border is getting busier. Vietnam wants a bigger slice of China's durian market.
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16: Well, as you all know, my relationship with Dr. Sindhya was not the best when I first left Temasek Poly. But I think over time, as I actually went back to James School and met her more, things started to change a bit more. And this is actually one of the places where you start seeing much more of my view of her change quite a bit. When you look behind me, you can see the chimps.
17: I had to actually hit a research module before I left school. She was the one that taught me evolution. And then that's where I reached out. I was like, hey, do you think you want to be my supervisor for this module? I wanted the easy way out, where all I needed to do was just to search for secondary data. Dr. Sindhya heard my plans for that. She told me, no, don't do that. And then she was like, hey, why not make it more fun? She actually connected me to one of her contacts within the zoo research panel, and she told me that, hey, you need to collect all this data.
16: Let's go look at some form of evolutionary behavior. Let's go to the zoo and find out more about primates then. When I came here, the next thing I know, she texted me, John, I'm here with my son already, where are you? And I was like, eh, what?
17: The next thing I know, she's over there. She's walking me through the zoo with our research partner in the zoo. Over here will be a perfect spot for you to actually sit down and observe the behavior of the monkeys.
16: So I think the significance was really just the fact that she had to give up family time, she had to give up her own free time, and time that she could be spent doing her other work or so, just to come here.
17: She's also there to make sure that if I have any questions or anything that I'm really not sure, she could meet me where I'm at, and she would meet me through the whole process. And this was actually the point where I realised that she was no longer just a lecturer anymore, she was actually moving towards being a mentor. That really just was almost 180 degree change from how I used to view her. Instead of seeing this really strict, scary lecturer. And here is where we are going to create a surprise for her.
16: So the production team has found Dr. Cynthia, and she's working at Singapore Oceanarium. And before I meet her, I'm preparing a poster for her. It has a monkey on it because of the research work she has helped me with the primates at the zoo during my undergrad days. The monkey is holding scissors because I was actually researching bipedal behavior in the primates, and I really do hope she gets it when she sees me popping through the window later.
17: I think this is a very good opportunity for me to give her affirmation that what she did, the efforts that she put in out of her working hours, and even this additional efforts that she put in, actually did show some appreciation for it. Ta-da! It's a monkey.
18: In the meantime, we are playing your favorite game. It's one word lyric.
19: That's right. 931, by the way. And all you have to do is just call us 669-11905. We're going to sing you one word of a song. You have to try and guess the song title.
18: Okay.
19: I'm a DJ now. I've been doing this for about 18 years. 669-11905. If you think you know the answer to the title of the song, once again, here's your first word.
18: Hello.
19: Good luck. What happened just after my prelim results, right, changed my whole life. Prelim results came out, Miss Jackie Cheng, she didn't give my results to me together with the other friends. She told me to meet her after school, and this was a day before she gave the results to everybody, right? So she said, meet me outside of the teacher's office and I want to talk to you. So I was really scared. She said, how do you think you fared? And I was like, oh, maybe not so good lah, 50%. She's like, yeah, still the same. At that point in time, I think I teared a little bit and I was like, okay, you know what? As I was tearing a little bit, she turned the paper around and she was like, you've got 85 upon 100. I looked at her, I was like, then why do you do this to me? You know, what's this all about? And she said, it's because I always go into an exam or like a common test with no confidence. So whatever you do in life, you know, go in with confidence and you should be able to do it. And it was her who made me who I am today. It's Queen. We are the champions of the world. Right here on Cool 905, sounds good, pizza. As a DJ, we hang out with a lot of people. We have to do a lot of hosting. We do a lot of giveaways on-site as well. And without confidence, I don't think I'll be able to talk to just a random stranger. The last time I spoke to her was about 12 or 14 years ago. I've never ever said thank you. I really want to have a chat with her and tell her thank you.

0: AI made it cheaper for her to build an app. But what's the cost of going without a salary? When your best-known dish barely makes money, this Gen Z is finding new ways to earn. Plus, couples pay them to film weddings on their phones. Can that really be a full-time job? On Money Mind, Wednesday on CNA.
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7: China wants more marriages and births, but this push is fueling debate over gender roles.
8: 男主外女主内这种理想一直都没有改变。如果说结婚要让我放弃我现在的生活模式的话，其实我就是真的不太想结。
7: What's behind the growing divide between what Chinese women and men want?
8: 社会上对男性的要求是过高的，对于女生的要求是几乎没有的。但凡站到女性站出来讲话这个点，她就会觉得你是一个女权。Insight
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9: From the untold stories of 9/11 to a chilling trail of murder and Asia's push beyond oil, uncover the powerful stories reshaping our world this September on CNA.
10: I thought I was going to die.
9: 25 years after 9/11, unravel the story of those trapped inside Windows on the World, the iconic restaurant on the top floors of the World Trade Center's North Tower.
11: People were in the building. We had to race to get them out.
9: Accused of poisoning the victims with cyanide, Death Loans traces the deadly trail behind one of Thailand's most shocking murder cases.
12: Everyone was confused. How could this woman be a killer?
9: Across South and Southeast Asia, communities are pioneering a life without oil, using solar, biogas, electric vehicles, and local alternatives to build a cleaner, more resilient future.
13: Part of the inspiration is really the rising fuel costs.
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0: It feels like this is like my first date or something. This is probably my first time giving a bouquet of flowers to a teacher. So let's do it. I'm gonna see if I can make her cry.
1: My teacher thinks she's doing a Teacher's Day special interview for CNA now, and she has no idea I'm here to surprise her.
2: I was posted to St. Gabriel's Secondary School in 1991. I started off as a history and English teacher. Then I became the subject head for history. I became the vice principal till I resigned in 2021.
0: I'm thinking of how to surprise her. I'm not sure how do I approach it, like, spontaneously.
2: My memories actually would be a lot more vivid, usually, of students who are very tough, wayward, mischievous, and lots of disciplinary, you know, issues.
0: Sorry, guys, I'm going to get some coffee. Y'all want? Yeah.
2: Oh my gosh! Gerald Cole!
0: Oh my gosh. I've not bought flowers for teachers before. You're my first one.
2: Oh wow! Thank you so much!
0: Nice to see you again, Miss Cheng.
2: Oh my, Gerald! But you are one of my kwai-kwai students.
0: I know.
2: You know, you are not like someone who make life difficult for teachers. You know, you were...
0: Non-attention grabbing.
2: Yeah.
0: Ms. Cheng, I want to ask you, have you ever thought that I would ever be front-facing, you know, a radio personality?
2: Honestly, never. Never. Zero. I don't remember you as someone, you know, who wants to be in the spotlight. In fact, what I remember vaguely, you are well-behaved student. You don't pose any discipline, you know, issues.
0: You know why? Because we're also scared of you. Because I remember the Sec 3 upper sec students will tell us, oh, you'll be careful, you know, the history teacher will bring you to the dungeon behind the school hall, and then you scream also cannot hear.
2: Oh my. This sounds so illegal.
0: Can I share with you an incident that made me respect you for who you are and I will always remember you?
2: Okay.
0: It was during prelims, you told me, okay, meet me outside my office one day before the other students got their results. So I was like, oh my God, what's going to happen? So when you saw me, you look at me, you're like, ayah, cannot lah. Wow, I was so sad. But you turned the paper around and it was, I think, 82 or 83 or something. And then you said, you always go into your tests and common tests and whatever with no confidence. You have no confidence. But you need to go into O levels with this confidence right now. So that made me go, oh my God. Yeah. So I remember that. Do you remember? Cannot.
2: I cannot quite remember because I think I must help out other students too.
0: And I was very appreciative because it spoke a lot about confidence. In secondary school, I was very meek, very quiet. But because of all these things that you did, right, it made me go, oh, if I can handle Miss Cheng, I'm okay. Oh. Do you remember cutting people's hair in the school assembly?
2: Hey, I actually went to sign up for a hair cutting course at Toa Payoh Community Centre just to make sure that I give a decent cut,
0: yes.
2: You know? Well, it's been quite a while since I last saw Gerald. I didn't expect him to be so touched, you know, by my effort, which of course at that time I didn't feel was anything special. I felt it was just something that I need to do as a teacher. Yeah, it's so lovely to have students expressing their gratitude to you, and especially how much, you know, I have made a difference to his final exams, to his life, and I'm so glad that he's actually doing so well, you know.
0: I think the reunion was amazing. It was great. This has been very fulfilling for me, and I hope it was for her too.
3: So now we're going to head over to Singapore Oceanarium to give Dr. Cynthia a surprise. I think first things first, I think she'll wonder why is there a monkey on a laminated poster. I think most likely she'll be confused first. I hope she gets the joke. Then she'll probably start laughing lah. Hopefully. Or maybe you'll school me. Okay.
4: Dr. Cynthia, there's no idea that I'm here to dive and surprise her.
5: Hi, I'm Dr. Cynthia Wang, the manager of conservation and science with the conservation team. I'm also an adjunct senior lecturer with James Cook University in Singapore. I started to teach because I feel that there's an importance to share the knowledge to a wider audience. When I was in my previous employment in a polytechnic, they told me that I was very fierce. But when I see them in the university, they were asking, Dr. Cynthia, why are you no longer fierce? Yeah, nothing has changed. You guys changed because you guys have grown. Oh my gosh! Wait, John! That's John! Yeah, so I was actually supervising his final year project in the zoo, and he was doing a behavioral study on the chimpanzee orangutans. Yeah, so we were spending time observing the different animals and also clocking the activities that they are carrying out.
3: I saw her eyes were red. Wow, I made her cry. Hey, last time, this what happened, right? Usually, more often than not, we're the one crying.
5: I was like, who is this guy? Then I recognized his eyes and his long hair. I was like, John.
3: Hello.
5: My God.
3: Are you surprised?
5: Yes, very.
3: Who was your first guest? Was it me?
5: Of course you lah. Oh, okay. Who else?
3: A lot of the things that I've learned and a lot of the things that you have done from us is something that I managed to pick up and realize that, hey, actually this is something that I really want to do. And through that, actually, it shaped the way I became as a volunteer educator with various places that I work with. I think a surprise for Dr. Cynthia went well. Well, she cried. But honestly, for me, I felt very surprised that she could recognize me based on my features. Like, I was wearing a hairnet, I was with a regulator in my mouth. But for some reason, she could still recognize me. And this is what really stood out to me because I realized I don't think all lecturers would do that. It really just solidified this whole idea that she was really there as a lecturer, as a mentor, and just as someone who wanted to impact the lives of her students. And I think that's something that when I walk away, I'm going to remember.
5: Oh gosh, this is quite a surprise. When I first met him, he has long hair. So, and that is like the first impression that anyone will think that, I mean, I try to not stereotype, but yeah, that kind of image, right? But he turns out to be one of the most unexpected students that I've ever met. I'm very proud of him.
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11: ตอนแรกมีคดีแค่1 2 3มันกลายเป็น8เป็น10แต่ผมคิดว่า30กว่าคน
12: Thai authorities have arrested who they believe is the most prolific serial killer in the nation's history.
13: How could this woman be a killer?
11: พอยืมเงินในวงแชร์ก็ไม่มีตังค์ใช้คืนในเมื่อไม่มีเงินใช้นี่จะทำยังไง
14: I have seen cyanide poisoning before but nothing like this
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15: Watch Death Loans Thailand's Cyanide Murders on demand at cna.asia

0: This is Asia Tonight.
1: Good evening. I'm Paul Sung. Tonight's top stories. Leaders at the BRICS summit urge greater cooperation as talks focus on inclusivity in the pursuit of growth. The push amid a changing landscape as economies endure challenges arising from regional conflicts. Rescuers search for some 130 people missing after a boat overturned in Indonesia. But tough weather conditions are hampering operations. At least 107 people have been recovered, while six others have died. Myanmar's military-backed government accuses the country's representative to the United Nations of illegal activities. The statement made amid repeated attempts to remove Chaw Moe Tun from the post since 2021.

0: Leaders from BRICS nations have wrapped up 2 days of talks in New Delhi. Discussions on the final day focused on ways to strengthen partnerships amid a challenging regional frictions. Indian Prime Minister Narendra Modi warned that geopolitical tensions, supply chain disruptions and climate crisis are having a wider impact. He says solutions developed within BRICS should also be made accessible to the Global South. Chinese President Xi Jinping announced plans for China to take the lead in setting up an AI open source zone for the grouping. He also proposed a partnership involving special economic zones. BRICS members are repeating calls for reforms to the United Nations as they seek a more inclusive global system. And for more, we're joined by Neha Punia covering BRICS Summit for CNA live from New Delhi. Neha, tell us about the key outcomes from the BRICS Summit.
1: It was 2 days of hectic diplomatic wrangling, but the three big takeaways as India concludes its presidency have been all focused at the BRICS bloc presenting a united front. Prime Minister Narendra Modi, as he wrapped up this two-day event, drove home the point that this is a bloc that has presented a united front despite internal divisions, despite the 11-member bloc having differing opinions on several matters. And that was reflected primarily in that joint declaration that was adopted on day one. Usually at summits like this, you would have a joint declaration that's adopted on the final day. But because in the run-up to this summit, we saw that to and fro between Iran and the UAE, two countries that are very much at the front of that West Asia conflict. Experts say it's quite likely India wanted to show that despite those differing opinions, despite that diverging points of view, BRICS nations are still able to drive home consensus. That declaration did not criticize any country, but did express deep concern over the situation in the Middle East and called for maximum restraint, even as fighting has continued over this weekend. We also saw, of course, Iran and the UAE holding high-level talks at the sidelines of the BRICS summit. And experts have been speaking to say it once again proves what New Delhi has been trying to say, that this can very much be a platform for de-escalation, a platform for conversation, and in that sense, the BRICS platform has delivered as well. The other, of course, big take-home point is the fact that India was successful in ensuring that this summit was not too critical of its Western allies and partners, particularly the United States. We did see comments from President Putin, particularly, who called for a more fair world order. He said, there are efforts by many countries in the West to hold on to their dominance. But Mr. Modi was very clear on day one when he said this is a bloc that's not against anyone. And we did not see any efforts to adopt any measures against de-dollarization, for example. India said that this is under discussion and that countries want to continue doing more trade in their own national currencies, but no measures to that effect were adopted. And that's something experts say will go a long way in assuaging any concerns that might exist in Washington, D.C. on that front. So, India has been able to engage with its BRICS partners, create space to also engage with a country like China, with which it's trying to mend ties after years of border tensions, while also ensuring it's not alienated or angered its Western allies, while ensuring the BRICS platform has managed to present a united front and managed to show the world, experts say, that it still wields considerable clout.
0: Anyhow, what else should we look out for among the BRICS nations?
1: Thank you. You know, a key point of focus was also how can a lot of what was discussed here translate into practical cooperation on the ground, because India's theme was how can we build for resilience and sustainability at a time when the world is seeing a lot of upheaval, a lot of chaos. And a lot of countries did have suggestions to that effect. Russia, for example, talked about how BRICS countries, which represent half of the world's population, about 40% of the global economy, should develop independent channels for the movement of capital, labor, and technology. President Putin said this is despite external economic pressures. We know Russia has been trying to find a way to work around Western sanctions. So this was one way of trying to work within the BRICS bloc to try and maximize engagement with the countries within this forum. Also, President Putin speaking about creating a grain market, insurance mechanism. China, which is the incoming chair, has spoken about creating a BRICS special economic zone, creating a special trade forum for next year. So big plans by China for next year for its presidency.
0: Well, many thanks for that update, Neha. Neha, live, reporting live on the BRICS summit for CNA in New Delhi. Indonesian rescuers are searching for 129 people still missing after a ferry carrying more than 240 passengers and crew capsized in the Java Sea. At least 100 people have been rescued, while 6 passengers have been found dead. The Virgo transport was travelling from Surabaya in East Java to Banjarmasin in South Kalimantan when it ran into rough seas. The captain reported waves of up to 3 metres before sending a distress message. A relative of the missing passenger said bad weather conditions made it difficult to communicate with those on board the ship.
2: Ada jam 5 sore kemarin.
3: Itu sudah di atas laut ya?
2: Iya, sudah tulang.
3: Katanya apa, Mak, di kontak terakhir itu?
2: Jaringannya apa itu? 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
3: Tapi kalau kondisi cuaca dilaporkannya juga ke PNK.
2: Buruk ya.
3: Oh, kondisi cuacanya buruk kata dia. Setelah itu enggak ada lagi kabar.
0: Passengers who escaped on life rafts were later rescued by fishermen who were circling the boat's last known position. Some of those rescued sustained minor injuries and were given first aid treatment. Still to come, an expert discussion on the outcomes of the BRICS summit following a consensus on the joint agreement despite complex and diverse positions on major regional and geopolitical issues.
4: Blockade of the Strait of Hormuz has disrupted oil, fertilizer, and gas supplies across South Asia.
5: Without the solar panels, we would not have water.
6: Industrial farming is failing.
7: The LPG crisis has hit the restaurants really hard.
4: Can renewable energy offer a sustainable way of life without oil?
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0: AI made it cheaper for her to build an app. But what's the cost of going without a salary? When your best-known dish barely makes money, this Gen Z is finding new ways to earn. Plus, couples pay them to film weddings on their phones. Can that really be a full-time job? On Money Mind, Wednesday on CNA.
1: Leaders of major emerging economies have emphasized inclusivity in pursuing growth at the conclusion of the BRICS summit in New Delhi. The event took place amid renewed tensions in the Middle East, but managed to produce a joint agreement urging for restraint in the region. And for more analysis, we're joined by Javi Tripathi, Associate Fellow at the Observer Research Foundation. She's speaking to us live from New Delhi. Javi, now that the summit is over, what did BRICS actually achieve beyond the show of unity?
2: Thank you for having me, Paul. I think it's a gratifying moment for the Indian diplomatic corps to even have this declaration, because up to the last while, we didn't know whether we'd get consensus. Reports suggest that negotiations happened up to 4 a.m. on the day the declaration was adopted. So I think the greatest achievement is finding consensus on some of these key issues. And reminding ourselves that it's about a 140-paragraph document, which is encompassing about 22 tracks and 100 working groups, which have put a lot of effort over the past 8 months to find consensus on development-related issues and economic issues beyond the security issues, which have cast a pall over discussions this year.
1: Now, BRICS did reach an agreement on the Middle East, despite earlier divisions. How significant is that consensus, particularly with Iran, Saudi Arabia and the UAE in the grouping?
2: I think that's what points to the uniqueness of BRICS as a group. If you look at the paragraph related to the West Asia crisis, it very categorically says recalling our national positions. And that kind of respect and diversity for the different realities of the members of BRICS is what has allowed it to function. Reminding ourselves again that BRICS is not a security grouping, and we don't necessarily have a common position on the various crises around the world, but what there is consensus on is the need for peace and to have to backtrack on any escalation.
1: Now, BRICS is now much bigger, but also far more diverse. Does expansion strengthen the bloc or make meaningful cooperation harder?
2: It depends on how you define meaningful, really. But let's just say that whenever there are opportunities to be had, which are presented by the expansion of BRICS, there is also the risk that we dilute the value of discussion. But BRICS, at the end of the day, now aims to be a voice for the global south, and that is not possible without having more voices at the table, because it's trying to fulfill a need that the multilateral order is no longer fulfilling. So there are challenges, of course, because there's a diversity of economic positions, there's a diversity of political positions, but that's what allows it to have a firm middle ground when it comes to issues of customs, issues of trade, issues of special economic zones, which have been mentioned quite a bit. So the diversity of issues itself requires this diversity of voices.
1: Now, President Xi Jinping's first visit to India since 2019 was closely watched. Beyond the symbolism, did anything emerge to suggest a genuine shift in India-China relations, do you think?
2: I think that the India-China bilateral, and given that it was one of the only bilaterals that the Chinese president did, is an intense political signal on things to come for India-China relations. There is an attempt at rapprochement. It was a moment where we reiterated our own national position on the border issue, but also there was an acknowledgement that these two countries need to work very closely together on economics, given that they are two of the largest economies in the world, and it's better for the globe in general if India-China are working together on trade and economics.
1: Well, many thanks for those insights. And we've been speaking with Janvi Tripathi, Associate Fellow, Observer Research Foundation. Now, the fate of Myanmar's United Nations envoy is back in the spotlight. The military-backed government has issued a statement accusing Chaw Mon-tun of engaging in, quote, illegal activities. The allegations include the usage of state property and mission funds without authorization, following a dismissal from civil service that took effect from 27th February 2021. Chaw Mon-tun has remained Myanmar's permanent representative to the UN despite the military's attempts to remove him after the 2021 coup. As the UN reviews member states' credentials, Leong Wai Kit examines whether Myanmar's new military-backed government can overturn the status quo.
3: Myanmar's UN envoy Chaw Mon-tun has been in the hot seat since the 2021 coup. Days after publicly backing Aung San Suu Kyi's elected civilian government, the military dismissed him from his diplomatic post, charged him with high treason, and stripped him of his citizenship. He also faced assassination threats. Yet more than 5 years on, Chaw Mon-tun remains Myanmar's representative at the UN. That's because the UN Credential Committee has repeatedly deferred a decision over competing claims to represent Myanmar. The General Assembly most recently endorsed that deferral in December 2025. So for now, Chaw Mon-tun continues to represent Myanmar at the UN following his appointment by Aung San Suu Kyi's government. Since Suu Kyi's arrest, opposing lawmakers have formed the National Unity Government, or NUG, which says it represents the democratic will of Myanmar's people.
4: We are very much conscious about that the challenges of the positions of the ambassador Chaw Mon-tun, to continue to represent the democratic will of the Myanmar people. I think the NUG. We maintain continuous diplomatic engagement with the United Nations member states. It is really very important engagement with Myanmar diaspora, and then diaspora diplomacy is also very important. So, and of course, particularly member of the Credential Committee, and to explain the legal, political, and moral grounds for, preserving his representation.
3: On the other end of the spectrum, you have Min Aung Hlaing. He became Myanmar's president in April, and his administration is pushing a different narrative. It says Suu Kyi's government was invalid because of electoral fraud, and that his administration now represents a newly elected government. Min Aung Hlaing is also looking to China and Russia for support.
5: China and usually Russia and always the United States are members of this accreditation committee. So they are amongst the key decision makers. But although China and Russia will be influential, they do not determine this issue alone. It's not the Security Council. They don't have vetoes. It requires the consensus or at least a majority of the accreditation committee and then of the General Assembly. And at this stage, we are not seeing significant movement in the views in either of those bodies.
3: Officially, states generally have refrained from recognizing either the Myanmar military or the NUG as the legitimate government. But they continue to recognize Myanmar as a state and a member of the UN. Moving forward, there are likely various scenarios. The UN Credentials Committee could recommend backing either side or defer its decision again. Either way, the world will look to the UN's decision as a signal of how it views and treats a post-staggered election Myanmar. Decisions that would have an impact on the Min Aung Hlaing administration's standing on the international stage. Leong Wai Kit, CNA.
1: And still to come, voters in southern Philippines set to head to the polls for the first Bangsamoro parliamentary election, a key test for peace in the region.
6: Border is getting busier. Vietnam wants a bigger slice of China's durian market.
7: I'm trying to look for Vietnamese durian, but it's quite difficult to find. Vietnamese growers are stepping up the competition.
8: But it's a soft, crunchy texture to it.
7: But it's not just fruit on the move. People, cultures, and opportunities are flowing both ways too. Who will reap the rewards? Wednesday on CNA.
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5: Polling in the first ever Bangsamoro parliamentary election set to open soon. Voters in the region will elect 80 members of parliament to represent them at regional, district and sectoral levels. Ron Lopez tells us why the election is significant, not just for the Philippines, but also for the region.
6: It's a historic test for a new political system in the southern Philippines. The Bangsamoro Autonomous Region in Muslim Mindanao will elect members of a parliament that will govern its majority Muslim population. A first in a country with a presidential system, this regional parliament will see former rebels cast aside conflict in favor of policy making. Experts say that after a decades-long cycle of violence and peace, this new system of governance is already a win. Last month, a debate was held in Cotabato City between all 13 parties vying for seats in the parliament. Their robust attendance speaks volumes about the importance of the elections.
7: The region is notorious for elections through with guns, goons, and gold. You know? But now that you have a parliamentary system, then you have 13 or 12 political parties talking about their vision, talking about their issues that matter to them, I think is a source of hope for us. You know?
6: That notoriety for both violence and corruption has hampered development in Mindanao, making it one of the Philippines' poorest regions. But experts now hope a Bangsamoro parliamentary system will help create a strong institutional foundation that can establish accountability measures and build meaningful autonomy.
8: We were moving from a system where a single personality becomes a strong man. When elected a regional governor at the time, and he basically controlled everything. Now we are looking at a system of political parties, maybe not necessarily just one dominant party, but precisely a party that have to work with other political parties and ensure that there's check and balance there.
6: Professor Miriam Coronel Ferrer was the chief negotiator for then-President Benigno Aquino's government when it signed a peace deal with the Moro Islamic Liberation Front, or MILF, in 2014. That deal paved the way for the creation of the Bangsamoro region. Since its establishment in 2019, the region has been governed by a transition government appointed by the president. Several postponements of the election, for reasons ranging from unfinished transition processes to legal hurdles, extended their terms, creating friction in the community. With the election finally happening, the Bangsamoro people will be able to choose their own representatives and policymakers.
7: This election is important because they will be given legitimacy. They will be given the mandate of the people, and they will now have to be accountable to the Bangsamoro people, not to the national government or to the President of the Republic of the Philippines.
6: Regardless of who wins, the new government will inherit old problems. Aside from establishing the Bangsamoro entity, the 2014 peace deal calls for all MILF rebels to give up their weapons. But disarmament stalled over alleged shortcomings of the national government in providing socio-economic help to former combatants. So far, 26,000 former MILF rebels have been disarmed under the peace deal. but 14,000 still remain.
7: For all intents and purposes, you have still a strong, intact Bangsa Moro Islamic Armed Forces leading to the elections on September 14. If you have a situation where an armed group are part of government, that will always be a source of instability.
8: If it succeeds and if it makes

0: There's a big retirement announcement at the end of the year.
1: Who's retiring?
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9: China wants more marriages and births, but this push is fueling debate over gender roles.
10: 男主外女主内这种理想一直都没有改变。如果说结婚要让我放弃我现在的生活模式的话，其实我就是真的不太想结。
9: What's behind the growing divide between what Chinese women and men want?
11: 社会上对男性的要求是过高的，对于女生的要求是几乎没有的。
12: 但凡沾到女性站出来讲话这个点，她就会觉得你是一个女权。Insight
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1: To make caregiving easier, meals, washing and toileting all take place in this bathroom.
0: Okay, ma. Oh, this work is you need to do. If you hate this work, you're tired. You can't hate it.
1: Teo Khoa Noi loved the outdoors.But 12 years ago, she noticed something was wrong with her body and her life quietly changed.
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1: 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It eventually affects walking, speech, swallowing, and breathing, and there is still no cure. Despite her serious illness, Konoi shows no signs of worry, although in the past, she once considered giving up on life.
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0: 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Living together was not easy at first.
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0: thing in the morning as Asia wakes up to a new day. Get up to speed with major events shaping lives in the region and other parts of the world.
1: Putting things in perspective with eye-opening reports and expert analysis as a new era of global politics breeds power struggles and shifting alliances.
0: We get to the heart of the matter and take stock of the issues you're invested in with on-the-ground reports and wall-to-wall coverage. Viewing it all from a regional lens because we put Asia first.
2: The blockade of the Strait of Hormuz has disrupted oil, fertilizer, and gas supplies across South Asia.
3: Without the solar panels, we would not have water.
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0: AI made it cheaper for her to build an app. But what's the cost of going without a salary? When your best-known dish barely makes money, this Gen Z is finding new ways to earn. Plus, couples pay them to film weddings on their phones. Can that really be a full-time job? On Money Mind, Wednesday on CNA.
1: Fayin lost her mobility after a fall 6 years ago. Her dementia also worsened. She became even more dependent on her daughter, Nitwa. Once distant, mother and daughter are now almost inseparable.
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1: being diagnosed with ALS, everyday tasks became a struggle, leaving the once independent Philip frustrated.
4: No, 你告诉也要花5秒啊。那么现在那么辛苦。 我太太们还是会在门边就比较安心了，至少啊还是最懂你的人啊。

0: its border is getting busier. Vietnam wants a bigger slice of China's durian market.
1: I'm trying to look for Vietnamese durian, but it's quite difficult to find.
2: Vietnamese growers are stepping up the competition.
3: But it's a soft, crunchy texture to it.
2: But it's not just fruit on the move. People, cultures, and opportunities are flowing both ways too. Who will reap the rewards? Wednesday on CNA.
4: China wants more marriages and births, but this push is fueling debate over gender roles.
5: 男主外女主内这种理想一直都没有改变。如果说结婚要让我放弃我现在的生活模式的话，其实我就是真的不太想结。What's
4: behind the growing divide between what Chinese women and men want?
6: 社会上对男性的要求是过高的，对于女生的要求是几乎没有的。但凡站到女性站出来讲话这个点，她就会觉得你是一个女权。Insight
4: Thursday on CNA.
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0: Being over 100 years old, Fei Yin's health is not what it used to be. A nurse visits her monthly for checkups. Fei Yin typically prefers to stay at home. Today is a rare exception. There are approximately 200 ALS patients in Singapore. To help families support one another, Khaw Noi's daughter Dawn Ng contributed to the founding of the Motor Neuron Disease Association Singapore.
1: Sometimes you have to call a special car to drive it. You have to 带多余的电池，这样的话，我们出去的时候，我们就可以花比较长的时间在外面玩。他很喜欢跟人相处，很喜欢跟人家聊天，所以他现在不能讲很多话，可是。
0: Philip serves as the association's vice chairman and helps organize every gathering with his wife and children. When life is nearing its end, every moment spent with loved ones is most precious.
2: 写你的名字在他还生以年就是尽量好好的陪伴他他要求什么一点点的东西我们都满足他我在他有生以年我已经孝顺他了我足够了到他死了以后在那边跪啊拜啊那些那个是
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1: From the untold stories of 9/11 to a chilling trail of murder and Asia's push beyond oil, uncover the powerful stories reshaping our world this September on CNA.
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3: People were in the building. 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
1: Accused of poisoning the victims with cyanide, Death Loans traces the deadly trail behind one of Thailand's most shocking murder cases.
4: Everyone was confused. How could this woman be a killer?
1: Across South and Southeast Asia, communities are pioneering a life without oil, using solar, biogas, electric vehicles, and local alternatives to build a cleaner, more resilient future.
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1: 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Meet the sacred horse of Ese Grand Shrine. Horses that carry wishes to the gods. And the hardy Kantachimi horses, where every hoof print tells a story. Japan Hour, Saturday on CNA.
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0: AI made it cheaper for her to build an app. But what's the cost of going without a salary? When your best-known dish barely makes money, this Gen Z is finding new ways to earn. 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
8: March 2026. LPG and LNG shipments from the Gulf to India have been disrupted by the blockade of the Strait of Hormuz. The disruption has triggered an energy crunch, with long queues for cooking gas cylinders across the country. But in one rural setting, a quiet energy revolution is underway. Housewives like 32-year-old Mitlesh Yadav are making a transition to renewable energy.
9: जब ये था कि पहले हम चूल्हे पे खाना बनाते थे और LPG से, तो हम जैसे धुआं होता था, परेशानी बनती थी, हमें टाइम ज़्यादा लगता था, तो अब हम इस पे बनाते हैं, तो अपने कभी भी कुछ भी काम करते हैं, मतलब गैस 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
8: Since the 1980s, the Indian government has promoted biogas as a low-cost rural energy source. More than 5 million digester units have been installed across the country, converting farm waste into methane for cooking.
11: Every country who are dependent on the fossil fuels from the outside, they are facing the challenge.
6: The government of India introduced Govardhan, galvanized bio agro resource dhan policy, promoting small scale, medium scale biogas plant. India has a huge potential. India can generate around 62 million metric ton CBG per annum. They have set a target to install 5,000 CBG project. And as per some current estimate, around 130 or 140 plant has already been set up. We can generate the gas in the village level that can be supplied to fulfill the requirement of our village. We have a huge potential to generate the CBG. So that will create long-term impact to reduce our import bill. It's a sustainable solution. We can also reduce our fossil fuel dependency, and we can also improve our air quality by, you know, reducing the burning of this agriculture residue.
8: Known as the food basket of India, the Indian state of Punjab is beset with the problem of stubble burning. Stubbles, or the short leftover stalks of crop plants, such as wheat, rice or corn, remain rooted in the ground after the main grain or harvest is collected. Amongst many farmers, burning them is considered an efficient method to clear their fields for the winter sowing season. Stubble burning is a major contributor to poor air quality across northern India. One study estimates crop residue burning caused 44,000 to 98,000 premature deaths annually in India between 2003 and 2019. What is burned as agricultural waste in Punjab province can also be used as a source of energy. In the city of Sangrur, Pankaj Jain oversees how paddy straw is converted into compressed biogas, or CBG, on an industrial scale.
11: Our core focus is paddy straw. And why paddy straw? Because as of now, paddy straw has no solution. Farmers has no solution. In case we won't take it, then they have to burn it or maybe in situ it. So that's why, to avoid stubble burning, our main focus is the paddy straw. But yes, we can use other agriculture residues also, like the wheat straw, we can use the maize straw, we can use the sugarcane straw. The raw biogas which is coming comes into these units. These are the gas purification units. So these are the two columns in these units. First process is the absorption of CO2, and raw biogas becomes purified. And then there is a further removal of H2S and moisture in this gas purification unit, and the pure biogas or the CBG comes from through this pipeline. After this pipeline, it goes into those compressors where we compress the gas to 250 bars.
8: The Verbio facility is Asia's largest compressed biogas plant. It has reduced 150,000 tons of carbon dioxide emissions by preventing stubble burning across tens of thousands of acres. Inspired by this success, more such plants have been planned across the state.
12: We have kind of set up a blueprint wherein the same concept is ready to be replicated in other parts of Punjab and overall country as well. We generate close to 500 to 600 million tons of agri residue every year. Now, the volume of the residue which is getting burnt is to the tune of anything close to about 100 million tons per year. Now, the 100 million tons can translate into about 10 million tons of bio-CNG. What it means is that with this as a resource, we can meet almost more than 50% of our import demand for CNG. So that is the role bio-CNG could play in the overall energy mix.
8: Farmers like 44-year-old Gurdeep Singh are benefiting from these solutions.
13: Burning the time, ਵਾਤਾਵਰਨ ਸਾਰਾ ਖਰਾਬ ਹੋ ਜਾਂਦਾ ਹੈ। ਜਿਹੜੇ ਕਿਸੇ ਬਜ਼ੁਰਗਾਂ ਨੂੰ ਕੋਈ ਸਾਹ ਦੀ ਪ੍ਰੋਬਲਮ ਹੈ, ਕੋਈ ਹੋਰ ਹੈ, ਉਹ ਉਹਨਾਂ ਨੂੰ ਬੜੀ ਸਮੱਸਿਆ ਆਉਂਦੀ ਹੈ, ਸਰੀਰ ਉਹਨਾਂ ਦਾ ਬਹੁਤ ਤੰਗ ਹੁੰਦਾ ਹੈ। ਲੇਕਿਨ ਜਬ ਕਾ ਹਮਾਰੇ 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
8: As Punjab marches on with biogas, a Bengaluru kitchen has found alternatives to gas shortages.
0: China wants more marriages and births, but this push is fueling debate over gender roles.
14: 男主外女主内这种理想一直都没有改变。如果说结婚要让我放弃我现在的生活模式的话，其实我就是真的不太想结。
0: What's behind the growing divide between what Chinese women and men want?
15: 社会上对男性的要求是过高的，对于女生的要求是几乎没有的。但凡站到女性站出来讲话这个点，她就会觉得你是一个女权。Insight
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0: A pushing for answers every night on Asia Tonight. AI is changing the rules of business. The question is, who is keeping up? And what does it take to make it work? Shaping Tomorrow, an AI story.
22: It was one of the most iconic restaurants in America, at the top of the most famous building complex in the world.
23: From windows in the world, you can see the whole of New York City.
22: For its 30 Asian staff, this was the American dream.
24: We spend so much time together, it just feels like a second family.
25: Jupiter loved life. He loved to dance and to celebrate with his friends.
22: But on September 11, 2001, terror struck.
25: Jupiter, above everything, he loved being a father to our son. So want his story to be told and for him to not be forgotten.
22: Watch Windows on the World on demand at cna.asia.
8: A shortage of LPG in the wake of the Middle East turmoil forced 10% of restaurants across India to temporarily shut down. Many others switched to induction cooking, wood fires, or simplified menus to conserve gas. But one of Bengaluru's popular hotel chains remains open at full capacity. The Empire Restaurant has been operating since 1966, offering a glimpse of a circular energy future. In 2023, the Koramangala branch switched to biomethane as its main cooking fuel. Ashwini Narayan oversaw this transition.
26: The LPG crisis has hit the restaurants really hard. Some of our contemporaries had to even close their outlets for a while till the situation stabilizes. I mean, I'd gone to the mall the other day, 6 out of 10 counters were all closed just because of the LPG issue. One of the operational decisions that was taken by the entire leadership team was to bring the menu down by 50%. We could manage offering only 50% of the menu. Initially, we had stopped grilled chicken for a while, like all our tandoor dishes or all the rotis that go through tandoor. But yeah, but as soon as we could bring it all back, we did.
8: Empire Restaurant did so because they turned to biogas. Today, it powers up to 80% of the chain's Cora Mangla branch operations.
26: So when we initially started the compressed biogas as a

0: There's a big retirement announcement at the end of the year.
1: Who's retiring?
0: Not who, but what. It's the Sing Dollar corporate check.
1: Serious?
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2: Outlets that we have. It was almost like a God-given gift during this entire time.
3: With the way the world is changing right now, with the way the war is changing everything around us, it might seem like some of the natural methods of being able to fuel our food is the way forward. Considering that, biogas, I think, is the future.
2: The other restaurants have reached out to my operations team and have tried to understand from us as to how we are able to survive through this entire war period. I would think that the other restaurants are not using this kind of a methodology because of the availability issue. There isn't enough of it to cover the gas. If that need and supply is met, I don't see any reason why people wouldn't.
4: The Empire Restaurant runs its kitchen from a direct pipeline from the Casa Rasa Waste Management Unit. The plant receives household waste from nearly 5,000 homes in the city. Nearly 8 tons of wet waste is converted to biomethane cooking gas every day. Som Narayan oversees operations.
5: Our partner in this case, Hasrudala, picks up all the wet waste. That gets delivered into their primary collection center, gets loaded into the larger trucks. It comes into our facility, which is called Sustainable Impact. And this facility that is created jointly between Hasrudala and Carbon Masters is where we process the wet waste. A family of four will generate on a daily basis about 1 kg of wet waste. That gets collected into a primary collection center, and then it comes here. It's fed into reactors. In absence of oxygen, microbes eat it. The gas released largely is, that's called raw biogas. It has methane in it. The refinery unit strips out all the unwanted gas streams in it. We extract only methane, which is about 96% to 98% purity. And then we have a grid that has been laid by the GAIL, which is the Gas Authority of India Limited, that's been laid to the plant where we inject the gas into the grid. We purify it to extract the methane, and then we fill it into cylinders. And then it's used for multiple applications, including grid injection, to run vehicles, to also replace LPG in cooking. It outperforms LPG in every way. It gives you a consistent pressure throughout the entire cooking process. It also saves costs for the restaurant. Our entire system is such that we give them consistent pressure throughout their cooking process. So the heat output, if you're making certain dishes, the chefs love cooking with our fuel. We have about 25 to 30 people as direct jobs. And for every direct job, we're also probably creating about four to five indirect jobs in the process of collection.
4: The city of Bengaluru produces 3,000 to 3,500 tons of waste every day. Less than 1% is processed into energy. The remaining garbage is largely dumped in landfill sites. Som intends to change that.
5: So is life without fossil fuel possible? Yes, it's possible, but can we do it at scale? That's the question. Can we replace not just 1-5%, but can we replace 100% of it? Now, I would say that there's no silver bullet. We'll have to look at all forms of renewable energy. We will have to tap into all forms of waste streams that are available, not just organic fraction of municipal solid waste. We need policy, long-term policy, as well as create the right ecosystem to enable transformation into renewables.
4: The Koramangala district's biogas movement began 12 years ago with a WhatsApp group. Padmashree Balaram was its chief architect.
6: We urban people chose not to segregate the waste, and

0: in our arrogance, we were sending out the waste to the landfill. Landfills are our biggest creation. It is what we urban people feel is our right. Because we believe in the word called NIMBY, that is not in my backyard. So what does not in my backyard mean? It means that I am not ready to process my waste in my backyard, but I'm willing to send it 50, 60, 70 kilometers away and dump it somewhere. So that was when we in Koramangala ward, with all the neighborhoods, we started a WhatsApp group, put the local municipality also in the group, put the waste contractor also on the group. So we started working together as a team. And very soon, we were having close to 90 to 95% segregation, which was probably the best in Bangalore. Waste is brought by the auto waste guys. So we, the residents, give waste to the clean, segregated wet waste to the auto. The auto tipper goes into the reverse and dips its waste into the crushing unit of the biogas plant. So once it is crushed, it is then sent for other processes. It is then put in the digester where they have their own proprietary microbes and microbe mix which they add to it. And then there is a churn going on, there's a stirring going on inside the digester. Earlier, 95% of the waste which was going to the landfill, we have reduced to almost 5 to 10%. So a huge reduction in our waste going to the landfill because of how we have started segregating. And every segregated compartment is now producing a big resource for us.
1: Padmashree's initiative was recognized by the German government with the coveted Better Together Award in Berlin.
0: Our earth is becoming bereft of carbon, which is where carbon should be. And carbon is all into the air where it should not be. So we need to sequester carbon from the air into the earth. Because our carbon depletion is so bad that our farmers are very soon going to have no plants growing on their land at all. And you keep using artificial fertilizers and chemical fertilizers, it's going to deplete it even further. And these gases tend to stay close to the earth and increase the temperature of the earth. And it is increasing rapidly, as you're seeing. There are no rains, it's becoming hot. So we are increasing our own carbon emissions by following all the worst practices of waste management. And we need to really, really cut down.
1: The country's march towards biogas innovation is trickling down to the next generation of Indians.

0: AI made it cheaper for her to build an app. But what's the cost of going without a salary? When your best-known dish barely makes money, this Gen Z is finding new ways to earn. Plus, couples pay them to film weddings on their phones. Can that really be a full-time job? On Money Mind, Wednesday on CNA.
1: This border is getting busier. Vietnam wants a bigger slice of China's durian market.
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0: Lodged in the scenic hills of Himachal Pradesh lies the historic Sri Naina Devi Temple that was built in the 8th century AD. It's one of India's most revered Hindu shrines, dedicated to the goddess Shakti. Devotees from across India come here to worship, with more than 100,000 visiting on festival days. For generations, pilgrims here have been served free meals. But one aspect of this tradition has changed. It now uses kitchen waste to make biogas, cutting their reliance on expensive LPG cylinders. The temple's biogas digester processes 200 kilograms of food waste every day, producing around 20 kilograms of biogas. The gas is then used in the kitchen to prepare meals for devotees. Food waste is being turned into energy to cook the next meal. Head chef Nund Lal ensures food for the visitors and the waste for the biogas plant doesn't run out.
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0: As one community embraces change, another is preparing the next generation to build on it. Sri Prakash Vidya Niketan is a residential school serving more than 2,500 students from rural communities across southern India. The curriculum includes lessons on the waste-to-wealth philosophy.
3: So, do you all love to see the environment clean?
4: It is important for the students to know and learn and practically act on sustainability because they have to be the role models and they have to understand they are the future generations which are going to conserve the present environmental resources and how to use them wisely. During their daily course, they are learning so many things, but they should also learn that whatever resources are left over, they have to use them carefully and also keep them to the future generations.
0: School children here don't just learn in classrooms. Sustainability has been incorporated into campus life. A cowshed at the campus was initially created to meet the hostel's dairy supply. It was then converted into a self-sustainable biogas plant.
4: So the biogas production involves 8 steps. Initially, in the first step, the everyday, which is a consistent waste from the cattle, is collected. This has been mixed and made it into mixed with water, and it is called as slurry. This is the second step. The slurry is subjected to the digesters, which we have 6 digesters, which are 3 are primary digesters and 3 more are secondary digesters, where the main 4 chemical processes happen in the anaerobic digestion. After the completion of all these biochemical reactions, the end products are methane gas, water vapor, carbon dioxide and hydrogen sulfide. I feel that the government should actually take immediate steps and they should make it a part of their administrative and policy making. They should encourage the people by announcing incentives. In this way, our environment will be clean and our resources are also used properly. The waste is also managed properly and at the same time, we don't have to harm the leftover fossil fuels.
0: Sustainable practices at the school are aimed at developing self-reliant students with entrepreneurial skills.
4: This biogas is also organic. Everything is related to living. And actually with what we have made this cow dung. Imagine if these all go into the air, what will happen? Every day, imagine what would happen. So now this is all converted into the useful product. Why are we doing this in the manually? Why can't with machines and all? Actually, this is a very conventional method that is used as a manure, biofertilizer for entire campus, crops, plants, whatever agricultural practices we follow, but that as a basic manure for the crops. During this war crisis, the LPG gas cylinder scarcity was all over the nation and the world. But the hospitality industry, even in the local areas also, are very much affected. We have seen all over our local areas also, people are really struggling. They were struggling to get a gas cylinder. Biogas is very, very, very important. It's very crucial to the kitchen industry because we have a lot of restaurants, hospitality, people all over the nation. And if they actually use their everyday kitchen waste, and if they can, you know, create their own fuel that which can help them in cooking in their kitchens, and they can run, they don't have to rely on liquid petroleum gas as we have this. Even in the scarcity times also, they don't have to take a break for their business or running their, you know, every daily kitchen routines. And you can see that our school is doing this into biofuel and our kitchen runs with that. We all are, you know, relying on the biofuel only.
0: The plant produces 60 kilograms of biomethane to fulfill the needs of the kitchen. More than 2,500 meals are prepared at the hostel for students three times a day. All the food is prepared on biogas produced on campus. Such sustainability measures have inspired students like 13-year-old Sri Varshith, who lives and studies at the campus.
5: Sustainability is not only the topic that we learn from textbooks, and it is the thing that we learn or practice every day. And I was been motivated towards environmental responsibility through the practices that our school is doing. And I was inspired by the idea of simple solutions can make more differences, can overcome some environmental problems such as climatic changes, resource depletion, energy shortages, pollution, and waste management.
0: The switch to biogas is helping with running costs at the kitchen too. It has offset the use of four LPG cylinders at the hostel every single day. It's translated to LPG savings worth $1,500 for the school every month.
5: The choices that we make today will impact the future of our planet tomorrow. And sustainability teaches us how to use resources wisely, how to conserve resources, how to reduce waste materials, and how to protect the environment for the future generations. My hope for the future generation is that the world where people use resources responsibly and live in harmony with nature. The future organizations will adopt the sustainable practices such as using renewable energy, and I hope that the future generations will have clean environment, fresh air to breathe, and also adequate amount of resources to use. Because we took the right steps today.
0: Driven by industrialization and urbanization, India's appetite for energy continues to grow. Against this backdrop, momentum behind biogas is gathering as communities look to reduce their dependence on fossil fuels and strengthen their energy security. Today, biogas accounts for less than 1% of India's primary energy consumption. But experts believe it has the potential to meet as much as 10% of the country's energy demand. From homes and farms to businesses and communities, that transition is already underway. India looks to a more secure and sustainable energy future, and its biogas march is only just beginning.

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1: A blockade of the Strait of Hormuz has disrupted oil, fertilizer, and gas supplies across South Asia.
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1: A Life Without Oil, Saturday to Tuesday on CNA.

0: houses are a very unique aspect of Singapore. They were very common in the early days, before I think a lot of them were demolished to make way for the higher rises in the city center. Buildings that are glass and steel are really developed well, but they kind of lack the character that you might find in a shophouse that was built 50 to 100 years ago. Having three generations of a Chinese Singaporean household kind of piled into your shophouse, living amongst like chock full of art, of different Chinese antiques, it really gives you a sense of living and breathing heritage.
1: As friends, like maybe we'll meet like at some shophouse area, take a walk, or even like admire the beauty of the facades and all that. Of course, we couldn't go in, but maybe some of the doors were slightly open. We just take a peek in and see what's going on.
2: Culture and tradition begins in your homes, and we want to translate that and bring that along with times, and not just treat it as, you know, it's just nostalgia, and then it's stuck.

I think co-living is really taking root all over the world, especially in cities that are extremely dense, because the cost of living is frankly rising, and people do crave that degree of community that a co-living concept can offer.

0: We were inspired by rattan because we wanted to use material from this region to create something that's a bit more unique and also carrying a bit of the history and culture of Singapore. And the beauty of rattan is also that it's not hollow inside. So actually you can shape and bend them to any shape, they won't crack.
1: A lot of the pieces that we design or we create are stackable, modular, fit into small spaces.
0: We hope that all these things that fill up the home, right, and the stories behind them actually serve to inspire whoever who's living here.
1: The inspiration for the weaving installation that we did on one of the walkway walls as part of an ongoing piece of art, mainly to encourage the coming together of people to build something like that. So it also kind of shows how the neighborhood also, with different people coming in and going away, that they're adding to the richness of Balestier as a neighborhood.
0: We found these shophouses so inspiring also because Pam's dad, he's an artist, and he does really wonderful pieces that are inspired by all these shophouse facades.
1: He was intrigued by the tiles, the patterns, the windows, how each and every shophouse is very different from each one, depending on the family that lived there.
2: It's really my hope that we can build up the neighborhood and we can continue with the events and various programming to really be a center of a community in these old world neighborhoods.
1: Home to me is a place where memories are made. In Shanghouse, we hope that the pieces that we put here, what we did with the furniture, the photos and everything, that we would help trigger memories to be made in this space, and hopefully that they would remember this as one of the homes that they lived in.

0: This is Singapore Tonight.
1: Good evening, I'm Paul Sung. Tonight's top stories: motorists facing persistent issues installing the onboard units just months before Singapore moves to a new ERP system. More workers are now managing AI agents, but there are concerns that over-reliance on the tech could weaken critical judgment and hinder learning, especially for junior staff. Also tonight, from refugee to football icon, Alexander Durich's sporting journey comes full circle as he looks to inspire Singapore's next generation of athletes.

0: Wiring issues remain the most common problem, requiring workshops follow-up for cars fitted with the new onboard units months before Singapore transitions to the new ERP 2.0. About 1,500 cars have required workshop follow-ups, with some requiring multiple visits. The Land Transport Authority says it will help expedite appointments and provide on-site technical support. Charlotte Lim with more.
1: This car rental firm expected OBU installation to be straightforward, once and done. But instead, it has received multiple notices to send its cars back for inspection. One car had to go back as many as four times. That means coordinating with customers to get the cars back or going out to swap the affected vehicles with them.
2: We've received about close to 40, 50 notices of inspection for the OBU after installing the actual unit. Many a times we face the problems of us making appointments with our customers to bring the cars back to Vicom to get this OBU fixed or checked. And there are some times where, you know, they are very vague.
1: He says the firm was sometimes told that wiring, card readers or display screens had been changed, but not what caused the problem. Around 1,500 cars, or 0.2% of about 700,000 fitted with OBUs as of July, required workshop follow-ups. That's down from 1.3% in May last year. Still, some can be more complicated to fix. LTA says about six cases require further troubleshooting each month and multiple trips back to the workshop.
3: Now, authorities say wiring is the most common fault, with installation requirements differing depending on the age and the model of each vehicle. Well, some other owners also experienced unresponsive displays at car parks or gantries, which may be due to hardware malfunctions.
1: Workshop CNA spoke to say rectification cases remain low. Among the more common glitches they see are flickering displays and a loss of power, which can be caused by a range of issues. An engineering expert says some problems are inevitable in a rollout of this scale, but repeated workshop visits warrant closer attention.
4: If a motorist has to return several times, it suggests we may be treating the symptom rather than identifying the root cause. In fact, with a large install base, we should increasingly be able to identify recurring failure modes and develop vehicle-specific installation and troubleshooting protocols.
1: He says lessons from these cases should be shared across workshops. And as Singapore prepares to switch to ERP 2.0 next year, the focus should shift to ensuring motorists are charged accurately.
0: Ever heard of an AI agent manager? More workers are managing these bots as companies increasingly tap such digital colleagues. While the productivity gains are clear, there are concerns over what this could mean for junior employees. Jermaine Wong reports.
5: For Ong Ju Chuan, multitasking is now easier. With just a few clicks, AI agents are doing a full analysis of working papers for him while he moves on to what's next.
6: That takes about 3 minutes to run the analysis that my staff has given me. As compared to if I'm to review in detail, this will probably take 2 hours.
5: Still, these agents don't get the final say.
7: The tolerance for error and AI hallucination arising from AI hallucination is very thin. In fact, it's almost non-existent. So human bringing in their professional judgment while maintaining their skepticism, you know, and accountability. And accountability is the word that's emphasized here. It's key in this entire AI adoption process.
5: For now, humans remain in charge. But as agents become capable of doing more of the work, analysts say jobs will have to be changed to include directing, questioning and checking AI.
8: AI is changing job content much faster than it's changing job titles. And the workforce response has been to redesign jobs, to upskill, rather than to wholesale replace jobs. Employers are increasingly looking for people who understand their function, who can apply AI to improve productivity and to redesign workflows and processes, as well as make much better use of data.
5: She sees this across sectors like HR, finance, to legal, risk and marketing. And a survey by software company SAP suggests that the shift might accelerate.
1: A
5: Across 200 companies in Singapore, agentic AI is currently being explored already in some 92% of firms, up from 69% last year. The cost, though, could be weaker critical judgment and less on-the-job learning, especially for those new to the workforce.
9: The greatest risk is not so much about junior employees using AI. It's juniors using AI without learning to think for themselves. So companies need to preserve the spirit of apprenticeship inside the jobs.
5: She adds that organizations that will succeed in this era will be ones who combine trusted data with well-designed processes while uplifting their workforce.
0: Patients who struggle to keep track of multiple prescriptions could soon get some help from AI. A new tool developed by NUHS can identify pills from pictures and produce dosage instructions in four languages. It aims to help seniors manage complex routines. PillPix has been on trial at National University polyclinics and with NUHS community care teams since February. It allows healthcare teams to consolidate a patient's prescriptions across different records into a single list. Patients in the pilot take around 9 medications on average.
10: A lot of caregivers or patients themselves, right, find it difficult to manage because there's a lot of change in packaging. So the size on the shape or the color of the medicines may change, although it's the same medicines. So some patients may take wrongly or take differently or double dose if they cannot recognize that this actually is the same thing as the new packaging that they are receiving.
0: More parents are turning to art classes to build their children's creativity and confidence amid a tech-driven age. Some centres have seen enrolment more than double since 2022, with lessons placing greater emphasis on creativity, communication skills and original thinking. Mohammed Bahajaj with more.
11: A test of creativity and skill in the limelight. This art competition is part of efforts by Tree Art to show the public what art can do for the next generation. It blends technological skills from their classes, such as 3D printing and robotics, alongside process-based learning. And these efforts seem to be paying off. Since 2022, enrollment has over doubled for the firm's art enrichment classes, alongside a newer generation of parents looking for holistic development.
12: I believe also there's a change in the parents' mindset nowadays. They are more, not only focused on academic, they are more focused on those like creativity, confidence level, how you carry yourself, how you explain your ideas, that actually they can apply this to the other things in the future. Like, for example, as an engineer, with the art, you have an imagination, you have the creativity, and then in the future, you can create something out that is different and not just copy and paste.
11: But not all firms are celebrating. Over the past few years, the art people have seen a drop by about 30% in enrollment for its art classes. But it's noted growing demand from parents to incorporate more tech into its curriculum. It's preparing to launch illustration, animation and 3D modelling in October.
13: If you skip tech entirely and just focus on traditional, I believe that in the next few years, we'll be left behind. You know, the whole society, even the art sector, will be left behind, you know, and the world will move forward, you know. And to stay relevant, we really got to get our kids involved in tech from a very early age. Get them comfortable, you know, and don't skip the traditional.
11: For Artery, it's seen enrollment rise by about 30% over the past 3 years. Students are getting younger. Some are just 2.5 years old. While the firm already has digital art offerings for older students, it's also introducing AI into classes, but with some limits.
14: We don't want to push our kids to directly use an AI tool, which is going against our values of art making. So instead of using AI as a tool to create art, we would like to introduce AI as a way to smart catalog their artwork instead. We use it as a way to help them catalog, teach them how to lay out their artworks, how to create portfolio and write artist statements, whereby they are also prepared to set up an exhibition for themselves.
11: As tech becomes a bigger part of how children create, she adds that traditional art remains an important foundation, helping students better tap creative skills, emotional expression, and personal histories, which goes into fueling original human ideas.
0: Still to come, different faiths, one playing field, how one sporting event is building team spirit across religious beliefs.
15: Well, India is one of the world's biggest sugar producers, but as the country enters its biggest seasons for sweets, prices are high, supplies are tight, and the government is stepping in. On your next Asia First, we look at what's behind this sugar squeeze.

0: Blockade of the Strait of Hormuz has disrupted oil, fertilizer, and gas supplies across South Asia.
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0: A Life Without Oil, Saturday to Tuesday on CNA.
8: Indonesian rescuers are searching for 130 people still missing after a ferry carrying more than 240 passengers and crew capsized in the Java Sea. At least 100 people have been rescued, while 6 passengers were found dead. The Virgo Transport 8 was travelling from Surabaya in East Java to Banjarmasin in South Kalimantan when it ran into rough seas. The captain reported waves of up to 3 metres before sending a distress message. Passengers who escaped on life rafts were later rescued by fishermen who were circling the boat's last known position. Leaders from BRICS nations have wrapped up 2 days of talks in New Delhi. Discussions on the final day focused on ways to strengthen partnerships amid challenging regional frictions. The Indian Prime Minister Narendra Modi warned that geopolitical tensions, supply chain disruptions and climate crisis are having a widening impact. He says solutions developed within BRICS should also be made accessible to the Global South. Chinese President Xi Jinping announced plans for China to take the lead in setting up an AI open source zone for the grouping. He also proposed a partnership involving special economic zones. BRICS members are repeating calls for reform to the United Nations as they seek a more inclusive global system. 500 people from different religions and communities played sports together at the 16th Harmony Games. Organizers say they hope to get young people talking about faith without being around a table. Participants played badminton, basketball, e-games and practiced Tai Chi together. They were randomly assigned to teams ranging across schools, civic and faith groups. The aim is to encourage interfaith connection beyond their usual communities.
9: When we play, we don't think about his religion or her race, not like that. We just play together in the same place, in the same court.
10: If our intention is to ensure we develop that brotherhood, we develop that that understanding and that trust between two different faiths in Singapore, I think that and that we have achieved. And it is not like it is not a finishing line. It has to continue. It has to be iterative.
8: Let's take a look at other topics of interest in the community. The Singapore Fitness Alliance is helping more than 200 workers affected by the closure of True Fitness and True Yoga find new jobs. It is working with the National Instructors and Coaches Association and NTUC's Employment and Employability Institute. However, SFA says it will not help recover unpaid salaries or commissions. Virtual Taekwondo is making its debut at the upcoming Asian Games. Singapore's Darren Yap will be among those competing. Athletes don VR headsets and motion sensors to fight digital opponents. But don't mistake it for a video game. Yap, who has practiced conventional Taekwondo, says it's tougher and more tiring than it looks. And read the full stories and more on our website at cna.asia. Now, still to come. From war-torn Bosnia to Singapore football legend, the man leading Singapore's athletes to the Asian Games stage.
11: AI made it cheaper for her to build an app. But what's the cost of going without a salary? When your best-known dish barely makes money, this Gen Z is finding new ways to earn. Plus, couples pay them to film weddings on their phones. Can that really be a full-time job? On Money Mind, Wednesday on CNA.
12: This border is getting busier. Vietnam wants a bigger slice of China's durian market.
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14: 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People, cultures, and opportunities are flowing both ways too. Who will reap the rewards? Wednesday on CNA.
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16: 25 years after 9/11, unravel the story of those trapped inside Windows on the World, the iconic restaurant on the top floors of the World Trade Center's North Tower.
18: People were in the building. We had to race to get them out.
16: Accused of poisoning the victims with cyanide, Death Loans traces the deadly trail behind one of Thailand's most shocking murder cases.
19: Everyone was confused. How could this woman be a killer?
16: Across South and Southeast Asia, communities are pioneering a life without oil, using solar, biogas, electric vehicles, and local alternatives to build a cleaner, more resilient future.
20: Part of the inspiration is really the rising fuel costs.
16: This September on CNA.
8: Not many in Singapore's sporting history tell a tale of struggle, sacrifice and success, quite like football great Alexander Durich. He thrilled fans in the country's top flight for over a decade and defied the odds to represent Singapore at the age of 37. At the upcoming Asian Games in Japan, the man with an extraordinary sporting career is leading the country's 300-strong contingent as assistant chef de mission. Alif Amsha looks at his legacy on and off the pitch.
21: For the last 10 years, thousands of children have come through the Active SG Football Academy. It's the sport's largest grassroots training program in the country. At the helm, a man who made a name for himself on the pitch. Former national striker Alexander Durich.
22: Good save.
21: I join him in a game of friendly football. But as I quickly found out, I'm no match at all.
23: Alex, this is your typical weekend. You see so many kids all across Singapore coming here to play football. How has the academy grown over the years?
22: Yes, this is one of my typical Saturday and Sundays mornings and afternoons. I started with five centres only in the 2016. And today 17 centres. It's about, you know, more than football. It's you know, making the new friends, getting, you know, confident. This year is the first time that I opened only girls' centres. So I have one in here in Amokyo and one is in Tampines. Looking to open a few more in end of this year and the next year.
21: For many aspiring players today, his journey is proof that no dream is ever too big. I caught up with him on another day to find out how his past shaped the man he is today. Born in 1970, he grew up in a small Yugoslavian town where his early life was marked by hardship.
22: The life was rough and tough. There wasn't easy to live because we wasn't a rich family. Next to my house in the village, we had like a big depot of rubbish. Every day, actually, after school, we will go look for the bottles, papers, metals, and sell that, and you make some small money. And for me, as a child, when I was 8, 9, 10 years old, when I was doing that, actually, until I was in went in the officer school, I was doing that, helping my mom and dad to make some extra money.
21: Through it all, sport became a lifeline. At age 12, he took up kayaking and was great at it. But as his homeland descended into turmoil amid an armed conflict, he fled for Hungary and was forced to leave everything behind. A twist of fate would later take him to the biggest sporting stage of all, the 1992 Olympics, representing Bosnia and Herzegovina.
22: Going to Olympic Games was also quite a journey because, you know, usually Olympians, you know, they go in business class, go over planes. I was one who was stopping the cars and trucks, you know, to go halfway to Barcelona. Of course, I didn't have a proper training. I didn't even have a proper equipment.
21: Still, he never lost sight of his first love.
22: I loved what I did in the kayaking, but the football was always my sidekick. The people used to always tell me, oh, Alex, if you're not in this kayak, you can be a professional football player. And I never forget that.
21: This new pursuit took him around the world, from Europe to Australia to China, before Singapore eventually became home.
1: And Joric has scored!
22: So it took me a while to get used to that, who I am, and also coming as a striker and not playing the striker before in my life, it was also a huge challenge for myself. But I mean, it's all like a hard work.
21: The rest is history. In an illustrious career in Singapore football spanning 15 years, Juric won 8 top flight titles, 3 Singapore Cups, and voted Player of the Year 3 times. In 2007, Juric received his Singapore citizenship, and at a seemingly ripe old age of 37, a call-up to the national squad.
22: First game was against Tajikistan. November 2007 in old national stadium, Kalanga. I was so pumped because, you know, I was at that game. I scored 2 goals. We won 2-0. I think I hit the 2 posts, and I should score 5 goals. I remember that. That was clearly. And I remember that after the game, everybody thought, is this guy really 37? Because I was flying, because I was so much energy. I was so happy to play for national team.
21: He later became the first foreign-born player to captain the Lions. And in 2012, played a huge part in helping Singapore lift the region's biggest prize.
22: This year, so I can't
21: 14 years on, there are no trophies or medals on display in his room. Just a framed jersey he wore on that historic night.
22: This is really special for me. This is the signature of all the players was in together with me as a team. And it's something which will stay forever with me.
21: In all, Juric scored 24 goals in 53 appearances for Singapore. In 2014, he hung up his boots.
23: In that year, before your final professional match, you penned a farewell letter.
22: Oh, yes.
23: In it, you said, "For the rest of my life, I will live another dream. The dream of giving back to the country that has given me so much. And I will now focus on helping Southeast Asian kids fulfill their dreams of playing professional football, scoring goals like I did, and have a better life." How far along do you think you've come in achieving this dream?
22: Probably halfway. Halfway. It's more, it can be done more. I remember where I say that I'm just one of those passionate guy in this country who want to really help our future kids to become something in the sport. We have a lot of heroes in here in Singapore who is doing the similar and good job, helping so many kids playing football, having this kind of dream to become like myself, dreaming to be football players. It's a great achievement.
21: Team Singapore will be banking on his vast experience at the Asian Games in Japan as one of its 2 assistant chefs de mission.
22: My experience as a former sportsman can help, you know, maybe calm down a little bit when the sportsmen, if I can talk to them, you know, before the final race or final competition, or push them, you know, or help them to focus. My team, who is with around me, our job is to support them.
2: Alex is on it.
1: Great turn! Alex Juric!
21: Juric's time on the pitch as a football star may be over, but his impact on local sports and beyond keeps growing.
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4: Watch Death Loans Thailand's Cyanide Murders on demand at cna.asia

0: There's a hidden problem affecting thousands of older Singaporeans. So actually, a full set of adult teeth like this has about 28 to 32. How many do you think you will have when you're 55?
1: Full set.
2: At least 30.
1: 最好是25粒了。
0: Singaporeans age 55 and above, how many teeth do you think they have?
1: 25?
3: 20多个啦。Around
1: 24.
0: I want to show you what it's going to be like if you didn't have all your teeth. I want you to help me pop a few. Go for it!
2: Yeah.
0: Okay, help me count how many teeth we have left. 13, 14, 15?
1: 19.
0: Actually, about half of Singaporeans above the age of 55 have fewer than 20 teeth. There's almost a 50% chance that some of you will have fewer than 20 teeth. Scary, right?
1: Oh,
2: it's kind of worrying lah.
4: Scary and sad. It looks ugly. Wow. I don't think I'll be able to bite well.
0: 44% of Singaporeans aged 55 and above have fewer than 20 teeth. By the time they reach 80, that number jumps to 91%. In this episode of Talking Point, I want to find out why we're losing our teeth and what losing our teeth really costs us. And I'm going to start with my very own mouth.

0: 20 teeth, that's a number the World Health Organization uses to define a mouth that actually works. Enough teeth to chew a regular meal, to speak and to smile normally.
1: I'm turning 55 next year, and I'm lucky I still have 24 teeth left. So to find out what it's really like to have fewer than 20 teeth, I'm getting a dental device custom made for me that will temporarily change the way I bite.
0: I'm ready to receive my new teeth. Before I try them on, I've got a question for you, because I've been hearing that 20 teeth is this magic number that would ideally last me well into my old age. Why is that the magic number?
2: So when it comes to the magic number of 20, we are talking about having the upper 10 teeth and the lower 10 teeth matching or biting together. Mm-hmm. You would have your incisors present as well as your premolars present. Incisors help you to cut your food, and the premolars at the back help you to grind your food. So that is the most efficient way to function.
0: So what happens if you don't have 20 teeth? Because I understand from our reports that over 40% of our seniors, age 55 and above, don't have those 20 teeth.
2: More often than not, they may not be able to chew their foods well. Instead of chewing it on the food, they'll probably end up swallowing it. So in terms of their quality of enjoying their food, it may be maybe a bit more compromised.
0: So for the 20 teeth, do they all need to be natural, or do dentures count as well?
2: If patients do wear dentures, especially if you're wearing complete dentures, the bite forces that they can achieve with a denture is only like 20% compared to natural teeth. You'll still be able to function,
0: yeah,
2: but your function will be not as efficient as natural teeth.

0: fabricated or made a special device for you. So how this works is, with this prosthesis in your mouth, and imagine this was your lower teeth,
1: yep.
0: And when you bite together, you notice that your back teeth will not touch. There's a space between the molars on either side of these models. So you're going to wear this to simulate a really shortened dental arch. You only have 8 teeth at the top and 8 teeth at the bottom.
1: In other words, when I'm wearing this and if I'm eating, it would effectively be like I only had 16 teeth.
0: Exactly. I'm just going to remove it for you. Here you go.
1: I'm going to put it on.
0: Here you go.
1: And
0: gently press it down at the back. You will hear a click sound. Okay.
1: Okay. Yeah. I can feel it gripping there and yeah, it does feel a bit strange getting used to it. And I'm speaking funny. It's a bit, yeah, it's not so clear. I guess the upside is now my teeth are white.
0: Oh, very
1: nice,
0: white.
1: Shiny white teeth. But then I speak funny. Anyhow, it's time to go for brunch. Time to go for lunch. Time to go for lunch. Okay, I'll get there. Chi-fan.
2: I put in my custom prosthodontic device, which simulates me having only 16 teeth. And I'm having a meal with 3 seniors. I want to find out, how does having less than 20 teeth impact their diet?
1: Is there any food that you used to eat when you were younger that now you cannot eat so easily?
3: Beef steak, beef burger, but now I cannot eat. Difficult to chew.
4: Apple, carrot, it's hard, too hard.
1: Have you ever had to spit out any food because you can't chew it and make it, you know, soft enough or small enough to swallow?
3: That time I eat something, chicken, then I find it too hard, so I just spit it out.
1: Oh, so you have to spit it out?
3: Okay. That's why at the dinner, I feel really embarrassed. Because some of the things I cannot swallow, cannot bite.
1: Have you noticed any changes with your family, the way you all eat, what you eat?
3: When I go out with my friend, definitely there's a difference. I see people can eat, then something I cannot eat, I feel very...
1: Like the roast duck, like, wow, so looks so shocked, but I cannot eat.
3: Cannot eat. That's why I seldom eat outside. I usually cook myself.
1: Oh, what kind of food are you eating?
3: Fish porridge.
4: Yeah, prefer very soft food.
1: Prefer softer food, easier to eat. So Das, I'm actually like you, I also don't have molars. I'm wearing these light dentures to replicate what it's like to not have a full set of teeth. So when I bite, my back teeth cannot touch. I find it very strange to be eating with this. I can't chew properly, I can't even speak properly, and I feel like I'm so afraid I'm going to be spitting rice out as I speak because I feel like there's so much going on. There are a bunch of holes in my mouth, there's food trapped in it, I can feel it, and I can't really bite down on anything. I take this piece of chicken, for instance, and I'm trying to chew on it in the front, but it doesn't really work. I think the molars at the back, those are the real grinders, and without them, I can't chew on it.
5: 不可以吃啊。不是不可以吃,
1: 我的牙齿假装啊,不要做工啊。 Normally, I would finish this plate of chicken rice, but today it's just too difficult. Having to chew on it, the chicken meat became, you know, I had to chew on it and chew on it just to make it small enough to go down, and sometimes I'll just swallowing the rice wholesale. So the real joy of eating was gone. That's just me having one meal. Imagine someone who has to deal with this every day for weeks, months, years.
2: When I ate lunch with the seniors, no one at the table finished their food. Studies of older adults with fewer than 20 teeth have found a broader pattern. They are more likely to have poorer nutrition and not eat enough. They tend to eat fewer fruits and vegetables and choose foods that are easier to chew. So could having fewer teeth be putting some of our seniors at risk of malnutrition? And how big a problem is this in Singapore? Lim Wei Tong is a dietitian at Tan Tock Seng Hospital. He sees many of these elderly patients a month.
6: About 22% of Singaporeans who are aged 60 and above, they are at risk of malnutrition. For seniors with dentition issues, this number is likely higher given the correlation between poor dental health and inadequate nutrition.
1: So they can replace the hard foods with the soft foods. Why is there still a nutritional deficit?
6: It does not often happen in practice. You can eat your chicken and your beef and your lamb. However, it takes more time and effort to prepare them in softer to chew manner. So people just altogether skip it. From our personal experience as dietitians, when we see our patients, if let's say they have very poor teeth, they often do not eat or do not finish their protein sites because they find it harder to chew. They often do not opt for foods which are rich in minerals, vitamins, and fiber, like your fruits and vegetables and whole grains.
1: What about dentures?
6: Dentures help, but they are not as strong as natural teeth, which means that they will still be eating softer foods. Their food choices are still impacted. People with extensive tooth loss often opt for foods higher in refined carbohydrates because they're softer to chew. And this includes things like noodles, porridge. While they are not inherently bad per se, they often lack nutrients like protein, vitamins and minerals, which are found in your meats, your fruits, vegetables. That poor nutrition further worsens the sarcopenia and their muscle loss. All three, malnutrition, sarcopenia and frailty, leads to worsening of their function for their daily lives and makes everything effortful for them. Even going to a market, going to a hawker centre is harder for them.
1: So how bad can it get?
6: For elderly who come in and they're unwell and they have poor dentition, they can lose more than 10% of their body weight within 6 months. And this is what we call severe malnutrition.
1: A study published this year by the National Dental Centre Singapore and Duke NUS found that those who had 20 or more natural teeth had more years of independent living.
2: More than 5 extra years if you're 60, 4 at 70, 2.5 at 80. But why do we even lose teeth in the first place? Is it simply a part of getting older?
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0: We start out with a full set of 28 to 32 adult teeth. Then we start to lose them, not because we're getting older, but most commonly because of tooth decay and gum disease. And age makes the problem worse. Tooth decay affects nearly 1 in 3 Singaporeans aged 65 and above. But gum disease is even more common, affecting 9 in 10 seniors. Dr. Gabriel Lee is a geriatric dentist and trains others to treat older mouths at the NUS Faculty of Dentistry.
1: In older age, brushing your teeth may be a little bit more ineffective, especially if one's fingers or hands are not as dexterous as before. Okay. And gum disease then starts to worsen, decay starts to form a bit more easily, and many patients end up resulting in a tooth extraction because of that. Unfortunately, in older age, we also start to accumulate chronic diseases like diabetes. There have been many studies now showing the relationship of diabetes and periodontal disease and worsening gum health. Also, with a lot of other comorbidities, patients start to take different kinds of medications. So things like antihypertensives for high blood pressure, these can lead to having a dry mouth or less salivary flow in the mouth. Mm. Because of that, things like decay starts to form more easily, and hence you have a higher risk of caries happening.
2: Okay, so in that sense, the way I'm taking care of my mouth now, brushing, rinsing, whatever, is not going to be adequate enough as I get older if I have certain ailments.
1: Exactly right, yeah.
2: So essentially, I should be seeing my dentist regularly to be checking on my oral health, right? Yeah. But I guess many people aren't really doing that.
1: Yeah, well, the thing is that a lot of oral diseases, like we talked about dental decay and gum disease, they often start out asymptomatic. You don't feel it in the mouth. Mm-hmm. It's really only when it starts to get painful, when the decay reaches the nerve or when the tooth gets too shaky, that patients realize that this is a problem. And when they then see the dentist, oftentimes it's either a more expensive procedure to try and keep the tooth there, or it may even be an extraction.
2: Teeth don't simply fall out because we're getting old. Tooth loss can occur from several common causes.
0: An international study indicates that cavities top the list and contribute to 36 to 55% of tooth loss. Gum disease is another major factor at 25 to 38%. And root infection accounts for another 7 to 19%.
3: Met many residents who suffered from tooth decay and then decide to extract their tooth. I asked them, why don't you save the tooth? They say no, because extraction was cheaper and it involves fewer trips to the dentist. But this is penny-wise and pound-foolish. We will have fewer and fewer teeth as we grow old if we take this approach. This diminishes our ability to chew effectively and in our old age affects our nutritional intake.
2: Since October 2025, CHAS subsidies for root canals have roughly doubled, while subsidies for crowns have gone up by more than four times. And from mid-2026, Singaporeans aged 60 and above can also use Flexi MediSave, a scheme that allows them to use up to $400 a year from their government healthcare savings account for root canals and crowns. The changes put a greater emphasis on preserving natural teeth.
0: And it goes beyond nutritional benefit. A recent study looked into the effect of tooth loss on the cognitive function of older adults in Singapore and concluded that tooth loss prevention is associated with better cognitive functioning. Dr. Lim Tse Ying is a geriatrician who specializes in caring for older adults who suffer from frailty and dementia.
4: Can you just take a look at your teeth? This one, no dentures, huh?
5: Front.
4: Okay, but the rest, all don't have, okay.
6: Most of my patients actually come in and they have little to no teeth left at all. And it's not a separate problem from their health. It's often one of the first things I notice that tells me that something has been going wrong for a really long time.
2: And what does that have to do with things like dementia? What's the link?
6: Tooth loss has been linked to cognitive decline as well as dementia, right? And the theory behind it is actually that chewing keeps the brain busy. Okay. With every bite, it sends signals up to the brain, it keeps blood flowing, and when people lose their teeth, they chew less effectively and it takes some of that stimulation away. So this is something that we've also seen in Singapore. Local studies have actually shown that in patients who have little to no teeth left at all, they're actually at much higher risk of getting cognitive impairment as well as frailty.
2: As in cognitive impairment, they're more forgetful, they're mentally not as aware.
6: Yes, so memory problems, right, that start, and eventually it may also lead to dementia as well.
0: In Singapore, roughly 20,000 seniors live in nursing homes. But among them, tooth loss is strikingly common. 86% have fewer than 20 teeth, and age alone doesn't explain why.
5: Well, India is one of the world's biggest sugar producers, but as the country enters its biggest seasons for sweets, prices are high, supplies are tight, and the government is stepping in. On your next Asia First, we look at what's behind this sugar squeeze.
7: History remembers the dates, but it was the minutes that changed the world. Pearl Harbor. A surprise attack that brought America into a war.
8: Within the first 5 minutes of the attack, four battleships were hit.
7: Hiroshima, an atomic bomb, one devastating moment that changed warfare forever.
9: We were not anymore in this old-fashioned war of guns and of military invasions and stuff. It was this new, much more terrifying.
7: Saigon, a desperate final evacuation as a nation fell.
10: The docks on Tuesday morning were crammed with thousands of Vietnamese desperate to escape from Saigon by any means possible.
7: Berlin, a city under siege as Hitler's empire crumbled.
11: It is the most benighted, appalling place you can imagine.
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0: This is St. Andrew's Nursing Home at Tampines North, housing 272 residents. Many of the people who live here can't get themselves to a dentist, so a mobile dental clinic comes to them twice a year. Hello, hello.
1: Hi,
0: okay.
1: Hi, Stephen.
0: Okay, so looks like a typical setup.
1: Yeah, very typical setup. I'm going to treat my first patient later on. So, Madam Lin here has quite a few teeth with tooth decay, and the decay is so bad that some of the teeth has fractured off, leaving just the roots of the teeth remaining in the mouth.
0: The tooth itself has broken off?
1: Yes, they need to be extracted.
0: Right.
1: Alright, and you can see that the gums are quite inflamed around all these teeth, and that's because of the bacteria accumulation around these areas that prevents her from performing good oral hygiene.
0: Oh, is this quite common for older folks?
1: Yeah, it's very, very common. About 90% of residents living in nursing homes actually have gum disease.
0: How come?
1: It's a mixture of ability to perform oral hygiene themselves every day. Sometimes the nursing home staff are also very stretched.
0: Okay.
1: So some may not prioritize oral health when they have other chronic issues.
0: She only has teeth on top?
1: Oh yeah.
0: In her case, she's got no teeth at all, right?
1: Yes. For now, she will need a new set of upper and lower denture. Alright, so this gentleman here has got three teeth on the upper and three teeth on the lower.
0: He's only got six teeth? Yeah. And his teeth are in like a strange position.
1: That's right. So what we call this a supra eruption of the teeth, because there is space on the bottom, alright, the teeth on the upper have actually shifted down into a little bit into that space.
0: Just because there was space, they're like...
1: Right, our teeth can shift up, down, left, right.
2: Dr. Louis helped launch this mobile dental clinic, bringing dental care to seniors who may have difficulty getting to a dentist. And it's part of a much bigger effort by the National Dental Centre Singapore. It's 80-20 Oral Health Movement, or OM 80-20, with the goal of helping Singaporeans keep at least 20 of their natural teeth at 80.
3: There's evidence to show that Singaporeans are living longer, but the last 10 years of their life is usually spent in ill health. We know that preserving teeth is not just about oral health. It's really about maintaining independence and helping Singaporeans to age well. Yeah. Japan had an 80-20 program, and NDC was very inspired by that. When Japan launched the oral health movement in 1989, the percentage of 80-year-olds with 20 teeth, natural teeth, was around 11%.
0: Okay.
3: And over 30 years, they've actually managed to increase that percentage to 52%. They educated the public on what it was like to have 20 teeth at 80 years old and the benefits of that. They also advocated very much for regular dental checkups, which is something that we are also trying very hard to advocate for. They also, in Japan, for example, they will actually look after patients in the nursing homes as well. And they also upskilled some of their, like for example, the oral health therapists.
0: Okay.
3: And that philosophy really resonated with NDCS. And that's why we launched our oral health movement in 2021. But, you know, 80-20 doesn't start at 80.
0: Okay,
3: it really starts in infancy. And you really need a lifetime of good oral habits and preventive care to be able to get to having 20 teeth at 80.
0: OM 80-20 isn't a new campaign. NDCS had its pilot in 2021, but it was aimed at seniors, and this was in the middle of COVID, so it never quite took hold. But getting to 20 teeth by 80 is a lifelong endeavour, so NDCS is broadening the programme to target every age group and will be announcing expansion plans later this year.
4: This programme is available on demand for free on MeWatch.

0: From the untold stories of 9/11 to a chilling trail of murder and ages pushed beyond oil, uncover the powerful stories reshaping our world this September on CNA.
1: I thought I was about to die.
0: 25 years after 9/11, unravel the story of those trapped inside Windows on the World, the iconic restaurant on the top floors of the World Trade Center's North Tower.
2: People were in the building. We had to race to get them out.
0: Accused of poisoning the victims with cyanide, Death Loans traces the deadly trail behind one of Thailand's most shocking murder cases.
3: Everyone was confused. How could this woman be a killer?
0: Across South and Southeast Asia, communities are pioneering a life without oil using
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7: Now, open for business with Andrea Heng and Haryanto Diman.
8: Rise and shine, Singapore. It is Haryanto together with Lakia. Jumped on the viral 80s AI photo trend yet? Well, it may look like harmless fun, but what does that one image actually cost?
9: And Asia's leading energy supplier, Saudi Arabia, faces a growing threat to its oil exports.
8: The disruption could remove up to 4% of global oil supplies, pushing fuel prices higher and adding to inflation pressures. Good morning. Here are the latest headlines coming out from the CNA newsroom. I'm Haryanto Diman, together with Ilakia Selvaraji. US President Donald Trump has downplayed warnings about AI. He is concerned that China could threaten America's edge in the industry, dismissing critics as very negative forces.
10: We're leading China in AI. We're the most sophisticated country in the world. And frankly, I want to keep it that way, because whoever wins, AI wins. And we can put guardrails, we can do this and that, but I think you have a lot of negative forces that are bringing it up that shouldn't be bringing it up, and they're bringing up things that won't happen.
8: Over the weekend, Anthropic CEO Dario Amore called for breaks on the fast-moving technology, with a plan to pace the frontier. That prompted a rare show of unity among major AI firms, as Elon Musk and OpenAI boss Sam Altman voiced support for Mr. Amode. They were responding to alarming warnings from three Anthropic researchers that AI could kill off humanity within a decade. One of them, Jacob Coxon, resigned. He believes a third-party oversight can help address the risks of AI.
10: We're leading China in AI. We're the most sophisticated.
8: And we will bring you that soundbite by Coxon.
11: So inside the companies, it'll slow the ability to produce these frontier models, probably. It'll also ensure that there's substantially more transparency into exactly what goes wrong if there is some sort of incident. And I think it'll also allow for trust between the labs to a much greater extent if people can rely on verification from these trusted third parties.
9: A major search and rescue operation is gaining pace in Indonesia after a passenger ferry capsized in the Java Sea, killing at least six people. 108 people have been rescued, but another 129 are still missing. The Virgo Transport 8 was sailing with some 243 people on board when it encountered rough seas on its journey from Surabaya to Banjarmasin. Reports say waves of up to 2 meters caused the vessel to list before it lost contact with the shipping company. Some survivors reported hearing metal breaking as the vessel overturned. The vessel has since sunk. Investigations are underway to determine what happened, with officials looking into weather and possible technical failures.
8: Three people have been shot dead and 15 others wounded as gunfire erupted hours before polls were to open in the Philippines' autonomous Bangsa Moro region. Police say the violence took place as members of rival political factions fought to be among the first to cast their votes. The Bangsa Moro Autonomous Region in Muslim Mindanao is holding its first ever parliamentary election. For years, the region has been marred by political violence and blood feuds between powerful families. Security has been stepped up with more than 20,000 personnel deployed to address any potential violence. The vote takes place after four postponements. Voters are choosing the parliament that will govern the predominantly Muslim region in the south, which gained autonomy in 2019 after decades of armed conflict. Ron Lopez tells us why the election is significant, not just for the Philippines, but also for the region.
12: Since its establishment in 2019, the region has been governed by a transition government appointed by the president. Several postponements of the election, for reasons ranging from unfinished transition processes to legal hurdles, extended their terms, creating friction in the community. With the election finally happening, the Bangsamoro people will be able to choose their own representatives and policymakers. Regardless of who wins, the new government will inherit all problems. Aside from establishing the Bangsamoro entity, the 2014 peace deal calls for all MILF rebels to give up their weapons. But disarmament stalled over alleged shortcomings of the national government in providing socio-economic help to former combatants. So far, 26,000 former MILF rebels have been disarmed under the peace deal, but 14,000 still remain.
13: For all intents and purposes, you have still a strong, intact Bangsamoro Islamic Armed Forces leading to the elections on September 14. If you have a situation where an armed group are part of government, that will always be a source of instability.
12: If this election produces a strong, capable government, the impact of that success will be felt beyond Mindanao in regional security, peace, and economic progress. Experts and civil society organizations continue to hope that this latest step in a long and arduous journey of peace process can break the cycle of violence and give the Bangsamoro people a clear and better path forward.
9: Well, you also heard from Benedicto Bacani, Executive Director at the Institute for Autonomy and Governance, in their report. And in home news, wiring issues remain the most common problem, requiring workshop follow-up for cars fitted with the new onboard units months before Singapore transitions to ERP 2.0. About 1,500 cars have required workshop follow-ups, with some needing multiple visits. The Land Transport Authority says it will expedite appointments and provide on-site technical support. Charlotte Lim with more in this report, featuring Professor Lee Po Sing, Head of Department of Mechanical Engineering at the National University of Singapore.
14: Around 1,500 cars, or 0.2% of about 700,000 fitted with OBUs as of July, required workshop follow-ups. That's down from 1.3% in May last year. Still, some can be more complicated to fix. LTA says about 6 cases require further troubleshooting each month and multiple trips back to the workshop.
15: Now, authorities say wiring is the most common fault, with installation requirements differing depending on the age and the model of each vehicle. Well, some other owners also experienced unresponsive displays at car parks or gantries, which may be due to hardware malfunctions.
14: Workshop CNA spoke to say rectification cases remain low. Among the more common glitches they see are flickering displays and a loss of power, which can be caused by a range of issues. An engineering expert says some problems are inevitable in a rollout of this scale, but repeated workshop visits warrant closer attention.
16: If a motorist has to return several times, it suggests we may be treating the symptom rather than identifying the root cause. In fact, with a large install base, we should increasingly be able to identify recurring failure modes and develop vehicle-specific installation and troubleshooting protocols.
14: He says lessons from these cases should be shared across workshops. And as Singapore prepares to switch to ERP 2.0 next year, the focus should shift to ensuring motorists are charged accurately.
8: Patients who struggle to keep track of multiple prescriptions could soon get some help from AI. A new tool developed by NUHS can identify pills from pictures and produce dosage instructions in four languages. It aims to help seniors manage complex routines. PillPix has been on trial at the National University Polyclinics and with NUHS community care teams since February. It allows healthcare teams to consolidate a patient's prescriptions across different records into a single list. Patients in the pilot take around 9 medications on average. Wong Hong Yun is a senior pharmacist from NUHS Pharmacy.
17: A lot of caregivers or patients themselves, right, find it difficult to manage because there's a lot of change in packaging. So the size on the shape or the color of the medicines may change, although it's the same medicines. So some patients may take wrongly or take differently or double dose if they cannot recognize that this actually is the same thing as the new packaging that they are receiving.
9: More parents are turning to art classes to build their children's creativity and confidence in a tech-driven age. Some centres have seen enrolment more than double over the past 4 years, with lessons placing greater emphasis on creativity, communication skills and original thinking. Muhammad Bahajaj with more.
18: Over the past few years, the art people have seen a drop by about 30% in enrolment for its art classes. But it's noted growing demand from parents to incorporate more tech into its curriculum. It's preparing to launch illustration, animation, and 3D modeling in October.
19: If you skip tech entirely and just focus on traditional, I believe that in the next few years, we'll be left behind. You know, the whole society, even the art sector, will be left behind, you know, and the world will move forward.
18: For artery, it's seen enrollment rise by about 30% over the past 3 years. Students are getting younger. Some are just 2.5 years old. While the firm already has digital art offerings for older students, it's also introducing AI into classes, but with some limits.
20: We don't want to push our kids to directly use an AI tool, which is going against our values of art making. So instead of using AI as a tool to create art, we would like to introduce AI as a way to smart catalog their artwork instead. We use it as a way to help them catalog, teach them how to lay out their artworks, how to create portfolio and write artist statements, whereby they are also prepared to set up an exhibition for themselves.
18: As tech becomes a bigger part of how children create, she adds that traditional art remains an important foundation, helping students better tap creative skills, emotional expression, and personal histories, which goes into fueling original human ideas.
9: Well, you also heard from Bulna Xavier, founder of The Art People, and Vanessa Singh, founder and director of Artery, in that report. And then brings us to the end of this hour for news on CNA 938 and CNA.Asia. Your traffic update over here. Vehicle breakdown on PI towards Tuas after Bedok North Avenue 3. Also heavy traffic building on PI towards Tuas between CTE City and Bedok North Avenue 3.
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9: Well, the temperatures today, we're looking at 25 to 33 degrees Celsius. Thundery showers predicted over many areas in the late morning and early afternoon.
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8: Right here on CNA 938. And we are open for business right here on CNA 938. It is Harianto together with Ilakia. Good morning to you, Ella.
9: Good morning.
8: Happy Monday. It is 14th of September. We are getting to the midpoint of September already.
9: Yeah, you know, this year started, but now it's going to end. It's really, really fast.
8: It has been, yeah. It has been 2 weeks of September, two more weeks of the month, and then we are into the fourth quarter of 2026.
9: That's right.
8: Hopefully, you know, towards the end of the year, usually things slow down a little bit, hopefully, you know, as people go on their year-end breaks, and then after that it is the holidays as well, with Christmas and the New Year. So yeah, hopefully, you know, all of us, we could catch a little breather. 2026 has been a long year indeed.
9: November, you have your US midterm elections coming up, so we can enjoy, but the news never lets us.
8: indeed, no rest for the newsrooms. Yeah, it's all this, all systems go. But hey, you know, this is what we do, and we enjoy doing it to keep our listeners, our viewers on TV informed as well. Before we begin with our first chat, we wanted to share this story with you. It's good news, right, for the banks in Singapore. We know that Singapore is strong financially in terms of the health and resilience of our lenders, our banks. In fact, this has been sort of proven through this inaugural list by Forbes. So Singapore's banks have taken the top two spots in Forbes and Statista's inaugural World's Top Performing Banks ranking. And who has come out on top?
9: OCBC.
8: That is correct.
9: That's right.
8: And this is globally, by the way.
9: Yeah, that's fantastic.
8: Yeah. And then it is DBS.
9: Yes, in second place.
8: In second place, right? Yeah. So the ranking assessed banks on profitability, growth and earnings quality, capital and funding resilience, as well as asset quality and efficiency. OCBC and DBS were the only Singapore banks on the 500 bank list, and both ranked ahead of major global names. We have China Merchants Bank, JP Morgan Chase, which placed fourth and fifth respectively.
9: Yeah, that's right. And that's really proud to see Singaporean banks really topping globally, you know, and that's great.
8: Yeah, Singapore topping yet another list here. So congratulations, I suppose, to OCBC as well as DBS. I suppose, you know, it further cements our position as wanting to establish ourselves as a financial hub here in Singapore. Yeah. Alrighty, so we thought we wanted to share that with you. We will now proceed with our first live chat. You would have probably seen the viral 80s AI trend going around on social media. Every time I switch on or I turn on my Instagram, bam, there is this throwback to the 80s by one of my friends, right, on social media. You might have even posted one of yourself. I haven't.
9: I haven't either.
8: Yeah. Okay, thing is, it is not new, right, this AI trend. There was that Studio Ghibli AI trend that took over our feeds not too long ago. Okay, but with all these trends going around, it got us thinking. Every time we jump on one of these AI trends, what does it actually cost?
9: Yeah, because, you know, when we hit a button, get a picture, maybe try it a few more times, it's as easy as it is. Mm. And to us, it really feels almost free. But is it, is the question. Now, definitely there's the money involved over here, the computing power, the energy and the water being used. Water, how and why is a very interesting thing, you know, when we look up about it. And then there's also the bigger question of scale, when millions of us are doing the same thing, at what cost?
8: So really, what's the real cost of that one fun AI picture? And should we be thinking twice before we hit generate? Well, let's ask Ian Chu, founder and CEO of Greeny Web. Ian, thank you for joining us this morning. So let's get straight into it. When I upload a photo, I hit that generate button. What is the real cost of creating that one image?
0: All right. Thank you very much for having me on air. It's a pleasure to be here this morning. And I, as mentioned, there are two costs, right? The first is financial. And based on current OpenAI API pricing, it's going to be as low as one Singaporean cent to about 16 cents per image. So it's fairly cheap from a financial sense because we're essentially renting a tiny slice of very expensive AI compute. But when we talk about the environmental footprint, here are where things get a bit tricky. So for our audience today, the environmental footprint basically comes from the electricity use, right? So when your computer chips in the data center consumes and uses that energy to really process your image and send it back to you, that's where electricity comes into play, right? We don't have the exact details for the latest OpenAI ChatGPT Images 2.5 model, but if we use a scientific study done from 2024, we can see how the amount of energy and CO2 produced is actually tremendous, right? We're talking in terms of about based on OpenAI's estimates of 3 billion images produced every week, about 1,000 petrol cars worth of carbon emissions put into the atmosphere every single week.
9: Wow, that's huge that we're talking about, but without all of us really knowing, because we're just happily creating images over here because it's a trend. Ian, you know, this amount that we're looking at, right, who is actually picking up the bill?
0: Oh, that's a wonderful question as well, because we have to understand that right now, at this point in time of the AI cycle, AI companies are the ones that are subsidizing this particular interaction. You see, the companies can pay for the computer chips, what we call as the GPUs, the data centers, the cooling, the electricity, and everything, right? And it's a very commercial reason, because when you subsidize viral features, you're actually subsidizing the acquisition of new customers. Because if millions of people start generating 80s photographs of themselves, it's not necessarily wasted money from a company's perspective. In fact, it's a very effective marketing campaign because you have people who might otherwise not use AI as well come on board just to generate that 80s picture, and then they start figuring out that AI is so much more than image generation, and they start using other tools that AI provides, and eventually one day even become a paying customer. So that's why it feels very much like a free sample in a supermarket, but the sample actually has an intended outcome, and that would be getting more subscribers, paid subscribers, for the AI service.
8: AI can be used for all sorts of things, right, Ian, from jumping on a social media trend like this one to serious research, which we do use it for work. Does the system distinguish between those different uses and allocate resources accordingly, or does it not really matter what we are using it for?
0: Ooh, that's a tricky one. I guess not in a moral sense. So the computer chip, the GPU, doesn't sit there thinking, okay, this is cancer research, I'll give it more electricity, more compute, more time. This is an 80s hair style kind of meme, I'll give it less. It doesn't really think that way. What matters computationally, so what matters to the system, is actually the workload. So it matters when you think about which model you're using, what is, for example, the resolution of the 80s hairstyle image that you want to produce, how much reasoning is needed, things like that, right? So different AI tasks can require radically different amounts of computational needs. The IEA, which is the International Energy Agency, says that some very sophisticated applications can consume even thousands of times more energy than a simple text generation, right? So when you think of AI systems in that sense, computers can understand the computational difficulty of doing something, but they don't understand social value, right? So they may not equate a very complex 80s hairstyle requirement in the same as potentially less valuable than like climate change research.
9: Right. And you know, speaking of this, beyond the financial cost that you just mentioned, there is also electricity and water costs as well to factor in. If these costs are largely, you know, invisible to consumers, should AI companies be more transparent about what each generation, you know, uses, Ian? Perhaps you could also, you know, touch very quickly on where this water is coming from.
0: So it is true that AI companies have not yet published facts and figures with regards to some of their latest models, sometimes for commercial reasons. And I guess greater transparency is definitely needed because consumers need to know what they're actually doing to the world each time they create that viral meme. With regards to water, how water comes into play is very simple. When you have your data centers, we talk a lot about data centers, when you have your data centers churning out so many images, so much replies at scale, it tends to heat up, right? That's why your computer, which could be what we consider as an example of a huge data center, when your computer heats up, you need a fan to kind of blow at it, right? When it heats up at the data center level, the fan system just doesn't work as well. So you need water to go in to cool the entire system, and that's where water consumption comes in.
8: Okay, gotcha. At which point then, Ian, does this become an actual problem? Is it on the individual level, or is the real issue the scale at which these services are being rolled out?
0: I don't want to be a killjoy here and say that we should all stop creating images ourselves. Yeah. So the scale is very important because when we look at the number of users, they are actually in orders of magnitude less than the amount of users, right? One of the key features of AI right now, it is multimodal, meaning we have gone past the stage where we just use prompt queries, right? We now have image generation, video generation. You can actually even ask AI right now to create this entire, say, studio's worth of discussions and the like, and it would do so. Right, so we've gone from a prompt-based modality to a multimodal system. And so one person can use so much AI in a single period of time. And when we do that at scale, that's when the danger comes.
9: Right. But the issue is AI is really becoming part of what we do every single day. And the technology is really constantly getting more efficient. So shouldn't the, you know, the cost of generating something as simple as an image to be almost a non-factor by now?
0: Yep. So I think one of the things that AI has done is the scale at which we have adopted it has allowed the cost to drop to so low that it becomes invisible, but it does not become zero in that sense. And this is something we call the rebound effect, whereby in simple terms, when something becomes so cheap, you use more of it. So in this case, in AI's case, what happens is that when the cost of using AI, right, say you have a $20 subscription and you can send a huge number of texts, you don't really think too very clearly. You just ask AI repeatedly short questions, right? But when you have a high cost to that, ironically, say if they charge you $1 each time you ask AI a question, you think through your question properly, write a really long and sophisticated question, then send it through. Right. So the rebound effect basically states that when things become incredibly cheap, people use so much more of it that the total volume actually increases.
8: Ian, as we wrap up our conversation this morning, it's really been fascinating here. As AI becomes embedded in everyday life, do we need to, I suppose, start asking not only what can I use AI for, but also is this use of AI worth what it costs?
0: Indeed. I think we need to look at it from two very poignant angles, the first of which actually is financial, right? Because the way in which we're using AI right now will build up a habit, right? And that habit, when built up, may be hard to break. So when we use AI very carelessly or very frequently when it's cheap, these habits will bring across to when AI becomes expensive in the future, because one day those subsidies are going to stop. The second thing is, very importantly, from the environmental side, we need to ask ourselves, can we use green AI models? Can we use things that incorporate low carbon computer coding?

0: There's a big retirement announcement at the end of the year.
1: Who's retiring?
0: Not who, but what. It's the Sing Dollar corporate check.
1: Serious?
0: Yep. From 1st January 2027, banks will no longer process Sing Dollar corporate checks.
1: Better deposit mine soon.
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4: With the time at 7:30, let's get you the latest from the CNA newsroom. US President Donald Trump says he is not concerned that his Chinese counterpart Xi Jinping may cancel a highly anticipated visit to Washington later this month. Mr. Trump's remarks come after Beijing warned it could call off the visit if the US approved new arms sales to Taiwan. Yasmin Yonkers with this report.
5: India's message.
4: And we bring you that report by Yasmin Yonkers.
6: Mr. Trump said he's unfazed at the possible cancellation, saying that the two have a great relationship and that China has been fair over the past few years. Washington is considering a $14 billion arms sale to the island, which Beijing claims as a renegade province, and has threatened to take back by force if necessary. Mr. Xi had previously cautioned of potential conflict if tensions over Taiwan are mishandled. Both leaders have also clashed over Iran. And China remains the biggest buyer of Iranian oil and has pushed back against Mr. Trump's calls to cut economic ties with Tehran. The two leaders are slated to meet in Washington later this month. And beyond Taiwan, trade, AI and the Middle East conflict are also expected to be discussed. The latest threatening the Chinese leader's visit to the U.S. comes after a stretch of relative calm in relations with a particularly warm summit between the leaders in Beijing in May. And both countries appear keen to keep relations on track after last year's tit-for-tat tariff battle.
4: The Middle East conflict dominated discussions at the BRICS summit in New Delhi over the weekend. Leaders unanimously adopted a joint declaration calling for calm in the region and cooperation to keep trade, supply chains and energy flowing. But the grouping, which includes China, India, Iran, Russia and other emerging economies, remains divided over conflicts, trade and ties with the West. Rebecca Bundon reports from New Delhi.
5: India's message at this summit was about building bridges amid a challenging and shifting global economic and trade environment. But the big diplomatic test was to try to find common ground as the Middle East war exposed divisions in the expanded grouping, which includes both Iran and the UAE. Despite doubts swirling about reaching a consensus, the summit delivered a joint declaration. India wants to position BRICS as a stronger voice for the global south, to help shape rules rather than simply follow them, and to help play a more equal role internationally. The participating countries agreed on a BRICS early warning system for the prevention of and response to infectious diseases, and proposed a BRICS Startup Innovation Fund. As the incoming 2027 BRICS chair, Chinese President Xi Jinping called for a BRICS special economic zone and an AI open source zone. He also said member countries should further cooperate to maintain stable supply chains. Analysts say Mr. Xi's presence at the summit in India over the weekend helped reinforce the cautious thaw in relations between the two countries, following deadly border clashes in 2020. Talks between Mr. Modi and Russian President Vladimir Putin on Friday underlined the importance of that relationship, but also the fact that India is trying to balance its strong ties with Russia and the United States. Such meetings also highlight some of the challenges facing the BRICS bloc. There may be a joint declaration, but the question remains whether this translates into practical economic cooperation and a greater say for developing countries on the world stage.
4: And in home news, some 500 people from different religions and communities played sports together yesterday at the 16th Harmony Games. Organizers say they hope to get young people talking about faith without being around a table. Participants played badminton, basketball, e-games and practiced Tai Chi together. They were randomly assigned to teams made up of

0: participants from schools, civic and faith groups. The aim is to encourage interfaith connection beyond their usual communities. And time for sports, and in football, Erling Haaland scored in the second half to give 10-man Manchester City a 1-0 Premier League win at Manchester United. His goal was initially ruled out for offside, but the decision was overturned following a lengthy and contentious VAR review. And in tennis, a top-seeded German Alexander Zverev has cemented his status among the tennis elite with a US Open victory over rising American star Ben Shelton. It was Zverev's third straight Grand Slam final after winning the French Open and finishing runner-up at Wimbledon. And those are your headlines. For more, you can stay with us right here on CNA 938, or you can check out cna.asia.
1: Time for your Asia business on CNA 938. Washington's pressure campaign against Iran is adding to the uncertainty for oil markets. Crude prices are starting the week at more than $100 a barrel. Prices remain elevated as traders weigh how long disruptions in the Strait of Hormuz could last. Sarah Al-Qadi tells us more.
2: Oil markets are also facing disruption on multiple fronts. Fighting has intensified in Yemen, where the Iran-backed Houthi rebels have recently captured the Red Sea port of Mocha and an island at the mouth of Bab el-Mandeb Strait. The advance has placed another key oil shipping choke point under greater threat, raising the risk of further disruption to energy shipments. A separate drone attack has also hit Saudi Arabia's oil infrastructure, forcing the shutdown of its east-west pipeline. The 1,200-kilometer pipeline has been allowing the world's biggest crude exporter to bypass the Strait of Hormuz. The shutdown puts more Saudi barrels at risk as the regional conflict continues. Oil buyers and traders project Saudi Arabia could run short of oil for export within days if the pipeline remains shut, threatening up to 4% of global supply. Diplomatic efforts to ease Middle East tensions and improve oil flows are also facing a setback. Gulf states have postponed a meeting with Iran on managing the Strait of Hormuz after failing to reach consensus.
1: While also central banks in the US and Japan are facing a critical test this week as investors ramp up pressure on policymakers to stay ahead of inflation. The Bank of Japan is expected to hike rates by 25 basis points to 1.25%, its highest in 31 years. Markets are also increasingly expecting the Fed to raise rates, with strong jobs and inflation data strengthening the case for a hike. But US President Donald Trump does not seem to agree.
3: The United States is so strong, we should be paying the lowest interest rate in the world, regardless of their formulas.
1: Analysts say this week's decision highlights Fed Chairman Kevin Warsh's balancing act between preserving the central bank's independence and political pressure to cut rates. Wall Street will also be watching AI firms amid growing safety concerns, as well as a widening conflict in the Middle East. Ever heard of an AI agent manager? More workers are managing these bots as companies increasingly tap such digital colleagues. While the productivity gains are clear, there are concerns about what this could mean for junior employees. In this report, Jermaine Wong speaks with Ong Si Chuan, Senior Manager of Assurance at Ernst & Young.
4: For Ong Si Chuan, multitasking is now easier. With just a few clicks, AI agents are doing a full analysis of working papers for him while he moves on to what's next.
5: That takes about 3 minutes to run the analysis that my staff has given me. As compared to if I'm to review in detail, this will probably take 2 hours.
4: Still, these agents don't get the final say.
6: The tolerance for error and AI hallucination arising from AI hallucination is very thin. In fact, it's almost non-existent. So human bringing in their professional judgment while maintaining their skepticism, you know, and accountability. And accountability is the word that's emphasized here. It's key in this entire AI adoption process.
4: For now, humans remain in charge. But as agents become capable of doing more of the work, analysts say jobs will have to be changed to include directing, questioning, and checking AI. And a survey by software company SAP suggests that the shift might accelerate. Across 200 companies in Singapore, agentic AI is currently being explored already in some 92% of firms, up from 69% last year. The cost, though, could be weaker critical judgment and less on-the-job learning, especially for those new to the workforce.
1: And that's business news as it breaks on CNA.Asia.
0: Investors head into this week's U.S. Federal Reserve meeting, bracing for the central bank to raise interest rates. It is a move that could threaten a U.S. stock market rally that is already showing some vulnerability to rising bond yields. For years, inflation has persistently run above the Fed's 2% annual target. Interest rate increases are the primary tool the central bank has historically deployed to try to tamp down prices. After last month's speech by new Fed Chair Kevin Warsh that was widely perceived as hawkish, bets have grown that the Fed will hike rates at the end of its two-day meeting.
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0: It is now time to turn to the financial markets. We have Christina Woon, who is head of core and income equities at East Spring Investments, joining us live this morning in the studio. Good morning to you, Christina.
13: Hi, thanks for having me.
0: No, pleasure to have you here with us. So markets, they now price a near 90% chance of a Fed hike this week. Does that make Asian dividend equities less attractive versus, say, bonds or more valuable for total return?
13: Sure. I think that's a really topical question that's worth touching on as well. I would say that when we think about the opportunity set in Asia, there are quite a number of opportunities that could be quite interesting as well. For example, when we look across Asia, many companies, regardless of sector or market, can give you both growth as well as income. So if we look beyond yields, there is still quite a case for many of the income stocks across Asia.
1: Right. And, you know, in terms of oil remaining around $100 as treasury yields approach multi-year highs, how much protection can dividends realistically provide when inflation and rates are both rising?
13: Yeah, I think that's going to be a key risk that we watch going into the rest of the year as well. I think one of the key checkpoints that will be important for many investors in will be the coming results season that will kickstart at the end of September. I think many investors will be looking to see how companies will be navigating inflation and higher interest rates as well, and more particularly how that will weigh on cash flows for many of these companies, which will then allow us to have a sense sense of how things will impact dividends going forward. So this will be quite a critical earnings season to keep an eye on.
0: Christina, US 10-year yield is close to 5%. Now, if it continues to stay elevated, how much impact would that have on Asia stocks, and where would we see the most impact?
13: Sure. I mean, historically, most people would have, or most investors tend to associate higher yields with perhaps equity markets being a bit softer. I think the key thing to bear in mind now is I do think the environment's a bit different. We touched on growth earlier on as well, and I think that from a growth perspective, many Asian companies still see structural growth in different parts. Tech sector is a good example of that as well. Many of these growth drivers should be able to help offset some of the inflationary as well as interest rate pressures as well. I think it will be key to see how many of these corporates manage that, especially if they are on the, if their balance sheets have higher debt levels. But I think, again, that's something that we will have to keep an eye on into the coming results season.
1: You know, eSpring counts more than 400 Asia-Pacific ex-Japan companies yielding about 3%. What separates sustainable income from a yield trap in this market?
13: Yeah, I think that would be something that is quite important for yield investors to bear in mind. I think the danger is that if we just focus on headline yields and not look at the sustainability of those yields going forward, that's where you end up in a potential yield trap. I think that's why the Asian opportunity set has really been quite favorable for many investors from an income standpoint over the past couple of years, because there's been an appreciation of for higher shareholder return as well, and ensuring that there is some sustainability behind the kind of yields and incomes that companies give to investors. And those would be the kind of companies that I would encourage investors to focus on.
0: So Chinese AI chip newcomers have surged despite questions over profitability. How do you capture Asia's unusual combination of technology growth and dividend income without chasing expensive themes?
13: Yeah, I think, again, that that brings us back to how interesting the opportunity set here in Asia has been. If we took Taiwan, for example, many of the companies there actually also have not just the structural growth drivers that you see within tech, but also relatively higher dividend payout policies as well. So in that respect, these are the companies that give you both that that growth that you get within the tech supply chain, as well as that buffer of safety from regular returns from dividends as well. You don't just find that in Taiwan. If we look at Korea too, many of the memory chip makers in the past couple of months have announced shareholder return policies as well on the back of very strong free cash flows that they've been generating. So these would be areas in which I think investors will be able to perhaps avoid either yield traps or participate in both growth as well as income.
1: Yeah, you know, eSpring also highlights shareholder return reforms across China, Korea and Singapore. Are these changes, you know, structural enough really to keep dividends and buybacks rising through a weaker economic cycle?
13: Yeah, absolutely. I think that's going to be one of the buffers that we will see for investors going forward. Because if we think about perhaps any pressures that you have on earnings, and of course, within a sensible framework of capital allocation, of course, but by virtue of perhaps a better capital allocation policies or a better approach to corporate governance or even higher dividend payout policies against whatever earnings trajectory that you've got, from an end investor standpoint, you do possibly see the potential for rising dividends as well. I think that's what makes this element of improving shareholder return across different markets so important for Asian markets at this point.
0: Volatility has risen around oil and central bank decisions. When do covered calls like selling options against own shares and dividend capture strategies improve income, and when do they add too much risk?
13: Sure. I think these would be policies or strategies that have to be taken in a very sensible manner amid this volatility. Ultimately, the approach needs to be how do we ensure that capital is protected as well as enhanced for end investors, and to ensure that an undue risk isn't taken when we are trying to look for income. It's the same within equities as well. And bringing us back to a point that we spoke about earlier, it isn't just about chasing that headline yield number. We have to ensure that there is sustainability behind whatever yield that we generate, whether it's at a company level or at a strategy level.
1: Yeah, Asian dividend stocks have historically shown lower correlation with global income assets. Where would you add exposure now, and which markets or sectors would you avoid?
13: Sure. I still think the tech supply chain that we've discussed so far continues to be quite attractive for investors, even with the rise in share prices that we've seen, because many of these thematics are structural and multi-year in terms of their growth. The key thing here for investors is really to be quite selective amid all of this. So it's not just buying AI as a theme from a headline perspective, but really looking for stocks within that theme that can provide additional alpha on a structural basis. I think these would be areas that I think will continue to be important. From a market perspective as well, I think China continues to look attractive. Many of the companies there continue to trade at attractive valuations. Again, bringing it back to the point about being selective as well, you need to ensure that there is sensibility, I would say, behind many of these capital allocation policies in these companies to ensure that you get exposure to both that sustainable growth as well as income over the long term.
0: Well, Christina, we're seeing strong USD after higher yields. What's the Asian reaction been?
13: Sure. It's been mixed across many markets when we think about this. If you've got exporters, for example, the memory chip makers out of Korea tend to come to mind, and many other exporters that are based in Korea as well. One of the concerns that we had seen recently was the stronger won, perhaps potentially weighing on their earnings into the upcoming season. So a stronger US dollar could potentially help alleviate that, but we are operating in fairly volatile times, even from a currency perspective, so we will need to watch that into the coming months as well.
0: Christina, we are at midpoint of September, two more weeks as we wrap up the month and then head into the last quarter of 2026. What is on your watch as we enter the last quarter of 2026 and then throughout to the end of the year?
13: Yeah, I think I am expecting volatility to persist into the end of the year with geopolitical tensions heightened, with inflation concerns, and most topical would be what happens to the rate trajectory into this week's Fed meeting. I think volatility will remain high, and I think that's something that investors will need to keep an eye on. I think it's also important to be looking into the upcoming earnings season with many of the tech companies, especially just given how elevated the trade has been. Many investors will be looking out to whether this growth can be sustained and at what trajectory as well. Any misses on that front could add to more volatility into the year end. So it's not looking like a quiet year end for everyone.
0: Any one that is particular on your watch with regard to the earnings season?
13: Definitely the tech supply chain would be quite key. I think that's going to be a good a gauge of how investors will be taking risk into the year end as well and into the start of next year.
0: Christina, it's a pleasure to have you in the studio with us to get your insights and perspectives on the latest market movements. We look forward to our next chat with you.
13: Thank you so much for having me.
0: Pleasure is all ours. We've been speaking there with Christina Woon, Head of Core and Income Equities at Eastspring Investments.
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0: U.S. President Donald Trump has downplayed warnings about artificial intelligence, or AI. He is concerned China could threaten America's edge in the space, dismissing critics as very negative forces. Now, over the weekend, Anthropic CEO Dario Amodei called for breaks on the fast-moving technology. That prompted a rare show of unity among major AI firms as Elon Musk and OpenAI boss Sam Altman voiced support for Mr. Amodei. They were responding to alarming warnings from three Anthropic researchers that AI could kill humanity within a decade.
1: And back in May, President Trump said he discussed possibly working on AI guardrails during his Beijing summit with Chinese leader Xi Jinping. With Mr. Xi visiting the US next week, Kate Fisher tells us what message Mr. Trump could be sending with his latest comments.
14: I think he's being quite clear here. He is acknowledging that, yes, there is cooperation to be made on safety, on guardrails, but clearly he is not prepared to slow down the AI race. He's not prepared for the United States to stop advancing its development in any way, despite what some of these AI leaders are warning about. He's kind of framing this as a strategic competition, yet another strategic competition between the US and China, kind of suggesting that any form of regulation in the United States on this would be a sort of gift to Beijing in terms of how quickly it can advance and perhaps take over the United States and the development of the technology. So this is like, yes, to maybe guardrails, but he is not in the about to surrender the US's lead in the AI race to China because of what's been said by the likes of Elon Musk, Sam Altman, and the CEO of Anthropic over the last few weeks.
0: Kate also reports on how lawmakers in Congress are viewing AI risks, given they have the power over laws for the industry.
14: I think it's been clear for some time there's real concern amongst Democratic lawmakers, which is perhaps no surprise given they are not the ones in power right now. But I think they are increasingly being joined by some Republicans as well, notably Senator Ted Cruz expressing some concern. But still at the leadership level, there isn't a particularly huge willingness to take this on. Mike Johnson, the Speaker of the House, Republican, saying that, yes, AI safety is very important, but right now he does not believe that Congress is ready to regulate it.
15: We're not going to rush in and pass a piece of legislation that would do harm to the country and put China as an edge. And so we've got to do this carefully. Of course, we'd vote on that tomorrow if we had the solution. And I'll call everybody into session any day. But we have to make sure we're doing it the right way. I think the first step is to have a meeting of all the platform providers. I've talked to the president about this and others. I believe that's the next step. I think we need to do it quickly.
14: I think one of the big concerns here among analysts is that this is all kind of too little too late and that Congress really needs to get on top of this before it kind of gets on top of them.
1: And that was Kate Fisher in Washington, D.C.
0: And she brings us to the end of Open for Business right here on CNA 938. But don't go away. The Morning Report coming right up and we are going to head to the Middle East to get the latest developments there. And then we will be speaking with somebody who has made headlines recently with his public announcement of his cancer diagnosis. He is an icon here in Singapore, and he's none other than Singapore rapper Sheikh Haikal. We will be speaking with him as well in the Morning Report. So make sure you stay with us right here on CNA 938.
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21: Now, the morning report with Andrea Heng and Harianto Dima.
0: Hey, it is the start of the morning report right here on CNA 938. Diplomatic efforts over the Strait of Hormuz have hit another hurdle as talks between Iran and Gulf states are postponed.
1: With tensions still high, what could stop the region sliding into an even wider conflict?
0: Plus, if you are facing issues installing the OBU ahead of the January deadline, you are not alone. Good morning. Here are the latest headlines coming up from the CNA newsroom. This is the morning report with Ilakia Selvaraji. I'm Harianto Diman. US President Donald Trump has downplayed warnings about AI. He is concerned that China could threaten America's edge in the industry, dismissing critics as very negative forces.
22: We're leading China in AI. We're the most sophisticated country in the world. And frankly, I want to keep it that way because whoever wins AI wins. And we can put guardrails, we can do this and that, but I think you have a lot of negative forces that are bringing it up that shouldn't be bringing it up, and they're bringing up things that won't happen.
0: Over the weekend, Anthropic CEO Dario Amodei called for breaks on the fast-moving technology, with a plan to pace the frontier. That prompted a rare show of unity among major AI firms, as Elon Musk and OpenAI boss Sam Altman voiced support for Mr. Amodei. They were responding to alarming warnings from three Anthropic researchers that AI could kill off humanity within a decade. One of them, Jacob Coxon, resigned. He believes a third-party oversight can help address the risks of AI.
23: But inside the companies, it'll slow the ability to produce these frontier models, probably. It'll also ensure that there's substantially more transparency into exactly what goes wrong if there is some sort of incident. And I think it'll also allow for trust between the labs to a much greater extent if people can rely on verification from these trusted third parties.
0: The new warnings about the existential threat posed by artificial intelligence and recent incidents involving AI agents going rogue are renewing fears about the technology. To find out why this is causing alarm, Sarah Al-Khaldi takes a look at what is known about the autonomous AI agents involved in cyber attacks against Hugging Face and Ruby Gems.
2: Now, in July, OpenAI was running cybersecurity evaluations using AI agents inside what's called a sandbox. Now, think of a sandbox as a controlled environment where OpenAI isolated the agents. It didn't allow them to communicate with one another and didn't allow them to access the internet. But the AI agents found a way, and OpenAI had given each agent a task to break into a target program and retrieve a hidden flag. According to the researchers, a third of these tasks were impossible. The agents, however, had been trained to keep trying. And so stuck agents started looking for ways to cheat. And that's when a swarm of about 1,200 agents, AI agents, they found a way to communicate with each other on a message board they created. 700 of them then coordinated to escape their testing environments, access the internet, and launch a multi-day cyber attack on another company, Hugging Face. Now, Hugging Face hosts AI models and data sets. During the attack, they ran code on dozens of its servers and even took full control of one. The incident sent shockwaves through the AI industry, but now it seems that OpenAI's rogue agent problem actually started 2 months earlier. OpenAI agents hijacked a German website in a previously undisclosed AI breakout. And a report published last Friday details how autonomous OpenAI agents attacked the RubyGems package registry in May. Now, in this incident, OpenAI was again testing autonomous agents and had given them tasks in a sandbox environment, which they reportedly broke out of. Now, while these incidents technically didn't cause major harm, the hacks and attempts to access external systems have heightened concerns over the increasing abilities of AI models and whether developers can contain them.
1: U.S. President Donald Trump says he is not concerned that his Chinese counterpart Xi Jinping may